0: I guess, you know, the opposite of modern is not modern, you know, so that the whole rest of the industry is pretty old. If you think about, most of the infrastructure that's used by financial professionals, the majority of it's 50 to 70 years old.
1: That's amazing.
0: And it operates on mainframes, not, you know, cloud native platforms. So I think like starting point is, and with no disrespect, these were innovative companies 50 years ago. You know, they're just not that innovative today. So as far as I get,
1: you're saying the electric typewriter isn't cutting edge anymore?
0: I mean, they're still fun to use, you know, the click and
1: they make a nice noise,
0: yeah,
1: right?
0: It's like, it feels very, you know, reminds me of like my grandparents' house in the '90s or something, you know? I think getting to the problem statements, having been in the space a long time, for the longest time, I would look at the industry and go, that just doesn't make any sense. You know, why do we do it this way, right?
1: So we've always done it that way.
0: Yeah, exactly. Right. Doesn't mean it's the right way. And so some examples of that, I think it's a bit crazy that if you're a financial advisor, wealth plan manager, and I think if someone's listening to this and they're not one of those people, they'll think this is literally crazy. This is the way it works. But so first you have to have a custodian, right? And this is a place where you'll open accounts for your clients. They'll safeguard your client assets, do all your record keeping, process your trades.
1: Trusted third party who is not managing the money. And that creates a built-in checks and balance.
0: Somewhat. I mean, or it could be a built-in limitation, keeping that advisor from doing high-quality work, right? Which is, I think, what I sort of discover as I kind of peel back the layers of the onion. But so these custodians, one would think a very simple thing they should be able to do is, let's say you have three accounts with your financial planner. You've got an IRA, maybe a Roth IRA, a joint account with your partner. And you want to know, how am I doing over the past 12 months? You'd think you could just log on to Schwab and or Fidelity or Pershing or whatever and just click a button or something and it would tell you that. But the reality is that you cannot get that information from your custodian. The custodian will only be able to tell you what you have today. It will give you access to your statements. The statements are not bundled at the household level. And what the custodian will tell you is that, well, if you want that type of information, you need to buy a third-party portfolio accounting software. We'll send them a daily file of all of your positions and transactions. That third party will reconcile all of that data, and it will then allow you to run reports for your clients. And you're going to have to pay, you know, depending on the size of your firm, anywhere from tens of thousands to millions of dollars for this third-party software. And like, this just fundamentally makes no sense at all. The custodian has all of the data. It should easily be able to reconcile that and run reports for advisors, but they can't and they won't. And you could go down this long list of things that they should be able to do. Again, just like the logic would tell you, for example, if you want to bill a fee to your client, client signs a fee agreement, says, I'm willing to pay my advisor 1%, hypothetically, and I'm willing to pay them that every quarter, you know, by calculating the average daily balance and bill me in arrears, right? Something simple. Custodian will say, that's cool. What you need to do is we'll send you the data to a third party. They can reconcile the data. You can then run a billing schema. It'll create a CSV file. You can then upload that to our system. We'll then debit those fees from the accounts. But this whole process can take days. And by the time you go to debit those fees, sometimes a client will have had a distribution in their account or a trade or something. And the fees get busted. It creates an account that gets overdrawn. And like, just fundamentally, again, there's hundreds of these things. And you go, this makes no sense. Like, why is this the way things operate? And this is largely the genesis to why would you build a brand new custodian from scratch? And if you were going to build it in a modern way, you would probably make sure all of these things are just built in automatically.
1: So that raises really a fascinating observation. Altruist first came to market 2020, was it?
0: We wrote the first lines of code in January of 2019, and I think we went into beta in early 2020 and then launched the product right in the heart of the pandemic in 2020.
1: So I remember when the firm first launched, and I remember hearing about it, and the initial reaction was, I don't want to say crickets, but kind of low key. Yeah, someone's going to disrupt these 10. We got $10 trillion. We know what we're doing custody wise. And what started out as sort of a shrug, it didn't take very long before there was a little bit of a freak out. Like, wait a second, what's going on here? They're actually winning clients? How is this a thing? From your seat within building the company, how did you see the rest of the custodian market react to Altruist's launch and to just rolling out one new capability after another?
0: So there's, I wish I could remember where to properly attribute this to, but there's a great saying that is that first they ignore you, then they laugh at you, then you win. So it's not surprising when somebody has a big, bold declaration, they're going to change an industry and make it better. If you're, you know, effectively like a duopoly or oligopoly, as our industry was, you know, almost all the assets were held by, at the time, three custodians. Back then it was Schwab, Fidelity, and TD Ameritrade. TD Ameritrade, shortly after we launched, was acquired by Schwab, really making the power dynamic like two companies that have 80%+ market share. So, you know, respectfully, I think, there's going to be a natural rent-seeking, you know, sort of mentality from those people who are the dominant players. Why would they ever want there to be any change? You know, why would they want to change their cost structure? Why would they want to modernize their systems? Like, things were great, you know, for those companies. So you're not surprised that some folks may have been dismissive, but advisors never were. Like, when we first started putting prototypes out into the public and, you know, sharing our vision, we had thousands of advisors that signed up for our wait list, hundreds that decided to become design partners, like very early kind of design partners, help us build, you know, the platform. And, you know, we have this sort of very loyal base of users that are very loud about, you know, how happy they are with the product. And we've done this by co-creating it with the advisors. So, you know, it's not lost on me that, there are literally thousands of features that you have to build to support, you know, the wealth management industry. We can't possibly know all 1,000 internally. So you need to have some awesome partners that can help, you know, shine a light on like what are the most important things. So, in the end, I think we have more than caught their attention. I think now, you know, there's a fairly deep-rooted fear, actually, from a lot of the bigger players.
1: Yeah, so you have the three big incumbents. It's a little bit of an oligopoly of Schwab, which is now Schwab TD, mm-hmm. combined, Fidelity, Pershing, Bank of New York. Everybody kind of looked at them and said, there's no way we're going up against those behemoths. You're one of the first companies to say, we're going to take on the custodians because their legacy platforms just can't do the things that we can do at scale. How do you think about the challenges of going up against, what is Fidelity, $18 trillion, and Schwab is $12 trillion? Like, these are monster. My Bank of New York, Pershing, is the oldest bank. That's Hamilton's bank, literally. Mm-hmm. Like, these are not, oh, I think I could disrupt Nokia with a better product. These are just the most entrenched, well thought of partners for advisors. What gave you the confidence to say we could beat them at their own game?
0: Yeah, I think so. A big part of the confidence came from that early advisor reaction. But, you know, the truth is that these companies don't have high NPS. Like, these aren't like loved by their
1: customers. NPS,
0: Net Promoter Score.
1: Net Promoter. Yeah. Okay. Yeah, we do one of the surveys every year. And yeah. I know that's become super popular everywhere the past 20 years.
0: You don't have to look very far and wide or have too many conversations to hear wealth managers gripe about their custodians. I mean, again, I was running one of the largest, I think when I stepped down from Formula Flows at the time, it was the fastest growing RIA in the history of the entire industry. Mm-hmm. You know, we were growing at 16,000%, you know, had a 3-year growth rate. So it was a true rocket ship, you know, in the sense of like, you know, the RIA space. And I felt tremendous pain. My biggest pain point was my custodian. Onboarding new clients. Again, they were making you download forms from a form library, populate the forms by hand, send them out via DocuSign at best, sometimes requiring wet ink signatures or medallion stamp signature guarantees. Like, it was literally like going backwards in time 20 years. Meanwhile, you had companies like Robinhood that you could download an app on your phone at 18 years old, have your account open in 30 seconds, fund it with $100, and buy fractional shares of Berkshire Hathaway stock commission free. I mean, it was so obvious to me that the old way that custodians have been operating, they were still charging commissions using paper. This was definitely not the right way to do things. And if you started looking at the impact to clients, So what is the impact of forcing people to use whole shares? Like, why would the big custodians force you to use whole shares versus fractional shares? Fractional share trading had been around for over 20 years.
1: Well, it's just math. It's not that difficult to
0: correct.
1: Execute.
0: This is even like hard,
1: it's,
0: you know,
1: arithmetic.
0: Geometric
1: We're
0: algebra,
1: not even
0: right?
1: talking yeah. about exponential algos or anything like that.
0: Precisely. But, you know, a lot of it is you just start kind of going, okay, like, you know, maybe this is a good tinfoil hat, you know, theory here, but I'd say, what would the benefit to them be by not enabling fractional shares? Maybe that means more cash will be in client accounts. Maybe they make half of their revenue from the cash spread, right? The net interest income on cash that sits idle in client accounts. Maybe it also forces you, if you do want to use fractional shares, the only vehicle you can use that trades in fractional shares, in other words, you can do notional dollar-based buying, are mutual funds. And these mutual funds pay tremendous fees for distribution through these brokerage platforms. What if they are not allowing fractional shares because they really don't want to disintermediate packaged products in general, right? So make things like direct securities more accessible to more people. I mean, I just went down this rabbit hole, but the end result is it costs investors a ton of money. You end up limiting the amount of tax benefits. You end up increasing the average client account size. So if you really want to have great efficacy kind of in investment outcomes, you'd have to have tens of millions of dollars. And if you had fractional shares as just one example, all of a sudden, a ton of that entrenched, you know, kind of history goes away completely. Everybody can get access to the same type of investment strategies, individually, you know, managed accounts, lot level tax trading. So you can get the best possible after tax outcomes. You can compress cash down to the lowest amount. So you're reducing cash drag. This increases outcomes. So, you know, I think in the end, if you put yourself on the right side of the client, and you have time on your side, like, you will absolutely win.
2: 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I'm Barry Ritholtz. 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
1: I'm Barry Ritholtz. You're listening to Masters in Business on Bloomberg Radio. My guest this week is Jason Wenk, founder and CEO of the new custodian, Altruist. This has always been such like a boring, you know, plumbing type of industry. What was broken that required your attention?
2: Yeah, well,

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2: I'm Barry Ritholtz. You're listening to Masters in Business on Bloomberg Radio. My guest this week is Jason Wenk, founder and CEO of the new custodian Altruist. So given the fact that you got to build a clean sheet custodian, you're not built on this legacy hardware that can't do all these things fast and easy. What's the biggest take up from advisors? Where are they still inefficient? Is it just paperwork and portfolio management? Is it tax? Is it compliance? Is it client service and disbursements? Like, where are the biggest advantages, or is it just the whole thing?
3: Yeah. I mean, so we break this down into like two elements. So, you know, with Altruist, we have our core wealth business. This is like the custody and related software to custody. We started there. It's a super big, hairy build. Like, it just takes a long time, you know, just hundreds of thousands of engineering hours. You know, there's no shortcuts. It's very expensive, time consuming.
2: But was that a BHAG reference?
3: Oh, absolutely. Yeah. Okay. I mean, like, this is like as big and hairy as they get, right? And there's just, again, there's no shortcuts, but that infrastructure is so critical because what it allows you to do if it's done the right way is it allows you to tackle all the other work, right? So, I'll start with this work, right? The custody part, you can open accounts super fast, you know, do all of the automation around onboarding clients. This is great, but you only onboard a client once, you know, ideally. And so if you serve a client for 30 years, the custody part is really a pretty small part of the picture. It was a huge, you know, kind of friction point because it was oftentimes one of the first experiences that a client would have with their advisor. And if it was a bad experience, like,
2: as it often is,
3: yeah, it's usually not fast. Like, you don't have a lot of clarity. Like, hey, when is my transfer going to be done? Like, why did this thing get rejected? Why am I redoing this paperwork? So we solved a lot of the infrastructure. Now with our AI products, Hazel, we're tackling like the rest of the 30 years, right? So maybe there's, again, a 5% or less of a client relationship that's really connected to the custodian. You know, you're onboarding the client, you're setting up rules around trading and rebalancing and tax management. But a lot of the work really is all of the one-to-one hard to scale work. So you meet a new client, they're a prospect at this point. You need to, you know, uncover a bunch of data that they have. You need to then analyze that, build a financial plan, create a proposal. Once they agree to it, then you do that onboarding. And now you have to serve that client for decades. And there's going to be all of these life events that happen, all of these emotions that kind of these folks will live through with you. So it could be massive changes in, you know, macro conditions. It could be, you know, changes to their family, whether it's, you know, death, divorce, new children, etc. I mean, there's so many things that happen. And advisors have to be able to react, ideally be proactive, but react to all these things and make sure your money's aligned at all times. And this is where AI is like incredibly powerful, where you can take a ton of that work that used to be heavily compromised. And, you know, compromise is interesting because every advisor, whether they want to admit it or not, historically has been making compromises for the clients. And so kind of one of two directions, like one compromise is I want to save the world. I've got a hero complex. I'm going to take every client under the sun. If I do that, the compromise is I can't possibly give the highest level of quality care and service to every client. It's just not possible. You can't earn enough money and revenue from the lower end of your client, you know, client base. The other compromise might be I am not willing to compromise in the quality and service and attention. But as a result, I can only serve 50 families. And so my minimum is going to have to be $10 million or something like that. Right? So the compromise is I can't actually give my advice to as many people as I'd like to. AI is this great equalizer where we think about all the infrastructure we built on Altruist, and you then layer all of the agents that can do things like gather data for you, build financial plans, build tax plans, help you be incredibly responsive to client emails and questions, to build a level of intelligence across your client base that no human being could ever possibly attain. So it's very easy to have, incredibly precise, and highly personalized, perspective on every unique client that you serve. So these are the things that we're building. I mean, I think in the end, the clearing and custody business will end up becoming very agentic. Like, these agents will be the ones who are probably, logging on, if you will, and they'll be performing functions, that today humans have to log in and do. But it's a pretty exciting, time to build.
4: Really interesting. I recall a couple of years ago, and I don't want to put words into anyone's mouth, but it was the CEO of either BlackRock or Vanguard or somebody that size was asked, what keeps you up at night? And the answer was cybersecurity and fraud. How do you make sure, and I totally understand no one wants to wake up one day and $1 billion is missing. How do you integrate that into Altruist? How do you think about the human element, deep fakes and synthetic identity and voice fraud and cloning and all that stuff? What can the modern custodial platforms do that, hey, some of the big guys don't have the integration with technology to engage in this arms race against the bad guys?
3: I mean, I think the biggest reason they'd have paranoia is that if you're working on a 50-year-old tech stack. And we see this with like the latest Anthropic model, these kind of Mythos, connected models where, they sit on top of some, legacy infrastructure, and they'll find, hundreds of critical vulnerabilities that no human being could have ever identified because the code base is essentially one giant monolithic code base. Like, it is just like this huge albatross that these companies have been dealing with for decades. And replatforming is really hard. If you're already big in your scale and you've got tens of trillions of dollars, it is nearly impossible to replatform and go from physical mainframe-based technology into a cloud-based infrastructure using smaller, more manageable microservices. So yeah, it's a huge risk. If I was running a giant old bank or brokerage, I would have the same probably primary paranoia. If you're building today, the best defense is oftentimes a strong offense. So why not just build, again, in first principles, a bunch of protocols to make it much harder for bad actors to even get in the door? And this is like overstating the obvious, but just having like modern multi-factor authentication and requirement of security keys, even eliminating some of the highest risk, like, for example, like phone calls are a lot easier to dupe, ironically, right, than is a properly built multi-factor authentication program. So, I think there's a lot that will change. Rest on like the fact that, oh, we're a tech company, therefore we're impenetrable. Like, of course we get we have bad actors trying to come after our clients all the time. And I think that if you're not building especially AI that can help identify other AI and other bad actors, you're in a bit of a quandary. And it's really hard to do that if your core platform, again, has tens of millions of lines of code written in languages that, honestly, nobody uses and hasn't used for decades. That is a major problem with financial services.
4: So you've raised a decent amount of venture capital money. I want to say the 2025 Series F gave you just under $2 billion valuation. I think I'm in the Series F, E, I don't remember.
3: Yeah, correct.
4: Last year. Discuss the need for capital to build out. And we're not talking about the hyperscalers that are spending, ungodly amounts of hundreds of billions of dollars. This is just a nice little startup that's taken on a couple of big entrenched companies and working off a clean sheet. What has the capital spend been like on the technology side?
3: Yeah, so we've raised a little over $600 million in capital over the last 7 years. I don't think we'll need any additional capital going forward. Like, we still have a lot of cash on balance sheet.
4: You're cash flow positive now. You're actually...
3: Our broker dealer's been profitable for about 3 years.
4: Profitable. I wasn't even talking profitable. Just like at least holding your head above.
3: Yeah. Well, look, in our industry, every broker dealer's financial records are public. So, right. You know, you can go look up our balance sheet. It's not hard to find, you know. But we still use cash on balance sheet for R&D investments to keep building, you know, more tools. But you can imagine if we backed off from, you know, our aggressive building of products and features, yeah, it wouldn't be a hard business to run standalone for decades. But there's a serious cost to start a custodian. So beyond the cost of building all of the technology, there's also the regulatory requirements and the capital requirements. So when you run a brokerage business, every time you add a new client, a new dollar to your platform, you have to have reserve capital on your broker dealer. And so there's no shortcut. Like this is something where I tell people every now and again, they'll ask me like, hey, you know, what would it take for someone to compete? And I say, well, take about 5 years and at least $250 million just to have a shot, just to have any shot in the dark of making it. That assumes, of course, you do it right. And what you build is somehow substantially better than anything else in the market. And you can get enough clients to run it on. But just to give yourself a shot, it's like, again, non-trivial. And I, just to pick up, because you made a comment about these sort of hyperscalers building these foundation models. I'm not so sure that when we look back in 20 years and say, okay, well, or maybe 30 years, 40 years, 50 years, but some amount of time in the future, we look back at what were the most impactful companies that made the biggest difference on society. I'm not so sure those are the ones that we'll be talking about.
4: Really?
3: I think it'll be businesses like Altruist that we'll be talking about and going, wow, like they have managed to unlock trillions of dollars for consumers. And that is not something that any of us can be convinced is possible with foundation models yet. At this point, all they are money guzzling machines that have yet to figure out how to turn, you know, sort of inference into profits. In other words, their costs are higher than what they're reselling their products and services for. I'm as big a fan and believer and user of AI products as anybody. But when we really start measuring impact, like what changes the world, you know, that's very possible, but there's nothing proven about it. What we're doing is very proven. Like you can very objectively say, if we give every single client, I don't know, 1% back in economic advantage, and you scale that across trillions of dollars for decades, you can start measuring your impact in hundreds of billions of dollars. That's, to me, more than like a small startup. Like that's incredibly ambitious, but it's like incredibly good for humanity. I hope more people do this type of stuff.
4: Thank you, Jason, for being so generous with your time. We have been speaking with Jason Wenk. He is founder and CEO of fast rising custodian Altruist. If you enjoy this conversation, well, check out any of the previous 648 we've done over the past 12 years. You can find those at iTunes, Spotify, Bloomberg, YouTube, wherever you get your favorite podcasts. I would be remiss if I didn't thank the crack team that helps put these conversations together. Each week, Alexis Noriega is my video producer. Anna Luke is my podcast producer. Sean Russo is my head of research. I'm Barry Ritholtz. 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
2: I'm Michelle Hussein, and you're listening to some highlights of the Michelle Hussein Show podcast on Bloomberg Radio. Today, I'm speaking with Tucker Carlson.
3: I've defended Republicans for 35 years in public, and then we wound up in a war with Iran that has gravely hurt the United States. Trump has been disloyal, totally disloyal to the United States. He cheated on the United States with a foreign power.
2: Tucker Carlson on breaking with the leader he helped reelect. At the point that we're talking right now, President Trump, without Benjamin Netanyahu by his side, has said the ceasefire is over. And the United States in the last 24 hours has hit more than 80 Iranian targets.
3: Right.
2: Isn't the more honest and direct thing to do hold him fully accountable for his actions?
3: It's his fault. He's the U.S. president. And a huge part of the job is resisting pressure from outside forces. And he didn't. So he's weak.
2: From Bloomberg Weekend, this is the Michelle Hussein Show. I'm Michelle Hussein. What was envisaged as a short but overwhelming war against Iran by the United States and Israel has turned out, 5 months on, rather differently. Ceasefires have proved fragile. Iran's power over the Strait of Hormuz is still apparent. And the war may yet have a significant political fallout in the United States. A president who promised no more wars has, in fact, repeatedly used force in his second term. But it is the Iran war that has sparked a spectacular fallout between Donald Trump and one of his most prominent allies, the former Fox News host and conservative commentator Tucker Carlson. He worked hard to get Donald Trump reelected. He was dismayed when the first strikes against Iran took place last year. Then came the start of this war in February. And at that point, the Carlson-Trump relationship imploded. Since then, in episode after episode of the Tucker Carlson Show, he has gone after what he's portrayed as a betrayal of America first. And he's gained a larger audience along the way. Episodes now get tens of millions of views across social media and podcast platforms each time. And Tucker Carlson has more than 17 million followers on X. He has long been a polarizing figure, disliked on the left from his bow tie wearing Fox News days. Now, though, he has lost friends and allies. That's partly because of his rift with the Republican Party, but also because of the way that he talks about Israel, amplifying narratives and stereotypes, his critics say, that cross the line into anti-Semitism. Our conversation was recorded between London and Maine, where Tucker Carlson lives, and we do go into some tough territory. There are a number of responses and some extra information that you'll hear at the end. In fact, for this episode in particular, please do read my notes, which you'll find at bloomberg.com/Michelle. That's where you'll get a sense of why a question was asked in a certain way, what might have been left out of an answer, how I prepared, and indeed what I read afterwards, the places where I've added context. So that's the background. And here's how my conversation with Tucker Carlson began. Thank you for talking to us.
3: Oh, of course.
2: You know, I was thinking about your home in Maine, because I was reading the last bit of this book where you write quite emotionally about tidying up the house at the end of the summer. And I was thinking that you don't have to do that anymore, right? Because you live there all year round now.
3: That's true. That's true. I'm grateful.
2: Yeah. Tucker, you know, in this conversation, we are going to range far and wide how you see the U.S., how you see the rest of the world, especially the Middle East right now. But before we do that, I really wanted to understand your influences, because I think you're clearly in the midst of a really intense time in your life as well as in the news. Can we talk a little bit about your father, first of all?
3: Of course.
2: I was reading, as I prepared for this, what you and your brother wrote about him when he died last year. And I was just struck by what an unusual life he had, and obviously curious about how that influenced you. A difficult start to life in many ways he had.
3: Well, it influenced us enormously. He had the most interesting life of anyone I've known personally. He was born an orphan, grew up in an orphanage in foster care, then was adopted, never finished high school, joined the Marine Corps, went into journalism, started working for the government, traveled the world, knew everybody. It's just a fascinating, self-educated person, intensely curious, very smart, very honest, kind of swashbuckling, complicated, and just a great guy. And my brother and I had the privilege of growing up alone with him when we were little. Our mother left when we were small, and my father got custody because she wasn't there. And so we grew up with them in this kind of eccentric, not kind of eccentric, extremely eccentric environment, but a happy and wholesome one. And for many years, I really never told anybody other than my wife about my childhood because it sounded so bad, but it wasn't bad. It was great. And we really sincerely enjoyed it, but it was not mainstream at all, in the sense that my father never felt like he had to believe something because everyone else believed it. He came to his own conclusions. He wasn't always right, but he was very often right. And he was consistently more right than the majority of public opinion in the United States. He was just an independent thinker and very American in that way. And there's so little of that left.
2: And I also thought particularly internationally minded. He had, you know, seen a lot in the 60s in the US, but then you wrote that he was involved in intrigues around the world in the last 25 years of his life.
3: He was. And I wrote that obituary on an airplane the day after he died and was sort of confused about what he had been doing from the mid 80s until he passed, and was criticized widely. You know, your dad worked at the CIA. You must have known that.
2: There's another part of what you said about him that jumped out to me, which is that his motto was "Who dares wins."
3: Yes.
2: You know, people in the UK will know that well as the SAS. But I wondered if that has come to you in this period because you have had a very public break with President Trump, with the Republican Party. At the same time, you've seen a big increase in the reach of your show since the Iran war began. Has that spurred you on and given you more conviction that the path you're on now is the right one?
3: No. You know, I've never been business minded. I mean, I was fired 3.5 years ago. I probably could have retired. So I'm not thinking about our ratings. I've never thought about my ratings. Again, you don't have to believe me, but it's just true. Ask anyone who's worked for me. I don't even know what they are. I was in agony when I criticized Trump. I like Trump. I didn't want to, and I endorsed Trump and campaigned with Trump and spoke at the Republican National Convention. And I've defended Republicans for 35 years in public. And I had zero interest in having a spat with them. And so I felt driven to my positions. Trump allowed the U.S. government to be completely steered by this tiny little country in the Middle East, Israel, to our great detriment. And I watched it happen. I was offended by it. I argued against it directly to him. That had no effect at all. And then we wound up in a war with Iran that has gravely hurt the United States. And it was out of my frustration that I said that, but not some calculation that I'm going to get rich or something by saying it. You know, that's just true.
2: Yeah, but it must be energizing to have a greater reach right now than you did a few months ago.
3: So I look at it different. It's funny. I don't know that we do have a, I mean, I really don't know if that's true. But from my perspective, you know, the year that preceded this war, I spent pretty, tireless is the right word, but I mean, I was very focused on preventing a war with Iran and wrapping up the war between Russia and Ukraine, which is also damaging the United States gravely and Europe gravely. And from my perspective, I had no effect at all. Like nothing I wanted to happen happened. I had no power. I had no influence. And I think I'd kind of talked myself into believing that I could have some effect. And at the end, I didn't. And so that part of that was my vanity and my silliness. And, you know, men tend to think they're more powerful than they really are. And I think that happened to me to some extent. But I felt like all of my efforts came to naught and I didn't feel like a winner. I felt like a loser.
2: At the point that we're talking right now, President Trump, all by himself, without Benjamin Netanyahu by his side, has said the ceasefire is over. And the United States in the last 24 hours has hit more than 80 Iranian targets.
3: Right.
2: So isn't the more honest and direct thing to do, hold him fully accountable for his actions as the most powerful man in the world?
3: I don't think he's the most powerful man in the world. I have held him directly accountable. It's his fault. He's the U.S. president. He was elected. That's his job. And a huge part of the job is resisting pressure from outside forces. I mean, in many presidents have, to varying degrees, resisted, you know, attempts to control them from outside. And he didn't. So he's weak. I'm not pretending otherwise. But it's also just a factually verifiable statement that Israel pushed us into this. And Trump allowed them to do that. The Secretary of State himself said that on camera. So it's, this is not like a conspiracy theory. It's a fact. The United States is unwilling to, or maybe unable, who knows, to restrain Israel. Like, you know, I'm on the outside. I'm not talking to Trump anymore. I haven't spoken to him since late February. So I don't really know. But I, you know, have a news feed. So I know that we did not restrain our ally and partner in this war, Israel. And so, of course, it was never going
2: to
3: work.
2: Okay. But it's one thing to seek to influence the U.S. president. Many countries have done that with greater or lesser success over the years. It's another thing to look at the elected leader of the world's only superpower, only real superpower at this point, and say he is not the most powerful man in the world. Are you really saying that Netanyahu is a more powerful figure than Trump?
3: No, I don't.
2: So who is the most powerful man in the world?
3: The United States is not the world's only superpower. China has a larger economy. China didn't just lose a war to Iran. So, you know, who knows what Chinese military strength actually amounts to. We are much less powerful than a lot of us thought we were 4 months ago. So we're not the only superpower at all. And that actually, that assumption is part of the problem. That leads to hubris and overreach, and it's a very familiar path. But you overstate your powers. I would say that there are all kinds of forces in the world. William, one of them is China. There's also the international business community. We have a globalized economy. So there's no such thing as an American business or a British business or a German business. You know, these are all interconnected. And global capital is more powerful than any voting bloc in the United States, period. It's a complicated thing. But the closer you look at it, and I've looked pretty closely, the more you understand that the elected president of the United States has power, for sure, but he does not have sovereignty. He does not have unlimited power or full freedom of motion to act on behalf of his voters. He just doesn't. I mean, we're watching it now on this and many other topics.
2: More from my conversation with Tucker Carlson coming up. I'm Michelle Hussein, and this is Bloomberg.
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3: I'm Michelle Hussein, and you're listening to some highlights of the Michelle Hussein Show podcast on Bloomberg Radio. Today, I'm speaking with Tucker Carlson. So, summer of 2025, when Israel began military action against Iran and the US then joined in and bombed the nuclear sites, you were clearly publicly upset about what you called warmongers, but you did patch things up with the president.
4: Correct.
3: How did that happen?
4: I mean, it got so intense. So I don't work for Trump. I've never, obviously never worked for Trump. I'm not in any business deals with anything related to Trump. I'm not beholden to Trump. So I always tried to be honest. I wasn't always as direct with him as I probably

0: probably should have been. But on these questions, I was very direct. And I said, you're getting led around by the nose by Israel. Everyone can see it. Nobody cares about the Iran nuclear program. There are a lot of bad people with nuclear weapons. We don't want more of them. But this is not about nuclear weapons. This is about sucking us into a regime change war against Iran. I flat out told him that a bunch of times. And he's like, no, that's not true. But it was true. It turned out to be provably true now. So that was extremely upsetting to me. So I was supposed to meet with him in the White House. Israel bombed. We allowed them to bomb. We paid for it, of course. We paid for their missile defense when the response came into Tel Aviv. Like, it was our war with Israel prosecuting it for us. So I was so mad that I was supposed to meet him at the White House. I didn't go. And then he called me and we had this kind of intense conversation and I was very upset. And I just said, look, it's demeaning for the United States. Like, you're the president. I don't even hate Netanyahu. It's not even about that. It's we're the United States. We've got 350 million people. You cannot be led around by a tiny country. Like, what are you doing? And he really hated that I said that because it's true. It was true. It is humiliating. This whole thing is humiliating to the United States. And to me, as an American whose family's been here for hundreds of years, it's outrageous. Anyway, and then he said I was crazy. He gave some statement, Tucker Carlson's crazy. Well, obviously I'm half crazy. I mean, I know that. And so somebody pushed me and said, you should call him. And so I called him and he picked up first ring and I said, yep, I'm kind of crazy. Like, I've never denied that. I mean, look at me. But anyway, he laughed and then our relationship, you know, that was like one day. But when we actually killed the Ayatollah, bombed a girls' school, like this whole thing was so nuts that I was like, I'm out. I can't. This is too much. It's too damaging to my country.
1: Who else did you call? You've been friends over the years with so many others who are in that circle. J.D. Vance, yeah, for one. Stephen Miller, another. Mm-hmm. What are the other conversations you've had? If you're as exercised as you clearly were and are, I can't believe your only conversations were with the president.
0: Between the 12-day war in June and the regime change war on February 28th, yeah, I talked to everybody. I think that my views represent the views of most Americans. My views are not ideological. They're not radical. What's radical is taking orders from Netanyahu to enter a war that's going to hurt your country. That's crazy. That's extremism. It's religious extremism, by the way. I'm not a religious extremist. I'm just kind of a garden variety Christian. And so I'm not the crazy person here, actually. I'm representing common sense. And I know that. And no amount of screaming at me or calling me a Nazi or an anti-Semite, which I'm obviously not, none of that is going to change my view. And I told Trump, you're going to destroy, I appeal to him because I think that's what he cares about most, honestly, obviously. I said, you're going to destroy your legacy, your administration. Like, your name will never be uttered except with reference to this disaster that you're about to start. So don't do that. That's what happened to Bush. I knew Bush well. And Bush had all kinds of plans in 2000 when he got elected to do this, do that, improve America. What's Bush remembered for now? You know, the Iraq war and the financial crisis.
1: Yeah.
0: That's
1: it. You supported the Iraq war.
0: I certainly did support the Iraq war. Oh, yeah. I bought into it completely. And I not only supported it, I argued against and attacked people who opposed it. I'm sorry. And I remain sorry.
1: So in that period when you're arguing to anyone who will listen or anyone you bump into in the White House against the war with Iran, do they say to you, we're doing this for Israel? Like, why are you so convinced that Israel has actually controlled this, not only influenced it, but controlled it?
0: Well, because again, there's a ton of pressure from Israeli agents, the neocons, whatever you call them. We've watched it for 4 months. The United States, the president himself will say, no, we're doing this. And Israel will just immediately do the opposite and destroy the peace negotiations. I'm not even attacking Israel, by the way. They have a different view of what the end of this should look like. They have a different set of interests. They're a different country. They have a different goal.
1: But this suggestion that you've made on Israel's goals, that the Israeli goal is chaos, it's dysfunction. What would be the natural, obvious, well-documented effects of this migrant crisis in Europe, further destroying Europe? That's always been an Israeli goal, destroy Europe.
0: Yes.
1: Do you really mean that?
0: Well, I don't know. Netanyahu means it. He said it. No one watches. See, the thing is, nobody watches.
1: Where has he said his goal is to destroy Europe?
0: Rome is the enemy. Rome, meaning Christian Europe, The prime minister of Israel has said this on camera. I would refer you to the internet. You should watch it. It's fascinating. Why would
1: Rome?
0: Don't
1: you think he's talking? Don't he's making a reference to history and the Romans destroying the temple rather than present day Rome in Europe?
0: Why would? Well, I don't know. Why would something that happened in 70 AD be relevant for a secular modern head of state? I don't understand that. Like, what is he saying? I mean, look, the worldview here is totally different. That same prime minister has said repeatedly that we are fighting Amalek. And people are so biblically illiterate, they don't know what he's referring to. He's referring to the Amalekites. And there are a couple of different stories in the Hebrew text and what we call the Old Testament that describe what he's talking about. And what he's talking about is the elimination, truly the genocide of a group commanded by God and described in great detail called the Amalekites. So this is not a Western view of war. The Western view of war is, you know, we punish the wrongdoers and most people have nothing to do with this, so we don't kill them too.
1: So Israeli leaders and many ordinary Israelis as well reject the idea that this is a genocide. I hear that that is your view. I will just say that the idea of fighting a war in a just way is not simply a Western idea. It's not only a Western Christian idea that there are limits to war and you only strike in self-defense. I'm a Muslim and I can tell you that actually if you read the Quran, that idea is there as well. So it's not a purely Western concept.
0: Oh, I wouldn't claim that it is a purely Western concept. My point is it's the basis of Western civilization. And to the extent that other civilizations share that view, I applaud it, of course. And by the way, you say that the Israelis, some Israelis don't think it's genocide. Well, everybody else on the planet, so far as I can tell, looking at the facts, concludes it's genocide. I don't know if there's any other group on planet Earth who doesn't see this as genocide.
1: Many governments don't see it that way. Your government doesn't. The British government doesn't.
0: I mean, well, your government and my government are paying for it. So, of course, they're implicated in the genocide and they share the guilt of this genocide. It is happening. There's no excuse for it. We should do everything we can to stop it immediately.
1: You know, the bigger picture of the use of force in this second Trump administration is that the president, quite apart from striking Iran with the help of Israel, has used force many times.
0: Yes.
1: Yemen, Venezuela, Nigeria, Syria, Iraq, Somalia. This has actually been a very frequent phenomenon of the last year and a half, and he's been comfortable with it.
0: So I've noticed.
1: This is the man that you worked really hard to get reelected.
0: Yes.
1: Perhaps you didn't pay attention to something that was always there.
0: Oh, I paid close attention to it. That's why I was so involved. I knew that he was under enormous pressure to do the things that he has since done. I knew exactly who was pressuring him. And I was arguing the counter case and doing everything I could to make the counter case.
1: Who pressured him to hit Nigeria or the targets in Syria or Iraq or Yemen? Who was pushing him on Venezuela?
0: Well,
1: was he pushed into all of these things?
0: Well, of course. I mean, obviously. By the way, every president is pushed in different directions on all kinds of different topics, not just foreign policy and not just by the Israeli lobby or whatever. And again, the whole job is figuring out who to listen to, when to bow to the pressure, when to resist the pressure. Like, that is the job. Okay. So none of this is new. Every part of American Middle Eastern policy is driven by donors to both parties. Of course. I mean, it's a lie to pretend otherwise. Some of that is just inevitable. You take money from people. You need money to run a campaign. I'm less judgy maybe than I sound. I understand how it works. You have to listen to everybody. By the way, people should listen to the Israeli lobby. They've got a perspective. You should listen to the Muslim lobby. I mean, it's a big country. Everyone gets a say. I get it. And ultimately, when you're looking at the potential of a third world war, which we are, I was obviously very distressed by what he did in Venezuela. I thought it was crazy and embarrassing and immoral. You can't just roll in and arrest a president and say, I own your oil. Like, that's crazy. And I thought that, and I said that to some extent. But I didn't lose control of myself on camera because I felt like what really matters are the biggest things. And maybe my calculation was wrong. It wouldn't be the first time, but I just wanted to avoid this war because I knew that once we got into this, we wouldn't get out until we were gravely diminished. I don't think that's good for us or for the world.
1: a few notes here, in addition to those that you can read at Bloomberg.com/Michelle. We did approach the White House for comment on what Carlson said, accusing President Trump of being disloyal and controlled by a foreign power. A White House official said, "Israel is one of our strongest allies. No country or leader pressures President Trump to do anything. He makes decisions based on what serves America's interests and will never allow our country to be taken advantage of." The way Carlson talks about Israel has been criticized by the Anti-Defamation League, which says he regularly legitimizes the idea that Israel or Zionist actors exert hidden, malevolent control over the U.S. government. And similarly, the Nexus Project, which describes itself as a Jewish watchdog organization, has called Carlson one of the most important enablers of anti-Semitism in the United States today. You'll also have heard Tucker Carlson suggesting that Benjamin Netanyahu has said, "Rome is the enemy." This appears to be a reference to a video in which the Israeli Prime Minister is asked what book he is reading, and he names one called Jews versus Rome. It's about Jewish revolts in ancient Rome. And Netanyahu adds the words, "We lost that one. I think we have to win the next one." And finally, Carlson also references the story of Amalek in the Old Testament. This is a complex area because there is more than one biblical mention of that tribe which attacked the Jews in ancient times. Netanyahu's office have said that where he has compared the present day to fighting Amalek, he means Hamas rather than all Palestinians. More from my conversation with Tucker Carlson coming up. I'm Michelle Hussein, and this is Bloomberg.
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2: I'm Michelle Hussein, and you're listening to some highlights of the Michelle Hussein Show podcast on Bloomberg Radio. Today, I'm speaking with Tucker Carlson. What do you think it's going to do to the Republicans in the midterms?
3: I mean, they're going to be spanked. Yeah, they're going to be punished for it, of course. But the question is, does that make the country better? No, I mean, not really. I don't see any political leader right now speaking for the majority of Americans. I mean, the American economy is so lopsided at the moment that younger people are legit struggling, at least by American standards. And I don't see any political leaders really thinking about how to fix that or moving their priorities from, you know, a whole suite of different foreign conflicts back to the United States and spending the time thinking about how do I elevate my people? How do I help the people who put me here? I just don't see that mindset.
2: Is your third party idea a real one? You floated it. You've said you want to help build one.
3: Yeah.
2: What are you thinking?
3: Well, I just want to be clear. I'm not running for any office ever. Okay. You know, I'm not being coy or pretending, you know, and then I'm going to like announce for I'm not announcing for president. I'm running for president. Ugh. That's a nightmare. And I'm not doing that. But I just want to help. I want the promise of democracy to be real, that like you vote for someone and that person makes a good faith effort to represent your interests. Like it's not complicated. Self-government is not that complicated. It's disappearing. But there are a lot of very ominous trends in the United States domestically that are just completely being ignored. And I would like someone to address them. And after Trump's performance over the past year, it's hard to believe that he's the guy who's going to reform. I mean, he is closely allied with the leaders of both parties. And this whole partisanship thing, and this is true in the UK too, with respect, it's kind of a ruse, actually. Like they fight over these issues. They'll pick an issue, transgenderism, and they'll tell you that, you know, they just got completely different worldviews on transgenderism. And that's like the most important thing. But what that cloaks, what it hides, what it's designed to obscure is the fact that on economics and foreign policy, the big questions that determine the fate of nations, they are aligned.
2: I don't think that's true, Tucker. In the UK, of the big parties on economic issues, there are very distinct differences.
3: Then I shouldn't. I mean, I've made this mistake so many times. I have family there. I spend a lot of time there. And I imagine that I understand a system that I don't understand very well. So I should probably shut up about UK politics.
2: Okay, but tell me about the third party. Is it, well, I'm wondering whether you're watching the rise of Nigel Farage, you know, someone you've talked to, you've had him on your show. Is that some kind of a model? And are you serious about a third party or are you just throwing it out there? Just, you know.
3: I am. Yeah, I know Nigel very well. And I was just with him in London not long ago. But I will say, yes, I'm watching the rise of reform and with some amazement and delight. Not that I think reform is the answer necessarily, but an option is a good first step. And I do think that, you know, and there are meaningful differences between the Democratic and Republican parties to the extent that their voting bases do disagree in real ways. I'm saying that the people who run the parties are fundamentally aligned. And one of the ways you know that is because Trump brings us to war on February 28th without making the case to the American public, without convincing even the majority of Americans this is a good idea. Like no one was for this from day one. So you would think, given that this is a country with a long history of boisterous public protests, that there would be massive protests against the war. No, none, zero. Why is that? Where were the Democrats on this? Like they could mobilize a million people and put them on the National Mall in Washington, but they didn't. Because they're for it. That's why. And that is not democracy. And it would be nice to have a democracy. We had one. I would like it again. That's
2: okay. The Republican Party, the fact that you've left it, does that mean you've given up on J.D. Vance leading the Republican Party, being the next presidential candidate, and it being a different Republican Party to what you see now?
3: Well, I think if J.D. Vance were president, of course, he would not be at a war with Iran. It's impossible for me to imagine J.D. Vance standing up and saying we need to have two wars to defeat a phantom nuclear program. It's like too insane. You know, I think he has too much self-respect to say something like that. I don't think he believes it. I think J.D. Vance would have led the Republican Party into closer alignment with its own voters. But he was not the president. He's the vice president and he doesn't have the authority.
2: Yeah, but he could be the next presidential candidate.
3: Yeah, I mean, we'll see. I mean, You know, I wish he had been elected president in 2024, but that didn't happen. I love JD. I've never been shy about that. I've taken a lot of abuse for saying that. Probably haven't helped him at all by saying that. I don't agree with him on everything, of course, but I think he's an honest, very smart, decent person that puts him above almost all politicians I've ever met. And so I'm on some basic level rooting for him, but it's just hard to imagine how the Republican Party after this, after truly betraying its own voters, betrayed its own voters. It told them Washington is an inside game. A small number of people are getting very rich. They commit crimes with impunity. They're protected by the U.S. government. It's called the deep state. And we're going to uproot it. And then not only did they not uproot it, they attacked anyone who asked to see the Epstein files. Like, what? You know, betrayal is the worst thing. So like if my neighbor leaves his wife and kids and runs off with a stripper, I disapprove of that. If my dad leaves me and my siblings and my mom and runs off with a stripper, I never get over that for the rest of my life because that's betrayal. And that's exactly what happened. Trump betrayed not just the country, but the people who vested their hopes in him. And that is low and wrong. And every culture, every people, every person recognized that intuitively, recognizes betrayal as the worst thing. That's why Judas is remembered, why his name lives in infamy for all eternity, because he, not because he did, took the wrong side, but because he betrayed. So yeah, that's what this is. It's betrayal. And I think it's very hard to get past that in the short term.
2: Have you been in touch with J.D. Vance in recent months? What's the state of play between the two of you?
3: No, I haven't. I mean, I haven't been to Washington. I'd love to go see him. I can't. You know, I can't. Trump's all mad at me. They're all mad at me. Calling me an anti-Semite or what? It's just so ludicrous. Look, I think at this point, it wouldn't be good for me to contact anybody. I'm seen as disloyal. Disloyal? Right. First of all, loyalty goes two ways. Second, the loyalty that matters is the loyalty of our leaders to the country they represent. Okay. And they're disloyal. Trump has been disloyal to the United States, totally disloyal to the United States. He cheated on the United States with a foreign power. So I'm not the one who's been disloyal.
2: So what are you going to do next?
3: I don't know what I'm going to do. I don't know where I'm having lunch today, but I would say I am open to any alternative that serves or makes a good faith effort to serve the American people above and really probably to the exclusion of foreign interests and corporate interests. Like, it's an orientation, okay? That, you know what makes a good parent? Loving your kids. It's not reading some book on it or knowing the instructions or some esoteric knowledge, you know, that makes a good parent. No, it's just the desire to help your kids. And that desire comes from love. And if you have leaders like that, they don't always make the right decisions. They're not perfect. But over time, their people will thrive. Just like a family presided over by parents who love their kids will thrive. So we don't have that. We have leaders who have contempt for us, who take us for granted, who use us, who lie to us, who really don't care about us at all. And we know that because when life expectancy declines, when people die younger, when the middle class disappears as it did 11 years ago and nobody says anything about it. So I'm just looking for an alternative to that. Like, that's not hard. We should be able to find that.
2: It's a really bleak picture you paint of the United States right now.
3: It's a normal human picture. Look, you have successful systems. It happens in companies. It happens on sports teams. It happens in any human organization. Success breeds decadence, which spurs collapse. Like, this is a very recognizable cycle. And the United States has been the most successful country in the history of the world. And so needless to say, just like in successful families, fourth generation affluence, well, you have an entire ruling class that is living testament to this. You know, like this is what happens when you succeed. Over time, you get flabby and you get decadent and you become contemptuous of the people you lead and you forget the qualities that made the organization successful in the first place. And then you have a reset. And hopefully it's a non-dramatic reset where people just kind of come to their senses and recall why they were successful in the first place and do those things. Like, that's my hope. I don't want revolution, but we're going to get a revolution if this continues.
2: And you have talked on your show about America heading towards civil war. Do you really believe that? Because that is a, I mean, not just bleak, it's also a really inflammatory thing to say. And I can't help thinking about political violence and the awful ways we've seen it in the U.S. within the last year. Do you, you know, when you say words like that to millions of viewers and listeners, how much do you weigh up like the the responsibility that you have given your reach?
3: Well, the responsibility is 100% on the people who are perpetrating political violence. I abhor all violence. I abhor the violence of war. I abhor the violence of abortion. I abhor the violence of euthanasia. So there's no chance I'm going to take credit for political violence. I'm against it. What I'm saying is that if you convey to people that their vote does not matter, that there's no nonviolent way to be heard, they will, by definition, over time, resort to violence. I don't want that. Democracy was supposed to be the answer to revolution. We've never had a revolution in the United States, despite a couple of world wars, a civil war, a Great Depression, the anti-war movement in the 60s, civil rights movement. We've had a lot of drama in the United States, the murder of a couple of several presidents. We've never had a revolution in the United States. Why is that? Because democracy is the pressure relief valve that keeps people from storming the Bastille.
2: It's been an intense 6 months. In the news, this has been quite an intense conversation. Before I let you go, can you just cast your mind ahead 12 months to summer of next year? Donald Trump will still have 18 months left in the White House.
3: Gosh, my hope is that the Iran situation will be resolved. I would like people to come to their senses. I don't think Trump is as big a factor now. Trump is weak. It's obvious. He couldn't restore peace. The strong leader restores peace. That's what strength looks like. It's order and peace. He hasn't been able to achieve that. So I'm not sure how even really relevant he is, but I just hope all global leaders wake up to the fact that we're kind of on the precipice of something awful and walk it back.
2: Tucker Carlson, thank you very much.
3: Thanks for having me. I enjoyed it.
2: Thanks for talking to me. On with the rest of your day this afternoon. What have you got planned? Or how are you going to decompress?
3: Oh, decompress? I mean, my life's intense all the time. No, I've got a live show in a few hours, so I'm going to go write that.
2: Before we go, a few notes here, in addition to those that you can read at Bloomberg.com/Michelle. We did approach the White House for comment on what Carlson said, accusing President Trump of being disloyal and controlled by a foreign power. A White House official said, "Israel is one of our strongest allies. No country or leader pressures President Trump to do anything. He makes decisions based on what serves America's interests and will never allow our country to be taken advantage of." Thank you for listening to some of the highlights from my podcast. To hear the full conversation, please subscribe to The Michelle Hussein Show, wherever you get your podcasts. I'm Michelle Hussein, and this is Bloomberg.
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2: 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I'm Joe Weisenthal.
3: And I'm Tracy Alloway.
2: Today you are listening to our conversation with Mike Tracy, VP of Risk at Apex FinTech Solutions and an analyst at the soccer club Austin FC, as well as Joris Beckers, an independent soccer analyst consultant. We are talking about how soccer analytics is like volatility arbitrage trading. Did you ever go to many baseball games as a kid?
3: Yeah. So I was in Chicago for a few years.
2: Yeah.
3: So I went to the Cubs games and then I was in Japan and the baseball scene in Japan is amazing. Like the best vibes of a live sports event that I've ever witnessed or encountered.
2: I was just talking to someone about this last night. I've always wanted to go to a Japanese baseball
3: game. Highly recommend.
2: That's actually like if we ever do a live show in Tokyo, let's try to schedule it during baseball season because that is like I sort of think that's a bucket list thing. But anyway, the reason I asked this question is I have this really vague memory as a child going to see Detroit Tigers games with my grandfather, like probably when I was like maybe these memories are probably from when I was younger than like 6 or 5. Mm-hmm. But there used to be a non-trivial number of people who would go to the games and they would keep score and they would write down every single at bat and the outcome
3: of
2: every single
3: one. I'm pretty sure I've seen that, not in person, but like maybe in movies or something like that.
2: It doesn't really happen anymore. Like I never see it. There may be a few like old timers who still as a hobby or habit do that, but it was like a non-insignificant number of people. And it's interesting to me, you know, I've been to a couple soccer games this year. There is no equivalent way you could do that, right? Because it's like baseball is filled with all of these discrete events. Mm-hmm. The pitcher, who is the pitcher? Who is the batter? Hit, not a hit. Single, not a strikeout, walk, et cetera. Like, what would even be the equivalent in soccer?
3: So this has been a long-running debate in soccer. And I remember when Moneyball came out and, you know, sports analytics became a big thing, especially for baseball, because as you point out, it's these sort of discrete events that have a lot of statistics embedded in them. A lot of people were saying that soccer, you could never use data analytics in the same way for soccer. Like it's too chaotic. It's too fluid. There's too many variables. There's not enough goals.
2: Yeah.
3: That complaint comes up a lot whenever we talk about, are we going to say soccer or football, by the way?
2: You know what? Let's just say soccer.
3: Okay. All right. I'll try.
2: We can say football. I actually don't feel strongly about this one.
3: But that said, we do see soccer analytics on the rise, right? Like now we get all these stories about like tiny clubs that are using data to source, specific players in very Moneyball style ways. We obviously have prediction markets where people are doing a lot of sports betting. And so all the analytics seem to be like becoming more important. And I will just say, I read this crazy stat right before we came on from the law firm Morgan Lewis, and they were saying in the 2026 FIFA World Cup, match-based data is going to be something like, so it's 104 matches generating more than 90 petabytes of data.
2: Yeah.
3: Which is a 45-fold increase over the volume produced in the last World Cup in 2022.
2: That's
3: stunning.
2: So this raises a question, and I know we're going to get to this in the conversation, and it almost is like, what? Let's just say soccer.
3: Okay. All right. I'll try.
2: We can say football. I actually don't feel strongly about this one.
3: But that said, we do see soccer analytics on the rise, right? Like now we get all these stories about like tiny clubs that are using data to source, specific players in very Moneyball style ways. We obviously have prediction markets where people are doing a lot of sports betting. And so all the analytics seem to be like becoming more important. And I will just say, I read this crazy stat right before we came on from the law firm Morgan Lewis, and they were saying in the 2026 FIFA World Cup, match-based data is going to be something like, so it's 104 matches generating more than 90 petabytes of data.
2: Yeah.
3: Which is a 45-fold increase over the volume produced in the last World Cup in 2022. That's stunning.
2: So this raises a question, and I know we're going to get to this in the conversation, and it almost is like a philosophical question, which is, okay, we see the game of soccer is like very fluid, right? There's no, we just said there's fewer discrete events. Like in theory, is something that's fluid a series of like microscopic discrete events? You know, could you get a million frames per second and actually turn it into discrete events? Like, that is sort of like an interesting question to me. The beautiful
3: stat right before we came on from the law firm Morgan Lewis, and they were saying in the 2026 FIFA World Cup, match-based data is going to be something like, so it's 104 matches generating more than 90 petabytes of data.
2: Yeah.
3: Which is a 45-fold increase over the volume produced in the last World Cup in 2022. That's stunning.
2: So this raises a question, and I know we're going to get to this in the conversation, and it almost is like a philosophical question, which is, okay, we see the game of soccer is like very fluid, right? There's no, we just said there's fewer discrete events. Like, in theory, is something that's fluid a series of like microscopic discrete events? You know, could you get a million frames per second and actually turn it into discrete events? Like, that is sort of like an interesting question to me. The beautiful game, like, it's an art, right? Like, can computers actually model this? And then, like, if they can, what does that say about the ability to model a bunch of other things? Strikes me as just like a very relevant question right now, because it's the World Cup, but also relevant question in general about
3: for markets and finance.
2: For markets and finance, exactly. So I'm curious to know like how it works
3: and
2: the Moneyball revolution, where we are in the arc with soccer. Anyway, I'm really excited to say we really do have two perfect guests, because they do sit right in this space and also at the intersection of everything that we're talking about. We're going to be speaking with Joris Beckers. He is a soccer analytics consultant, a professional soccer analytics consultant for the last decade, as well as Mike Tracy. He's the head of risk at Apex FinTech Solutions. He used to be a volatility arbitrage trader at Peak Six, and he also does soccer analytics for the club FC. So literally the two perfect guests to talk about some of these questions that are arising right now. So Mike and Joris, thank you both so much for coming on the podcast.
4: Thank you for having us. That was a great introduction.
5: Yeah, thank you.
2: You know, Mike, let me start with you question. A lot of people, I think, have, for good reason, an intuitive feel that like sports analytics and trading markets are adjacent ideas, that like we know this. We know that a lot of the prop shops and market makers do both and so forth. And how would you articulate, based on your career, the sort of overlap between the skills and techniques you've developed as an arbitrage trader, a volatility trader, and the overlap of skills that they're like, okay, this thing that we'll get into that we call soccer analytics?
4: Well, soccer is unique because I'd say every aspect of the game is distribution.
2: Okay.
4: When you look at on pitch, the performance by a team, when you look at performance by an individual player, when you look at the seasonal outcomes and this unique component that is promotion relegation. So your finances are highly variant year over year. And so there's a lot of overlap between volatility trading and working in soccer, in that you are making highly levered bets on often imperfect information then that's not necessarily predictive like other sports such as baseball.
3: Can I ask a very basic question, which is, what is the point of soccer analytics? So if we go back to the markets analogy, we talk about price discovery, right? Like, you're trying to find the right price for a particular asset. With soccer, are you trying to price players, improve the training, make more successful predictive bets? I imagine it's a bunch of different things.
4: Yeah, I'd say everything. I think you said, what are the things you're trying to do? And I think from an investor operator perspective, it's, what are you trying to not do? You're not trying to get relegated. And you're not trying to spend 30 million pounds on a player that is going to be terrible and you'll have to get rid of in 2 years.
2: Joris, why don't you talk from your perspective? I mentioned you're a soccer analytics pro. Actually, our producer, by the way, just put in the chat, the Bloomberg style guy does football, which is interesting. Maybe we'll just switch to, let's stay in company style. You're a football analytics pro. Tracy asks, like, what is the point? Is it more on the team side of things in terms of identifying talent, et cetera? Or is it more on, I don't know, I guess like the sort of the betting side? Like, what is the problem you and your professional capacity are trying to solve?
5: So it highly depends on the organization, right? Some organizations might want to, like Mike said, make good hires, make sure that they don't lose millions of pounds. Some organizations might use soccer analytics to try and improve their strategy. but it might look at like in-game data and try to figure out if there's some optimization that they can make based on like where the passer should go or where the player should be, what play styles make more sense or what yields more expected goals, if you will. And then I guess the third one is entertainment. There are a lot of apps out there, websites out there that provide fans with some sort of information. And even back in the, let's say in the 90s, they would have these overlays on the TV where they show number of corners,
6: yeah,
5: number of yellow cards and possession percentage.
3: I remember that.
5: It doesn't mean anything, but it's interesting. So you can only imagine that you can go much deeper with that and people will still be engaged.
2: Wait, actually, just say more on that. You said it doesn't mean anything. Is that something that has always been understood? Or is this something in 2026 we could say that a few of these stats that they like to put on the TV were just extremely like low signal data points?
5: Yes. So when I say they don't mean anything, I don't think those were necessarily predictive of the outcome of the match.
2: Got it.
5: Corners might, because it's an indicator of which team has the overhand in a game. But I'm quite sure most of the others, like possession percentage, don't mean all that much when I'm trying to look at game outcomes.
3: Wait, so we touched on this in the intro, but like the perceived wisdom in the sort of early 2000s was that soccer was far too complicated to be given the baseball Moneyball style treatment. What actually changed to get us to this point where we're not just talking about things like expected goals, but we're also talking about like body movements and posturing and things like that?
4: You know, baseball had Moneyball in 2003. And soccer had two things in the 2010s. So in 2013, Chris Anderson and David Sally published this book called The Numbers Game that distilled soccer down to more of a weakest link game. And then the other thing that happened was, I would say we had a bit of this revolution on Twitter, which you kind of spoke about recently, Joe, where ideas were incubated. And I give Michael Kaley a lot of credit for this. He's been on the pod, but every Saturday in the Premier League, you'd have six matches and then you would wait 30 minutes and Kaley would just post a stream of every expected goals chart. And it started to stimulate this discussion of, does this represent what should have happened? What should have been the outcome? And I think it started to lead us down this path of, where is XG flawed? It only registers when you have a shot. And so there is much more to the game than simply which shots occur. There's possession and the threat of each possession. There's match momentum and there's changing styles. So it's evolved from on-ball data to tracking data to now we're going to that deeper layer of body pose and what movements can prevent or create opportunities to score.
5: I think what goes hand in hand with that is when I started 10 years ago, soccer football was perceived as too complex. There were 22 players, there was a ball. People were doing interesting analytics research and applied research already in basketball. And what was said was, well, there's five players on each team, so it's a lot less complex. There's more games and we have more data. And there's more scoring. So you could derive metrics a lot easier. And I think that the evolution in just how AI was applied in data availability. So going from, like Mike said, only on-ball events where we know which player made the pass, which player made the shot. But we always had to say, well, we don't know where all the other players are because those are not recorded. And now we have the ability to make highly complicated artificial intelligent neural nets with this positional tracking data where at 10 frames per second or 25 frames per second, we know where all the players are and we know where the ball is. And then additionally, at some point, we will get full body pose. So we know where like the whole skeleton of all players are basically. Like that sort of went hand in hand and it felt like it was inevitable, but also the game is just more complex. So it needed more compute, it needed more data, needed more knowledge.
3: Stay tuned for more of our interview on soccer analytics. 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I'm Tracy Alloway.
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4: This is Odd Lots on Bloomberg Radio. I'm Joe Wiesenthal.
5: And I'm Tracy Alloway.
4: Today's episode is looking at how does soccer analytics actually work? We are speaking with Mike Tracy, who does analytics at Austin FC, as well as soccer analyst Joris Beckers.
5: Out of curiosity, has VAR changed football analytics at all or presented new opportunities for data?
6: It presents new opportunities for data because that is an event that happens. If a player is fractionally offside because his hand is ahead of the last defender, that doesn't take away from the fact that he still got into a good opportunistic position, possessed the ball, turned and struck the ball in the net. And often that data is nullified because of the VAR, but in theory, it's something that you should consider in your data set. Within the raw data itself, there's tons of data that you could add or censor out. Joris mentioned red cards, and a lot of our models, we censor that out of our data set. Hmm. There's an infamous match from 3 years ago between Chelsea and Tottenham, where Tottenham went down to 9 men, and their response was to play a very high line, meaning they put all of their defenders up near midfield and tried to catch Chelsea offsides. And as one would expect, Chelsea proceeded to score multiple goals later in the match. And one player in particular, Nicholas Jackson, had 3 goals in that one match. And when you look at his seasonal outputs for that entire season, that 3 goals was probably around 20% of his total goals.
7: Wow.
6: So when something like that happens, when you have a irregular game state, it is wise to sort of manipulate your data and remove that to give you a full picture of what does this game look like at an

0: equal game state.
1: Oh, that's interesting. So it's not like that game in particular was a rich fountain of data. It's important to sort of like recognize that the data from this particular game is not going to be particularly predictive about other games. And therefore, you know, a guy who scores three goals in that match is probably not going to continue to score three goals a game for the rest of the season.
0: It was a rich fountain of bad data.
1: Okay.
0: And so at the end of the season, when you see people analyzing the player, they often analyze their season and what do they do per 90 minutes of football. And so you have this highly skewed data set by some really poor data.
1: Yeah.
0: And so there's a lot of data mining involved in the process of building a model when you evaluate a team and individual players.
1: Eventually, like, you know, we'll have the compute to like have the position of every player's body flashed, maybe, you know, hundreds of images, frames per second and so forth. And then you feed it all into a model and then we learn something about who's more likely to win. But one of the things that happens in a lot of like other domains, and here I'm thinking about like chess or Go, for example, is that you can have these models that are extraordinary, but they don't speak English or they don't speak any human language. And so the transmission of like what was learned from these events to something usable by, say, a coach who's thinking about strategy or a general manager who's thinking about player selection. Talk to us about like, when you think about these machine learning models that can't really communicate their findings in any way in a language that humans can understand, how you sort of bridge that gap to where this is useful information for a team or a manager?
2: This is generally be understood, I think, in the last couple of years or the last 8 years as what the biggest problem. You can build these models. These neural nets already exist. The main thing is the translation, like you said, from model outputs to coach. And I think in the last couple of years, most teams have found is that they need an expert analyst, a data analyst, to do this conversion or this translation step where the coach isn't fed the data directly.
1: Sure.
2: The coach is fed just the information that the analyst finds from the data. And that could be, in the end, that generally still boils down to having video clips. So you can use the data to find video and then you can show the video to the coach, which then from bottom up, you have this approach.
1: That makes sense. But the part about, okay, we're going to use the data to find video. So all of this makes sense. You have the data specialist who translates. You have the video so that there's something tangible. But talk to us about that specific step where the data analyst sees some sort of model output and then is able to use that to find the relevant clip to show the coach something potentially instructive. Because that seems like the hard part to me.
2: Yeah, so the model output could be many things. It could be outputs from a classification model that says in this given 10-second or 15 or 20-second window, this team played in this sort of build-up or they had this type of structure. It could also be a little bit more advanced where you can simply say, well, in this instance, we had a high probability of conceding a goal, and that could be just from an expected goal shot if you're looking at only event data. But you could also have model outputs from something we call an expected possession value model or an expected threat model, where you measure the chance that the team is going to score in, let's say, the next 30 seconds or the next possession. And then you can find the spikes there and either measure when your team is likely to concede or measure when the other team is likely to score. And you can use those kind of signals to boil it down to video.
3: Yeah, this is something I wanted to ask, actually. So you mentioned speed just then. Like, what is the actual latency that we're talking about since we're using all these market analogies?
1: Yeah, yeah.
3: Like, are we talking about an insight that's actionable within seconds? Like, you're going to sub a player on after your model spits something out, like live during the game? Or is it more realistically that you're reviewing the model and the analytics after a game and sort of tweaking, I guess, when things have calmed down?
2: Currently, most of this does not happen live. So most of it happens either pre-match or post-match, but you can still do it. There's enough live data to make these instances worthwhile.
0: Hmm. Yeah, I'd say most of those types of adjustments based on data typically happen at halftime, or if you're in the World Cup, during a hydration break. And in the derivatives world, I always think of expected outcome versus realized outcome. So what is the market implying? What do you expect? And then what is actually happening? And that is sort of the nexus of how teams prepare for matches. They come up with their own expected outcome. How is our opposition going to play? How are we going to play? And then that live in-game is your realized outcome. And so you're receiving that data, and it's being transmitted to analysts who can then communicate it down to the bench to discuss with the manager, who can then make those changes at halftime.
1: You know, obviously in baseball, at least according to Michael Lewis, right, that there was this period where, you know, you had the old time scouts and they're like, oh, this guy has good hustle, right? Or this guy has a good heart. There was like no data behind any of it. He may just sort of had the, you know, the swagger of someone who looked like maybe a star player. And then it's like, oh, no, but he, look at his like on base percentage or that's or his VORP or whatever. And then they get promoted. But it was like a culture thing. Has there been a similar cultural clash within sort of soccer scouting where what the data says about what constitutes a player does not map to traditional intuitions?
0: I think a lot of clubs look at it from two perspectives. I don't think there's this old school scouts versus the data guy mentality. I think it's a very collaborative. I think what a lot, you know, what a lot of clubs do is they have an individual scout who will go watch a player and give his assessment and his rating. And then they will have their own internal model with data, and they will look at the deltas between those two different models. And if something seems off, you often have collaboration between the data person and the scout, and they figure out who's right, who's wrong. And then to your point about hustle, let's call it.
1: Yeah.
0: There are Swiss Army knife ways to quantify that in soccer in certain instances. If you look at game state, say the game state, you know, when game state is essentially 0 +1 -1 +2 -2 +3 -3. And so say you're in a +3 -3 game state and win probability for one team is 98%. You can manipulate the data and only look at how players are performing in that game state. You're out of the game. Are you still competing? Do you still care? Are you in the right position?
1: Oh.
0: Now, that may not align with the old school scout saying, you know, this guy has grit. But again, there's Swiss Army knife ways to give some type of indication. You know, I like to say soccer data creates questions. It doesn't give us answers.
3: Can you give us like an analytics framework if you were trying to judge the best soccer player either of all time or currently? Like, what would the analytics framework for that actually look like?
0: Jude Bellingham.
3: Okay. Okay. Can we say more?
1: Yeah. Like, really, no, seriously, this is a great question. Like, walk us through what the math says about Jude Bellingham and how you would derive that.
0: Well, Jude Bellingham can play 4 or 5 different positions, okay, right? Most players, they have the number 9 and their role is number 9. But if you think of the game as this book with different chapters within the story, Jude Bellingham can perform whatever task he needs to perform at every single chapter throughout the book. And he does it at the highest level. He could play any position on the pitch besides goalkeeper.
1: What is the data that actually establishes that Jude Bellingham can play at high levels in a wide range of position? How do you derive that conclusion quantitatively?
0: So from a data lens, we think of it from two fronts, in possession and out of possession.
1: Okay.
0: So in possession is how you're progressing the ball into threatening areas and obviously creating high probability opportunities. Then out of possession is how are you preventing a team from moving the ball into threatening areas. Since it's a very tricky question in sports because you're trying to quantify the value of an event that does not happen. So let's say, Joe, you have the ball out on the wing. Tracy, you're right in front of the box. Jude Bellingham
1: is
0: always moving into that passing lane. He is right in between you guys at the right moment.
3: That Jude guy, so annoying.
0: And we have the ability to quantify the value of those movements and the closure of these lanes as players move out on the pitch. And then you'll obviously get to the next phase where it's how do they do this with their feet?
3: More to come from our conversation on soccer analytics and whether football can embrace the Moneyball approach. We are speaking with Mike Tracy, VP of Risk at Apex FinTech Solutions and an analyst at Austin FC, as well as Joris Beckers, an independent soccer analytics consultant. I'm Tracy Alloway.
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2: 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I'm Joe Weisenthal.
3: And I'm Tracy Alloway.
2: On today's show, we are discussing modeling soccer and why it's so much harder than modeling baseball and what is the cutting edge of this approach. We are speaking with Mike Tracy, who does analytics at Austin FC, as well as independent soccer analyst, Joris Beckers.
3: Mike, I wanted to ask you, given your involvement with Austin FC, we know that there are obviously differences between Major League Soccer and European leagues, and some of those are, you know, things like salary caps, designated players, roster rules.
2: Lack of relegation.
3: Yeah, that's a big one. Does that actually make soccer analytics and MLS like a little bit cleaner in some ways, in the sense that like in the European leagues, the money is... Again, trying to be diplomatic here, but it's very free flowing. There's a bit of rule stretching going on at times when it comes to salary restrictions and things like that. Like, compare MLS analytics versus European analytics for us.
4: So in European analytics, you have essentially your recruitment and then first team analysis. In MLS, you have recruitment, first team analysis, but you have this third vector that I call portfolio management, right? This cap structure in the MLS is put in place with the intention of creating parity. And as you mentioned, it's highly complicated. The best way for you to understand it would be like me saying, Tracy, I'm going to give you $10 million. You can spend $2 million on NVIDIA, $7 million on Walmart, and $1 million on a speculative biotech stock. And so you have to think of each player from a relative value perspective based on where they slot in your cap structure.
2: Has that worked? I mean, with MLS, so it's like, I understand you have this new league that, you know, you don't want some really rich team to win all the time. And then, I don't know, only Miami wins and then fans lose interest in the rest of the country. I think my understanding is Austin in particular is a very big fan base. But has that worked in practice to sort of create an equal level of like fan affinity that's geographically distributed?
4: Well, at Austin, we're only 9 months into our project here, and we just had some turnover with our sporting department. And so I would say that we have yet to integrate and prove this portfolio management theory and the impact on success and points in the table. But as a market participant, when I read these rules, I like my brain immediately goes to the markets and portfolio allocation.
3: Okay, so we have to watch Austin FC as a test case for the portfolio management thesis in football.
2: But wait, just to be clear, so this portfolio management thesis, which you obviously have a strong intuition for, having traded volatility for a long time, this is the framework that you're bringing to your work in Austin?
4: Yeah, correct. Every player has a designated slot. So a player that could come in as a DP could be terrible. But if he's going to be...
2: Wait, what's a DP?
4: A designated player.
2: Oh, yeah. Okay.
4: But that same player, if he is going to be a senior minimum salaried player, could be in the top percentile of talent for that specific slot. And then within the league itself, you have different roster construction strategies. You can either have three designated players, or you could opt for two designated players and four U22 players. And the way the league works is they have a salary cap, but it's more of a salary cap charge. So whilst Lionel Messi may be making over $20 million in salary, his salary cap charge as a designated player is going to be much lower than that. It could be $750,000.
2: Wait, I don't understand that.
4: Yeah, it's confusing. There's a salary cap charge based on these roster designations.
2: Oh.
4: So every slot has a dollar charge associated with it. So you have to work within that framework of what is the charge for each player and your finite amount of capital you're allowed to spend.
3: So the designated players are the ones you're allowed to pay more.
2: Got it.
3: Because this is the legacy of like LA Galaxy getting David Beckham and wanting to pay him lots and lots and lots and of money.
2: This is helpful.
3: Okay, so one of the criticisms of modern football, I guess, is that it's dominated by the wealthiest clubs. Like whoever has the most money can buy the best players, certainly in Europe. And so the big just kind of get bigger. And I could certainly see an argument where if analytics becomes more important to actually playing the game, then whoever has the most resources, the most compute, the most engineers, I guess, nowadays, is going to have an edge here. But on the other hand, we have had technology before that has a sort of democratizing effect.
2: That was the Moneyball story.
3: Yeah, we have open source models, all of that. And I think there have been some instances of the smaller clubs actually like using this technology to perform better. But which way are we going to go? Is it the big get bigger or maybe we see some smaller clubs level the playing field here?
5: I hope it's the latter.
3: Yeah, same.
5: So you mentioned open source models. I actually build open source software to help these smaller clubs. I guess it's also helping the bigger clubs. Huh. But it allows them to build these cross neural nets and these expected possession value models, and then also load this tracking data, which has been a big task just in general because of the data structure and the data size. And the software that I work on helps clubs, any club, basically get started. So I hope by doing that, it will help the smaller clubs, help data providers, I guess, provide better insights to level the playing field. But I'm not sure that it is working out necessarily, because getting the knowledge, like we talked about before, actually distilling the knowledge from the data is still, I think, one of the bottlenecks.
3: Oh, yeah. So this reminds me, I wanted to ask as well, like, who actually owns the data here? Where does the data come from?
5: It depends.
3: Okay.
5: And I think some of it is a gray area. There are a lot of data providers. Some have licenses, some don't. Yeah, it's a big question mark in some instances.
4: I'll tell you a story about when I first started building models for AFC Bournemouth back in the Premier League in 2016. I had no idea where I could find the data. And so I went on Upwork and I posted an ad and I just said, I need a developer who has worked with European football bettors. And a gentleman named Dimitri in Ukraine replied to me and he said, yeah, I've worked with many professional bettors. And I said, give me all the data that you can find. Hmm. And so it was very skunk works, but Dimitri was able to find a way for me to get access to all of the on-ball data across the world at the time to start building my models.
2: What is the data? So it's like, okay, you find some data provider or Dimitri in Ukraine collects data. Is this numerical data? Is this a series of frames? Like what can, when you say, okay, you need to go out and get the data, what form are you getting it? What does that mean? Like, what does it look like?
4: So it's varied throughout the years, but the most prevalent generic data out there is on-ball data.
2: Okay.
4: And on-ball data, if you're just to put on your Excel hat and think about what it looks like in an Excel spreadsheet, has every single event tagged. So you have, it just goes down a series of events, pass, dribble, shot, goal, pass, dribble, tackle. It has the event. It has the player or players involved. It has the XY coordinate on a pitch, and it has the time. And so when you have these raw data points, you can conditionally put together a mosaic of what is happening on the pitch, because you can measure the events, the speed, and the location. Tracking data is a bit more nuanced. I'll let Joris touch on that.
5: So you can still imagine it an Excel spreadsheet, but I don't think your Excel spreadsheet would like it very much if you try to load in this data. It's basically a player identifier, a team identifier, and then X and Y coordinates for all players at 10 or 25 frames per second. So that means, I guess, 25 rows for a single frame. We never really touch, let's say, the raw data in the sense that we don't get the pictures of the game and then try to figure out ourselves where the where the coordinates are or what the coordinates are. So there are a lot of data providers out there that either put cameras in the stadium or use the broadcast footage to extract this data. So they will have different models. One of the models would be first identify where all the pitch markings are. So they have a way to understand like where all the players are relative to the pitch markings. Then they know where all the players are, and you can convert all of that into coordinates. They know where the goals are, obviously. And then you'll get that in a single file for a single game. Some providers might give you one file per minute. They might give you one file per half. And then that's just the raw data with the identifiers and the coordinates. And you might get an additional file that has all the metadata that says this identifier belongs to this player, this identifier belongs to this team. If you're lucky and you're tracking data, you get an identifier that says which team is actually on the ball, because that's highly relevant, but sometimes it's not included and you have to figure it out yourself, like calculating the distance to the ball for each player. And then obviously you have skeletal data, which is, I guess, 27 times more dense, or maybe even more, because you have 27 coordinates, one for each body pose point. So, or body point. So you might have one for your left shoulder, for the tip of your nose, for your left ear, for your right ear, for your right foot, wow, for your ankle. And that gets into the millions and millions of data points. So when you talked about in the introduction about these petabytes of data, I assume it's going to be mostly skeletal data because that data is incredibly rich.
3: Hmm. How do players actually feel about all of this? Yeah. Because, you know, like I would have mixed feelings about it, right? Like, do you have any color on how players actually feel about, I guess, the rise of statistical analysis in football?
4: I think they find it useful. I think something that Yoris has worked on this specifically is eyesight. What can they see and what they cannot see? And so when you look at the data and you think about opportunity cost decision making and you make a suboptimal decision, when you go and talk to the player, they might just simply tell you, I couldn't see it. And then you move on to the next. So it's very complex. I find most players to embrace the data. There's curiosity around it, but you know, they likewise know the limitations.
3: This has been All Thoughts on Bloomberg Radio. I'm Tracy Alloway.
6: And I'm Joe Weisenthal.
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4: Hey there, you're listening to The Deal with Alex Rodriguez and Jason Kelly on Bloomberg Radio. I'm Jason Kelly, and today you're hearing a part of our conversation with two-time Olympic gold medalist and hockey star, Hillary Knight. Hillary Knight joins us, truly one of the goats of the game of hockey. What a treat. We've watched you over the years. We watched you win a gold medal not that long ago now. Probably feels like a long time for you since so much has happened in the intervening time. So welcome to The Deal.
5: Yeah, thanks for having me. It feels like yesterday, right? The gold medal win.
4: Does it? Yeah, yeah.
5: Sometimes. Sometimes. And then when I'm doing something athletic, I'm like, wow, I should kind of get back on the horse.
4: Yeah, absolutely. So speaking of the off season, I mean, it's such a fascinating time for professional hockey, especially women's professional hockey. It feels like that something really special and interesting is happening, finally, I dare say, with a professional women's hockey league. It's happening. So give us a sense of what it feels like on the inside and whether it does feel like, wow, okay, we're doing this. Because you've been a part of this for a long time.
5: Yeah, well, I think, first off, we just finished year three, right? So we're very much so in the infancy in comparative to other professional leagues out there. And I know our salaries were recently published and people were like, oh my gosh, they're so low. And yeah, they are low, but they also are like a starting point for us to continue to build and grow and deepen our CBA when that becomes available to renegotiate. But yeah, I think for so long, we craved investment and we needed a structure of investment and a vehicle to get us to that sustainability level. And we found that in the Mark and Kimber Walter group. And it's been phenomenal to see where professional hockey has grown in such a short amount of time.
4: All right, so let's jump right in there, because I know Alex and I both have a lot of questions about that deal. That is the deal that sort of sets this all in motion. We were fortunate to have Billie Jean and Alana on our show. It's now a couple of years ago, and they were talking about sort of the development of that. And keep me honest on the history here. You and some other star players had essentially said, we're not playing until we have real confidence that there is a sustainable financial investment into this league. How did Mark and his family and Billie Jean and Alana ultimately, how did they convince you that they were for real?
5: Yeah, well, honestly, and that's true. We sort of embarked on something called the Dream Gap Tour, which we sort of curated an experience for the players to give them resources, some sort of training stipend to continue that programming so people wouldn't be left without or absent from playing games because, you know, we have to continue that development piece. So we embarked on the Dream Gap Tour for a handful of years. COVID hit. We were able to float ourselves. And honestly, Billie Jean King and Alana Kloss brokering that deal and getting us in the right rooms to find the right vehicle. And the whole foundation of the conversation was we want to provide a professional experience to the players. And that's something that we lacked for forever, right? I think if we're looking back and reflecting, we really had a lot of semi-pro leagues and a lot of, you know, just one-off sort of endorsements or trying to capitalize on a moment versus strategic investing. And so when we had those conversations, you know, I think at first we were a little apprehensive because the hockey world is very insular and different, right? There's a lot of nuances to the sport, and to have an investor that doesn't necessarily know that world right off the hop, we're like, oh my gosh, you know, how is this going to work out? But to have advisors and guidance from Billie Jean King, and she's been through it many different times before, and then also the promise that we're going to provide a professional league and we're going to give it enough gas and enough legs to be able to carry itself for many, many years was extremely exciting for us.
6: Yeah, Billie Jean and Alana are just incredible. They're forces of nature, and they work so well together. Going to Mark Walter, who's a partner, he's a governor in the NBA. When you see what Mark Walter's built at Guggenheim in like 25 years, it's incredible. Then he goes to the Dodgers and takes him from basically bankruptcy to the greatest franchise in the sport. And now he's bought the Lakers for $10 billion. Everything he touches turns into gold. But when Alana and Billie Jean put you in the room with Mark, what was it about Mark that impressed you that you said, this is the right person for us or the right group for us to follow?
5: Yeah, I think just the authenticity of the promise, right? And knowing someone who's done it before and having that experience with the MLS, like previously, when it's a very, very much so a startup league, right? And being able to move, I guess, in a non-traditional way, while also having inlays that were traditional from his sports experience and other backgrounds, was really exciting. So it was sort of this like 1-2 punch approach that we could really be dynamic in the spaces that we wanted to move in, the doors that needed to be open, and obviously a massive strategic investment to be able to give itself these things wings. And yeah, it's crazy to see the growth in such a short amount of time. And I think just like as a player, when you're in it and you're so close to it, we're expanding this year, another few teams, right? It's like, what are we doing? But we're already going to be at 12. Like, that's insane. So it just goes to show the promise and the commitment that this group has and where they want to take the sport, which is incredible.
4: And so when you go into that room, Hillary, what are you asking for specifically? Like, you've seen what doesn't work. And so mm-hmm. what are the key components to the business from a player's perspective?
5: Yeah, and the simple answer is everything, right? We did not have really any structure to be able to support ourselves outside of what we were doing with our existing partnerships. And it wasn't enough money to give us the length and the depth that we needed. And so for many years, and we still don't necessarily have spaces that are created for us quite yet. So that's what's exciting with expansion. It's like, you know, how close are we to breaking ground on our own practice facility? Or where are we plugging in to, you know, some of these major arenas and venues? So that's super exciting. But yeah, I mean, I think health insurance was a huge starting point for us. Some sort of wage that, you know, livable, right? That people could make a career out of, because we had such a big drop off. If you weren't on any of the national teams after college, it's like, what do I do now? So we're losing a ton of talent. And then just all the things that go into one professional athlete being successful, right? Like, we're talking medical, business ops, hockey ops, the marketing structures, you name it. It really was this whole puzzle piece that we were able to put together.
6: Yeah, and just following up on what Jason just said, Hillary, like, when you're in these rooms, you're in like the top tier of like intelligence, people that can actually grow a business and scale it across the planet. But people don't know, you won two titles at Wisconsin, University of Wisconsin, and then you got your MBA. When you mm-hmm. think about your MBA, how much comfort does that bring to you that you're in a room like this, that you can actually handle yourself the way you have so beautifully?
5: I think, honestly, between the NBA and just being on a team sport and being around team sports, like, I felt really prepared because we were with so many amazing people, and you really figure out whose strengths you're relying on and what you can bring to the table and how you tap into those individual strengths and then collective strengths. But I would say going back to school was good, because I understood a little bit more of the lingo. And, you know, that's where I think I was a little bit excited about the law piece, because that's a completely different kind of jargon in itself. So it was a really eye-opening experience and a really good personal growth experience as well, to just learn from these amazing people. But I think the biggest thing at the end of the day is, you think you're just an athlete, right? And you're like, oh, I don't, it's sort of that imposter system. You're like, oh, what am I doing over here? And then you quickly realize like how many of those skills that you learn in sport are life skills and so applicable to not only just life, but, you know, any industry in general. And so that was really exciting to experience that.
4: Oh boy, she just hit a key square in the Alex Rodriguez bingo card, imposter syndrome. Alex, you've had these exact same experiences when you go into these rooms, right?
6: Oh, yeah. And somebody that came on our podcast, Steve Young, who we both, you know, love and admire so much, he talked about it. And he's reached the pinnacle both in the football field with titles and Super Bowls. And he's also, you know, part of a, you know, almost a $10 billion private equity fund. And he's a partner. And to this day, and I believe Steve is now north of 60, he's still experiencing it, but it's okay to talk about it because that's how you kind of get past that moment. So I love that you said that.
4: So Hillary, take us in, you know, into the more recent past where you're going from negotiating for health insurance and within a matter of a couple years, you're playing in front of a sold out crowd at Madison Square Garden, like the world's most famous arena. We're all familiar. Like, what are the two or three things that provide that level of jump?
5: Yeah. Well, one, I think having the best product, right? I think at the end of the day, like, you're selling a product and that's your players and you want to showcase them at the best of their ability. And you need to provide those things and those resources to continue to, evolve, whether it's your superstars or your depth players. So I think they've done a tremendous job of being able to plug away at that. But then also, I think one of the smartest things, and I know it's a little bit different up in Canada, but because hockey is still very much growing in the United States, providing a free live stream that is like a cable level quality and caliber to fans so we can get introduced to new fans and also continue to secure sort of those fan bases that have always existed but now can exist consistently. And they know where to go and they know where to find the best players sort of in the world, duking it out night in and night out. So those were the two things top of mind. But, you know, there's so many things that go into supporting us on this stage. And if you look like year one, we're kind of figuring it out, right? Like, we're disrupting our own industry. And then year two, we kind of have a good feel and a sense of that. And then knowing it's an Olympic year too, and how many more eyeballs we can capture and continue that awesome momentum from the world's greatest spectacle and track them back to what we're doing was just a huge success point for the league. And I think that went well, as you saw at Madison Square Garden.
4: Yeah. So talk about the Olympic side of this, because, you know, when I think about the success of, you know, the NWSL, for instance, you know, clearly there are a lot of parallels here, but that sort of stage and the exposure, for lack of a better term, that the Olympics provide. Tell us more about the Olympic experience, because you've got two gold medals under your belt. How does that translate for you, both as a player who wants to continue her professional career, but also as a business in and of yourself?
5: Yeah, I think they just shine a brighter spotlight on what we're doing. And there's this different type of fan that watches the Olympics.
4: Stay tuned for more of our interview with Hillary Knight. 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

0: Hey, it's your ceiling vent, so I'm dripping. Could be the rain, could be the upstairs bathroom. Yikes. You could hire the guy your neighbor recommended, but I'm pretty sure that's just his cousin. Do we know if he's licensed, or does he just own a ladder?
1: 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Upload a photo or voice note, and we'll diagnose your project and match you with the right pro for the job. 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We know homes. 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
3: Hey there, you're listening to The Deal with Alex Rodriguez and Jason Kelly on Bloomberg Radio. I'm Jason Kelly, and today you're hearing a part of our conversation with two-time Olympic gold medalist and hockey star Hillary Knight.
4: So, Hillary, talking now as a governor of the WNBA team, the Minnesota Lynx, and seeing all the momentum you've experienced, I mean, literally, you've had a shotgun seat. Like, you've been watching this firsthand, from the CBA collective bargain agreement to starting a new league to being one of the best players in the world. What advice would you give my partners and I as far as building, continue to build the WNBA, whether it's sponsorship, what should we be telling our TV partners, what should we be doing with ticketing, partnerships? Overall, what advice would you give us?
5: Yeah, I think it's not necessarily a moment, but a momentum piece, right? And that investment has to be strategic and authentic. And I think the biggest and the coolest thing about just women's sports, and specific if we put them in a silo, is the storytelling piece. And I think that's what's disruptive about them. And that's what gets fans even more engaged and involved, not only in the business side, but also the personal player side as well. And so that's what's been really exciting to see. So I'd say just authentic storytelling and starting there and figuring out how those partnerships really elevate the product, but then also the players' massive storylines that they can bring in. Because at the end of the day, we're all entertainers, right? And so I'm tuning in to watch that because I know about sort of the back end of what's going on. And that's exciting to me. And I want to see how everything unplays. And I think now just with, the way broadcast and streams are going, sports are such a massive and interesting thing to tune into, right? So it's really exciting to see the sports space evolve.
3: All right. Well, speaking of viewership, it would not be a hockey conversation if we didn't talk about probably the biggest storyline in hockey, men's or women's, over the past couple of years, which is heated rivalry. Heard of it. one of the fascinating things, Hillary, that we saw with that is something that you sort of alluded to this, which is sports is this kind of like cultural common language.

0: And this notion that, you know, sports and culture, I mean, it's sort of the basis of this entire show, sports, business, and culture. But with something like Heated Rivalry, like, it pushes hockey into the zeitgeist and sort of the everyday conversation in a way that it hadn't been, at least for a time. Is there a way to capitalize on that sort of interest that, you know, people are just talking about hockey in general? And what do you make of that whole phenomenon?
1: Yeah, I think it was probably one of the best things that happened to the sport in general, if I'm just going to blanket statement, because I think sometimes I'm looking at the sport and I think we're a little bit behind the times, right? And I think it's wonderful to continue to have conversations and create more spaces for all sorts of different types of people who want to be fans of the sport that we all love, right? And I think Heated Rivalry was an awesome talking point and a great, easy way to jump into a conversation that people might feel scared about having a conversation about queer community, right? And intersectionality of hockey. Because, you know, we want to create these safer spaces and, you know, it is a very insulated culture at times. And so I think it was great to kind of open the door and shine a little bit of light in different areas and continue that dialogue. And also, I mean, it's an entertainment piece. I mean, it's awesome.
0: Totally.
1: We rarely get great like hockey movies. So, I think we're all fans whenever a hockey entertainment piece comes out and you're like, okay. And by the way, I will sort of as an aside, when I met Connor Story in person, I was like, hey, where's the Russian accent? Like, that's how good this guy was, right?
0: Yeah,
1: like,
0: yeah.
1: It's like, what's going on? So yeah, it's funny you bring this up because I actually just, a jersey arrived this morning from those guys. So that was pretty cool. Yeah, yeah.
2: So Hillary and Jason, recently I was reading this article and it was predicting that by the year 2040, all the sports teams, the franchises, are going to be some of the biggest production companies in the world, which to your point about sports being the great AI trade, but also experiences. What's happening in New York right now, it's like mind-blowing.
0: With the Knicks.
2: It's all stories that we want more and more and more of, and we just can't get enough. So I think your forecast is spot on.
0: And so, Hillary, like, but sort of putting some of those things together, I mean, you are the face of the sport. I'm not saying that as a, like, just to flatter you. It's true. Like, I mean, you're the most famous player in your game. And so with that comes a certain measure of responsibility, which clearly you exercised in getting this league started. What's the next thing that you think you can do? And maybe it is on the storytelling front or the media front or whatever that may be. What's something you can do, especially while we're going to talk about what you do after you play in a minute, but while you're still playing, what are the things that you feel like you can do to keep the sport front of mind?
1: Yeah, I think honestly, just imparting what I've learned on younger players and getting them to a level where they're comfortable to be their own advocate and they're comfortable pushing the envelope and continue to ask questions and sort of disrupt the space as we go along, because I think that's a very healthy growth. And I think we're going to need, you know, these young, bright minds to challenge things in a very constructive way to continue to push the sport forward and also get what they've earned along the way, right? And so that's something I think that's top of mind right now for me is that education piece. But yeah, it's exciting. I feel like the doors are wide open of, you know, what's the next thing that I can do in the sport? And I'm sort of sifting through what I want to do because I love building. And I think I have a gift to be able to kind of see what's coming along and figuring out what problem I can solve for the future. And that's super exciting to me.
2: So Hillary, I think you have a lot of gifts. And I think Jason, she reminds me of our mutual friend, Grant Hill. And Grant Hill is a Hall of Fame basketball player, Hillary, who is went to Duke, had a Hall of Fame basketball career. Now's an owner of team sports, multiple. Also is a top guy in TV, one of the top guys in TV. Like he has a real estate empire. So I think your challenge is going to be, you'll be pulled in so many directions with so many opportunities. But I think if I can just ask you this one question, in a dream world, what would Hillary and I be doing in 5 years? And you can wear multiple hats.
1: Well, honestly, I love the sport. I want to stay in the sport as much as possible. And so when I look at, maybe this is more than a 5-year plan, but I would love to put together an all women's ownership group. Ooh. And grab one of these teams whenever they do get spun off and are available for sale, because I believe in the product. I believe in the players so much, and I want to give them the world, you know, and I want to scale this thing and, you know, be able to grow. But yeah, that would be, I think, sort of the first thing that comes top of mind. But what's exciting about women's sports right now is anything you really enter into right now, you're building, you're in that phase. And that's super exciting to me.
0: For the record, as we were prepping for this, Hillary, before you came on, I said to Alex, I was like, I bet she wants to own a team. I was like, I know enough about her to know the wager that she thinks. And also, like, learning a little bit even before, you know, we got on with you about, you know, and again, like, understanding from Billie Jean and Alana's perspective, sort of like how this all came about and the idea that you and the other players sort of came in. I just think it's an incredible case study in I think players being partners from the beginning. And, you know, Alex obviously has a very unique perspective on this, having sat on both sides of the table. But, you know, when a player is considered a partner from the outset and doesn't have to sort of fight from behind to get to that stature, I would imagine it really changes the dynamic. Is that fair? Does it feel like that in your league right now?
1: Definitely. And you know, at times there's that healthy, like, what's going on, right? Like we're battling it out. But no, I think, and I could be mistaken, but I think we're the first league to launch with a CBA in place.
0: Yes.
1: So that's historic in itself. And I think that just goes to show the promise of this ownership group and, you know, understand like sports business will evolve and it'll become what it will be. But, you know, right from the hop, they were really interested in getting this right. And they continue to be that way, which is exciting.
0: Well, and Alex, and I think you remember this. Sorry to just jump in on this, because I think it's a really important point, and Hillary alluded to it a second ago, which is one of the really kind of radical decisions that was made early on was that Mark and Kimbra basically said, we're going to own the league. Like, we're going to own all the teams. We're not going to sell the franchises at the outset. We want to make sure that this is economically viable and sustainable. So we're going to own the whole thing and then sort of get to the point where I've got that right, Hillary? That's sort of the next turn, right? Yeah.
1: Mm-hmm. Yeah. And so, you know, it definitely has like challenges, right? When you think about a single owner, versus like multiple, and both ways you can cut it either way, right? And so I think what's really cool is they see this as a massive investment and there's a whole structure behind it. And it's not just, oh, we're just going to write a check and then we're going to sell it off to here and then hope for the best. And so there are protections in place to make sure that this thing does have the right structure to be here forever. And that's exciting. Yeah.
2: So, Jason, permission to give Hillary a little bit of an idea? Hillary, am I cool with that?
0: Yes, do it.
1: Let's go.
0: Deals on the deal. Deals on the deal. Let's do it.
2: I love it. So I'm very bullish on your career, past career, future career. And I've been a big fan since around COVID. Of all the things you've been doing, I kind of came familiar with you, but here's the idea. I think you create night sports. Okay. You like it so far.
1: Okay.
2: You go out and raise $250 million. Okay. You first, once your league is viable and it becomes economic, you know, sustainable, you can invest in a handful of teams. There's examples in other sports like Arctos and Dial that have done this, but specifically for women's sports. And then after you do hockey, you can go to softball, you can go to women's soccer, and you can be involved helping multiple teams find their dream. What do you think?
1: I love it.
2: There you go.
1: I love it.
0: All
1: there
0: right,
1: you go.
0: Done. To sort of put a bow on this, you know, one of the things that really excited me about talking to you was that we did have this initial conversation about your league with Billie Jean and Alana. And so can you give us like a Billie Jean King story? It's like, give us one Billie Jean King story from this process, because she's also like one of one in terms of her personality and her approach. You must have a good one. You must have a good one.
1: Okay. I hope this isn't underwhelming, because the Blackhawks hosted us like years ago, and Billie Jean King, I don't think ever had a hockey stick in her hand. And they're like, will you do the shot from center ice? And in front of a nearly sold out crowd at the United Center, she nailed it.
0: No oh way. My God. Come
1: nailed
0: on.
1: It.
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2: You're listening to Bloomberg Wealth with me, David Rubenstein. On today's show, I'm speaking with Greg Fleming, President and CEO of Rockefeller Capital Management.
3: So why do families need specialized advice? If they made a lot of money, presumably they know how to make money. So why do they need you to help them make even more money?
4: Well, you know, families, and you know this, David, if they're built the wealth through building a business in something else, and our families have businesses that they've built in so many different industries across the United States, it's really a remarkable country and economy with the pockets of wealth in so many different places. The expertise was in the business that they built. They're not as affluent most of the time on what they do with the wealth and how they preserve the wealth and how they plan for the wealth and how they invest the wealth. That's what we're there for. We really are there to take care of all of the needs, and they can become quite complex. You know, our families are multi-generational, and maybe the business is still ongoing, or maybe they've sold the business, and they're just trying to figure out how to have the wealth stretch for generations. And that's not where their expertise is. That's where our expertise is.
3: And do you find that families that are wealthy, they spend a lot of time planning to give away the money upon the death of the founder or the co-founders, or do they actually give it away before the co-founder or founders die?
4: I think it's more the latter, that families give a lot of money away along the way before the founder or co-founder dies. You know, I think it's the most philanthropic country in the world. We worked with somebody recently who won a lottery. One of the first things they were focused on wasn't just how to spend the money, but how to give some of it back. It's a distinctly American notion that philanthropy should be part of wealth creation. We help many families set up a foundation, you know, to make sure that it gets done in the way that the family wants, with the, you know, the causes they care most about. So it's a huge part of almost every single family we work with.
3: Now, the Rockefeller & Co., which you bought, in what year did you buy it?
4: 2018. We closed on March 1, 2018.
3: Okay. At that time, the family decided to sell. Why did they sell Rockefeller & Co., or part of it?
4: They sold part of it. Remember, they stayed in, and that was something that we were very focused on. We wanted to build it with the family, and they're quite pleased with what we've done with it. You know, they have an incredible name, and, you know, we've really been privileged to build this company in their name. But they wanted to modernize it, expand it, you know, build world-class technology, you know, create something that could endure going forward. And that's why they sold a significant part of it.
3: So when you bought a significant part, you were backed by Viking. Is that correct?
4: Yes, Viking Global Investor. The founder, Andreas Halvorsen, is still in charge and still runs Viking. And Brian Kaufman runs the private investment side. They've been a terrific partner of ours. And I really picked Viking because I was quite pleased with the way they thought about building a business the right way over the long term.
3: So after you bought it at a certain price, you and Viking controlled the company. The Rockefellers were still in. And then a number of years later, a number of other investors came in. Did you ever publicly say what you paid for the company when you bought it?
4: We didn't publicly say what the price was when we bought it, but we bought it with $18 billion in client assets, and our client assets today are over $200 billion. So we've grown the value of the company quite significantly.
3: So the inevitable question is, are you going to take the company public?
4: You know, in the final analysis, I'm a fiduciary, as always, to the shareholders. Building this company is one of the great things in my career that I'm proud of. But we don't need the capital that would come with an IPO, which is, you know, a lot of the reason why people do IPOs. We just finished the recapitalization in December. We have a very happy set of shareholders, old and new. They invested knowing that the best way to continue to build this business is for the long run. And I think they're comfortable with the company being private in the long run. That's the preferred route.
3: Are most of your clients in Americans? Is that what you focus on, America?
4: Overwhelming percentage, yes.
3: Okay. And have you thought about moving to Asia or Europe?
4: We've had many, you know, many conversations, people coming to us, opportunities. The name carries well. The Rockefellers, the footprint is not just in this country, it's in Europe. The wealth creation in this country, David, continues to be, you know, frankly staggering. And the number of families that we can serve in this country and the number of places. You know, there are these growth cities in this country where there's a tremendous amount of wealth being created. And we like to be on the ground in these cities with our private advisor teams, close to the families, close to the clients. So there's been such a significant opportunity here. We've stayed focused on the U.S.
3: Well, suppose I say I watch this show and I've heard about your firm, but I don't know if I'm wealthy enough to be eligible. How much net worth does somebody need to qualify to be have their money managed by you?
4: we don't dictate to the private advisor teams a minimum. You know, the sweet spot is probably 20 to 25 on up to 250, 500 million, and we take care of many families that have more than $1 billion.
3: Let's suppose I say I've got $50 million. I inherited $50 million. I don't know anything about money. I'm something in the non-financial world, but I want to not lose my $50 million. If I give it to you and you manage it, what kind of rate of return can somebody realistically expect from a money manager like Rockefeller?
4: Well, you know, remember, we're primarily on the wealth management side, so it's open architecture. We're providing the advice on which investments to go into. Most of our clients we help put into third-party firms that are on our investment platform. And we do a lot of diligence on making sure that we bring in the best outside firms for every single micro-strategy you can think about. We're trying to put them in the best possible position. So if it's $50 million, it's preservation of wealth. You know, the private advisor team will be working with them on a portfolio that might be more skewed on the fixed income side versus equities and alternatives. But we work backwards from the needs of the client and the family, and we emphasize open architecture and independent advice here.
3: Let's talk for a moment about the United States economy today, which obviously is important if you're in the money management world. Are you worried about the rate of inflation in this country?
4: I'm most focused on the fiscal situation in this country. I think that, you know, we're still at relatively full employment. We have been in a good time. We run these 5, 6, 7% of GDP deficits annually, and there seems to be no impetus to change that. You know, it's approaching $40 trillion in debt. You know, you're very familiar with all the different benchmarks. We spend more on interest than we do in defense. And I, you know, that obviously could have rate implications over time. It's a fantastic amount of money to have borrowed, even for an economy this robust and this big. That does worry me, and that could feed into the inflation side. The specific inflation question, David, there's a couple of things that make it a very complicated picture for Kevin Warsh as he steps into it at the Fed. You know, the first is AI, which is being implemented everywhere. I mean, every private and public company is trying to figure out how to use the tools for greater productivity. And these large language model companies like Anthropic are working with a lot of these companies, and it's moving faster than even I thought. That could have a depressing effect on prices. You know, you could have a productivity pop coming out of that, and it could, make things cheaper as the agents are start to be embedded in more companies. So he's got to look at that. Then he's now got an energy shock. So it's a pretty he's got an ongoing, you know, significant fiscal deficit, which, you know, clearly could put pressure on rates, particularly on the long end. So I think it's a complicated picture. It remains to be seen exactly how he starts to play this.
3: How do you think money management, or particularly your type of money management, will be affected by AI?
4: I think that the front end of our business, the client interface, because the work we do with families, there's a lot of complexity. You're dealing with the human beings. The front end will continue to be our private advisors and their teams. I think we can make them more efficient. And I have said before that if we have a private advisor today that has 20 clients with $100 million, 20 families he or she's taking care of, and five people on his team or her team, they could have 40 clients with $100 million, $4 billion of client assets, and five people on the team in 3 or 5 years. So I do think it's going to make our advisor teams more efficient, our whole team, our whole firm more efficient. The great thing about being in a growth firm is that means that we can, you know, hire fewer people, but, you know, we don't have to rationalize the way a lot of these big firms will have to do it.
3: So if you look in the future, what is your biggest worry about for the U.S. economy?
4: I worry about is the fact that we've got the most transformational technology that we've ever seen, you and I or anybody, in the form of AI. And it's going to affect every aspect of our lives in every single business, private or public. You know, and my colleague Rishir Sharma reminds me that there's never been a breakthrough technology in history where more jobs weren't created rather than the ones that were lost. So net positive on jobs. And I think that ultimately that could be the case here. But, you know, we may have a transition where agents are able to do things before we have new jobs created. So I think the transition coming from artificial intelligence is likely more comprehensive and impactful than the country is yet ready for.
3: So let's suppose somebody is at Colgate now, a young professional, man or woman, and a young student, I should say, and wants to get into the financial service world. Why would they want to come into this business? And what are the skill sets that you look for when you're hiring young people?
4: I think it's a great business for a young person to get into because I think the client interface is fascinating. It's obviously about helping them take care of their wealth, and there's an analytical side to that, but there's the human side. to helping take care of a family. And you get to, in our firm, you get to work with these wonderful families that are really some of the most successful American families. You get to know the story. You're helping them through something they're less familiar with, what to do with the wealth. The skill sets I always look for, David, I want the people who have the passion to go for excellence. But I also want to find the people that want to do that in a way where they work well with others.
3: Well, suppose somebody comes along, they're very smart, and they're a history major, or they're an English literature major. Do you just don't hire them, or do you take a look at them?
4: I always loved liberal arts. I did major in economics, but I was at Colgate, and I studied a lot of things. And I actually had an anthropology professor at Colgate, who I am still in touch with to this day. He just recently retired. He had a big impact on me and opened my mind in so many different kinds of ways. I think liberal arts training is going to be more valuable in the world that we're moving into, because I think the AI tools and agents are going to do a lot of the specific things that you could teach in a more technical manner to human beings. Whereas the liberal arts skills, which are a lot about, you know, the ability to deal with different things, different people, those are going to be, there's going to be a premium on those.
3: So let's suppose I say to you, you've had an incredible career, but you must have made some mistakes somewhere. What's your regret? Do you have any regret about anything you've did in your career?
4: You know, I regret having to sell Merrill Lynch. It was a great firm. The mix of businesses should have enabled it to survive that credit crisis, because the kind of exposure that we had on the fixed income side of that balance sheet wasn't core to what Merrill Lynch was. So, you know, I regret that we got to that point, and I do sometimes think back to, could I have done things differently? I wasn't yet president when that position was put on. It didn't report to me, but could I have done more to try to have that company still be around today? Because it was a 94-year-old company when I sold it.
3: What are you most proud of having achieved in your career so far?
4: This firm, Rockefeller Capital Management, because we started with not a lot. We had 182 people. You know, it was a very different firm, so many of those people are not here. We have some great people that were here in the beginning.
3: How many employees you have now?
4: Close to 1,700. We have a great culture. We talk about excellence in everything here. And there's a high bar. People reach for excellence. And one of my favorite quotations is Lombardi, who you'll remember, said in the 1960s when he was paraphrasing Aristotle, perfection is not attainable, but if we chase it, we might just catch excellence. We're trying to catch excellence here. But we focus on collaborative, collegial culture. We want it to be a place where people love to work with others.
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0: Daybreak Weekend, our global look at the top stories in the coming week from our Daybreak anchors all around the world. Straight ahead on the program, we'll look ahead to some key housing data along with earnings from some of tech's biggest companies. I'm Nathan Hager in New York.
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0: Good day to you. I'm Nathan Hager. We begin today's program with some key housing data in the U.S. We get new home sales figures for the month of June this Friday at 10 a.m. Wall Street time. And for more on what to expect with the real estate market moving forward, we are joined by Drew Redding, U.S. home building analyst for Bloomberg Intelligence. Great to speak with you, Drew. After we kind of saw a surprise drop in new home sales last month, what's the risk we see in another surprise this time around?
4: The June data will really mark the end of the new home spring selling season. And, you know, it's been lackluster, to say the least. If we zoom out a little bit, on a year-to-date basis, we're up just about 2%. And the most recent data we got, which is the highest frequency data we have on mortgage applications, shows that applications to purchase new homes were up about 2%. You know, the census data continues to be extremely volatile, but I think, you know, the bigger picture story here is that the market continues to be pressured by affordability challenges and consumer uncertainty remains elevated. There's more concerns about the outlook for the economy, the outlook for employment. So you have people on the sidelines who are saying, you know, maybe now is not the right time to make such a big purchasing decision.
0: Yeah, it seems like there have been so many headwinds over the last few months. Like what you said, the prices are elevated. Home mortgage rates continue to be elevated as well. I mean, is there anything that you can see down the pipeline that can sort of reach an inflection point potentially for this market?
4: Well, I think a couple of things as it pertains to mortgage rates. You know, I think one of the important points there is that they've just been so volatile. So it's difficult for consumers out there in the market to kind of get a grasp on what their monthly payment is going to be. And when you think about the low end consumer in particular, you know, those swings in mortgage rates can have a meaningful impact on their monthly payment. So number one, I think we need to see just a little bit stability in borrowing costs would certainly help. And then on the consumer side, I think, you know, we need to see a little bit more clarity on what direction the economy is ultimately going to take. I mean, things are pretty good now, but again, there's more concerns about the economy. And now we have these geopolitical tensions that have kind of elevated uncertainty. So I think you need to get those factors under control. You know, when we look out a little further, we have new home sales, single family starts down low single digits in 2026. We think that could ultimately be the trough because what the industry really needs to do is get supply and demand in better balance. So builders have been pulling back on housing starts in an effort to work down elevated spec home inventory. And we think that'll continue through this year, which should demand pick up modestly. We think we could see a rebound in sales and starts into next year.
0: So if we do start to see that rebound, what could that potentially mean for multifamily starts? When you're talking about a consumer that's still feeling pressured right now, you'd have to think that multifamily would be facing some pretty difficult headwinds as well.
4: The multifamily segment has had its own challenges, but by and large, if you were to look at, you know, the for sale market versus the for rent market, I mean, just look at the affordability challenges. And, you know, we've done survey work on this and most of the industry data speaks to this as well, is that the value proposition for renting over owning is firmly in favor of renting. And that's particularly true at the lower end of the market. So, you know, we expect that to be the case in the near term with home prices continuing to rise and mortgage rates really not making, you know, gaining any meaningful ground.
0: Well, now that we're nearing the end of the spring home buying season, do you see anything in the forecast that could point to potential price moderation in the new home market, or is it just too soon to say?
4: Yeah, that's a good question. I mean, prices in the new home market have been moderating, and the primary reason for that is because I think, as we're all aware by now, builders have been very aggressive in their use of financing incentives. So, you know, been buying down the mortgage rates for the buyers coming to their markets. And that's accounted for as a reduction in the average selling price. So the fact that rates are still elevated, we think they're going to continue to keep their foot on the gas pedal in terms of their use of incentives, which will continue to put pressure on prices. At the same time, what we've started to see a little more broadly is outright base price reductions. Now, it's not something that all the builders are doing, but in a number of instances, they're finding that in order to clear that spec inventory that we talked about earlier, they're having to lower prices of the homes in their community. So it's a combination of the two. I think builders are also looking for ways to simplify their products in order to meet affordability. So smaller square footage floor plans, maybe more townhouses, which tend to be lower ASP. So, it's not just outright price pressure, but there's also some mix that'll be impacting prices as well.
5: And of course, you got that new housing bill that just passed Congress in recent days. How could that potentially affect the outlook?
4: Big picture, it's important that the administration and Washington as a whole have focused some attention on housing. It's been long overdue. And I think that's a positive that the new legislation is focused on the supply side and trying to, remove or reduce some of the friction in new home construction. The emphasis on zoning, permitting, regulation is definitely a long-term positive, but don't really see it as a needle mover in the near term. One of the things you have to consider is that a lot of the things in the bill really function as a framework for reform rather than, being a direct mandate or a federal override, which means that implementation still depends on local municipalities adopting policies and processes. These are things that will take a long time to work through the system. And, I think ultimately the impact is going to be hard to quantify. I certainly think, as I said, it's a step in the right direction, but is it a needle mover immediately for affordability and construction? Probably not.
5: It gives us something to think about as we get closer to those new home sales figures for June later on this week. Thank you for this, Drew. Really good to have you with us. That's Drew Redding, U.S. home building analyst for Bloomberg Intelligence. Let's take a look now at some stocks making news in the week ahead. I'm Nathan Hager, joined by Bloomberg News senior equities reporter Bailey Lipschultz. And another really big week for earnings. We are right in the thick of it, Bailey. And we're going to be hearing a lot from big tech names as well, starting this Wednesday with Tesla. I guess Elon Musk wants us to think about Tesla as a tech company more than a car company, right?
6: No, exactly. When you talk to Elon or even just look at what he posts on social media, conversations around the company, Tesla is no longer just a car company. It's the future of taxis. It's a robot company. It's increasingly, in terms of capital expenditure, a AI company and a chip making company. So that's been kind of the big push to no longer think about Tesla just as the company that makes electric vehicles.
5: But look, going into these earnings, of course, we did get some delivery numbers on the core business from Tesla, kind of a beat when it comes to their second quarter vehicle deliveries. I mean, how does that set the bar in terms of what we could hear on some of those other aspects of the business you were just talking about?
6: Yeah, no, I think that sets kind of a clear expectation for what the core business will deliver. The big question from that is, okay, what are the financial implications from strong deliveries? How does that ultimately impact the business on the top and bottom line? Again, this is a company that hasn't grown car sales as quickly as many on Wall Street would have anticipated. But the big question now shifts towards, okay, how much is the company spending on things like Terafab, the partnership to build out chips alongside SpaceX? How is the company thinking about spending for Optimus, this robot that they've long been talking about but haven't really delivered kind of a key update on the humanoid robot project in recent months and recent quarters? And really the big key topic of discussion on the earnings call expected to be around robotaxi.
5: And also on Wednesday, we're going to hear from another company that we think of more traditionally, I think, as a tech company, one of those big Mag 7 players in Google parent Alphabet. Of course, one of the big spenders in this big wave of AI capex that it seems like we've been talking about all year long.
6: Yeah, no, I think when you look at analyst expectations, yes, we will, in the wake of earnings, talk about software. Yes, in the wake of that, we'll be talking about cloud growth, but it does come back to that CapEx number. And we saw analysts coming out from Citi saying they continue to expect all of these hyperscalers to not only deliver greater revenues, but also to spend more. And this has been a market that has been so heavily driven by these Mag 7 names, these big spenders, continuing to spend on AI infrastructure. So the big question will be, are they able to build out their TPUs, their kind of chip, and that opportunity. Again, this is a company that plays across the entire suite of technology, and can they deliver on the upside? Because over the last 2 weeks, they're up about 3%, which stands out in a market that's been up one day and down the next.
5: And certainly when you think about those TPUs, you think as well about the competition with NVIDIA and the GPUs there. Where is Alphabet in terms of that aspect of the business?
6: They're working to build it out. It's obviously very early days. These are two technologies that are somewhat complementary. They do kind of compete, but I don't think many people would say the core business from the TPUs, the core business from Google and Alphabet is going after Jensen Huang's lunch, if you will. So the big question is, can they find kind of a niche opportunity within the TPUs? And again, can they use that to really bolster and fill out a suite of offerings? Because when you think about the debate we've been having for even just large language models and some of those frontier labs, Anthropic's obviously well ahead of OpenAI these days, but Google has its own offering. Microsoft has its own offering. That's another corner of the market that I think people will be interested in what management says on the call.
5: All right. And after those two major companies report Wednesday, we're going to hear from Intel on Thursday. How are we thinking the chipmaker is going to fare after what we heard last week from IBM about missing out on the spending shift, Bailey?
6: Not great. I think vibes are off. Vibes are off. The one thing I want to call out is that Taiwan Semi reported earnings that, if you talk to most investors, looked pretty darn good. And the stock traded down. So how high are expectations for the entire semiconductor ecosystem? You have to keep in mind, last 12 months, Intel's up 340-350%. There's a high bar to clear. Yes, there's the partnerships and kind of the optimism around its relationship with the U.S. government, but we are hitting a point where we've seen so much volatility in these semiconductor names that I don't think a beat and raise is enough to drive the stock higher. And the big question will be, A, what does the buy side really want to see? And B, will they look at it and say, all right, great, maybe I want to take some chips off the table? Just because if you use Taiwan Semi as an example to look at, you can have a pretty darn good quarter, but you might be priced to perfection.
5: So are you thinking then that it's almost a foregone conclusion that we could see some profit taking following these earnings, given what you've just been talking about? Or is there a chance that we could see a little bit of a pop to the upside?
6: You would have to see a pretty darn good quarter. They've been up the last three times after earnings beat expectations. But again, that was before a lot of this latest rally has taken place and before the company, as it is now, is a $500 billion semiconductor maker.
5: Big week in big tech. That's Bloomberg News senior equities reporter Bailey Lipschultz. And coming up on Bloomberg Daybreak Weekend, we'll look ahead to Andy Burnham's likely debut as the next prime minister of the UK. I'm Nathan Hager, and this is Bloomberg.
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0: global look ahead at the top stories for investors in the coming week. I'm Nathan Hager in New York. Up later in our program, we look to the unofficial start of beach and island hopping season in Japan. But first, the UK is preparing to usher in its 7th prime minister in 10 years. Andy Burnham, the former mayor of Greater Manchester, who's little known in the U.S., will have his work cut out for him. Britain's been grappling with decades-long low investment, record high taxation, and government debt heading toward 100% of GDP. So how does Andy Burnham plan to turn things around? For more, let's go to London and bring in Bloomberg Daybreak Europe anchor Caroline Hepker.
1: Nathan, third time lucky. Andy Burnham is on course to take over from Keir Starmer as the new UK Prime Minister in the coming days. He has made two previous attempts at leading the Labour Party. He has recently built his reputation as Mayor of Greater Manchester, before that an MP and Minister. But his policy proposals now for national government are little known and untested. Burnham and his key advisers have talked about devolving power and creating economic growth across the whole of the UK. The 56-year-old has promised to make Britain resilient, confident and principled, with a number 10 in the north, growth in every postcode and room for manoeuvre on tax and spending. But it looks a daunting task. Bank of England Governor Andrew Bailey issued a veiled warning in a speech to the City of London at Mansion House that Britain's long-term growth rate has more than halved since the 2008 financial crisis. And what's more, Burnham's advisers are reported to be divided over his choice for Chancellor. The likely outgoing Finance Minister Rachel Reeves says that the next government must combine ambitious reform with economic credibility.
2: This government has shown that change, indeed radical change, is possible. Governments can achieve that change only when they combine radicalism with credibility. That hard-won credibility must be sustained if this work of radical change is to continue.
1: That was Rachel Reeves making what may be her last major speech as Chancellor to business and finance leaders in the City of London. So with more on what we can expect from Burnham's first few weeks in power, we're joined by Bloomberg's UK politics reporter Chloe Chaplin and Bloomberg Economics' UK economist Matt Bonney. Matt, can I start with you in terms of the policy platform? I mean, Burnham talked about a 10-year plan, reminiscent in many ways of Keir Starmer's decade of renewal. And even actually of previous past Conservative leaders like Boris Johnson and Theresa May. Does Burnham really have that time? What do we think are the pillars of his policy outline in as far as we know what they are right now?
3: So the policy platform is still very much evolving. I think that's reflected in the fact that who will be Chancellor is up in the air, and that will be an important signal of the direction that policy is heading. We can get a sense of the broad contours of Burnham's policy platform based on his track record in Manchester, based on his recent speech. So some of the key things he's highlighted is greater devolution. So this means moving power out of Westminster to the regions. There's also increasing public control of essential services, and finally, more home building. So Burnham has committed to embarking on the largest council house building drive since the post-war period. So whether or not he can deliver on these packages is another kind of question. The other thing to flag is that these are all long-term ambitions.
1: Yes.
3: Burnham will be acutely aware there is a general election due by 2029, and those kinds of long-term growth initiatives do little for short-term political capital. So we think it's quite likely he'll be looking to institute some kind of cost of living relief in his first budget. This will be to help directly bring down inflation. How that will be funded

0: is another question. I mean, we know that purse strings are tight, so to speak, and bond markets will be watching closely. So it's likely they'll seek to raise taxes of some description in order to fund that.
1: Chloe is also expected to be warned by senior civil servants from day one of just how difficult the outlook for the UK economy is. This probably won't be news to anybody in the country about how difficult this outlook is. What does growth and inflation look like? What might Burnham and his team be warned of?
2: Yeah, so this feeds into the cost of living issue. We've written a story saying that Treasury officials will be warning Burnham that actually inflation is likely to tick up to 3.2%. There is still a great deal of uncertainty about oil prices. Obviously, the conflict in the Middle East is very much a live issue. We don't know what's going to happen with that in the coming weeks. But that pressure of inflation only exacerbates the existing cost of living challenges that many families, households and businesses are dealing with. Burnham has been explicit that he wants to reduce the cost of energy for households and small businesses. That is only going to become more expensive if energy prices are going up. At the same time, economic growth has been a key pillar of Rachel Reeves's kind of priorities as Chancellor, and the little we do understand about Burnham's policy platform, you know, he's really relied on private investment and economic growth in his success in Manchester. So there has been talk of things like capital gains tax to raise money. Like, these kind of policies will have a really detrimental impact on economic growth. So he has to be very careful. He's operating within very slim margins, much like his predecessor, Keir Starmer, has been.
1: Yeah. No, the last time I was up in Manchester meeting Andy Burnham, he was surrounded by, you know, all the business leaders and made a real point of bringing local business leaders to the fore. You know, that was the time of HS2, of course. Thinking about Manchesterism, Matt, you've done quite an excellent deep dive into whether Manchesterism can actually be morphed onto the whole nationwide picture here in the UK, whether it can be used as a tool, really, to deliver growth across the UK.
0: Yes, so we know that during Andy Burnham's tenure as Mayor of Greater Manchester, the region has gone through a period of extraordinary economic growth. And there's a question as to how much of that is a result of transformative leadership or pre-existing momentum. So Burnham really benefited from decades of regeneration of the city centre before he came into power. There was an existing arrangement of devolution that was put into place shortly before he came in. So there's a number of factors there that gave him some tailwinds as he stepped into power. And that's going to be a very different situation than what he steps into as Prime Minister, with a kind of economy that is struggling along, grappling with a number of headwinds, not the least, obviously, the US-Iran war and the cost of living challenges that we've been speaking about. The other challenge to consider is often we see prime ministers come in with big ambitions about how they will transform policy, and they are quite rapidly tempered by the realities of office, the realities of the constraints of fiscal policy. They are obviously very conscious of bond markets, and how much they're willing to test bond markets will probably be an important consideration in how far they can really push policy.
1: Yeah, we're certainly thinking about the 49 days that Prime Minister Liz Truss lasted because of that very issue. Just give me a few pointers, though, on the thing that has got so much attention and, you know, is always hotly debated, and this is taxes. Which taxes might go up, how much they might go up by. Again, Matt, you've been looking at this in detail, and some of them are more novel and quite radical.
0: So it's important to say up top that Burnham has committed to Labour's manifesto commitments on tax. So that rules out any of the big levers, so income tax, national insurance, VAT, corporation tax. So that does leave him with a narrower set of options. We think, as was mentioned earlier, capital gain tax is one quite likely candidate. The challenge with this kind of tax is that it applies to a narrower base, and it's also more susceptible to behavioural responses. So if people know capital gains tax is going up, maybe they're going to rush to sell their house before that, or they're going to delay selling their house once it comes into place. So essentially what this means is that there's a greater uncertainty about what revenues you will yield from this kind of metric. So there's a bit of a risk that they raise this tax in order to fund more spending and then fail to receive the revenues they expect and then are left scrambling to try and find the money.
1: Yeah. Chloe, what's your view on this? I mean, we know obviously some of Burnham's key advisors, like the former Goldman Sachs chief economist, Jim O'Neill, advising on tax policy. And again, it's this idea about how radical it's going to be, how fast.
2: Yeah, Jim O'Neill was one of the authors of a report recently looking into really quite a radical overhaul of the tax system. These are proposals along the lines of scrapping and replacing income tax and national insurance. We also know that another policy area that Burnham has been advised on by some on the more kind of, I suppose you would call them, progressive side, is a replacement of council tax. People have talked for a long time about simplifying it, but this would be totally replacing it with a form of land tax. Now, these are the kind of radical policies that Burnham's supporters in the Labour Party really like him for, because he is seen as someone with ambition and vision. The reality is he is talking to as many people as possible about long-term ideas. I don't think many of these are going to be translating into the next 2 to 3 years of his policy plan. I think we're looking more at tweaks to the existing tax system. He said he wants to offer some relief on business rates for kind of high street businesses. And another thing that I think, you know, we should be looking closely at is this idea of fiscal devolution, which does fit into his pro-devolution agenda to give local leaders more power about generating and spending their own income. This is something that's already been worked on under Rachel Reeves. So the policy is kind of halfway there. And I can't see it being anything Burnham would want to row back on, given he's explicitly said multiple times that local leaders should have more power over how they make money and what that money is spent on. And that's the kind of thing I think we should be looking closely at for the near-term changes, if you like.
1: Okay, something then for us to think about the next few days and weeks as we see a new Labour team coming into number 10 and number 11 Downing Street. And of course, we'll expect an autumn budget. There's also the Labour Party conference that takes place in September. So we're in another period of big changes. Chloe, thank you so much for being with us. Chloe Chaplin and Matt Bunny, really appreciate your thoughts. With Andy Burnham expected to enter Downing Street on the 20th of July, we will have full coverage on what to expect for his first few weeks and months in power across all Bloomberg platforms. I'm Caroline Hepker here in London. You can catch us every weekday morning for Bloomberg Daybreak Europe, beginning at 6 a.m. in London. That's 1 a.m. on Wall Street. Nathan.
3: Thanks, Caroline. And coming up on Bloomberg Daybreak Weekend, we look ahead to Marine Week in Japan. I'm Nathan Hager, and this is Bloomberg. With the Bloomberg Small Business Report, I'm Nathan Hager. It used to be a last resort for customers to ask their credit card company for a refund to dispute a transaction. But with so many purchases happening online, chargebacks have become a go-to, and small businesses are getting caught in the middle. Here's Bloomberg Business Week senior writer Amanda Mull.
4: A lot of, line items on statements are from, a parent company or a processing company or something like that. And you may look at that and go, I didn't buy anything from them.
3: Which means customers are often disputing purchases they meant to make. But Mull says chargeback requests are growing faster now than credit card purchases themselves, to the point that card companies might not even investigate small ticket disputes. For small business owners, that means they give up a refund plus a fee to the card company for dealing with the chargeback.
4: That really adds up over time and can become like a really difficult element in your overall business expenses.
3: And that is the Bloomberg Small Business Report.
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0: global look ahead at the top stories for investors in the coming week. I'm Nathan Hager in New York. Japan celebrates Marine Day in the coming week. It will mark the unofficial start of beach and island hopping season. For a closer look, let's hop over to Doug Krisner, host of the Bloomberg Daybreak Asia podcast.
1: Thanks, Nathan. This holiday is also known as Ocean Day or Sea Day. Think of it as a day of appreciation, a day when Japanese citizens are encouraged to reflect on the sea's vital role in both life and culture. Now, beyond the trips to the beach, there will also be visits to aquariums and marine parks, and there will be events focused on education and conservation. Now, Marine Day doesn't typically feature widespread commercial sales. Nonetheless, it probably will have an impact on Japan's economy. For some insights, let's bring in Bloomberg's Alice French, who joins us from our studio in Tokyo. Thank you for being here, Alice. Can you help me understand the popularity of Marine Day and the level of participation? I'm curious about any sense of nationalism that may exist.
2: Hi. Yeah. So, I mean, Sea Day is very much welcomed just because of the sheer temperature that we're feeling in Tokyo right now. It's very humid. We're sort of around the mid to high 30 degrees Celsius every day. I know that everyone around the world is experiencing this heat, but that just makes a trip to the beach look even more attractive. So, we'll see families going to the beaches. If you're living in Tokyo, areas like Zushi or Kamakura are particularly popular. Of course, that always brings a bit of a burst of activity to those more sort of rural areas outside of the big cities, which I think is welcomed. Having said that, you know, of course, we do have inflation continuing here in Japan, as in a lot of the rest of the world. A lot of people are tackling rising food costs, rising energy costs. And so we may see more people, I suppose, being a little bit more restrained with their holiday spending this year. Of course, tourists as well have a part to play. Now, I know that a lot of people try to avoid Japan in July, August, September because of the mugginess, the humidity. But Sea Day is a good excuse to kind of get out to those coastal areas. A lot of places have kind of special festivals and things like that. Now, of course, recent months we have seen a bit of a pullback in tourists from China because we do have an ongoing diplomatic spat, and recent monthly figures have shown that those Chinese numbers continuing to fall. But the weak yen still drawing a lot of people from Europe and the US, and I think we'll probably see a lot of tourists enjoying the sea on Monday.
1: So you mentioned the inflationary pressures, the weakness in the currency, and I'm curious about the current mood among Japanese consumers. Would you describe it as a little pessimistic right now?
2: Yeah, I think it very much depends. And we're definitely seeing sort of a widening gap between those sort of haves and the have-nots. I would say sort of the average person, the average worker in Tokyo, for example, is definitely feeling the bite of inflation. When you go to the supermarket, you can see basic items like vegetables, eggs really rising. And it's not just the sort of items themselves, it's the packaging too, right? The plastic. Of course, we've seen rising costs of things like naphtha, that oil feedstock, as a result of the Iran conflict. Even if that does sort of calm down a little bit geopolitically wise, you know, we're still seeing supply chains affected by that, I think, for months to come. And people are certainly feeling that. On the other end of the spectrum, though, you do have those sort of more asset rich consumers. So people, for example, who managed to get into the equity market at the right moment were able to sort of ride that AI boom. And we're actually interestingly seeing a pickup in luxury consumption among young investors. So people in their 20s and early 30s kind of starting to, I suppose, splash their cash that they've enjoyed from those equity gains on things like jewelry, sports cars, etc. So I think we're definitely sort of seeing that inequality broaden out. But sort of the average mood is certainly things are getting more expensive, and people are trying to find more sort of budget-friendly ways to enjoy holidays like this.
1: So I mentioned a moment ago that Marine Day doesn't typically feature widespread commercial sales. But I'm curious, does it represent a branding opportunity for domestic companies in Japan? Did they want to be associated with this day in particular and what it represents?
2: I think so. I mean, look, Japan is very good at running with a theme, right? And certainly we might see some of those aquariums or sort of coastal related businesses capitalizing on this. I would say particularly for those local areas. So, for example, I've spent many a Marine Day up north in the Tohoku region. I love it up there. It's a lot cooler up there. And so a lot of those sort of local areas will be looking to sell some of their local souvenirs, whether those be sweets or sort of local crafts and things like that. So I would imagine they'll be a lot of promotions linked to that for sure, especially centered around families and potentially tourists too.
1: So what is the national conversation like in Japan when it comes to something like ocean health or even sustainability. I know that in some countries, for example, the topic of man-made climate change is a little controversial. I mean, what's the national feeling around the issue of ocean health?
2: Yeah, this is a really good question. And we recently did a story actually about sort of Japan's attitude to plastic. Of course, we know plastic pollution in the ocean is a problem the world over, but Japan does have a particular affinity, I would say, for single-use plastic. If you go to any of the convenience stores, of course, everything, even single bananas you can find wrapped in plastic packaging. I think certainly among sort of the younger generations, we're seeing more and more kind of social media campaigns centered around things like ocean pollution, climate change in general. And the government, you know, has been saying they've got several targets to sort of bring down plastic use and reduce pollution. Whether they will actually be met, I'm not sure. Of course, cost comes into it a lot. Plastic is very cheap. Japan is very keen on things like food hygiene. So I think it's quite a high hurdle to bring down that usage. But it's certainly something that has sort of come more into the popular discourse as a result of the Iran conflict and these rising costs for plastic and other oil products.
1: Talk to me a little bit about some of the traditional practices that may be associated with this day, whether we're talking about fishing or seafood recipes. Is that very much a part of the consciousness here?
2: 100%. I mean, a trip to the beach is the typical one, you know, take the kids to the beach, splash in the sea. I will say I'm from the UK and swimming in the sea is somewhat of a kind of British tradition. Even when it's freezing, people will go in the sea. I think Japanese people perhaps are slightly less willing to get into freezing cold waters. But when it's warm, you will definitely see people swimming, fishing, of course. And yes, eating seafood. I mean, Japan has, in my opinion, some of the best seafood in the world. Of course, you can find fantastic sashimi, kaisendon, these kind of raw seafood bowls are going to be definitely consumed on Monday, I would imagine. And anything to do with water really is definitely a big part of this day.
1: So as I'm listening to you and talking about being along the seaside and encountering very warm weather, I'm wondering about the prevalence of air conditioning and the extent to which there is adequate power right now. You know, for some reason, I just kind of thought of Fukushima and what that really kind of brought to the forefront in terms of the awareness about, you know, kind of harming the environment and basically the role that the sea plays in the life of people in Japan.
2: 100%. I mean, with the aircon, look, I just spent 2 weeks back at home in the UK with no aircon and it was very tough. So I'm very happy to be back in Japan where we do have plentiful aircon and Japan makes some of the best aircon units in the world. But of course, yes, that does mean there's huge need for power. And especially as we've seen oil prices, energy prices rising in recent months, that has sort of come into focus a lot more. I mean, you bring up Fukushima there. Of course, it really highlighted the risks of nuclear power. Of course, a lot of nuclear power plants are located in coastal areas. And like you say, there, you know, there was a huge impact on the environment, not only sort of wild sea life, but also farmers in the region that I think many are still kind of putting their businesses and their lives back together even more than 10 years on. Having said that, the Takaichi government is focusing on nuclear energy as one of their policies. They want to kind of get more power plants back up and running. We've seen nuclear power related stocks, for example, in the market really benefiting in recent months since she's come to power. I think there's definitely this sense that Japan wants to sort of become more self-reliant when it comes to energy. And so they are trying to bring more of those power plants back online in a safe way that sort of, you know, that works for the national feeling around nuclear power, which, of course, there is still a little bit anxiety after what happened in Fukushima.
1: No doubt about that. Alice, thank you so very much. We'll leave it there. Bloomberg's Alice French in Tokyo. So the World Cup final is Sunday, and this year the tournament gave an economic boost to host countries in North America. The APAC Sports Business Group leader for Deloitte is James Walton, and he spoke with Bloomberg's Heidi Stroud-Watts.
3: James, you know, it's interesting. I was just seeing a little bit earlier, there was a real interviewing people that had, you know, made a trip and an adventure out of going to the World Cup. And it feels like money is no object for some of these people that have gone along for the ride, right? What is it about this event in particular that drives this revenue? Because I do want to know why it's become even more lucrative than before.
4: So I think there's a couple of things. One is from a fan point of view. Most of us grew up watching a World Cup when we were younger, and the opportunity opportunity to actually attend, you know, whether it's on your own doorstep or whether it's in an exotic location somewhere, the opportunity to actually attend the World Cup, say I was there, see all the action in the flesh, it really is a bucket list for many football fans. That's from the fans' point of view, but from the overall point of view, you know, having a World Cup in a country like the US, which is clearly one of the best countries when it comes to activating sponsorships from a sporting point of view and from a financial point of view, this has undoubtedly been a success, as you just set out.
3: Do you think then, in that respect, this is going to weigh into how future host countries are chosen?
4: Well, I think FIFA has been having a few issues with that over the last couple of years, because there's been some locations, and we look at the recent World Cup in Qatar, the upcoming World Cup in Saudi in a few years' time, where it's pretty clear that money is in the basis of why that opportunity is taking part. At the same time, you have some perhaps established nations that have been bidding for World Cups on the basis of, you know, we are an established football nation, that have not had the opportunity to do so. And it's pretty clear that FIFA's message now is that every World Cup needs to be bigger and better than the last, and what they're looking for from host nations is how are you going to help them to commercialize and help them to expand the appeal of the game.
3: Myriad grievances and controversies when it comes to FIFA, not with just with this World Cup, but previous iterations as well, right? Does that have an impact on sponsorships? It doesn't seem to damage the broader brand of the sport at all.
4: I think over the last couple of years, and this goes back even before Infantino's time, even back to Sepp Blatter's time, there was various accusations leveled at FIFA, particularly around the process of how the World Cup was awarded. The Russia edition in 2018, the Qatar edition in 2022 were particularly under the spotlight. And at various times, there have been sponsors that have said that they will be reducing their sponsorship or withdrawing from sponsorship. But at the end of the day, there is no other event that compares to the World Cup in terms of the opportunity that sponsorship presents. The Olympics is not at the same table. The Super Bowl is there, but the Super Bowl is primarily, obviously, a US-focused event. So it is such an opportunity for sponsors that are willing to put their money there. And we have seen that sometimes money talks, and those decisions around whether or not to continue with sponsorship have been very much based on the ROI and the KPIs being met, perhaps sometimes rather than whether or not they truly felt ethically that this was the right direction.
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5: Thanks, Doug. And that does it for this edition of Bloomberg Daybreak Weekend. 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I'm Nathan Hager. Stay with us. 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

0: Centre at 6. Andy Burnham will become Prime Minister on Monday and set out his vision to the country. He's expected to unveil plans to give people breathing space on the cost of living. Devolving power from Whitehall to regions across the UK is also high on the agenda. But former Conservative Chancellor Kwasi Kwarteng says Labour supporters should manage their expectations.
1: Hope is a great thing. Who can argue against hope? I think the expectations of Labour are sky high at the moment, and my view is that he's bound to disappoint them in pretty short order.
0: The US has launched strikes against Iran for a seventh night in a row. Bridges were hit in the latest attack, with Tehran retaliating by hitting a desalination plant in Kuwait. Temperatures are forecast to cool across the UK as millions of drivers embark on their summer getaway. The RAC is predicting today will be the busiest day on the roads, with queues of up to an hour at the Port of Dover last night. Thousands of pharmacies are preparing for the launch of a meningitis B vaccine programme for year 13s and those starting university. School leavers in England, Wales and Scotland and anyone under the age of 25 heading to university are eligible for the double dose from Monday. It follows recent outbreaks, the most serious being in Kent, where two teenagers died. Olivia Pickard's from the National Pharmacy Association.
2: My message to patients is be patient, be respectful of the pharmacy teams. If you're being told that you need to come back in a few more days, it is not because the pharmacy doesn't want to give you the vaccine. It's because initially the allocation is quite limited.
0: To sport now, where Donald Trump's questioned Thomas Tuchel's tactics following England's World Cup semi-final defeat by Argentina. The president criticised how Harry Kane was used in the second half and says this may have cost them the match. Meanwhile, England are gearing up for the game that no one wants to play. The Three Lions will face France in the third place playoff tonight. That's the latest. I'm Imani Rana.
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5: Hello, I'm Rebecca Jones and this is the Bloomberg Australia podcast, where we take you inside the biggest stories defining Australia's place in global business. This week, what a lonely tower in Tassie tells us about the future of the planet. On the remote northwestern tip of Tasmania stands a monitoring station that samples some of the cleanest air on Earth. For nearly 50 years, scientists have used it to track the changing composition of the atmosphere, making it one of the world's most important windows into humanity's impact on the climate. David Stringer, who leads climate and ESG coverage for Bloomberg News in Asia, recently visited this station, and he joins me this week to explain why, as governments, businesses and investors grapple with a warming planet, the data collected here has never been more valuable. David, welcome back to the podcast.
6: Thanks for having me.
5: Now, as our regular listeners would well know, you and I share a desk pod here in the Melbourne newsroom, and it was a little while back I couldn't help but overhear you booking some pretty cool travel. At first, I thought you were going on holidays to a climate monitoring station, but and look, I wouldn't put it past you, but no, it was a reporting trip. So, David, could you just start by painting a picture for us of just how secluded this place is and why it's become such a linchpin for global climate science?
6: Thanks, Rebecca. As you said, Kano Cape Graham is really on the northwestern tip of Tasmania, and it really does feel like the edge of the map. You know, the air pollution station is perched on this sort of tussock-dotted cliffs overlooking incredibly dramatic crescent-shaped bay. It's a really unspoiled landscape. You know, actually access is limited. People can't usually visit there because it's a private agricultural station. You know, and the closest population center is the town of Smithton. That's a place of about 4,000 people. That's a 45-minute drive away. And what makes this site so special is the thing that you feel as soon as you step out of a vehicle, as soon as I open a car door. It's the wind, gusts that really do whip across the landscape. The lab sits within something we call the Roaring Forties, the band of Southern Hemisphere latitudes that are really known for powerful and consistent westerly winds. And there's a story that kind of encapsulates why that's important. So this site began its work, began its measurements in 1976, and it was all pretty ramshackle. Part of the laboratory at that time was a caravan that had been donated by NASA. They'd actually used it to track the Apollo missions, which they did from outback Australia. After about a year, the scientists realized that the winds were so strong, they needed to permanently fix that caravan to the ground because the gusts were buffeting it so hard that the vibrations were disrupting the measurements. To understand the site's importance, like, this is just one of three premier global air pollution observatories. There's Mauna Loa in Hawaii, Alert in the Canadian Arctic, and Tasmania. And really, it's the data from those three places that is used by global policymakers. And ultimately, that's the basis of what we understand about how the climate is changing.
5: So I was right. You would have gone to that place for a holiday, wouldn't you? David, it's often said that the air at this station is among the most pristine on the planet. Can we look at the long-term data? What is that telling us about the atmosphere right now?
6: That air really is extraordinary, and genuinely it is some of the cleanest in the world. And when the wind conditions are right, the air reaching to that part of Tasmania has traveled literally thousands of kilometers across the Southern Ocean. Basically, you can think of it all the way from the kind of tip of South America, and it's passed over the ocean without being disturbed by cities, by heavy industry, by pollution sources. That's what makes it valuable. It's air that's as close to untainted as you can find. The scientists, they call it baseline air. Basically, it allows them to see the underlying signals of climate change. They can use measurements of pollutants in that air to see what's natural variability, you know, what's a result of seasonal cycles, and crucially, what is changing due to human impacts. When we think about carbon dioxide, the major greenhouse gas fueling climate change, what the data from that site in Tasmania shows us is the most extraordinary acceleration of CO2 from about the Industrial Revolution onwards. Mm. You know, scientists compare the data since 1976 to much earlier records that they get from sampling Antarctic ice cores. And you can literally see, you can chart the change. And in fact, they have, even in Smithton, at an office they have there, on the front of the building, they literally have the chart. So people who live there can see it. And it's hundreds and hundreds of years of essentially a flat line. And then around the time of the Industrial Revolution, this incredibly steep vertical line shooting upwards, and one that isn't yet bending back down.
5: Profound. And David, beyond carbon, they are tracking a massive array of pollutants at this station. And that in itself is quite a complex task. I did liken your story, your chat with one of the scientists who worked at the station, who said that, you know, she was still trying to work out how to actually use the equipment, which is obviously almost as old as she was. How has this decades-long record of tracing various different gases shifted the way that we are understanding our own environmental footprint?
6: Well, that's right. They sample sort of, as it was explained to me, sort of about, you know, more than 100 gases, air pollutants, aerosols. They look at how even things like how do clouds form and what impact does that have? You get a real sense of that at the site. You know, I was stood up on this sort of weathered rooftop deck. You know, there's a spinning anemometer. There's masts poking up between these mossy wooden platforms. And then towering over it all is this 80-meter high telecommunications tower. Near the top has these air vents sucking in that air, bringing it through pipes and into these scientific equipment, you know, machines, some of which, as you say, are sort of, you know, at this point, 50 years old. There's a great example that the scientists give of, like, how has that had an impact? You know, how has this monitoring changed things? From the late 1980s, there was huge global success in limiting ozone-depleting chlorofluorocarbons, CFCs. Now, Canonook Cape Grim was one of the sites that detected this unexpected slowdown in the rate of reduction of emissions in about 2012. And that was in CFC-11, really potent pollutant. Now, eventually, that anomaly was traced back to eastern China. The government in Beijing acted. Essentially, they fixed the problem. And then you can see that curve begin to bend back down. You know, it was a problem that was detected and solved all within, you know, less than a decade. And so that's a really good, vivid illustration of the impact that their work can have.
5: David, climate science is often at the mercy of political whims, as we know. We've seen funding shifts happen in the US recently. How is the financial support for this kind of research holding up in Australia?
6: Well, you're right. Globally, the most dramatic impacts we've seen have been in the US. You know, we've seen funding for climate research reduced quite dramatically. We've seen the kinds of information even that government-funded agencies can publicize altered. It's not that everywhere else is immune to those pressures. I mean, here in Australia, scientists talk about, you know, coming under pressure even as the government actually increases overall funding for the national agency, the Commonwealth Scientific and Industrial Research Organization. You know, the CSIRO has been criticized by staff for plans to cut research roles. It's been criticized over changes to the way it produces climate modeling. All of that, even as that total share of funding does increase. You know, now when it comes to this site in Tasmania, it's jointly operated by the Bureau of Meteorology and CSIRO, and it isn't a location that's expected to be impacted. But, you know, even here in Australia, when the atmosphere, if you forgive the pun, you know, around climate funding is more benign, not immune. We are seeing changes in the science.
5: Let's stick with policy for a moment. You know, the Albanese government has stepped up with some more ambitious emissions targets. David, between the rise of electric vehicles and new storage projects, are we seeing these changes actually move the needle yet?
6: We are seeing some impact. Is it moving the needle? Is it moving the needle enough? I think those are questions that it's probably too early to say. But what we do know is that Australia's annual greenhouse gas emissions fell about 2% last year. And that was largely the result of more renewable energy, less use of fossil fuels, and the accelerating adoption of electric vehicles. And when it comes to EVs, we've seen that since then, since the end of last year, that adoption rate has increased only further. Australia will need to sustain momentum. You know, Albanese's government has pledged to reduce emissions between 62 and 70% of 2005 levels by 2035. To get that, they have to go further, they have to do more, and that's not a given, particularly because support for those ambitions is waning at best among Australia's opposition parties. You know, the main Liberal National Coalition has pledged to dump Australia's net zero target. You know, it says that it's destroying Australia's economy.
5: Yeah, I think it is important to stay with that friction point just for a moment, because I am interested too in how the government is navigating some of the more vocal pushback that we've seen coming from the One Nation Party of recent times.
6: Well, that's right. And, you know, globally, we've seen parties, particularly on the political right, push back much harder than before against targets to curb emissions and against the costs of decarbonisation.
5: And finally, David, Australia is also positioning itself for a major role in an upcoming UN climate talks, albeit through a somewhat unique strategy. I'm interested in what that roadmap looks like now and also how the Prime Minister is intending on engaging with Pacific leaders who, of course, are all in this region with us, bigger countries like Australia and New Zealand.
6: Well, Australia was hoping to host this year's big annual global climate summit, COP31 as it's known, but ultimately it lost out in what was a pretty contentious bidding process to Turkey. So the result is quite an unusual arrangement. The talks themselves will take place in Antalya in Turkey in November, and yet it is Australian officials who will be in charge of the process of negotiations. And in fact, Chris Bowen, Australia's climate change and energy minister, he'll be the president of negotiations. That's a pretty unenviable task, getting consensus on climate action among about 200 nations, but it's one that, you know, that he says that he's relishing. Part of Australia's rationale for bidding in the first place was to shine a spotlight on Pacific Island nations. But, you know, we've seen the Prime Minister talking just in the past couple of days to some of those Pacific leaders, and what they'll really want to see is not just talk, not just meetings. They need more money and they need more support, and they need it now.
5: You can read David's story this weekend on Bloomberg Weekend, available at Bloomberg.com for subscribers and on the Bloomberg Terminal. If you found today's conversation insightful, be sure to follow the Bloomberg Australia podcast wherever you listen. This episode is recorded on the traditional lands of the Wurundjeri people. It was edited by Chris Burke and produced by Justin Milliner. Special thanks go out to Ed Johnson. I'm Rebecca Jones. We'll see you next week.
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2: I'm Stephen Carroll and this is Here's Why, where we take one news story and explain it in just a few minutes with our experts here at Bloomberg.
3: It's a landmark move that aims to keep those under 16 off certain social media platforms. Children can no longer have their own accounts, and firms violating the rule face fines of up to $33 million.
2: It's a subject that unites parents and politicians, the need to protect young people from the harmful effects of social media. Australia led the way last year when it banned under-16s from accessing social platforms. A host of European countries are planning similar age restrictions. The European Union wants to impose a phased and gradual access for young people based on how old they are. Such measures aren't perfect, but they are having an effect for both users and for tech companies. Here's why social media bans are driving change. Bloomberg Opinion columnist Parmi Olsen joins us now for more. Parmi, Australia was the first to impose a blanket ban. What do we know about how effective it's been?
4: Well, it's still pretty early days, but from some of the first studies that are looking at teenagers, asking them questions about their use of social media before the ban and then after the ban, there's one in particular by the BMJ, and it found actually not much difference. Most teenagers under 16s, because this is a ban in Australia that applies to children under the age of 16, are still using those platforms. So there's not really a big gap between kids who are just under 16 or just over 16. They're all still using it. And part of the reason is relatively weak age checks. So, you know, one of the most common ways that sites are now verifying an age is simply through self-declaration. And then kids also just have to upload a selfie. So I think what that has really shown is that legislating a ban like this isn't going to make a big change necessarily unless it's enforced properly. It's not the same as enforcing it. So again, it's early days, so maybe that will change. And I'm sure it will, because there's a lot more than just what's happening in Australia. There's a real momentum growing globally with many different countries who also want to enact similar bans. But to start with, for Australia as the pioneer of this, it's taken a while to really have an effect on teenagers.
2: I mean, let's talk a bit about this global drive then. Why are so many other policymakers pushing ahead with measures like this, even if the evidence we have so far isn't terribly strong about their effectiveness?
4: I think it's because this is what parents want, and it really shouldn't surprise. And I think this is sort of a long time coming. If we think back to the Cambridge Analytica scandal with Facebook, this was probably the real turning point for the general public's perception of technology companies. And ever since then, as these companies have grown bigger and the users on their platforms have gone into the billions of people, and there's been more reporting in the press and whistleblowers showing the harmful side effects of being on social media, the toxic content, the going down rabbit holes, the misinformation, and conspiracy theories, and, you know, teenage girls who feel worse about themselves when they're on Instagram. That was a very famous study that came out of Facebook's own research. And we know about that because of the whistleblower Frances Haugen, who released a whole trove of documents. So all this over the last, you know, 5 to 10 years has been slowly building this gradual kind of understanding that actually, while these platforms are fun to use and they are addictive and people, you know, scratch this kind of mental itch when they get to go on their Instagram or Snap or whatever it is, there is this toxic side effect, and it's particularly worrying for young people, for kids. So this has really been building building for some time. And now we're at a point where many countries in the European Union are talking about also enacting bans. The United Kingdom is also enacting bans. And while in the U.S., the federal government doesn't want to have anything to do with this, they're actually kind of antagonistic against this. They've even stopped some safety officials from Europe getting visas to go into the U.S. and called on a couple of them to testify and kind of see them as this kind of censorship complex. Mm. Actually, quite a number of U.S. states are also looking into potential bans or potential laws that can try and prevent young people from getting addicted to social media early on or using social media platforms.
2: So how have the tech companies then responded to this pressure from regulators, be it in the form of the ban in the case of Australia and other countries or other methods?
4: Well, from what we can tell, there's been, as you might predict, a kind of bare minimum compliance in terms of actually, you know, stopping kids from using these platforms, to the point now where five platforms are under formal investigation by the Australian government over their properly complying with the law, including Instagram, Facebook, TikTok, and YouTube. And I think it's, you know, again, this shouldn't surprise you. Young people are perhaps the most important cohort of the users for these companies. They're the most engaged, and they represent their future revenue base over the next few decades. So it's very important to these companies that actually young people do stay on their platforms and go to them almost as a kind of natural thing to do. And what I always find, what kind of blows my mind is, you know, if you think about it, Meta Platforms, the owner of Facebook and Instagram, and Alphabet, the owner of YouTube, they're incredibly good at ad targeting and getting to know their users on a very fine-grained basis, the demographics of their users. And so I think in a lot of ways, and we don't have full clarity on this, but they can certainly get a close approximation of the ages of their users just based on their behavior on the site and what they're looking at. Mm. Now, whether they actually take that into account and do anything about that is another matter. So, you know, the technical ability to stop under 16s from coming on the platform is there, but the incentive is not.
2: The social platforms say that they're investing in enforcement of the Australian ban, but Meta's also talked about accurately determining a user's age being a challenge for the whole industry. Parmi, thank you so much for joining us. Bloomberg opinion columnist Parmi Olsen there, and you can read Parmi's latest pieces by going to bloomberg.com/opinion. 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I'm Stephen Carroll. This is Here's Why. I'll be back next week with more. 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
2: Morocco has become the last African team standing at the World Cup. And now the man behind Morocco's rush up the world rankings is being courted for a new job, prime minister. But as the country prepares to co-host the next World Cup, not everyone is happy with how much is being spent.
3: We are honored to host the World Cup, but at the same time, we are asking for our rights.
2: On today's Next Africa podcast, we'll look at whether Morocco's World Cup run could lead to political success and why pride in the football team may not mean unconditional support for how much the government is spending to host tournaments. I'm Jennifer Zabasaja, and this is the Next Africa podcast, bringing you one story each week from the continent, driving the future of global growth with the context only Bloomberg can provide. So later on, we'll hear from former

0: So later on, we'll hear from former Moroccan player Hassan Kachloul. But with me first is Bloomberg's North Africa reporter, Suhail Karam. Suhail, thanks so much for joining us for the first time on the podcast.
1: It is my first time in the podcast, and I'm very thrilled to be here.
0: First time, not the last, but plenty to talk about when we focus in on what's happening right now with the World Cup and with football. Morocco, the last African team in the World Cup. How important is the sport for Moroccans? What have the past few weeks been like with the team doing really well throughout the tournament? How core is it to the culture there?
1: Football is not just the king of sports here. It almost amounts to a second religion, really. A majority of Moroccans have at some stage of their lives run and kick the ball, whether it's the narrow alleys of the old Medinas or in beaches or in neighborhood soccer pitches that are currently pullulating across the country. For now, the so-called Atlas Lions run is going extremely well. They are on a record unbeaten run of more than 40 games. There is a broad sense that the country is getting closer than ever to clinching the glittering prize, so to speak, probably in 2030 when the country will co-host the competition with Spain and Portugal.
0: And you already see the infrastructure being built around Morocco. I imagine it's very much in the minds of Moroccans, this tournament, and football is right in your face. Is that fair to say?
1: We've been on cloud number 9 since 2022, really, thanks to football. and the succession of events since then, with Morocco hosting the African Nations Cup and then qualifying to this World Cup and then keeping this unbeaten run, as I mentioned earlier, of more than 40 games, has definitely kept things, all football-y things, on a momentum in the country. That's what probably dominates the conversation, has been dominating the conversation for much of the past 4 years.
0: And let's talk about that cloud nine, because some people see Fouzi Lekcha, who's the chairman of the Moroccan FA, as somewhat responsible for the team's success. And now there's talk of him entering politics. Can you tell us a bit about him and how much of the success that we're seeing with the team now is attributed to him before we get into his political future?
1: Yeah, Fouzi Lekcha is not just the chairman of the Moroccan Football Association, if you allow me to state this. He has been the Moroccan budget minister for the past 4 years. And he also doubles as the chairman, or at least doubled for a great deal, as the chairman of a local soccer club that plays in the top flight league here in Morocco. So he's quite a familiar face, and he's widely perceived as, you know, a man of the people, working class hero, okay, who has made it through hard work to the top ladder of the echelons, whether in government or in the soccer management circle. He is also perceived as the architect of Morocco's recent soccer prowesses.
0: Why is that, Suhail? I mean, what is it that he's done? Is it the players that he's brought on? What do you see as core to his success?
1: He has deployed this multi-pronged approach, so to speak, in terms of professionalizing soccer in Morocco. First of all, when he took over in 2014, he championed the development of this King Mohammed VI Soccer Academy near the capital Rabat, which has spawned a lot of the young talents that are currently playing in the Moroccan soccer squad, and that also led Morocco to win the FIFA World Cup for the under-20s last year, which was, I think Morocco was only the second or the third African nation to achieve such a feat. He has also been very successful in terms of attracting talent from the Moroccan diaspora. We are talking about Moroccans who were born in Europe to Moroccan parents and who are evolving in top-flight clubs.
0: Is there anything that we can read into his career at this point that might foreshadow what we could expect?
1: He has been keeping his cards quite close to his chest, really, for now. But what we know is that on paper, his chances of being fielded as a lead candidate by one of two Morocco's main parties look very strong on paper. First of all, thanks to the pedigree of one of the political parties we are talking about here. It's a party that is the second largest in parliament and that was founded by the top advisor of King Mohammed VI. I think we should expect some sort of implicit or tacit signal or nod for him to go ahead and join the political party from the royal court. But I don't think that they would want to basically disturb the Moroccan soccer team's run at the World Cup. And there will be a lot more clarity once the turn.

0: traps up, or the Atlas Lions exit the tournament early.
1: Let's just talk about maybe next steps for Morocco. We've talked about they're going to be hosting the World Cup in a few years, co-hosting the World Cup. We saw what happened earlier this year with AFCON. How serious do you think this focus is going to be over the next few years? Do you expect it's going to ramp up as we get to the next World Cup?
0: I think football is going to continue to dominate the conversation in Morocco, not for the least part because the country is due to co-host the FIFA World Cup in 2030. There are fundamental reasons for this. Some of it has to do with the loss of influence, which has been going on for decades now. The loss of influence by political parties and trade unions as key forces of popular mobilization in Morocco. Football has substituted that. And the advent of the internet and social media have failed to put a dent in the appeal of the game to the Moroccan masses. I don't think that there is a single political party in Morocco now or a national issue that can muster the amount of devotion or strong energy displayed by soccer fans, whether we are talking about the Atlas Lions and the national squad or for their respective or favorite local clubs. This is a country, of course, that allows very limited political rights and civil liberties, and the football breaks those boundaries. Stadiums are often platforms for political messaging and a key gauge of the nation's mood.
1: I spoke to former player Hassan Kashloul, who played for Morocco the last time the World Cup was in the U.S.
2: I have to say, it's been extraordinary. If I remember the time when I was playing with the national team in the 90s, we managed to qualify for two World Cup, which was great, 1994, 1998. Then Morocco didn't qualify for World Cup for two decades, 20 years. It's been a long, long time. But between that time, they didn't sleep. They reorganized sports. Morocco as a country itself opened itself to foreign investment. It's not just about football. It's about the economy, the infrastructure for the country, the motorways, the speed trade. Everything is coming together. And football in the mid, or I would say, 10, 15 years ago, it's been completely changed. They become more professional. The first and second division are more professional. They invest a lot in the academies, which is very important. None of the top league teams are allowed to be in the top league unless they have an academy and promote football in the youth level. And all this money invested under the project, which I would say was directed from the beginning from His Majesty Mohammed VI. And we see now the result from the last World Cup and this World Cup, but it's a 10, 15 years project which is coming to fruition. And I have to say there is more to come with the World Cup coming in 4 years at home in Morocco.
1: Why did it take so long?
2: I think the secret is consistency. You can have one good tournament, but the goal and the aim is to reproduce that every year and become a strong, powerful house in the football world. Morocco were underachievers. And now, when you can work and you have a strong base with the academy and searching for good players abroad, because there's a lot of good Moroccan talented players, but some of them used to prefer in youth teams to go to Netherlands, Belgium, France, and they would lose themselves and maybe never reach the first team, but never go to Morocco. And Morocco have been searching for those young players, and now all those under 17, under 18, under 19, they come to play for Morocco with the ultimate goal to one day be in the first team and be at the World Cup. So I think the work is still progressing, but there's consistency. And it's not a surprise that we're at this level right now.
1: What was your experience?
2: My experience, at the time when I was in the national team, we used to come to training camp. I remember in Rabat, we didn't have the good pitch to train. Sometimes we had to sort out our flight tickets. And it's all these things that players now don't have to worry about. They just come and play football. And I've heard a lot of positive comments from the best European nation in football who came to visit the complex in Rabat, where all the national teams for the ladies, like the youth, like the professional, it would put to shame any complex around Europe. that shows that they give themselves the tool to do well. But at my time, we were in 1994, we went to the World Cup in America. We were not even that close. And I do think that I'm happy to see today that Morocco has progressed and opened themselves to different ideas.
3: What does it say about African football that team like Morocco has been able to get to this point? Clearly, there is so much growth from where you even started as a young player. I mean, what does it say about African football for those who maybe aren't sitting and watching the national leagues like we are?
2: I would say for every African countries and for every African leagues, if every countries adopt the same plan, all the European best leagues, because that's where the best players are, half or even more of them are African. They're Congolese, they're from South Africa, they're from Nigeria, they're from Senegal. But a big percentage of them, and often the best percentage of them, goes to French teams, to English teams. You need to start attracting you binational people to come and convince them that they need to play for their home country. But for that, you need stability. You need to bring good infrastructure. People's not just going to come and turn to play for the flag.
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0: Welcome to Marin Talks Money, the podcast in which people who know the markets explain the markets. I'm Marin Somerset Webb, and this week I am speaking with Maggie Fenari, CEO of J. Rothschild Capital Management, which manages the £4.5 billion RIT Capital Partners. Now, RIT has long been one of the most popular multi-asset funds for individual investors in the UK, but it's been through a longish period of being slightly off the boil. Look, over the last 5 years, new share prices actually slightly down at a time when the S&P 500 has gone up around 70%. However, things have picked up a little recently under our guest. The shares are pretty much flat so far year to date, but around 18% over the last year or so. So more or less in line with the S&P 500. However, that is not, as we are going on to discuss, strictly the correct comparison, because RIT is not just a listed equity vehicle. It also has private companies, credit and real assets. And it is in the private portfolio in particular where there is a lot going on. It currently offers exposure to some of the year's most talked about IPO candidates and completed IPOs, including SpaceX, Anthropic, Stripe, OpenAI and Databricks. So we are very, very glad to have Maggie on to hear about both the opportunities and the risks and trustees in those IPOs and, of course, in the rest of the portfolio. Maggie, welcome to Marin Talks Money.
1: Great. Thank you, Marin. Delighted to be here.
0: Okay, I've slightly summed up what RIT do, but we will have quite a lot of non-UK listeners who might not know the trust as well as some of us do. So is there anything I missed? Anything you'd like to explain about exactly what it is that you do?
1: We've been around for more than 50 years. Really started as the Rothschild family office under Jacob Rothschild in the early 70s, and we became a listed investment vehicle in 1988. So more than 35 years ago, allowing people to invest alongside us.
0: And it's a multi-asset portfolio. I mean, yes. As I said, this is not just listed equities. This is everything under the sun. And the idea is to provide regular long-term returns and in the main to be capital protective above all else. Is that right?
1: It's a combination of the two. We clearly want to preserve capital, but a large part of the mandate, because it is, it does have equity within it, close to 70%. It's really designed to capture growth while at the same time, managing for risk. We largely do that through, as you noted, our hedge fund program, our real assets. So as a result, over the last 35 years or so, we've generated a return of 10.6% compounded. We've been able to capture 71% of the market upside over that time and limited the downside capture to about 41%.
0: Well, why don't we start off talking about the exciting bit, talking about the private part of the portfolio, or actually the public part of the portfolio that was private until a couple of weeks ago. So why don't we start with your holding in SpaceX? You've had a holding in that for a while, right?
1: Yes. SpaceX was actually the first investment I made in our private portfolio when I joined about 2 years ago. We could see real compounding value in the business through Starlink and the fact that the business had an incredible moat behind it. And we were delighted to see them IPO just a few weeks ago, quite successfully. And we just think there's a lot of long-term value yet to come. The company's definitely also changed in the last 2 years, as we've seen more recently. They're really looking to expand into the compute space, another very large market for the business. So we think that this is a long-term compounder, and now it's also in the public markets as well.
0: It would feel to a lot of people in the commentary around SpaceX that the risk is actually in that AI bit and the compute space, and that some of the businesses are fairly easy to understand. The space bit itself, everyone kind of grasps. The satellite bit, everyone kind of grasps. The internet bit, everyone kind of grasps. But the AI bit, that is where most of the valuation is focused, right? That's where the expectations really come from. And that seems like the riskiest bit in terms of the competition out there and the lack of understanding who are going to be the long-term winners. But from what you're saying, it sounds like you're very happy with the valuation at this level and you're going to be a long-term holder regardless.
1: Yeah, we are pleased with the valuation. And I think that's a little bit of SpaceX's history. So when they went out and said, we're going to go out and do reusable rockets, and NASA said that was impossible, they went out and did that. So there was a bit of skepticism at the time. And then they built a fantastic launch business, and they said, okay, we're going to go out and we're going to build Starlink. And then there was a lot of skepticism around whether that would be successful or not. Could you get the hardware and the software to work together? And they absolutely did that. And now you've got a large part of the value coming through orbital data centers. But there's a recognition here that this is a very strong company with a huge history in hardware and R&D. And actually, that is a very large TAM going forward, and we'll continue to see that. But I think that's just really SpaceX's history of having a very ambitious view on what they're going to create, which no one has ever done before. And what we've seen is they've been able to do that time after time.
0: But then you have also in the portfolio companies that you might consider to be competitors to a degree in the AI space, Anthropic, OpenAI, et cetera.
1: I would say when I look at that and when I look at our exposure to AI, we were very deliberate in the way that we wanted to get that exposure for our shareholders. We decided that we wanted to be in the companies that are actually creating that use for AI. So we didn't invest necessarily in semiconductors in the public space. And we also, just given our access and our ability to do private investments, wanted to deliver something to our shareholders in investments, as you just noted, that can't be easily accessed as a private or public markets investor. And where we wanted to invest was in a very diversified way. So we wanted to be able to invest in the AI frontier model. So our largest exposure there is Anthropic. Then we thought about the infrastructure space, so we invested in Databricks. And then as we thought about the application layer, we also have good exposure to the likes of Ramp and Stripe. So when we look across, I think about our AI exposure as being diversified across the AI stack and what we've defined as category leaders. So we've been really deliberate in the number of investments we've made, which, as we've noted, is just a handful of investments over the 2 years, but who we think are going to be the long-term winners.
0: And are you still expecting OpenAI to list relatively soon? Because at one point it was going to be this year, but now it looks like it's pushed out a bit.
1: Yeah, I mean, we're reading the headlines the same as anyone else. It, you know, from our perspective, they'll go public when they're ready, and that's the same for Anthropics or Databricks. From our perspective as well, given we're long-term holders, we're happy if the company is compounding in the private space or in the listed space. From our perspective, that's still generating very strong returns for our shareholders.
0: Mm. And being in the private space in general, what percentage of the portfolio is it at the moment?
1: It's about 33% of the portfolio today.
0: Yeah. And this is it's quite long term having this private portfolio. And I think you, like a lot of other people, believe that we've now moved into a time when the majority of the growth of exciting companies is going to happen off market. So if you want to have access to them, you have to be in the private space, not just the public.
1: Yeah, that's right. We take the view that a lot of that innovation is happening in the private space, and we've seen a lot of value capture. So we want to be able to capture that value in the private space and then be able to compound it in the public space. But you see a lot of value that's being created, whether it's SpaceX, which stayed private for close to 25 years, or Anthropic and OpenAI and others, which have seen this massive growth over the last couple of years, you know, $45 billion or so in run rate revenues. You want to be able to capture those opportunities early. And that's what we've looked to do.
0: And when you look at this dynamic over the last kind of 15 years or so, where we have seen this huge growth in private equity effectively and in private credit, which has been a big driver of the privates that you and quite a few of the other investment trusts in the UK have started to take big positions in. Do you see that continuing, or do you look at it and say, well, that was in part a function of super low interest rates and the capital that became available because of that? And maybe particularly with these big IPOs might mark a turning point as people turn back to the public markets, that being a, you know, more old fashioned, but high interest rate, a way to use, raise capital when interest rates are normal.
1: So just to clarify, our private's exposure is primarily in that more private equity space, so private equity growth venture in that space. We don't own any private credit, just to be clear. And what we think about it is, you know, we'll think about private investments in terms of decades. Everything goes through a cycle. So as a result, we think the right allocation towards private assets in our portfolio is anywhere between 25 to a third of our portfolio. And we're really looking to capture and identify companies and founders that are going to create that next set of generational companies. So we think as a long-term thesis, private investing is a very core part of the portfolio. And that's really where a lot of that growth happens.
0: And in the portfolio, again, let's stick with the private part. Presumably you're still buying, there are smaller names than we all know, these great big names, and it's interesting and exciting to see them in portfolios that we can all access. But what about lower down in this portfolio? What kind of companies are there?
1: Companies like Motive, which has also recently filed for an IPO, or in companies like Kraken as well. But what I would say is over time, our portfolios, we look through both our funds exposure and our direct exposure, what you'll really see is a concentration in our portfolio. So we have, our top 10 holdings form 85% of our direct exposure. So at the end of the day, that's largely in the great names that we've been speaking about, companies like Databricks, companies like Anthropic, companies like Epic Systems, which is a fabulous healthcare IT services company that was established in the early 1970s, which really has a very strong dominant share in terms of providing software for hospitals. So we've got a very strong suite of companies that just continue to compound growth, but we tend to focus on later stage companies and what we view to be those category winners.
0: Okay. And in those winners, I just want to ask before we move on from those, I mean, the big worry at the moment in the market is the level of CapEx and the sustainability or not of that level of investment. Does that concern you?
1: So we've been watching that very carefully, like everyone else. What I would say is we have been consistently underweight, if you will, the Mag 7. From that perspective, but there is a level of CapEx build out that is necessary. And if we think about, well, what is the TAM or what's the potential of AI? We definitely think that's a very long-term structural theme, and you do need the compute going forward. So the way we think about AI is people say AI is, you know, a new form or what software is going to look like in the future. The software market is a $1 trillion TAM. We think that the evolution of AI is AI agents, right? In that second half of the story where AI agents are going to be able to do the work directly, while software has actually, over the last decade plus, has really looked to create efficiencies in the way that we work. And that next iteration with AI is the ability for AI agents to do that work directly. And that's a $60 trillion TAM. So as a result of that, what you see is a very significant market opportunity for AI, but you need to build out the compute to be able to do that.
0: TAM being total addressable market for the non-professionals listening.
1: Yes.
0: Thank you. Right. Let's look at the rest of the portfolio. So, you know, the private's super interesting, lots of exciting stuff going on in there, but still only 30-odd percent of the portfolio, right? So the much larger part is the listed equity area, where interestingly you have been less overweight the US than most portfolios. And you're definitely of the view that the age of US exceptionalism has come to an end and that one should be more exposed elsewhere. So you've got quite a lot of Japan, quite a lot of Europe, et cetera.
1: Yeah, no, that is right. I wouldn't say it's necessarily over from that perspective. We do think, as we've noted, some of the most innovative companies in the world continue to exist in the US. But what we have seen, going back to the commentary around what's taken place in the last decade, is it, the US was really viewed as the only market where you could see a lot of growth. And what we're seeing today, as we've seen, is, you know, in our view, the world order has changed from that into what we refer to as a more multipolar world. So what does that mean? It means that governments and countries really need to focus on their own sovereignty. They need to focus on building out and securing their own supply chains, their own AI infrastructure, their own maritime security. And as a result, that's creating a lot of growth in those countries that we haven't seen before. And we wanted to be there quite early from that perspective. So we started adding to emerging markets. We started adding to Europe. We started adding to our commodities exposure as real well, really with a view being that many of those markets looked very cheap from a multiples perspective, really, because that growth was yet to start to be priced in. And we believe that that is coming. And we've also seen countries like Germany and others indicate that they're willing to spend more fiscally. And we just think you're going to see more of that going back to the view that, you know, from our perspective, the U.S. and other countries around the world have made it very clear that they are going to focus on their own sovereignty.
0: So just be clear, you've still got 35% of this equity portfolio in the US, right? Yeah. So it's not the Europe out altogether. And then I'm thinking of the list, 25% in Europe, 22% Asia, 17% Japan. So when you say emerging markets, do you really mean Asia?
1: So we mean emerging markets. So we do, that does include a component of China to it. And it also includes a component of Brazil and so on.
0: And when you talk about that, are you investing in Brazil in individual companies, or is that where you're buying other funds?
1: So we'll typically do that through a fund manager who's very specialized in those markets. And we believe that if we're able to, which we are able to access some of the best managers in the world, they will be able to identify those alpha opportunities directly.
0: Okay, that does add to costs.
1: It does add to cost, but that's why we're very selective. They are only incentivized if they make money for us. So you do create that alignment from that perspective.
0: So emerging markets will mainly be via other fund managers. Japan also via other fund managers?
1: Yes, that's right. We've been with some of our managers for almost 20 years, and they've had very strong performance from that perspective.
0: And can retail investors look and see which other managers you're using?
1: Yes, that's all disclosed in our annual report.
0: So where is it that you are buying individual equities? Because there is a large part that is direct investing, right? Is that mainly America, UK?
1: It would be largely, yes, the UK and the US. So those are markets that we know very well, that we're able to leverage from our network and also that specialist expertise that we have in-house. And then we'll look to engage with managers where we want specialized expertise. So take biotech. We'll use a manager or two for the biotech space because I don't want to go out and hire 30 PhDs to help me figure out biotech. But again, we are cost conscious from that perspective, and they only generate or earn their fee if they've been able to make money.
0: Okay. So what do you own directly? What are the top two or three equities? Let's talk about those.
1: So one of the companies we've been excited about and have written in our annual report is a European listed company called Galderma. And this example speaks to a little bit about the way we utilize our network. So Galderma was a private company. It was owned by EQT for a number of years. This was a company that we had the opportunity to get to know while it was a private company. And then we were able to participate on the IPO because we are a permanent capital vehicle with a view being we are long-term investors. We received a very good allocation on the IPO, and we've been able to continue to build on that position over the last couple of years as we've gained increasingly more conviction in and around it. And that's a little bit of the approach that we like to take with our public portfolio.
0: And when we were talking earlier about where you have equity exposure, you were saying that one of the things that drove you to diversify more away from the US was valuations, because some of these markets look phenomenally cheap. You know, there was a time when Japan looked remarkably cheap and Europe looked remarkably cheap, and they're still obviously at a discount to the US, but much more expensive than they were. When you look around the world, where is it that you see value in overall markets at the moment?
1: We see value in a lot of different places because what we've seen more recently is a very narrow market rally this year. Markets are up, but it's really been in one or two sectors. So call it energy, call it semiconductors. And there have been a lot of overlooked areas of the market and more of those, as you refer to, in terms of more of those quality names and a few different areas of the market where you just haven't seen a big rally. So from that perspective, there's been a lot more opportunity than the double digit returns in some of the indices might otherwise suggest. We do expect a broadening of the market to come through. And we think that other you'll see a bit of the catch-up, similar to what we saw last year, where other markets like Europe had better returns than the U.S., as did emerging markets.
0: Yeah. What about the U.K.?
1: We are underweight the U.K. today. And we've seen other opportunities elsewhere.
0: Thank you, Maggie. Thanks for joining us.
1: Perfect. Thank you so much.
0: Thanks for listening to this week's Merin Talks Money. If you like our show, rate, review, and subscribe wherever you listen to podcasts. And keep sending questions or comments to merinmoney@bloomberg.net. You can also follow me and John on Twitter or X. I'm @MerinSW and John is John_Stepek. This episode was hosted by me, Merin Somerset-Webb. It was produced by Summer Sadi, Moses Andam, and Jennifer Seeley. 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And special thanks, of course, to Maggie Finari.
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3: From the Sky News Centre at 7, Andy Burnham says he'll unveil his first cabinet on Monday after officially becoming Prime Minister. The new Labour leader says he's still finalising his top team and won't be rushed into announcing appointments before taking office.
4: I've set out really clearly what I intend to do in this role. I have a plan, I've laid it out, and then I will announce those on Monday. You know, people want everything earlier these days and there's lots of speculation, but that's the orderly way to do it.
3: The former Greater Manchester mayor has pledged to usher in what he calls the biggest change in British politics for 40 years. The US has launched strikes against Iran for the seventh night in a row. Bridges were hit in the latest attack, with Tehran retaliating by hitting a desalination plant in Kuwait. It's believed dozens of people have been killed in Iran over the past week. General Mohsen Rezai, a senior Iranian adviser, has warned of a full-scale offensive if the airstrikes continue.
5: What does that mean? It means that Iran will no longer limit itself to mere retaliation, and no political border will be safe from Iran's offensive powers.
3: Traffic's flowing freely at the port of Dover this morning after passengers faced hour-long delays last night. The RAC estimates 14.1 million motorists will be making journeys this weekend. Pharmacies are preparing for next week's launch of a meningitis B vaccine programme for year 13s and people starting university. A first dose will be offered from Monday, with a second needed at least 4 weeks later for full protection. England and France meet in Miami later to decide who will come third at the World Cup. The Three Lions have seen their tactics criticised by Donald Trump. And Bryson DeChambeau says he's fired up after being given a two-shot penalty at the Open at Royal Birkdale. It's reported the American threatened to walk out of the golf major after being penalised for trying to improve the area for his backswing. That's the latest. I'm Imani Ryan.
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3: I'm Michelle Hussein, and you're listening to some highlights of the Michelle Hussein Show podcast on Bloomberg Radio. Today, I'm speaking with Tucker Carlson.
4: I've defended Republicans for 35 years in public, and then we wound up in a war with Iran that has gravely hurt the United States. Trump has been disloyal, totally disloyal to the United States. He cheated on the United States with a foreign power.
3: Tucker Carlson on breaking with the leader he helped reelect. At the point that we're talking right now, President Trump, without Benjamin Netanyahu by his side, has said the ceasefire is over. And the United States in the last 24 hours has hit more than 80 Iranian targets.
4: Right.
3: Isn't the more honest and direct thing to do hold him fully accountable for his actions?
4: It's his fault. He's the U.S. president. And a huge part of the job is resisting pressure from outside forces. And he didn't. So he's weak.
3: From Bloomberg Weekend, this is the Michelle Hussein Show. I'm Michelle Hussein. What was envisaged as a short but overwhelming war against Iran by the United States and Israel has turned out, 5 months on, rather differently. Ceasefires have proved fragile. Iran's power over the Strait of Hormuz is still apparent. And the war may yet have a significant political fallout in the United States. A president who promised no more wars has, in fact, repeatedly used force in his second term. But it is the Iran war that has sparked a spectacular fallout between Donald Trump and one of his most prominent allies, the former Fox News host and conservative commentator Tucker Carlson. He worked hard to get Donald Trump reelected. He was dismayed when the first strikes against Iran took place last year. Then came the start of this war in February. And at that point, the Carlson-Trump relationship imploded. Since then, in episode after episode of the Tucker Carlson Show, he has gone after what he's portrayed as a betrayal of America first. And he's gained a larger audience along the way. Episodes now get tens of millions of views across social media and podcast platforms each time. And Tucker Carlson has more than 17 million followers on X. He has long been a polarizing figure, disliked on the left from his bow tie wearing Fox News days. Now, though, he has lost friends and allies. That's partly because of his rift with the Republican Party, but also because of the way that he talks about Israel, amplifying narratives and stereotypes, his critics say, that cross the line into anti-Semitism. Our conversation was recorded between London and Maine, where Tucker Carlson lives, and we do go into some tough territory. There are a number of responses and some extra information that you'll hear at the end. In fact, for this episode in particular, please do read my notes, which you'll find at Bloomberg.com/Michelle. That's where you'll get a sense of why a question was asked in a certain way, what might have been left out of an answer, how I prepared, and indeed what I read afterwards, the places where I've added context. So that's the background. And here's how my conversation with Tucker Carlson began. Thank you for talking to us.
4: Oh, of course.
3: You know, I was thinking about your home in Maine because I was reading the last bit of this book where you write quite emotionally about tidying up the house at the end of the summer. And I was thinking that you don't have to do that anymore, right? Because you live there all year round now.
4: That's true. I'm grateful.
3: Yeah. Tucker, you know, in this conversation, we are going to range far and wide how you see the U.S., how you see the rest of the world, especially the Middle East right now. But before we do that, I really wanted to understand your influences, because I think you're clearly in the midst of a really intense time in your life as well as in the news. Can we talk a little bit about your father, first of all?
4: Of course.
3: I was reading, as I prepared for this, what you and your brother wrote about him when he died last year. And I was just struck by what an unusual life he had, and obviously curious about how that influenced you. A difficult start to life in many ways he had.
4: Well, it influenced us enormously. He had the most interesting life of anyone I've known personally. He was born an orphan, grew up in an orphanage in foster care, then was adopted, never finished high school, joined the Marine Corps, went into journalism, started working for the government, traveled the world, knew everybody. It's just a fascinating, self-educated person, intensely curious, very smart, very honest, kind of swashbuckling, complicated, and just a great guy. And my brother and I had the privilege of growing up alone with him when we were little. Our mother left when we were small, and my father got custody because she wasn't there. And so we grew up with them in this kind of eccentric, not kind of eccentric, extremely eccentric environment, but a happy and wholesome one. And for many years, I really never told anybody other than my wife about my childhood because it sounded so bad. But it wasn't bad. It was great. And we really sincerely enjoyed it. But it was not mainstream at all, in the sense that my father never felt like he had to believe something because everyone else believed it. He came to his own conclusions. He wasn't always right, but he was very often right. And he was consistently more right than the majority of public opinion in the United States. He was just an independent thinker and very American in that way. And there's so little of that left.
3: And I also thought, particularly internationally minded, he had, you know, seen a lot in the 60s in the US, but then you wrote that he was involved in intrigues around the world in the last 25 years of his life.
4: He was. And I wrote that obituary on an airplane the day after he died and was sort of confused about what he had been doing from the mid 80s until he passed, and was criticized widely. You know, your dad worked at the CIA. You must have known that.
3: There was another part of what you said about him that jumped out to me, which is that his motto was "Who dares wins."
4: Yes.
3: You know, people in the UK will know that well as the SAS. But I wondered if that has come to you in this period, because you have had a very public break with President Trump, with the Republican Party. At the same time, you've seen a big increase in the reach of your show since the Iran war began. Has that spurred you on in giving you more conviction that the path you're on now is the right one?
4: No. You know, I've never been business minded. I mean, I was fired 3.5 years ago. I probably could have retired. So I'm not thinking about our ratings. I've never thought about my ratings. Again, you don't have to believe me, but it's just true. Ask anyone who's worked for me. I don't even know what they are. I was in agony when I criticized Trump. I like Trump. I didn't want to, and I endorsed Trump and campaigned with Trump and spoke at the Republican National Convention. And I've defended Republicans for 35 years in public. And I had zero interest in having a spat with them. And so I felt driven to my positions. Trump allowed the U.S. government to be completely steered by this tiny little country in the Middle East, Israel, to our great detriment. And I watched it happen. I was offended by it. I argued against it directly to him. That had no effect at all. And then we wound up in a war with Iran that has gravely hurt the United States. And it was out of my frustration that I said that, but not some calculation that I'm going to get rich or something by saying it. You know, that's just true.
3: Yeah, but it must be energizing to have a greater reach right now than you did a few months ago.
4: So I look at it different. It's funny. I don't know that we do have a, I mean, I really don't know if that's true. But from my perspective, you know, the year that preceded this war, I spent pretty, tireless is the right word, but I mean, I was very focused on preventing a war with Iran and wrapping up the war between Russia and Ukraine, which is also damaging the United States gravely and Europe gravely. And from my perspective, I had no effect at all. Like nothing I wanted to happen happened. I had no power. I had no influence. And I think I'd kind of talked myself into believing that I could have some effect. And at the end, I didn't. And so that part of that was my vanity and my silliness. And, you know, men tend to think they're more powerful than they really are. And I think that happened to me to some extent. But I felt like all of my efforts came to naught and I didn't feel like a winner. I felt like a loser.
3: At the point that we're talking right now, President Trump, all by himself, without Benjamin Netanyahu by his side, has said the ceasefire is over. And the United States in the last 24 hours has hit more than 80 Iranian targets.
4: Right.
3: So isn't the more honest and direct thing to do, hold him fully accountable for his actions as the most powerful man in the world?
4: I don't think he's the most powerful man in the world. I have held him directly accountable. It's his fault. He's the U.S. president. He was elected. That's his job. And a huge part of the job is resisting pressure from outside forces. I mean, and many presidents have, to varying degrees, resisted, you know, attempts to control them from outside. And he didn't. So he's weak. I'm not pretending otherwise. But it's also just a factually verifiable statement that Israel pushed us into this. And Trump allowed them to do that. The Secretary of State himself said that on camera. So this is not like a conspiracy theory. It's a fact. The United States is unwilling to, or maybe unable, who knows, to restrain Israel. Like, you know, I'm on the outside. I'm not talking to Trump anymore. I haven't spoken to him since late February, so I don't really know. But I, you know, have a news feed, so I know that we did not restrain our ally and partner in this war, Israel. And so, of course, it was never going
3: to
4: work.
3: Okay. But it's one thing to seek to influence the U.S. president. Many countries have done that with greater or lesser success over the years. It's another thing to look at the elected leader of the world's only superpower, only real superpower at this point, and say he is not the most powerful man in the world. Are you really saying that Netanyahu is a more powerful figure than Trump?
4: No, I don't.
3: So who is the most powerful man in the world?
4: The United States is not the world's only superpower. China has a larger economy. China didn't just lose a war to Iran. So, you know, who knows what Chinese military strength actually amounts to. We are much less powerful than a lot of us thought we were 4 months ago. So we're not the only superpower at all. And that actually, that assumption is part of the problem. That leads to hubris and overreach, and it's a very familiar path. But you overstate your powers. I would say that there are all kinds of forces in the world. One of them is China. There's also the international business community. We have a globalized economy. So there's no such thing as an American business or a British business or a German business. You know, these are all interconnected. And global capital is more powerful than any voting bloc in the United States, period. It's a complicated thing. But the closer you look at it, and I've looked pretty closely, the more you understand that the elected president of the United States has power, for sure, but he does not have sovereignty. He does not have unlimited power or full freedom of motion to act on behalf of his voters. He just doesn't. I mean, we're watching it now on this and many other topics.
3: More from my conversation with Tucker Carlson coming up. I'm Michelle Hussein, and this is Bloomberg.
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2: I'm Michelle Hussein, and you're listening to some highlights of the Michelle Hussein Show podcast on Bloomberg Radio. Today, I'm speaking with Tucker Carlson. So, summer of 2025, when Israel began military action against Iran and the US then joined in and bombed the nuclear sites, you were clearly publicly upset about what you called warmongers, but you did patch things up with the president.
3: Correct.
2: How did that happen?
3: I mean, it got so intense. So I don't work for Trump. I've never worked for Trump. I'm not in any business deals with anything related to Trump. I'm not beholden to Trump. So I always tried to be honest. I wasn't always as direct with him as I probably should have been. But on these questions, I was very direct. And I said, you're getting led around by the nose by Israel. Everyone can see it. Nobody cares about the Iran nuclear program. There are a lot of bad people with nuclear weapons. We don't want more of them. But this is not about nuclear weapons. This is about sucking us into a regime change war against Iran. I flat out told him that a bunch of times. And he's like, no, that's not true. But it was true. It turned out to be provably true now. So that was extremely upsetting to me. So I was supposed to meet with him in the White House. Israel bombed. We allowed them to bomb. We paid for it, of course. We paid for their missile defense when the response came into Tel Aviv. Like, it was our war with Israel prosecuting it for us. So I was so mad that I was supposed to meet him at the White House. I didn't go. And then he called me and we had this kind of intense conversation and I was very upset. And I just said, look, it's demeaning for the United States. Like, you're the president. I don't even hate Netanyahu. It's not even about that. It's we're the United States. We've got 350 million people. You cannot be led around by a tiny country. Like, what are you doing? And he really hated that I said that because it's true. It was true. It is humiliating. This whole thing is humiliating to the United States. And to me, as an American whose family's been here for hundreds of years, it's outrageous. Anyway, and then he said I was crazy. He gave some statement, Tucker Carlson's crazy. Well, obviously I'm half crazy. I mean, I know that. And so somebody pushed me and said, you should call him. And so I called him and he picked up first ring and I said, yep, I'm kind of crazy. Like, I've never denied that. I mean, look at me. But anyway, he laughed and then our relationship, you know, that was like one day. But when we actually killed the Ayatollah, bombed a girls' school, like this whole thing was so nuts that I was like, I'm out. I can't. This is too much. It's too damaging to my country.
2: Who else did you call? You've been friends over the years with so many others who are in that circle. J.D. Vance, yeah, for one. Stephen Miller, another. Mm-hmm. What are the other conversations you've had? If you're as exercised as you clearly were and are, I can't believe your only conversations were with the president.
3: Between the 12-day war in June and the regime change war on February 28th, yeah, I talked to everybody. I think that my views represent the views of most Americans. My views are not ideological. They're not radical. What's radical is taking orders from Netanyahu to enter a war that's going to hurt your country. That's crazy. That's extremism. It's religious extremism, by the way. I'm not a religious extremist. I'm just kind of a garden variety Christian. And so I'm not the crazy person here, actually. I'm representing common sense. And I know that. And no amount of screaming at me or calling me a Nazi or an anti-Semite, which I'm obviously not, none of that is going to change my view. And I told Trump, you're going to destroy, I appeal to him because I think that's what he cares about most, honestly, obviously. I said, you're going to destroy your legacy, your administration. Like, your name will never be uttered except with reference to this disaster that you're about to start. So don't do that. That's what happened to Bush. I knew Bush well. And Bush had all kinds of plans in 2000 when he got elected to do this, do that, improve America. What's Bush remembered for now? You know, the Iraq war and the financial crisis.
2: Yeah,
3: that's it.
2: You supported the Iraq war.
3: I certainly did support the Iraq war. Oh, yeah, I bought into it completely. And I not only supported it, I argued against and attacked people who opposed it. And I'm sorry, and I remain sorry.
2: So in that period, when you're arguing to anyone who will listen or anyone you bump into in the White House against the war with Iran, do they say to you, we're doing this for Israel? Like, why are you so convinced that Israel has actually controlled this, not only influenced it, but controlled it?
3: Well, because again, there's a ton of pressure from Israeli agents, the neocons, whatever you call them. We've watched it for 4 months. The United States, the president himself will say, no, we're doing this. And Israel will just immediately do

0: opposite and destroy the peace negotiations. I'm not even attacking Israel, by the way. They have a different view of what the end of this should look like. They have a different set of interests. They're a different country. They have a different goal.
1: But this suggestion that you've made on Israel's goals, that the Israeli goal is chaos, it's dysfunction. What would be the natural, obvious, well-documented effects of this migrant crisis in Europe, further destroying Europe? That's always been an Israeli goal, destroy Europe.
0: Yes.
1: Do you really mean that?
0: Well, I don't know. Netanyahu means it. He said it. No one watches. See, the thing is, nobody watches.
1: Where has he said his goal is to destroy Europe?
0: Rome is the enemy. Rome, meaning Christian Europe. The prime minister of Israel has said this on camera. I would refer you to the internet. You should watch it. It's fascinating. Why would
1: Rome?
0: Don't
1: you think he's talking? Don't he's making a reference to history and the Romans destroying the temple rather than present day Rome in Europe?
0: Well, I don't know. Why would something that happened in 70 AD be relevant for a secular modern head of state? I don't understand that. Like, what is he saying? I mean, look, the worldview here is totally different. That same prime minister has said repeatedly that we are fighting Amalek. And people are so biblically illiterate, they don't know what he's referring to. He's referring to the Amalekites. And there are a couple of different stories in the Hebrew text and what we call the Old Testament that describe what he's talking about. And what he's talking about is the elimination, truly the genocide of a group commanded by God and described in great detail called the Amalekites. So this is not a Western view of war. The Western view of war is, you know, we punish the wrongdoers and most people have nothing to do with this, so we don't kill them too.
1: So Israeli leaders and many ordinary Israelis as well reject the idea that this is a genocide. I hear that is your view. I will just say that the idea of fighting a war in a just way is not simply a Western idea. It's not only a Western Christian idea that there are limits to war and you only strike in self-defense. I'm a Muslim and I can tell you that actually if you read the Quran, that idea is there as well. So it's not a purely Western concept.
0: Oh, I wouldn't claim that it is a purely Western concept. My point is it's the basis of Western civilization. And to the extent that other civilizations share that view, I applaud it, of course. And by the way, you say that some Israelis don't think it's genocide. Well, everybody else on the planet, so far as I can tell, looking at the facts, concludes it's genocide. I don't know if there's any other group on planet Earth who doesn't see this as genocide.
1: Many governments don't see it that way. Your government doesn't. The British government doesn't.
0: I mean, well, your government and my government are paying for it. So, of course, they're implicated in the genocide and they share the guilt of this genocide. It is happening. There's no excuse for it. We should do everything we can to stop it immediately.
1: You know, the bigger picture of the use of force in this second Trump administration is that the president, quite apart from striking Iran with the help of Israel, has used force many times.
0: Yes.
1: Yemen, Venezuela, Nigeria, Syria, Iraq, Somalia. This has actually been a very frequent phenomenon of the last year and a half, and he's been comfortable with it.
0: So I've noticed.
1: This is the man that you worked really hard to get reelected.
0: Yes.
1: Perhaps you didn't pay attention to something that was always there.
0: Oh, I paid close attention to it. That's why I was so involved. I knew that he was under enormous pressure to do the things that he has since done. I knew exactly who was pressuring him. And I was arguing the counter case and doing everything I could to make the counter case.
1: Who pressured him to hit Nigeria or the targets in Syria or Iraq or Yemen? Who was pushing him on Venezuela?
0: Well,
1: was he pushed into all of these things?
0: Well, of course. I mean, obviously. By the way, every president is pushed in different directions on all kinds of different topics, not just foreign policy and not just by the Israeli lobby or whatever. And again, the whole job is figuring out who to listen to, when to bow to the pressure, when to resist the pressure. Like, that is the job. Okay. So none of this is new. Every part of American Middle Eastern policy is driven by donors to both parties. Of course. I mean, it's a lie to pretend otherwise. Some of that is just inevitable. You take money from people. You need money to run a campaign. I'm less judgy maybe than I sound. I understand how it works. You have to listen to everybody. By the way, people should listen to the Israeli lobby. They've got a perspective. You should listen to the Muslim lobby. I mean, it's a big country. Everyone gets a say. I get it. And ultimately, when you're looking at the potential of a third world war, which we are, I was obviously very distressed by what he did in Venezuela. I thought it was crazy and embarrassing and immoral. You can't just roll in and arrest a president and say, I own your oil. Like, that's crazy. And I thought that, and I said that to some extent, but I didn't lose control of myself on camera because I felt like what really matters are the biggest things. And maybe my calculation was wrong. It wouldn't be the first time, but I just wanted to avoid this war because I knew that once we got into this, we wouldn't get out until we were gravely diminished, gravely diminished. I don't think that's good for us or for the world.
1: A few notes here, in addition to those that you can read at Bloomberg.com/Michelle. We did approach the White House for comment on what Carlson said, accusing President Trump of being disloyal and controlled by a foreign power. A White House official said, Israel is one of our strongest allies. No country or leader pressures President Trump to do anything. He makes decisions based on what serves America's interests and will never allow our country to be taken advantage of. The way Carlson talks about Israel has been criticized by the Anti-Defamation League, which says he regularly legitimizes the idea that Israel or Zionist actors exert hidden, malevolent control over the US government. And similarly, the Nexus Project, which describes itself as a Jewish watchdog organization, has called Carlson one of the most important enablers of anti-Semitism in the United States today. You'll also have heard Tucker Carlson suggesting that Benjamin Netanyahu has said Rome is the enemy. This appears to be a reference to a video in which the Israeli Prime Minister is asked what book he is reading, and he names one called Jews versus Rome. It's about Jewish revolts in ancient Rome. And Netanyahu adds the words, "We lost that one. I think we have to win the next one." And finally, Carlson also references the story of Amalek in the Old Testament. This is a complex area because there is more than one biblical mention of that tribe which attacked the Jews in ancient times. Netanyahu's office have said that where he has compared the present day to fighting Amalek, he means Hamas rather than all Palestinians. More from my conversation with Tucker Carlson coming up. I'm Michelle Hussein, and this is Bloomberg.
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2: I'm Michelle Hussein, and you're listening to some highlights of the Michelle Hussein Show podcast on Bloomberg Radio. Today, I'm speaking with Tucker Carlson. What do you think it's going to do to the Republicans in the midterms?
3: I mean, they're going to be spanked. Yeah, they're going to be punished for it, of course. But the question is, does that make the country better? No, I mean, not really. I don't see any political leader right now speaking for the majority of Americans. I mean, the American economy is so lopsided at the moment that younger people are legit struggling, at least by American standards. And I don't see any political leaders really thinking about how to fix that or moving their priorities from, you know, a whole suite of different foreign conflicts back to the United States and spending the time thinking about how do I elevate my people? How do I help the people who put me here? I just don't see that mindset.
2: Is your third party idea a real one? You've floated it. You've said you want to help build one.
3: Yeah.
2: What are you thinking?
3: Well, I just want to be clear. I'm not running for any office ever. Okay. You know, I'm not being coy or pretending, you know, and then I'm going to like announce for president. I'm not announcing for president. I'm running for president. Ugh. That's a nightmare. And I'm not doing that. But I just want to help. I want the promise of democracy to be real, that like you vote for someone and that person makes a good faith effort to represent your interests. Like it's not complicated. Self-government is not that complicated. It's disappearing. But there are a lot of very ominous trends in the United States domestically that are just completely being ignored. And I would like someone to address them. And after Trump's performance over the past year, it's hard to believe that he's the guy who's going to reform. I mean, he is closely allied with the leaders of both parties. And this whole partisanship thing, and this is true in the UK too, with respect, it's kind of a ruse, actually. Like they fight over these issues. They'll pick an issue, transgenderism, and they'll tell you that, you know, they just got completely different worldviews on transgenderism. And that's like the most important thing. But what that cloaks, what it hides, what it's designed to obscure is the fact that on economics and foreign policy, the big questions that determine the fate of nations, they are aligned.
2: I don't think that's true, Tucker. In the UK, of the big parties on economic issues, there are very distinct differences.
3: Then I shouldn't. I mean, I've made this mistake so many times. I have family there. I spend a lot of time there. And I imagine that I understand a system that I don't understand very well. So I should probably shut up about UK politics.
2: OK, but tell me about the third party. Is it? Well, I'm wondering whether you're watching the rise of Nigel Farage, you know, someone you've talked to, you've had him on your show. Is that some kind of a model? And are you serious about a third party, or are you just throwing it out there? Just, you know,
3: I am. Yeah, I know Nigel very well. And I was just with him in London not long ago. But I will say, yes, I'm watching the rise of reform, and with some amazement and delight. Not that I think reform is the answer necessarily, but an option is a good first step. And I do think that, you know, and there are meaningful differences between the Democratic and Republican parties to the extent that their voting bases do disagree in real ways. I'm saying that the people who run the parties are fundamentally aligned. And one of the ways you know that is because Trump brings us to war on February 28th without making the case to the American public, without convincing even the majority of Americans this is a good idea. Like, no one was for this from day one. So you would think, given that this is a country with a long history of boisterous public protests, that there would be massive protests against the war. No, none, zero. Why is that? Where were the Democrats on this? Like, they could mobilize a million people and put them on the National Mall in Washington, but they didn't, because they're for it. That's why. And that is not democracy. And it would be nice to have a democracy. We had one. I would like it again. That's
2: okay. The Republican Party, the fact that you've left it, does that mean you've given up on J.D. Vance leading the Republican Party, being the next presidential candidate, and it being a different Republican Party to what you see now?
3: Well, I think if J.D. Vance were president, of course, he would not be at a war with Iran. It's impossible for me to imagine J.D. Vance standing up and saying we need to have two wars to defeat a phantom nuclear program. It's like too insane. You know, I think he has too much self-respect to say something like that. I don't think he believes it. I think J.D. Vance would have led the Republican Party into closer alignment with its own voters. But he was not the president. He's the vice president, and he doesn't have the authority.
2: Yeah, but he could be the next presidential candidate.
3: Yeah, I mean, we'll see. I mean, You know, I wish he had been elected president in 2024, but that didn't happen. I love JD. I've never been shy about that. I've taken a lot of abuse for saying that. Probably haven't helped him at all by saying that. I don't agree with him on everything, of course, but I think he's an honest, very smart, decent person that puts him above almost all politicians I've ever met. And so I'm on some basic level rooting for him, but it's just hard to imagine how the Republican Party after this, after truly betraying its own voters, betrayed its own voters. It told them Washington is an inside game. A small number of people are getting very rich. They commit crimes with impunity. They're protected by the U.S. government. It's called the deep state. And we're going to uproot it. And then not only did they not uproot it, they attacked anyone who asked to see the Epstein files. Like, what? You know, betrayal is the worst thing. So like if my neighbor leaves his wife and kids and runs off with a stripper, I disapprove of that. If my dad leaves me and my siblings and my mom and runs off with a stripper, I never get over that for the rest of my life because that's betrayal. And that's exactly what happened. Trump betrayed not just the country, but the people who vested their hopes in him. And that is low and wrong. And every culture, every people, every person recognizes that intuitively, recognizes betrayal as the worst thing. That's why Judas is remembered, why his name lives in infamy for all eternity, because he, not because he did, took the wrong side, but because he betrayed. So yeah, that's what this is. It's betrayal. And I think it's very hard to get past that in the short term.
2: Have you been in touch with J.D. Vance in recent months? What's the state of play between the two of you?
3: No, I haven't. I mean, I haven't been to Washington. I'd love to go see him. I can't, you know, I can't. Trump's all mad at me. They're all mad at me. Calling me an anti-Semite or what? It's just so ludicrous. Look, I think at this point, it wouldn't be good for me to contact anybody. I'm seen as disloyal. Disloyal? First of all, loyalty goes two ways. Second, the loyalty that matters is the loyalty of our leaders to the country they represent. Okay? And they're disloyal. Trump has been disloyal to the United States. Totally disloyal to the United States. He cheated on the United States with a foreign power. So I'm not the one who's been disloyal.
2: So what are you going to do next?
3: I don't know what I'm going to do. I don't know where I'm having lunch today, but I would say I am open to any alternative that serves or makes a good faith effort to serve the American people above and really probably to the exclusion of foreign interests and corporate interests. Like, it's an orientation, okay? That, you know what makes a good parent? Loving your kids. It's not reading some book on it or knowing the instructions or some esoteric knowledge, you know, that makes a good parent. No, it's just the desire to help your kids. And that desire comes from love. And if you have leaders like that, they don't always make the right decisions. They're not perfect. But over time, their people will thrive. Just like a family presided over by parents who love their kids will thrive. So we don't have that. We have leaders who have contempt for us, who take us for granted, who use us, who lie to us, who really don't care about us at all. And we know that because when life expectancy declines, when people die younger, when the middle class disappears as it did 11 years ago and nobody says anything about it. So I'm just looking for an alternative to that. Like, that's not hard. We should be able to find that.
2: It's a really bleak picture you paint of the United States right now.
3: It's a normal human picture. Look, you have successful systems. It happens in companies. It happens on sports teams. It happens in any human organization. Success breeds decadence, which spurs collapse. Like, this is a very recognizable cycle. And the United States has been the most successful country in the history of the world. And so needless to say, just like in successful families, fourth generation affluence, well, you have an entire ruling class that is living testament to this. You know, it like this is what happens when you succeed. Over time, you get flabby and you get decadent and you become contemptuous of the people you lead and you forget the qualities that made the organization successful in the first place. And then you have a reset. And hopefully it's a non-dramatic reset where people just kind of come to their senses and recall why they were successful in the first place and do those things. Like, that's my hope. I don't want revolution, but we're going to get a revolution if this continues.
2: And you have talked on your show about America heading towards civil war. Do you really believe that? Because that is a, I mean, not just bleak, it's also a really inflammatory thing to say. And I can't help thinking about political violence and the awful ways we've seen it in the U.S. within the last year. Do you, you know, when you say words like that to millions of viewers and listeners, how much do you weigh up like the the responsibility that you have given your reach?
3: Well, the responsibility is 100% on the people who are perpetrating political violence. I abhor all violence. I abhor the violence of war. I abhor the violence of abortion. I abhor the violence of euthanasia. So there's no chance I'm going to take credit for political violence. I'm against it. What I'm saying is that if you convey to people that their vote does not matter, that there's no nonviolent way to be heard, they will, by definition, over time, resort to violence. I don't want that. Democracy was supposed to be the answer to revolution. We've never had a revolution in the United States, despite a couple of world wars, a civil war, a Great Depression, the anti-war movement in the 60s, civil rights movement. We've had a lot of drama in the United States, the murder of a couple of several presidents. We've never had a revolution in the United States. Why is that? Because democracy is the pressure relief valve that keeps people from storming the Bastille.
2: It's been an intense 6 months. In the news, this has been quite an intense conversation. Before I let you go, can you just cast your mind ahead 12 months to summer of next year? Donald Trump will still have 18 months left in the White House.
3: Gosh, my hope is that the Iran situation will be resolved. I would like people to come to their senses. I don't think Trump is as big a factor now. Trump is weak. It's obvious. He couldn't restore peace. The strong leader restores peace. That's what strength looks like. It's order and peace. He hasn't been able to achieve that. So I'm not sure how even really relevant he is, but I just hope all global leaders wake up to the fact that we're kind of on the precipice of something awful and walk it back.
2: Tucker Carlson, thank you very much.
3: Thanks for having me. I enjoyed it.
2: Thanks for talking to me. On with the rest of your day this afternoon. What have you got planned? Or how are you going to decompress?
3: Oh, decompress? I mean, my life's intense all the time. No, I've got a live show in a few hours, so I'm going to go write that.
2: Before we go, a few notes here, in addition to those that you can read at Bloomberg.com/Michelle. We did approach the White House for comment on what Carlson said, accusing President Trump of being disloyal and controlled by a foreign power. A White House official said, "Israel is one of our strongest allies. No country or leader pressures President Trump to do anything. He makes decisions based on what serves America's interests and will never allow our country to be taken advantage of." Thank you for listening to some of the highlights from my podcast. To hear the full conversation, please subscribe to The Michelle Hussein Show, wherever you get your podcasts. I'm Michelle Hussein, and this is Bloomberg.
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0: This is Wall Street Week. I'm David Westin, bringing you stories of capitalism. President Trump wants to build what he calls a golden fleet to transform the U.S. Navy. What will it take to get it done? Are U.S. shipbuilders up to the task? And can the government stay the course this time? Plus, it's one thing to charge $166 billion in tariffs. It's quite another to give it all back. The continuing saga of President Trump's IEEPA tariffs and whether Humpty Dumpty can ever really be put back together again. And Blair Efron of Centerview Partners takes us through what the AI rush is doing to American companies and the deals they are trying to make. Is there anything left for the rest of us? But we start with the global concern over inflation in a week that gave us new CPI numbers and Chair Warsh's first testimony on Capitol Hill. Are we facing higher long-term interest rates? How much of it comes from that AI rush? And what does it mean for Western economies if we can't get back to that magical 2% target? Loretta Mester was president of the Federal Reserve Bank of Cleveland and now holds positions at both Penn's Wharton School and Princeton. We got new inflation numbers out this week, which were not as bad as they had been in the past. But there has been a growing concern, I think, about longer term inflation. Where are we?
1: Well, inflation's been above the 2% goal of the Fed for over 5 years. So we do have an inflation problem. I think it remains to be seen whether where interest rates are today are enough, right, to actually move inflation back down. I think the question that FOMC is going to have to ask itself is, do we need to raise interest rates a bit in order to add restrictiveness to the economy to bring inflation down? And I think they don't know that yet. I think the tone is getting more that we're impatient with this inflation, but I think they're going to wait for some more data before they make up their mind that they're going to need to raise rates. I think there's a good case for saying we need higher interest rates because it's hard to argue that where we are today is very restrictive on the economy.
0: And particularly maybe because the headline number came down really largely because of fuel. Really,
1: yeah, that's right. I would say, though, that overall the report was a pretty good report, even when you look at the components. I mean, one of the things that have been, I think, troubling me is if you look at core services, excluding housing, and I think that's a key indicator to look at, that's been moving up. Right. We had the inflation coming down last year, even before the war in Iran. We saw that indicator, the services component, excluding housing, starting to move back up. And I think that's got to be a concern for the FOMC. You know, they've been forecasting inflation is going to come down. And even without oil prices pushing it back up, you still see that inflation has been pretty sticky.
0: And so it raises the question for some of us, why? I mean, it's good to have the numbers, know where the numbers are, but then you want to know what is really driving that because you have some sense of where it's going to go next.
1: Well, I think that's the question about how restrictive really is policy, right? Monetary policy is what's going to determine whether demand is outpacing supply and therefore putting upward pressure on prices or, right, whether it's restrictive enough and it's going to bring demand more into balance with supply.
0: The one place where we know demand is up is in AI and all that comes with it. All the investments being made are really, to me at least, stunning. Does that in and of itself suggest that we probably are going to have continued inflation pressure for the foreseeable future?
1: Well, you certainly see prices for components that go into AI being elevated, and that is a source of pressure, upward pressure on inflation. I think the question, and this is something that the new chair, Kevin Warsh, has been talking about, is eventually he believes that AI will increase productivity enough that it becomes sort of a disinflationary force. I don't think the timing really suggests that we're going to get there soon. I do think right now it's an inflationary issue. And the question is how long will that last and whether, again, that'll feed into other parts of the inflation and the consumption basket and therefore become a more of a broader inflation problem.
0: And this week we had not just the CPI numbers, but also Chair Warsh with his first appearance on Capitol Hill, where to my hearing said, we really are serious about this inflation. And he recognized what you said, which is we've had it over 2% for a long time now. We've got to do something about that. At the same time, maybe, as you said, eventually it might come back down. How does he balance those two things? And how long is eventually?
1: Well, this is always a question for the Fed. And certainly, I think it was great that he reiterated the commitment that the FOMC and the Fed has to 2% price stability. I would say, as someone who was at the Fed, right, we were always committed to the 2% inflation target. That's not, and price stability and maximum employment, which are the goals that we've been given by Congress. So that isn't new. And the real question is, in making those trade-offs between the two goals, when there are trade-offs, right, and I think they're going to have to take seriously whether their policy rate right now is in the right place or whether they're going to have to recalibrate that a bit higher to get inflation down.
0: As you said, there's a dual mandate. It's both about price stability as well as employment. Does the nature of the employment situation in the United States right now actually give the Fed, if they wanted to use it, some room to raise rates up?
1: Well, you know, if you look at the labor market, it's an interesting labor market in the sense that it does appear to be pretty steady and in balance. I think what troubles people is when you look at the rate of payroll employment growth, it's much slower than it had been in the past, right? It used to be that you'd say to keep the unemployment rate stable, you would need 150,000 jobs added per month. Now, right, that number is much, much lower, right? It's many estimates are between 50 and 70,000 a month. So that's quite a bit lower. And that's because the supply side of the labor market has changed so much. So you don't need as much hiring to keep supply and demand in balance. So there's a lot of concern about the labor market in terms of those lower growth numbers. But actually, it's been a pretty stable, and the unemployment rate itself is low. That doesn't mean that there aren't problems in the labor market in terms of different aspects of it. As probably you know from, and your listeners know, right, young college graduates have had to struggle to get jobs. Part of it may be AI, part of it may be uncertainty about the economy, but a lot of what's happening in the labor market is on the supply side, not on the demand side. And so, yes, if the key concern right now in the economy is the inflation part of the mandate, not the labor side.
0: You mentioned the various task force, five, I think there are, that Chair Warsh has named to deal with various aspects. I suppose it's sort of to be expected that when somebody comes in, they want to take a fresh look at things. Were you surprised at how quickly and how extensively he's looking at some basic things at the Fed?
1: Well, not really, because, you know, he was very vocal before he became chair about some of the things that he thought could be rethought, right? And so if you look at the task force, there's one on communications, there's one on the balance sheet, and he's been very vocal about the balance sheet and the use of quantitative easing. He's been very vocal about trying to find data sources that are more micro-oriented data sources and more forward-looking to help the Fed do its projections so that it can have a better sense of where the economy is going. And the last one, of course, we just talked about AI, the labor market, and he has particular views on that. What I was happy to see is that the people he's chosen as leaders of those five areas, they really are experts. You know, it's a combination of academics, central bankers, not only U.S. central bankers, but abroad, who have been central bank experience in terms of actually doing monetary policy, and some business leaders. So I think the combination of those people, right, and with the staff help from the Fed, as he said, right, I think we're going to get some very thoughtful results from that. And of course, then the FOMC will have to take up some of those recommendations and debate them among themselves because they are the policymakers.
0: Recently, the projections based on the markets have changed a fair amount about the likelihood of a rate increase. For example, in July, it really has moved around a lot. You've dealt with this for a long time. Is that typical? Have you seen that before? Is this unusual that the expectations are changing fairly rapidly?
1: Well, I think the economy has been changing, right? It's hard to read an economy where you had the tariff shock, right? Then we had the Iran war and the oil price shock. So there's a lot of uncertainty about what the trajectory of the economy is going to be. And of course, the on again, off again, you know, Iran war, the ceasefire, right? That adds to sort of uncertainty because oil prices are a significant input into a lot of parts of the economy. So I'm not sure that I would say that it's more volatility than what should be expected given the uncertainty we've been facing in the economy. And then layered on top of that, of course, you have a new Fed chair coming in.
2: As you say, for several years now, we've had an inflation problem. And one question is, will it solve itself or do they have to get more restrictive? But from your perspective, do you think that the degree of that problem has changed over the last 6 months, 9 months? Is it a bigger problem today than it was 6 months ago?
1: I think it's a different problem, right? I think 6 months ago, the focus was on how much of the tariffs were going to feed through to inflation. And remember, there was also some concern on some of the committee members, right, about the labor market. I think the labor market is stabilized, and I think they have a much better view of sort of the low payroll numbers, not necessarily meaning the labor market is weakening appreciably. I think there's recognition now that probably the tariff part of the inflation story is stabilized, right? There's not going to be much more pass through that. We do have the oil price shock now, which is a new shock. But I think there's more recognition of the accumulation of bad readings in terms of inflation moving in the wrong direction, that I think that's really what's changed the narrative about inflation. I think there's better recognition that even though we're hoping that we're at a point where interest rates are enough to get inflation back down to 2%, that projection may not come to pass. And I think that's what's changed.
2: Coming up, we go to Pascagoula, Mississippi to see firsthand what it will take for President Trump to get all those ships he needs for his so-called Golden Fleet.
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4: With the Bloomberg Small Business Report, I'm Nathan Hager. It used to be a last resort for customers to ask their credit card company for a refund to dispute a transaction. But with so many purchases happening online, chargebacks have become a go-to, and small businesses are getting caught in the middle. Here's Bloomberg Business Week senior writer Amanda Mull.
5: A lot of, line items on statements are from, a parent company or a processing company or something like that. And you may look at that and go, I didn't buy anything from them.
4: Which means customers are often disputing purchases they meant to make. But Mull says chargeback requests are growing faster now than credit card purchases themselves, to the point that card companies might not even investigate small ticket disputes. For small business owners, that means they give up a refund plus a fee to the card company for dealing with the chargeback.
5: That really adds up over time and can become like a really difficult element in your overall business expenses.
4: And that is the Bloomberg Small Business Report.
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1: This is a story about staying the course as America marks

0: into the fight.
1: This deck will have between 12 and 20 F-35s based on the configuration.
2: They park here?
1: Yeah, so it's a very capable ship. It's going to go to trials the end of this year and deliver next year.
3: It's just one of several complex naval ships being built at the Ingalls Shipyard in Pascagoula, Mississippi, where we got a tour from HII CEO Christopher Kastner.
1: Shipbuilding gets in your blood. There's just something so rewarding about building a ship you know is going to go into service.
3: Turning this steel into American naval power takes thousands of workers, millions of parts, and years of labor. Under President Donald Trump, Washington wants more ships fast.
4: I have approved a plan for the Navy to begin the construction of two brand new, very large, largest we've ever built, battleships. They'll be the fastest, the biggest, and by far 100 times more powerful than any battleship ever built.
3: His administration's plan calls for new combatants, auxiliaries, unmanned vessels, and a nuclear-powered battleship. Currently, the U.S. Navy operates roughly 290 battle force ships, well below the mandated 355 ships. The Navy is requesting $65.8 billion for the 2027 fiscal year. That's about $18 billion, or almost 40% more than it requested for 2026. For shipbuilders, that translates into years of expected revenue.
1: The administration is investing in the right places. There's a lot of momentum behind shipbuilding. We see improvements across both of our shipyards, and we need to continue to improve to support their requirements.
3: Momentum aside, can the industry build a fleet at the speed and scale that this White House wants, especially when construction of the most complex Navy vessels is split between two big players, General Dynamics and HII?
1: HII provides 50% of the ships the United States fleet. We build nuclear vessels, aircraft carriers, and submarines in Newport News, Virginia. And then we build four classes of surface combatants here.
3: One of the biggest limitations is labor. Shipbuilding depends on skilled workers, like welders, electricians, and pipe fitters. Today, more than a quarter of these maritime workers are approaching retirement age, which is a problem, according to Seamus Daniels of the Center for Strategic and International Studies.
5: A major constraint is definitely the workforce challenge. As shipyards are losing some of their more experienced workers, and they're being replaced by workers who have less experience. So ultimately, that may contribute to some of the delays that the Navy is seeing in producing ships as you're trying to train this workforce and really get them up to speed.
6: Yep. Again, I'm missing my 45 here. What's the takeout for that, Ned?
3: To fill that gap, the Navy helps fund workforce initiatives, while shipbuilders develop their own pipelines. Both General Dynamics and HII have apprenticeship programs. HII's yard in Mississippi employs more than 11,000 people, making it one of the state's largest manufacturing employers.
6: In this building at the MTA, we also teach sheet metal, joiners, pipe and hull insulators, and also a lot of electrician training. Being able to give some knowledge to them so that way they can take it with them out into the yard and better their career and also the company as well.
3: The selling point for trainees are paid training, a path to higher wages, and a career that does not always require a four-year college degree. Solving for a steady stream of skilled laborers is not the only challenge. The industry also needs to address supply chain issues, on-time contracts, design changes, and overall bureaucracy, and that is after the money has come through.
1: We need to get funding on time to get the suppliers started. What we're doing is working through a backlog that was put in place under really difficult conditions and under a different economic environment. Our two largest contracts were executed in 2019. And you think about what was going on in 2019, no inflation, a more stable supply base, and those were put under contract, then COVID hit. And so we had, the supply chain impacted, labor impacted, made it very challenging. So we're working through those. But the ships that are being put under contract now are putting under contract and schedule performance and schedule predictability, assuming what the supply chain can do right now, assuming the constraints we have in our shipyard.
2: If you were advising policymakers, lawmakers, the Navy, what would be one policy recommendation that would increase U.S. ship output?
1: Yeah, be on time. Make sure the funding arrives on time. Make sure the supply chain is safe and can meet the requirements. and we don't get behind before we start. That happens from time to time. It's

0: ship building, where you get late orders, they hold the schedule consistent with what the initial contract said, but you have no chance to meet it.
1: Securing funding is just the beginning. There's also the sequence of how the money, contracts, and ship designs move through the system.
2: Government shutdowns are a major hindrance to actual effective shipbuilding and making sure that contracts and programs themselves are getting started. But I think there's a broader issue beyond the appropriations and funding process that comes down to the way that the Navy designs its ships as well. And this is about the requirements process that the Navy goes through. The U.S. naval vessels are incredibly complex with combat systems, radar, and other technology. And so that means that the ships themselves and their designs are incredibly complex. But given the timelines it takes to design and build these, the requirements may evolve as the threat environment evolves over time. What that ultimately means is that the Navy may start constructing ships before the design is finalized. And that can be a major issue, especially when you're changing the design as you're building the ship.
3: Every time we change a requirement, change a design, it costs us a lot, both in dollars as well as in schedule. So that's got to stop.
4: There isn't a day that I go to work that I'm not thinking about what's going on here and in other places around the world where you're serving.
1: Retired Navy Admiral Mike Mullen served as Chief of Naval Operations under President George W. Bush and Chairman of the Joint Chiefs of Staff in the first few years of the Obama administration.
3: I think the biggest challenge that the Trump administration is going to have is execution and staying, you know, within budget and staying on schedule and holding people accountable. So I think all the pieces are there. Now the question is, can we execute?
1: One solution, farm out the work. Today, only a tenth of Navy shipbuilding is done at distributed sites. The Navy wants to increase that to half by using qualified suppliers and smaller yards across the country to add capacity.
0: We doubled our outsource capacity last year, another 30% this year, and we'll continue to increase that as the partners get qualified. We're very careful to do it correctly, because if you don't do it correctly, there's significant challenges with quality and schedule performance. So you have to be mindful with how you do it, but we will continue to outsource.
1: That plan also relies on building ships differently, using more modular digital designs that can be spread out across multiple yards.
2: So this is thinking through how to design ships and submarines in a way that different parts, different major segments of the ship can be constructed in different parts of the country, and then they can be combined in one major shipyard. But what that'll ultimately allow the U.S. to do is to leverage areas in smaller, potentially commercial shipyards or repair yards that can focus on these modules, so then they can be combined. And what that would ultimately mean is being able to distribute shipbuilding need and capacity across other areas of the country.
1: Then there's the contrast with how our global peers are building ships. China is achieving scale through a vast commercial and naval shipbuilding base, while South Korea and Japan are setting standards for their speed, process discipline, and production capacity of commercial ships.
0: I think it's good to always compare yourself against the competition. There are different shipbuilding processes. Commercial ships are completely different from building a defense ship. If you were to go into a Korean shipyard for commercial, it looks very different than this shipyard here. But if you go into the defense shipyard, it looks very similar to this. Actually, their defense shipyards look more alike than ours, than their commercial shipyard.
2: Different parts, different major segments of the ship can be constructed in different parts of the country, and then they can be combined in one major shipyard. But what that'll ultimately allow the U.S. to do is to leverage areas in smaller, potentially commercial shipyards or repair yards that can focus on these modules, so then they can be combined. And what that would ultimately mean is being able to distribute shipbuilding need and capacity across other areas of the country.
1: Then there's the contrast with how our global peers are building ships. China is achieving scale through a vast commercial and naval shipbuilding base, while South Korea and Japan are setting standards for their speed, process discipline, and production capacity of commercial ships.
0: I think it's good to always compare yourself against the competition. There are different shipbuilding processes. Commercial ships are completely different from building a defense ship. If you were to go into a Korean shipyard for commercial, it looks very different than this shipyard here. But if you go into the defense shipyard, it looks very similar to this. Actually, their defense shipyards look more alike than ours in their commercial shipyard. So I think it's a good comparison. You always need to know what the competition is doing.
1: China's shipbuilding surge is a big reason U.S. yards expect demand to stay elevated for years.
0: I think the growth in China and the growth in their shipbuilding programs means that we're going to be building ships for a while here, and we need to continue to build.
3: We need to concentrate on that because China's building a big fleet. And while China's fleet is significant in numbers, they've got a ways to go from a quality standpoint, and we need to pay attention to that as well.
1: Even if America can build more ships, another question hangs over the fleet. What kinds of ships should be built? The ongoing conflicts in Ukraine and the Middle East make clear how relatively cheap drones and missiles can threaten expensive traditional vessels.
2: I think what the Navy needs to pursue is what is generally referred to as a high-low mix of capabilities. So having your larger vessels that can perform exquisite tasks that are large and maybe expensive in some cases, and combining those with cheaper, more affordable forces that provide a different sort of effects, but you can actually buy them in mass.
3: In the Red Sea for literally months on end, we were shooting down cheap drones with very expensive missiles, which is a losing game in the long run. But we were able to protect the ships. We know this is coming out there in terms of the drones.
1: There's also the risk to the Marines on board these ships. To reduce that danger and extend the fleet's reach, the Navy is investing in autonomous, uncrewed vessels.
0: We have a Romulus family of systems for surface vehicles. So we saw it coming. It's really a force multiplier. It leads into their strategy or their hedge strategy where they have manned and unmanned ships working together. And they've had that strategy for a while. The technology just hasn't been there to support it. Now the technology has. The autonomy technology has come into the place where the ships are more reliable and the integration between manned and unmanned is more reliable.
1: But can the Navy learn from past mistakes and implement real changes to improve future fleets and sea warfare?
5: What do companies like HII need from the government to be the premier shipbuilder?
0: We just need predictable orders. We need a chance to be successful. We need to limit change, and we need the orders on time. I'm going to build whatever they want me to build.
1: Trump's Golden Fleet may signal a shift to a larger Navy. But the real test will be whether America can build a fleet that's responsive and flexible enough for warfare that is constantly changing, all while staying the multi-year course that it takes for ships to go from blueprint to naval battlefield.
6: Coming up, it's all about AI these days. But is the rush to invest in the next new thing affecting what companies are doing on all the rest of their businesses? We talk with Blair Efron of Centerview Partners.
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0: Hey, it's your ceiling vent, so I'm dripping. Could be the rain, could be the upstairs bathroom. Yikes. You could hire the guy your neighbor recommended, but I'm pretty sure that's just his cousin. Do we know if he's licensed, or does he just own a ladder?
1: 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We know homes. 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
2: Whether it's the stock market or the bond market or capital investing, it seems that there's only one answer to just about every question these days: artificial intelligence. Blair Efron of Centerview Partners spends his time advising corporate CEOs on deals and investing, going well beyond AI. We asked him, just how is the rush to AI distorting the rest of corporate finance? Blair, you spend a lot of time with big corporations and their CEOs. All the talk right now seems to be about artificial intelligence. How much is that distorting what's going on in the C-suite?
3: First of all, thanks for having me. David, I think it's distorting the markets much more than it is the C-suite. Okay, obviously, the markets are all about AI, $700 billion worth of investment. At some point, investors will demand a return. And if you're worth $1 trillion and you trade it 30 times, that's $35 billion in net income you need. You pick the company that has that profile. Every time this happened before, the markets will get to the right place. There will be dislocation. Whether dislocation is upheaval or not, I don't know. What I do know is that CEOs are absolutely tuned to this. They are better at managing through these kinds of issues more than ever. And they look at AI from a business perspective as important. You would argue that AI investment is adding 30 basis points to 50 basis points of GDP growth. And it's helping companies. Now, it's not helping companies quite as deeply or broadly as people think. It takes a long time for a company to figure out how to use it, how to use it as an appropriate tool. So I'm not one who thinks from a business perspective there's going to be a big cliff in employment. But it is on everybody's mind. The bigger question is the economy, and that's what CEOs always think about. And I think for the past 5 years or so since COVID, most CEOs, if you talk to them in January about the year ahead, were always more optimistic than CBO would have been, IMF, Bloomberg, and they'd be right. I think that has shifted a bit most recently, and I think there's a level of caution that I haven't seen so much before. And I think most CEOs today think the economy is a 1.5% economy. They would have thought it was a 2 to 2.5% economy early in the year.
2: What has shifted? I mean, is that what they're seeing in their own numbers internally or more broadly?
3: Seeing their own numbers. And you're seeing it in some of the earnings that have been coming out. What shifted is the consumer. It is finally, I think, catching up with the Consumer Confidence Index, that Michigan index that comes out every month, which is at all-time lows. The consumer was still spending. Now you have consumers really having gone through their savings built up when they weren't spending money during COVID, and becoming much more cautious. So I think how that settles out, I think, will be incredibly telling. And you combine that with energy price. And from my perspective, it's energy price as inputs for most of the products that a lot of our most important companies are using. And you can see where there's a bit of turbulence. All that said, turbulence that will be managed. And I do believe the economy remains incredibly resilient for all the reasons everybody's thought over the past several years. And I think that, when all said and done, will win the day.
2: Perhaps the most important job of a CEO is allocation of capital. And as the CEO looks at allocation of capital, put aside from the hyperscalers, they're in a different category. There is some hydraulic pressure to invest in AI. for just about every company I can identify. How do they do enough so they don't get left behind without going too far and having something that, as you suggest, doesn't have the return that they need?
3: So first of all, it's a big difference if you have five companies spending $700 billion, five companies whose market cap together equals the GDP of China, second biggest country in the world, right? Most companies in the S&P 100 are making, actually even more broadly, are making appropriate investments in AI. They're spending more than they thought they would, but it's being implemented on a much slower basis. I think if you are not tech native, you're not yet using AI anywhere close to its full potential. That moderates how they make capital investment decisions. They know this, okay? So I think that if you look at the typical consumer company, they use AI exquisitely, but they're spending $1 billion, $3 billion, and $5 billion in capital. I'm talking about the biggest companies, the S&P 100, which is manageable. The bigger question is going to be, when can they actually become effective enough to realize the promise of AI? From where we are today, I don't see that.
2: In order to be able to make the capital investments, these companies have to come up with the cash, these hyperscalers. That has resulted in a lot of issuance, debt issuance and equity issuance. It's really record. We see it in the bank results right now, all the issuance going on. Is that crowding out at all what the corporations other than the hyperscalers can do?
3: Not yet. It is. There's a ton of liquidity. I am surprised that investors, particularly on the debt side, have been oversubscribing by multiples and willing to put money to work. The question of capital generally, I'd say, one, very liquid, two, at cost, which is the key thing, that is still relative to where Fed funds are, I'd say reasonable. As soon as there is a turn in the hyperscalers, I think we'll have a very different conversation.
2: The center view is global. It's not just U.S. One of the themes that we've seen with respect to tech, more generally, and certainly AI, is Europe versus the United States. Europe, a perception has been left behind. We had the Draghi report. There are various initiatives going on. Are you seeing from your work evidence that Europe is in the move?
3: Yeah. They have one company, ASML, worth $800 billion. The next company is $350 billion. That is less than 10% the size of NVIDIA. They are, I don't believe, in a position to catch up. You look at the economies of a Germany, of a France, flat. You look at the interest cost of a UK, too high. And the lack of coordination, I think, is a big issue. The fact is, the regulatory environment there, they're trying to do just what you said, the merger and acquisition environment, the rules are changing. They want to have more broad discussion as the regulator as to what is what's an issue, what's not, give them obviously some leeway there. And they look at the question of what is acceptable merger or not with a much different lens, okay? It hasn't changed the numbers at all. M&A is 50% of the M&A market in the past 6 months has been U.S.-driven, same level it was last year. So I think it's a long time before Europe realizes the promise of what they want to achieve.
2: Is it an even bigger problem for Europe not having a unified capital market? I mean, that's one advantage the United States has. It's one capital market. Over there, they have not been able to pull it together.
3: Well, not only do they not have one capital market, they don't have one view as to what kind of GDP growth and what kind of debt to GDP you have to subscribe to. There's exceptions every year. Italy makes the exception. Spain makes the exception. So they spend more time, I think, with call it intra-family back and forth than they do focusing on the right thing. And I do think as a place for intellectual capital, incredible. They don't let that intellectual capital be unharnessed in a way that the U.S. markets do.
4: One area of deal-making where Efron and his Centerview partners have been particularly active over the years is media, including as an advisor to both Paramount and Disney.
2: One area, particularly in the United States, we've seen a lot of deals announced, at least, is something you know terribly well, which is media.
3: I do know a little bit about it.
2: with a combination of Fox and Roku going one way, I would say, toward integration, and on the other hand, you have Comcast spinning off NBCU going, it appears, the other way, separating distribution from content. Where are we headed here? Why is this all happening right now?
3: So, first of all, it's happening because people are realizing that scale really matters in that sector. Why does it matter in that industry? Because they're fundamentally becoming technology companies. The technology companies are coming in. They've been in, whether it's an Apple, whether it's a Google, whether it's Amazon, and they're highly effective. So there has been there were too many small companies. There are too many companies doing streaming, keeping down the margin. In fact, there was only two companies that showed double-digit margin. Netflix, 30%, Disney at 12%, and then everybody falls off a cliff. So what Comcast did is actually in line with that trend, because by separating a very mature distribution business from a vibrant content business, they'll have more choice. I think in the case of News Corp, Fox, they recognize without some sort of way to reach consumers through streaming, they'd have a lot of problem. So I think they're making the right moves, but that's what's driving some of this consolidation. I will tell you, I think there is a highlighted concern, which has not been justified yet, that tech, that AI is going to have a dramatic impact on employment levels. I see quite the opposite. And when you look at what happened with CGI, it opened the way for more employment. If I look at the question of AI, and you're doing an animated film, and you're spending $200 million to put it out, $500 million total, and you have 500 people working on it, and it takes 2 years, now you bring AI, and it's $50 million to produce, it's 6 months to make, and so 50 people, you have just freed up a whole host of really smart, really creative people to increase content availability. And if you talk to the CEO of any of these companies, that's what you're hearing.
2: Does tech win? And by that I mean, if you look at the landscape right now, just in terms of amount of time spent viewing on screens, YouTube is just running away with it. Fast Netflix,
3: absolutely phenomenal company.
2: It's a better mousetrap. In the end, do the tech companies win? And that doesn't necessarily mean buying the studios. You might not want to buy the studios, but they basically get to dictate the terms.
3: So I wouldn't say they win. I would say that if a content company doesn't become really tech native, they'd have a problem. I will also tell you, if you're a tech company, you don't actually understand quality content yet. Okay? You don't understand quality creativity. They know it. So the key for who is going to win is the company that can combine content with technology. If you look at what Disney's doing, making progress in that direction. If you look at what David Ellison is trying to do with Paramount, I say trying because we're not closed yet, it's all about the marriage of technology and content. So I think those companies actually are better positioned to get the two together than some of the bigger companies that don't have that creative DNA in their system, but they certainly know how to get out product and distribution.
4: That does it for this edition of Bloomberg Wall Street Week. I'm David Westin. Stay with us. 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
1: Hi, everyone. Welcome to the weekend edition of Bloomberg Business Week. A high-stakes week both globally and up on Capitol Hill. In the Middle East, first of all, the fragile June ceasefire between the United States and Iran hit a major roadblock following a heavy new wave of U.S. airstrikes on Iran. The strikes are part of a bombing campaign that President Donald Trump says will continue until Iran stops attacking ships in the Strait of Hormuz and agrees to open the waterway. A developing story big time as we wrapped up. We should point out there were strikes kind of going on all around the region. It was just not working out as everyone expected. And oh, gotta also mention all the big Wall Street banks reported earnings. And let's just say there were lots of superlatives when it came to many of the results. For the latest on that and the ongoing U.S. war in Iran, head over to the Bloomberg and to Bloomberg.com.
2: Also a focus this past week. Newish Fed Chair Kevin Warsh making a highly anticipated debut on Capitol Hill. He faced tough questions from lawmakers when it came to inflation, monetary policy, the economic impact of AI, and more. Meanwhile, on Wall Street, chip stocks had quite a week, riding a roller coaster of sharp sell-offs, followed by a strong tech rebound. Ups and downs, roller coaster, I think, is the right way to describe it.
1: It is. And this hour, we keep an eye on those chips, plus chocolate and Barbie. It's all in the 10 stocks to watch this quarter, thanks to our Bloomberg Intelligence team, who have identified the most interesting companies from their group of what they call high confidence focus ideas. We reveal the names and why, for better or for worse, they bear watching.
2: Then we turn our attention to the rapidly expanding world of prediction markets. We sit down with Udesh Jha. He's the chief risk officer over at Kalshi on the company's latest tool that plots the future price of computing power.
1: Plus, as the summer heat continues to break records, we address a hotly debated question in the modern corporate world. Is it ever okay to show some leg in the office? We're talking about, I feel like, mostly for guys here.
2: I'm wearing shorts right now, so.
1: I know you
2: guess
1: are.
2: That's the answer.
1: Women can kind of get away with lots of things of showing legs regularly, but I don't know. With guys in shorts, I guess it's a whole other thing. Bloomberg Pursuits editor-at-large Chris Rouser says, yes, it's okay to show a little leg for men. He'll explain a little later on.
2: All that to come, we begin with the 10 companies to watch this quarter. Our Bloomberg Intelligence team has identified interesting companies from its roster of high confidence focus ideas. It spans sectors and regions. Each scenario outlines a catalyst in the next few months that supports their case.
1: Some of the companies highlight high stakes in semiconductor chips, the pricing power of global chocolate, and the next chapter for Barbie. Helping us break it all down is Tim Craighead, Bloomberg Intelligence Global Chief Content Officer. He joined me alongside Bloomberg News credit reporter Emily Grafeo.
3: So, These companies are all part of a broader group of ideas that we have on an ongoing basis, an actively managed group of ideas we call focus ideas. You can find them on the terminal, by the way, with BI Focus. But the crux of these is that they're high conviction fundamental views, either positive or cautious, from the analyst across the globe. They span all sectors. And they're differentiated from what the market seems to be discounting. And high conviction, differentiated. The third leg of this is there's catalyst ahead that we think will change the market's mentality. And with this group of 10, it is whittled way down. These are 10 across the globe, positive and negative, across sectors, that we think have particularly notable catalysts coming up in the third quarter. So it's not the be-all and end-all, but it's certainly a high-profile topical list of 10 companies to watch.
4: Okay, well, we have to start with Microsoft. That's the largest company on the list here. What is the market getting wrong about Microsoft? And I love how the story is laid out because you have a picture, you have a data sheet, and then you also have a trigger, which is a note about, what could trigger any movement. But I'll let you explain it.
3: Yeah. So the crux of the idea with Microsoft is the market seems to have put Microsoft in the bucket of broad software that could be disrupted by AI. You know, there's that theme of the SaaSpocalypse, where AI is going to take over everything that's software. It seems to be forgetting that Microsoft is one of the large hyperscalers. It has, through its ongoing work, arguably the leading cloud platform for large language models. And they also have a new Microsoft 360 Office suite that's coming out in the second half. We think revenue is set to surprise on the upside. Hmm. And the market seems to be discounting quite the opposite.
5: I get it. I feel like we've been talking about Microsoft and watching it a lot. So I can see why you guys included that in the list. Where shall we go next? What's a name that maybe either surprised you or you think maybe, I don't know, that you find of interest?
3: Well, I think one way to think about this, you know, the last couple of times we've had conversations, there's been AI-related ideas. We've mm-hmm. talked about some of the big chip companies before. We've talked about other hyperscalers. But we're always looking for the undiscovered AI plays, or the second derivative, if you will. And there's two on the list this time that I think fit that bill. One is a UK company called Halma, which is, it falls in the industrial category. They do a lot of health and safety equipment. Hmm. But they've got a business embedded in their divisions that makes photonics. Photonics are an optical device that essentially helps replace copper into data center infrastructure to reduce legacy, increase bandwidth, speed, et cetera. And it's a big business. It's ramping aggressively. They are the supplier for one of the big hyperscalers. And we don't think that it's baked in to what the market thinks. Second one is Telekom Malaysia. You think about Asia building out AI, a lot of the data center build out has been in Singapore. They're running out of space. It is space constrained. More and more data center build out is moving across the channel into southern Malaysia, and Telekom Malaysia is the digital infrastructure provider. So they're providing, you know, fiber backhaul and other services that will allow this data center build out. So two interesting sort of second derivative plays on the AI theme.
4: And what about SolarEdge? I know that's a company on the list where the outlook was a cloud. Again, to those just listening, this list, the outlook is either a cloud or a sun. Sorry, SolarEdge has a sun. Is that not, does AI not play into that thesis? They get a boost from, you know, energy demands?
3: It does and it doesn't. It does in that there is no doubt that solar and other renewable energy sources are going to play into data center energy demand. And, you know, there's a great story to be told along those lines. That said, the real reason why we're focused on SolarEdge at this point is actually the European business. And that's not so much an AI-driven issue. It's energy security. Mm-hmm. You know, we've been through the story of Russia invading Ukraine and disrupting the gas supply. We've now been through the story of the Middle East conflict disrupting gas supply. Europe has been twice bitten and is thinking very actively about how to do more in terms of driving energy security. Solar is one of those elements. And SolarEdge has seen its European business, which is about 30% of revenue, accelerate. And we think that has further legs, long legs.
5: Yeah. You know, it's interesting. I feel like, Craig, keep having these conversations coming off the U.S. war in Iran, that there are countries, whether it's China, as we are talking about in other places, that don't want to be so vulnerable when it comes to global energy supplies, like indeed, brought to their need. And China in particular, I think, is certainly looking at that. This is a stock, though, that's been on a tear, up almost 100% year to date, although about 18% of the float is short. So you get a little bit of feel in terms of what the street is thinking. I got to go to Mattel. We talked Barbie. Let's go there. They were on fire, and then they weren't.
3: Well, enough is enough, right? So, sorry.
5: No.
3: Had to go. Had to throw that in sometime.
5: We love
3: it. So, Mattel, you know, has a big business in the doll business. It's a big chunk of that is Barbie. And it did get a big boost by the Barbie movie back a couple years ago. But the toy business has been moving, at least from our analysts' perspective, more towards building sets and, in particular, trading cards more recently. The sort of focus is off of the dolls. And with that in mind, we think that they're set for further disappointment in terms of expected revenue growth. It's as really as simple as that. It's a product cycle sort of story, and the product cycle is right now not in their favor.
5: All right, you got to finish up with what? What's the matter?
4: I just feel bad for Barbie. Maybe they could have her build something like Barbie the Builder. And
5: maybe,
4: then
5: maybe she could build data centers.
4: Yeah.
5: Like an AI play or something.
4: Sorry, Carol, go ahead.
5: I don't know. It's that lame. But hey, Barbie can do anything. We know that. I got to end up with chocolate. Got about a minute left here. Not a name that I'm that familiar with, but I love me some good dark chocolate. Just gonna say.
3: So Barry Callebaut is a European cocoa producer. And so they source cocoa, they process it, they sell it to the big chocolate makers, Nestle and others. A couple of things have been going on in the chocolate business. Number one, after cocoa spiked over the course of the last couple of years because of harvest issues, weather, what have you, chocolate makers have been actually reducing the content of chocolate, of cocoa in their chocolate, which is a negative on a structural basis for Barry Callebaut, we don't think is fully understood. You layer on top of that El Nino, which is increasingly looking to be more severe, and that could disrupt supply, which increases the cost of cocoa beans, which causes a cost squeeze for Barry Callebaut. And you end up, therefore, with a volume pressure, a cost pressure, and they're kind of stuck in the middle. We think that disappointment is ahead.
5: All right. That makes sense.
3: So it's not very sweet on that one, but you can get a chocolate bar.
2: 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Our thanks, too, to Emily Grafeo, Bloomberg News credit reporter. She filled in while I was away.
1: Still ahead on Bloomberg Business Week, we know about trading AI tech stocks, but how about trading the computing power behind them?
2: Kalshi ramps up its effort to build markets for just that. We check in with its chief risk officer next. 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
1: So remember back in May, I don't know if you remember this, it was at the Milken Institute, their global conference in Beverly Hills.
2: If you weren't watching our show, if you don't remember this,
1: because it was on. BlackRock CEO Larry Fink said global demand for computing power is so huge that traders will one day be able to bet on a futures market for it. Here's a refresher in case you missed it or forgot about it.
3: The United States is short power. We're short compute. We're short chips. And there are going to be shortages in all three. And memory, four things. I actually believe a new asset class will be buying futures of compute. We just don't have enough compute power right now.
1: And that was BlackRock's Larry Fink at Milken back in May. Well, Larry's prediction might just be coming true. Kalshi has created a tool that plots the future price of computing power, joining the ranks of exchange and index operators attempting to build markets around the commodity powering artificial intelligence.
2: Joining us now with more in a Bloomberg exclusive, Udesh Jha, Chief Risk Officer of the prediction market, Kalshi, joining us from London. Also with us, Bloomberg News Finance reporter Kat Doherty here in the studio. Udesh, you were just appointed to this position coming from the derivatives marketplace CME Group. You spent

0: never felt this energized in a long time. What struck you about this company?
1: I think as you said, I've been at CME. I was at CME for 16 years. I joined CME at the onset of the Dodd-Frank post-clearing mandates. And now, looking ahead 16 years, I think I see the same excitement in the financial industry with prediction markets, with the migration to tokens, with cloud adoption. And from that standpoint, I think Kelce, at the center of a lot of that innovation, is a really exciting place, and I'm super excited to be joining at this part of the journey with them.
2: So Udesh, many people know Kelce for event contracts, betting on the likelihood of, let's say, a FIFA game and who's going to be the World Cup winner. You've launched a number of new products outside of event contracts. Can you talk about some of the recent initiatives and why you're moving away from or adding to event contracts?
1: Yeah, that's a great question. I think as we have seen, event contracts are, or prediction markets are, becoming quite mainstream for a few reasons. One is the predictive power that they provide, the very specific questions that they ask, which help the institutions, retail, and other participants manage risk. And today, we are at Kelce, we have about a very large set of institutional and direct retail participants who are able to do so. And with that in mind, we have seen a fairly large growth in some of the very important asset classes, such as crypto, such as KPI markets. And now I'm excited to talk today about the compute market, which is GPU related, that we are excited to also bring in to the marketplace for risk management and other needs.
3: And we want to dig into this. Just two quick questions. Is BlackRock involved?
1: Right now, at this point in time, this is something that we have done organically. We do have pricing information that comes from one of our partner vendors that's available on our website. But we do expect large institutions to take advantage of this innovation by you looking at the forward curves and use it to price deals, to do OTC contracts, to do other sorts of derivatives for their purposes.
3: And I know it's early. Are people calling you already because they're interested in terms of, you know, various institutions or institutional investors?
1: Yes, we are. We are getting a lot of inbounds because we are filling a void in this marketplace, which was very important. If you're Bloomberg, for example, is very big in the swaps market, as you know, for pricing interest rate swaps or any other derivative or any other deal that depends. Forward curve is very important. It is extremely valuable for anybody doing a 5-year swap or a 2-year swap to know what would be the rate on a particular index out there, right? And that's precisely what we have done. We know that eventually this market is going to become quite large. Some estimates of the total addressable market size are in trillions. If you look at the amount of funding committed to by the hyperscalers, they are north of 500 to 600 billion just for 2026. And if you look at multiples beyond that, what this market could be, it's a very large market. So we are getting a lot of inbound, but we do want to start first with a natural requirement, which is to bring price discovery in the marketplace so that it can be used for hedging, trading, and other purposes down the line.
0: So CME Group said back in May that it would launch computing power futures linked to an index compiled by Silicon Data, Intercontinental Exchange. It owns the New York Stock Exchange. And I'm reading right from Kat's article here. Teaming up with the financial infrastructure firm Orin to add futures contracts for computing power. Why are you better positioned to build this tool than they are?
1: I think I would start by saying that by such CME and ICE and others, it actually lends a lot of credence to the marketplace, to the demand for this asset class, in addition to what Larry Fink said earlier. But prediction markets are unique for a few reasons. One, the compute or the GPU market is not standardized at this point in time. There are many different factors that play into that index. It could be locations, the chips, the different kinds of chips, the grades, the different uses. So rather than focusing on a particular index or a particular contract, the prediction market allows us to list several of these contracts, which is what we have done. And the prediction market also ensures very robust price discovery at much lower levels of total open interest that we have seen through many of other contracts. So this is where it is very uniquely positioned to bring in a more accurate price discovery than

0: focusing on one or two different grades of the marketplace and do a traditional future.
1: So
0: eventually,
1: Udesh, sorry, go ahead. You're mentioning an issue that has been raised in terms of this is a nascent asset class. It is a market that is evolving. We have a number of exchanges, as Tim mentions, that have gotten into the compute market and trying to develop it. Why is this price discovery that you're talking about, do you find it to be a more accurate indicator of where compute prices are at this moment? And then with this forward curve, where they are indicated at a future point in time?
0: Yeah, I think one of the unique aspects of our price discovery that it's market driven. There are some forward curves out there, but they are derived not out of market inputs, but through either OTC deals or other bilateral contracts. But ours is a true market driven, and that is where the power of the wisdom of the crowd of the marketplace and the accuracy that comes out of it comes to full form. And that's why it's unique and the first in its category.
1: And who do you see as your core users for this product?
0: We do expect to see a variety of users. I think on one side, you have the natural sellers of compute, you know, hyperscalers, you can have the neocloud providers. On the other side, there are the users of compute, you know, AI inference companies, medical research companies coming up with which have significant computing needs to do drugs research, retail, many of which would like to, which were interested or are speculators in the marketplace. So we do feel this, just like many other commodities, to have a breadth of producers or suppliers and demand that will propel this ecosystem or the marketplace.
2: Udesh, I want to try to understand some of the nuance in this and how you account for the nuance. Maybe it's algorithmically. I'm just curious from you. In this release, Tariq Mansour, the company's founder, CEO, says that compute is the new oil. Compute futures will eventually dwarf oil futures. Oil, though, is fungible. It's a barrel of Brent is a barrel of Brent. It kind of doesn't matter. An hour, though, on an H200 is not the same as an hour on a B200. Chips depreciate. New architecture arrives every 12 to 18 months. Pricing power shifts. How do you build a reliable forward curve on a commodity that kind of like as soon as, you know, it's like a new car, it becomes obsolete or it depreciates, you know, as soon as you drive it off the lot?
0: And that's a very, very important point that you make, Tim. I think, as I mentioned earlier, this marketplace is still finding its footing. There are several grades, there are several, you know, different tenors, several different other categories that give the appearance that it is quite dispersed. I would like to say that even in the oil market, there are many different grades. There is the WTI Cushing grade, there is the WTI, but there are various forms of WTI. But the marketplace has gravitated and formed a representative index, which is good for the market. And then there are basis products that derive. So we expect the marketplace to gravitate towards that and the prediction markets and our forward curve to be a good enabler so that markets, our users can see the price on different grades of GPU compute at different tenors. And then the market will most likely gravitate towards a limited set of usable indices.
1: Udesh, I wanted to ask, so we have this forward product that you have just released, but the intention moving forward, could you and do you plan to release other products that are investable products on top of this forward curve?
0: Yes, I think the forward curve is sort of your foundation to do other products, such as futures, such as swaps, such as any other derivatives. So we'll see where the demand takes us. But I think our focus in the very immediate term is to build liquidity on the markets that are driving this forward curve so that this becomes the anchor or the benchmark for the industry.
3: So one of the things I'm curious about is, and follow me for a second if you get, like, who actually trades this in the first year? And I bring it up because the buyers who needed this most, we're talking about the AI startups using millions of compute for training, right? There's that, are also the ones least able to post margin and kind of manage derivatives risk. The sellers, the hyperscalers, you know, whether it's AWS, whether it's Google Cloud, they have already in many ways locked in capacity through those long-term contracts. We talk about it a lot here at Bloomberg. They have no obvious incentive to essentially give up some of that pricing power to an exchange. So Udesh, who do you see as using this in the first year, if you will? And what happens if liquidity is too thin, so thin, to produce a meaningful price signal, which is so important to really a truly functional marketplace?
0: You're very right. I think there is a lot of capacity that the hyperscalers have already committed to. But we are also seeing an astronomical speed at which the demand is growing over the last 6 months or even a year, if you look back, the adoption of compute that are heavily dependent on AI and others have been growing on quite. So there are going to be quite a few on the demand side that will emerge, whether it's financial institutions or drug research institutions or neoclouds. Lending them. So we do expect, and then retail, of course, for an asset class which is as exciting and potentially volatile, I think we will see retail and other speculative power come in as well. And I do expect hyperscalers to, at some point in time, do look at this market as well.
2: That was Yudish Jha, Chief Risk Officer at Kalshi. Our thanks as well to Kat Doherty, Bloomberg News Finance Reporter. Now, a couple of days after our interview, Kalshi announced it's expanding into biotech by offering wagers on the outcomes of clinical trials. Also, it's getting into predicting flight delays, too.
3: Sounds like everything is getting into, so stay tuned. Hey, still ahead on Bloomberg Business Week, to wear or not to wear shorts. We debate the ultimate summer corporate workplace battle.
2: That's with the shorts wearing Chris Rouser. 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

0: All right, you.
1: I was taking.
0: Hopefully, there was a little bit of a debate. Like when we were talking about doing this on the show today, there's like sort of a divide between who knows this ad and the song versus who doesn't. I think the three of us sitting here know this.
1: Yes,
0: are familiar with this.
1: Taking you back to the 70s.
0: Or just like it's kind of legendary.
1: It is legendary. Yeah. Like it's, you know, being culturally literate.
0: So we're talking about shorts in the office.
1: We are.
0: And here's what I've started doing over the past few years, as you guys know. I wear shorts on my commute because
1: you do.
0: It's like tomorrow's going to be 97 degrees.
2: Absolutely.
0: I walk miles dropping these kids off at camp or school or whatever. I sweat a lot in this humidity, and then I get into the office. And I basically run from the elevators, trying to avoid everybody, and go and change into actual work clothes. Mm-hmm.
2: Yeah.
0: Chris Rouser is not the same. He wears shorts into the office, and he wears them proudly.
1: He looks great.
0: Oh, and you can actually see them if you're watching this on YouTube or Bloomberg Originals.
2: They are.
1: Yeah.
0: The shorts are nice, though. They're ironed.
2: Mm-hmm.
0: Sometimes they're pleated.
2: I don't sprint to my desk. I prance. I strut. I am proud of wearing shorts.
0: There's a list of about a dozen people in this building who I do not want to see between when I'm wearing those shorts and when I'm changed into
2: a suit. Yes, I have seen some of those people.
0: That voice you hear is Chris Rouser. He's editor-at-large for Bloomberg Pursuits. He's probably the only person who can write 2,000 words
1: shorts.
0: About shorts and wearing them or not to the office.
2: Mm-hmm.
0: And I think, Chris, it's actually an important story for our time. We're going to talk to Mark Gongloff in a few minutes about heat and weather and sort of what we're going through here in the U.S. and in Europe, this summer. But the conversation is particularly relevant right now.
2: Mm-hmm. It's very important. Thank you for paying attention to this very important subject.
1: We do.
0: So you get into the history a little bit in the piece, but why are shorts having a moment?
2: Well, shorts are having a moment on runways, on streets because it's so hot, and a little bit in offices. I have been on a warpath for a couple of years now where my rule is if it's 90 degrees or higher, you get to wear shorts to work. Now, I know I'm wrong. We did a poll. We did a poll of Bloomberg users, and only 45% of people thought it was appropriate to wear shorts to work. And many of them left comments like, yes, of course, if you work in a surf shop. One person said, AI is taking all our humanity. All we have left is pants. So this is an unpopular stance. But the world is changing. France recorded its hottest temperature ever two weeks ago.
1: And there's no air over there, right? Yep. AC.
2: The tube in London is like a hell pipe, you know, like it's just truly miserable. Why can't we wear clothes that recognize that we have actual bodies that exist in an actual world?
1: Yeah.
2: I ask you.
1: What's wrong with that? Tell us what's going on, too, in Japan. Didn't they kind of come out, I think the governor, and declare that male municipal workers were allowed to wear shorts to work?
2: Yeah, so Japan and Tokyo has had this initiative, Tokyo Cool Biz, since like the mid-aughts, which was basically like, we don't need to be so dressed up. We can relax with some of our codes. And then this year, they went as far as to say in April, okay, you can actually wear shorts to work because for saving money on air conditioning costs, it just was like an actual civic duty.
1: Interesting.
2: You should wear shorts. And that's a very formal culture, much more formal than we are. Yeah.
1: Exactly.
0: You know, it's funny in your piece, you quote people, some of them are you know, investors that people have heard of, like Bill Ackman, mm-hmm. some are prominent doctors, real estate brokers who are touring multi-million dollar homes, partners at prominent law firms.
2: Yes.
0: Every single one of them was like, do not wear shorts.
2: Correct.
0: In fact, the partner at the law firm said, three-piece suit, tie, and dress shoes that are made of leather that are black or brown, no sneakers.
2: Yes, correct. That person also recognizes that he is on the more formal edge of the spectrum. He said, no backpacks except if you're an intern. But most people feel like it's not okay. A lot of people I spoke to, like that real estate agent, like this interior designer, even people who are not in, you know, strictly formal offices, if they've ever been shamed or yelled at by someone, which a lot of us have, including me in this office, it sticks with you, and you're like, okay, my behavior code is set by somebody disapproving of me, and then it sticks with me for the rest of my career.
0: Wait, was Bill Ackman talking about giving up short selling, or was he talking
2: about? He's already given up short selling.
0: Okay, but so. he but he doesn't wear shorts either.
2: I asked him about shorts, and he said, no, no, I don't.
0: But he does play tennis, and he wears shorts when he plays tennis.
2: Yes, but not in the office.
1: All right. Okay. Yeah. Well, you know, I love this, but it wasn't always so. Before the 19th century in the West, as you write, displaying the body was central to displaying masculinity, specifically showing some leg.
2: Oh, yeah. Like men in courtly situations, they wore culottes, or they wore
1: kilts,
2: you know, breeches, and then they wore stockings. Oh, yeah, kilts, of course.
1: Right.
2: And like when he, in the painting John Trumbull did of the signing of the Declaration of Independence, John Adams is showing his calves. Like, if he can do it, you can in your next, do your next RFP talking about your KPIs, I swear.
1: No, it's really true. Like, what happened? Is it just because, I mean, you get into, I really love, like, industrialization, suits becoming cheaper. Like, people
2: suits,
1: could afford
2: yeah.
1: more,
2: yeah.
1: you know,
0: showing that
1: formal
0: you're not,
1: wear.
0: Showing that you're not a laborer.
1: Right,
0: right?
1: Exactly.
0: That you're not working in you know, you're actually working in an office. It's a
2: yeah.
0: class thing.
2: You yeah. guys see how easy it is to write 2,000 words about this stuff.
1: We are blown away.
2: It used to be, like, wearing clothes that recognized that you lived in a world and used your body was, like, for poor people. It was like only serfs did that. You know, courtly people wore corsets. They wore really
1: yeah.
2: restrictive clothing that was like almost you couldn't move in at all, and pretended that you weren't in like a boiling hot world. And then that, when the founding fathers started America, they basically, it was a lot of white men who were like, oh, that's too fancy. Like that, we have to reject European frippery, mm-hmm. like French royal
1: yeah.
2: courts. We have to wear black suits. And that became the American uniform at work, especially through the Industrial Revolution, when like suits became cheap to make, and that actually spread around the world. So in a lot of countries everywhere, people in offices are wearing dark suits, and it's been remarkably unchanged.
0: We're not wearing wigs though. We're not wearing
2: they
0: you
2: moved
0: know delicate
2: away from
0: shirt
2: that stuff.
0: Cuffs.
1: Yeah.
0: Yeah.
1: yeah.
0: So
2: it really it was
0: it
2: a
0: could be worse is what I'm saying.
2: That's true.
1: I mean, I don't understand. Like we went to casual Fridays and like people were wearing khakis, you know, the pandemic, and then we came back to work and we're still wearing our yoga pants. And you know, when the runways show me, I don't know if we have this picture. And producers, if you
0: I don't know if we can show
1: if,
0: that.
1: If you didn't put this out, we're going to have to talk after the show. But when runways start showing guys in
2: blazers with shorts.
0: Well, she's yeah. talking about a different picture.
1: Well, guys
2: there's an Yves Saint Laurent menswear look from this summer where the model is wearing truly like a nightmare, an actual nightmare outfit that I've actually had a nightmare about. He's walking down the runway with a big blazer, a sort of a sweater top, and no pants. No pants. You could maybe describe them as shorts, but it's really like
1: we've all had that
2: undergarment.
1: Dream.
2: Yeah,
0: we're talking with Chris Rouser, editor at large of Bloomberg Pursuits, the only man we know who can both write 2,000 words on wearing shorts to the office and then wear shorts when it's above 90 degrees.
1: You
0: yes,
1: know,
0: Carol.
1: You know what I find interesting is you also talk to people in the fashion industry, and there was one person who said, "When I was an intern at Women's Wear Daily." In Paris, as an 18-year-old, in my exit interview, I was told by my editor that it was inappropriate for me to wear shorts to work. It was sweltering in Paris. But I would think in, like, anything connected with fashion would be like anything
2: yeah.
1: kind of goes.
2: I mean, it's so much about respect, right? Like, if you're
1: yeah.
2: a journalist, and I want to really say this, like, I once wore sandals to work when I was a young reporter at the New York Daily News, and someone talked to me about it, and they were like, because we had to run out and interview people that something happened, an emergency, and it was disrespectful, and that is real. Like, if you're meeting with people, how you present yourself, if your formal talks about how you respect yourself, how you respect the people you meet with, that really sticks with people. But if you're just hang out at your desk or you're moving around the city, I don't know, guys.
1: It's hot.
0: Dress for the job you have.
2: Listen, if you do what you love, you never work a day in your life. You get to write 2,000 words about wearing shorts to work. It's not work.
0: Are we going to talk about luxury
1: Maybe
0: shopping?
1: Maybe we have to move to Norway because they kind of get it, right?
2: Yes.
0: Why is everybody talks about Norway right
1: well,
0: now?
1: Well, I know. It seems like a place to be, but they kind of inside outside, right? Environment, like they just
2: yeah.
1: kind of embrace
2: well, like
1: it
2: Bermuda,
1: all.
2: They wear shorts. Norway,
1: yeah,
2: they have
1: right.
2: this sort of metaphor for life called Friluftsliv. I always get it wrong.
1: Sounds good.
2: Which is basically like outdoor life. Outdoor
1: yeah.
2: living is life. And the more you recognize the world and your place in it, and the more you spend time passing through it, the better you are mentally and physically.
0: Norway. We got the shorts pick, I guess.
1: Oh, do we have it?
0: Yeah, you know, I went to Norway.
1: Can we bring it up?
0: Maybe like 9 years ago, 10 years ago with my wife.
1: For those who are listening on radio, that is the picture that Chris said. Yves Saint Laurent?
2: Yves Saint Laurent, yeah.
1: Yeah, and it's a guy with a big blazer, but not much else, right?
2: Yeah, we clearly still haven't figured out what to wear with socks, but that's a whole other thing.
0: Let's talk about luxury shopping.
2: Well, you were saying
0: well, I was in Norway, and this whole idea of outdoor culture, there's a law, at least there was back then. You were literally allowed to camp anywhere on the side of the road. So you'd be driving through these amazing roads, and people would just be pulled over. And everyone's, it's not like campsites in the U.S. I mean, everyone is so respectful of the outdoors. They're so respectful of their surroundings. Nice. But it's just widely accepted that you can pull over and you can sleep outside.
1: Are we going to tease this one other story?
0: Yeah, let's tease this other story.
1: So if I can't get, like, a Chanel bag that I'm coveting, I just have to go to the airport?
2: I wouldn't say you just have to go to the airport, but airport shopping, you always go by those boutiques, whether luxury or not. Like, you walk by a Chanel at the airport, you're like, there's never anyone in there. But actually, they do a big business. A lot of them are owned by these big sort of mega companies that run them all. So it's not necessarily like Brooks Brothers owning the Brooks Brothers store. But they're small footprints, and they do a lot of business. It doesn't have to be a lot of people in there. And at stores like Chanel and Hermes, if you have a good relationship with them, they can actually get you good stuff. Not a Birkin bag, but like good stuff. And if you can get someone's phone number, they'll like call ahead, order stuff, have it ready for you. You just pick it up, tax free.
1: Isn't that wild?
0: Being like, who is in here buying stuff?
1: Because they do always look empty.
2: Yeah, but people spend a lot more time in airports because you're so worried about getting, getting caught up in lines and stuff. So people are in airports for a long time and they just shop.
1: I love that you like call ahead and you're like, I'm going to be flying into the airport in like 2 weeks, and they hold stuff for you.
2: Yep.
1: Unbelievable.
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0: 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He's Bloomberg Managing Editor for Consumer Tech. We talked Apple's lawsuit against OpenAI, accusing the company of systematically stealing its intellectual property, as well as OpenAI's latest move into consumer hardware. 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I'm Tim Stenovic.
1: And I'm Carol Masser. 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Do stay cool and stay with us. And wear your shorts, maybe. Today's top stories and global business headlines, though, are coming up right now.
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1: I'm Barry Ritholtz. You're listening to Masters in Business on Bloomberg Radio. My guest this week is Jason Wenk, founder and CEO of Altruist, a new artificial intelligence-driven custodian challenging a lot of the legacy entities like Fidelity and Schwab that are stuck with all of their old hardware and software. This was a clean sheet reinvention that very much has driven what used to be a sort of sleepy backwater aspect of investing, the custodian side of things, to an entire new place. I thought the conversation was fascinating, and I think you will also. With no further ado, my interview of Jason Wenk. So I'm fascinated by the through line of your career. You are constantly focusing on creating lower cost, tech-enabled financial advice. But I'm going to put a pin in that and come back. I got to start with your background. You study computer science at Grand Valley State University. What was the original career plan? Was it technology and computers or finance?
2: Yeah. No, I'd never taken a finance class. I never met anybody who had money. My family never owned any stocks or mutual funds. I didn't know what an IRA was, or even a 401k for that matter. But I grew up in the, 80s and 90s. So I remember getting our first personal computer in the mid 90s. Internet started to pick up a little bit of speed in the late 90s. And that was my dream, was to go to Silicon Valley, work at a .com. You probably recall the market peaked out around 1999, and then, a pretty major crash ensued. So, very accidentally did an internship at Morgan Stanley at 19 years old. I was a bit of an odd duck in that I took a lot of college classes when I was in high school. So I was already doing internships, my first year of university. I was presented an opportunity to move here to New York and to join Morgan Stanley. And that was really my crash course in finance.
1: And you were 19 or 20?
2: 19 as an intern and officially joined at age 20. Yeah.
1: So what drew you to financial services instead of technology? Was it simply, the .com implosion and there was no jobs to be had in technology?
2: Yeah, I was still working in technology. So my role, the internship was like productivity software, but again, just happened before for a big investment bank. And then I spent about 2 years building different types of technology, like within the Morgan Stanley ecosystem. By the time I joined, they were Morgan Stanley Dean Witter. So they had this kind of big retail, wealth business. They also had like prop trading and a number of other divisions too. So, I didn't really get too involved into personal wealth until kind of the last 6 months I was there. I was put on a project where we're doing a lot of work with Morningstar, which back then they were still sending out CD-ROMs to branches around the country. And so, if you had a big branch, it'd be hard. Who had the CD-ROM? Yeah, so we were just building networked versions of essentially the Morningstar database. But I remember around that time, I was doing some like pre-built prompts inside of these like research platforms. And, again, the way my mind worked, which was more around math, physics, computer science, I looked at these prompts and I thought, these are terrible prompts. In other words, like the prompt would be, let's build a screen so that financial advisors can easily build a portfolio. And the screen will be something like, find funds that have been around for 5 years with turnover under 100% with the same manager for, for the 5 years or longer. That's in the top quartile of their peer group. And it was, when you like on the surface, you go, well, that seems like pretty reasonable and fair, but that is no prediction of the future result. Like, I mean, that is a terrible predictor of future outcomes, but it was sort of built as though it was a good predictor.
1: Well, you have the data, past performance is right there. We
2: exactly.
1: have to do something with it. I give Morningstar credit. They had an internal survey that more or less said, hey, don't worry about the stars. The data shows if you just buy the least expensive fund, that's the one most likely to give you the highest level of performance. And to their credit, they published that. I want to say that was like 2011, 2012. Really fascinating. So you never really rotated through the departments where you're smiling and dialing. Did you ever work as a broker?
2: So I got licensed. I took the Series 7, Series 8, Series 24, Series 30, like all the classic licenses.
3: 24. You want to be supervisor?
2: I'm not sure why I also like a registered options principal. Why I did that, I have no idea. Managed futures, like again, not sure why I did that. I did all of research to understand the space. And I did go through the broker training program sort of 2021. And part of it was because I wanted to move back to the Midwest. 2001.
3: Okay.
2: Bit of a mistake there. Yeah. I had this like romantic notion of like going back home and, you know, helping people that I knew. The reality is nobody I knew had any money, you know, so like that wasn't really going to work anyway. And really before I even got started, I made the decision to leave and go start another business. I'm kind of in the space, but adjacent, didn't do direct work with clients.
3: So let's talk about that. What was the first thing that you noticed in financial advice that led you to say, hey, this is broken and I think I could use technology to build something better?
2: Yeah, I mean, so two things in particular. I mean, one was around that time there was a transition from commission-based, you know, sort of sales, you know, brokers, if you will, and there was a transition to more fee-oriented financial planners. And yeah, for me, that really resonated. So I think this notion of, hey, can you give people more comprehensive planning advice?
3: And be a fiduciary.
2: Yeah. And also, I mean, I looked realistically at the way asset management worked. And I thought I very much agreed with the Morningstar study that, you know, they published, he said, some 10 years later. A lot of this, I'd say goes all the way back to Jack Bogle's work. But I just, you know, looking at, you know, a couple of years worth of research around asset management, I didn't see a discernible benefit to stock picking or market timing. High cost, high turnover, high taxes, like these things all eroded wealth. So part of me thought, well, is there a way that you can just get more people access to empirically sort of evidence-based investing? Maybe that'll help people do better. The other part was accessibility. Again, I grew up like in a farming town. There were no brokers. There were no bank advisors. There were no Edward Jones offices. Like there was really no access to advice. And I could see the direction the internet was taking us to really flattening the world. Like everybody should be able to find advice and help, through the internet. So really the first business was, from an accessibility perspective, it was going to be internet-based. It was a subscription service, and it was designed for people with 401ks because when I looked at the people I knew, that was about the closest thing they had to Wall Street, you know, to a brokerage account was their defined contribution plan. So the idea was, let's make it easy for people that have a 401k plan to get the absolute best, you know, results they can from their 401k. And I spent about almost 3 years building that business.
3: It's this like is not retirement wealth advisors.
2: This is the one that like doesn't exist on my LinkedIn profile. It's,
3: This is before that.
2: Oh yeah, yeah, yeah. Yeah. So I spent, from 2021 until 2024, effectively building a 401k subscription business.
3: 2001 to 2004.
2: 2001. Yeah. Gosh, it shows how old I am. Very am.
3: Decades. The dates, the names, just trends in one direction.
2: Yeah. Yeah. Yeah. So 2001 till 2004. It was honestly like, when I look back at it, it was just kind of like maybe a little bit too early. This was like pre-robo-advisor, right, pre-blogging, like pre a lot of things that, you know, just got more people connected.
3: Blogging was just starting around then. We went from GeoCities to things like TypePad.
2: Yeah, you were a real trailblazer in that.
3: Yeah. It was a compulsion. I had no choice.
2: The pay-per-click advertising was just coming out. So you had things like Overture, which is like kind of pre-Yahoo, pre-Google. But you could buy the keyword for something like a phrase like, how to manage my 401k for a penny, right? And you could be the top ranked, search. People would then land on my website, which was called Smarter Than Wall Street back then. And it would allow you to say, I work at General Motors, answer a few questions, and it would say, here's how to allocate your 401k. They'd get an email once a month if there was anything they should do differently. Of course, the emails never said they should ever do anything differently. And after about a year, you know, I built a pretty good size subscription business, but I started to have some churn because people were like, why am I paying you every month to just send an email that says the same thing as the email the month before?
3: Right.
2: And eventually, I started asking people, well, what would be more valuable? Sort of like a churn survey, if you will. And people would say, look, if you would just do this for me, I'd pay you a lot more than $20 a month. And like that was really the genesis to retirement wealth. You know, and that's even why it was called retirement wealth, because a lot of these 401k folks were retirement folks.
3: And that scaled up pretty rapidly. That when was that the $4 billion advisory shop or where did that go?
2: Yeah, so I ended up going to about 1.1 or 1.2 billion in assets. But yeah, it grew really fast. I started it in November, December of 2004 was when I got my registration. Ran that for about 6 years, roughly.
3: Billion in AUM is not insubstantial. Yeah. It puts you into a category,
2: especially back then. Yeah,
3: no, inflation adjusted, we're probably talking about $3 billion today. But that's real revenue. That's real clients. What made you say, "All right, I've kind of done this. Now let's look at formula folios"?
2: Yeah, so I was always driven probably more by impact than by like the size of assets or a revenue. That company was bootstrapped. I built every single thing myself, wrote all of the code. It was, although the name was Retirement Wealth, it was a fairly tech forward platform. I built, my own, proposal systems to help, really analyze a portfolio and then propose a new solution, digitize a lot of onboarding to really automate, getting new clients onboarded. And it was mostly virtual. So it was also before its time in the sense that it was built mostly from blogging, back in like the 2006 to 10 era. So, it was, a lot of things it was doing, well before its time. What ended up happening, really the catalyst to moving into the next business, was I was invited to speak at TD Ameritrade's national conference. They were my custodian at the time. I loved the people there. They saw the unusual growth and also that I was still in my 20s, and they thought, hey, we'd love to have you come speak and share a bit how you're doing what you're doing. So I went to San Diego, I gave a session where I just said, hey, here's how I'm getting new clients. I'm writing these blog posts. Here's the framework, how I do it. Here's how I take these people then through, from a, stranger from the internet, into a defined financial planning process and then a defined, portfolio. And it was so, structured that I could then train other advisors. And so I hired a few other advisors. They came out, they could then run the process.
1: Coming up, we continue our conversation with Jason Wenk, founder and CEO of Altruist, discussing how he built the firm to compete with the big guys. I'm Barry Ritholtz. 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
3: I'm Barry Ritholtz. You're listening to Masters in Business on Bloomberg Radio. My guest this week is Jason Wenk, founder and CEO of the new custodian Altruist. This has always been such like a boring, you know, plumbing type of industry. What was broken that required your attention?
4: Yeah, well, I guess, you know, the opposite of modern is not modern, you know, so that the whole rest of the industry is pretty old. If you think about most of the infrastructure that's used by financial professionals, the majority of it's 50 to 70 years old.
3: That's amazing.
4: And it operates on mainframes, not, you know, cloud native platforms. So I think like starting point is, and with no disrespect, these were innovative companies 50 years ago. You know, they're just not that innovative today. So as far as I get,
3: you're saying the electric typewriter isn't cutting edge anymore?
4: I mean, they're still fun to use, you know, the click and the
3: they make
4: clack,
3: a nice,
4: you know?
3: Noise,
4: yeah,
3: right?
4: It's like it feels very, you know, reminds me of like my grandparents' house in the 90s or something, you know? I think getting to the problem statements, having been in the space a long time, for the longest time, I would look at the industry and go, that just doesn't make any sense. You know, why do we do it this way, right?
3: So we've always done it that way.
4: Yeah, exactly. Right. Doesn't mean it's the right way. And so some examples of that, I think it's a bit crazy that if you're a financial advisor, wealth manager, and I think if someone's listening to this and they're not one of those people, they'll think this is literally crazy. This is the way it works. But so first you have to have a custodian, right? And this is a place where you'll open accounts for your clients. They'll safeguard your client assets, do all your record keeping, process your trades.
3: Trusted third party who is not managing the money. And that creates a built-in checks and balance.
4: Somewhat. I mean, or it could be a built-in limitation, keeping that advisor from doing high quality work, right? Which is, I think, what I sort of discover as I kind of peel back the layers of the onion. But so these custodians, one would think a very simple thing they should be able to do is, let's say you have three accounts with your financial planner. You've got an IRA, maybe a Roth IRA, a joint account with your partner. And you want to know, how am I doing over the past 12 months? You'd think you could just log on to Schwab or Fidelity or Pershing or whatever and just click a button.

0: whatever, and just click a button or something, and it would tell you that. But the reality is that you cannot get that information from your custodian. The custodian will only be able to tell you what you have today. It will give you access to your statements. The statements are not bundled at the household level. And what the custodian will tell you is that if you want that type of information, you need to buy a third-party portfolio accounting software. We'll send them a daily file of all of your positions and transactions. That third party will reconcile all of that data, and it will then allow you to run reports for your clients. And you're going to have to pay, you know, depending on the size of your firm, anywhere from tens of thousands to millions of dollars for this third party software. And like, this just fundamentally makes no sense at all. The custodian has all of the data. It should easily be able to reconcile that and run reports for advisors, but they can't and they won't. And you could go down this long list of things that they should be able to do. Again, just like the logic would tell you, for example, if you want to bill a fee to your client, client signs a fee agreement, says, I'm willing to pay my advisor 1%, hypothetically, and I'm willing to pay them that every quarter, you know, by calculating the average daily balance and bill me in arrears, right? Something simple. Custodian will say, that's cool. What you need to do is we'll send you the data to a third party. They can reconcile the data. You can then run a billing schema. It'll create a CSV file. You can then upload that to our system. We'll then debit those fees from the accounts, but this whole process can take days. And by the time you go to debit those fees, sometimes a client will have had a distribution in their account or a trade or something, and the fees get busted. It creates an account that gets overdrawn. And like, just fundamentally, again, there's hundreds of these things. And you go, this makes no sense. Like, why is this the way things operate? This is largely the genesis to why would you build a brand new custodian from scratch? And if you were going to build it in a modern way, you would probably make sure all of these things are just built in automatically.
1: So that raises really a fascinating observation. Altruist first came to market 2020, was it?
0: We wrote the first lines of code in January of 2019, and I think we went into beta in early 2020 and then launched the product right in the heart of the pandemic in 2021.
1: So I remember when the firm first launched, and I remember hearing about it, and the initial reaction was, I don't want to say crickets, but kind of low key. Yeah, someone's going to disrupt these 10. We got $10 trillion. We know what we're doing custody wise. And what started out as sort of a shrug, it didn't take very long before there was a little bit of a freak out. Like, wait a second, what's going on here? They're actually winning clients? How is this a thing? From your seat within building the company, how did you see the rest of the custodian market react to Altruist's launch and to just rolling out one new capability after another?
0: So there's, I wish I could remember where to properly attribute this to, but there's a great saying that is that first they ignore you, then they laugh at you, then you win. So it's not surprising when somebody has a big, bold declaration, they're going to change an industry and make it better. If you're, you know, effectively like a duopoly or oligopoly, as our industry was, you know, almost all the assets were held by, at the time, three custodians. Back then it was Schwab, Fidelity, and TD Ameritrade. TD Ameritrade, shortly after we launched, was acquired by Schwab, really making the power dynamic like two companies that have 80%+ market share. So, you know, respectfully, I think, there's going to be a natural rent seeking, you know, sort of mentality from those people who are the dominant players. Why would they ever want there to be any change? You know, why would they want to change their cost structure? Why would they want to modernize their systems? Like, things were great, you know, for those companies. So you're not surprised that some folks may have been dismissive, but advisors never were. Like, when we first started putting prototypes out into the public and, you know, sharing our vision, we had thousands of advisors that signed up for our wait list, hundreds that decided to become design partners, like very early kind of design partners, help us build, you know, the platform. And, you know, we have this sort of very loyal base of users that are very loud about, you know, how happy they are with the product. And we've done this by co-creating it with the advisors. So, you know, it's not lost on me that there are literally thousands of features that you have to build to support, you know, the wealth management industry. We can't possibly know all 1,000 internally. So you need to have some awesome partners that can help, you know, shine a light on like what are the most important things. So, yeah, in the end,

0: I think we have more than caught their attention. I think now, you know, there's a fairly deep-rooted fear, actually, from a lot of the bigger players.
1: Yeah, so you have the three big incumbents. It's a little bit of an oligopoly of Schwab, which is now Schwab TD, mm-hmm. combined, Fidelity, Pershing, Bank of New York. Everybody kind of looked at them and said, there's no way we're going up against those behemoths. You're one of the first companies to say, we're going to take on the custodians because their legacy platforms just can't do the things that we can do at scale. How do you think about the challenges of going up against, what is Fidelity, $18 trillion and Schwab is $12 trillion? Like, these are monster. My Bank of New York, Pershing, is the oldest bank. That's Hamilton's bank, literally. Mm-hmm. Like, these are not, oh, I think I could disrupt Nokia with a better product. These are just the most entrenched, well thought of partners for advisors. What gave you the confidence to say we could beat them at their own game?
0: Yeah, I think so. A big part of the confidence came from that early advisor reaction. But you know, the truth is that. These companies don't have high NPS. Like, these aren't like loved by their
1: NPS
0: customers. Net Promoter Score.
1: Net Promoter. Yeah. Okay. Yeah, we do one of the surveys every year. Yeah. I know that's become super popular everywhere the past 20 years.
0: You don't have to look very far and wide or have too many conversations to hear wealth managers gripe about their custodians. I mean, again, I was running one of the largest, I think when I stepped down from Formula Flows at the time, it was the fastest growing RIA in the history of the entire industry. Mm-hmm. You know, we were growing at 16,000%, you know, had a 3-year growth rate. So it was a true rocket ship, you know, in the sense of like, you know, the RIA space. And I felt tremendous pain. My biggest pain point was my custodian, onboarding new clients. Again, they were making you download forms from a form library, populate the forms by hand, send them out via DocuSign at best, sometimes requiring wet ink signatures or medallion right. stamp signature guarantees. Like, it was literally like going backwards in time 20 years. Meanwhile, you had companies like Robinhood that you could download an app on your phone at 18 years old, have your account open in 30 seconds, fund it with $100 and buy fractional shares of Berkshire Hathaway stock commission free. I mean, it was so obvious to me that the old way that custodians have been operating, they were still charging commissions using paper. This was definitely not the right way to do things. And if you started looking at the impact to clients, so what is the impact of forcing people to use whole shares? Like, why would the big custodians force you to use whole shares versus fractional shares? Fractional share trading had been around for over 20 years.
1: Well, it's just math. It's not that difficult to
0: correct.
1: Execute.
0: This is even like hard,
1: it's
0: you know,
1: arithmetic.
0: Geometric
1: We're
0: algebra,
1: not even
0: right?
1: talking yeah. about exponential algos or anything like that.
0: Precisely. But, you know, a lot of it is you just start kind of going, okay, like, you know, maybe this is a good tinfoil hat, you know, theory here, but I'd say, what would the benefit to them be by not enabling fractional shares? Maybe that means more cash will be in client accounts. Maybe they make half of their revenue from the cash spread, right? The net interest income on cash that sits idle in client accounts. Maybe it also forces you, if you do want to use fractional shares, the only vehicle you can use that trades in fractional shares, in other words, you can do notional dollar-based buying, are mutual funds. And these mutual funds pay tremendous fees for distribution through these brokerage platforms. What if they are not allowing fractional shares because they really don't want to disintermediate packaged products in general, right? So make mm-hmm. things like direct securities more accessible to more people. I mean, I just went down this rabbit hole, but the end result is it costs investors a ton of money. You end up limiting the amount of tax benefits. You end up increasing the average client account size. So if you really want to have great efficacy kind of investment outcomes, you'd have to have tens of millions of dollars. And if you had fractional shares as just one example, all of a sudden, a ton of that entrenched, you know, kind of history goes away completely. Everybody can get access to the same type of investment strategies, individually, you know, managed accounts, lot level tax trading. So you can get the best possible after tax outcomes. You can compress cash down to the lowest amount. So you're reducing cash drag. This increases outcomes. So, you know, I think in the end, if you put yourself on the right side of the client, and you have time on your side, like, you will absolutely win.
1: Coming up, we continue our conversation with Jason Wenk, founder and CEO of Altruist, discussing how he built the firm to compete with the big guys. I'm Barry Ritholtz. 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
1: I'm Barry Ritholtz. You're listening to Masters in Business on Bloomberg Radio. My guest this week is Jason Wenk, founder and CEO of the new custodian Altruist. So given the fact that you got to build a clean sheet custodian, you're not built on this legacy hardware that can't do all these things fast and easy. What's the biggest take up from advisors? Where are they still inefficient? Is it just paperwork and portfolio management? Is it tax? Is it compliance? Is it client service and disbursements? Like, where are the biggest advantages, or is it just the whole thing?
2: Yeah. I mean, we break this down into like two elements. So, you know, with Altruist, we have our core wealth business. This is like the custody and related software to custody. We started there. It's a super big, hairy build. Like, it just takes a long time, you know, just hundreds of thousands of engineering hours. You know, there's no shortcuts. It's very expensive, time consuming.
1: But was that a BHAG reference?
2: Oh, absolutely. Yeah. Okay. I mean, like, this is like as big and hairy as they get, right? And there's just, again, there's no shortcuts, but that infrastructure is so critical, because what it allows you to do, if it's done the right way, is it allows you to tackle all the other work, right? So, I'll start with this work, right? The custody part, you can open accounts super fast, you know, do all of the automation around onboarding clients. This is great, but you only onboard a client once, you know, ideally. And so if you serve a client for 30 years, the custody part is really a pretty small part of the picture. It was a huge, you know, kind of friction point, because it was oftentimes one of the first experiences that a client would have with their advisor. And if it was a bad experience, like,
1: as it often is,
2: yeah, it's usually not fast. Like, you don't have a lot of clarity. Like, hey, when is my transfer going to be done? Like, why did this thing get rejected? Why am I redoing this paperwork? So we solved a lot of the infrastructure. Now with our AI products, Hazel, we're tackling like the rest of the 30 years, right? So maybe there's again, 5% or less of a client relationship that's really connected to the custodian. You know, you're onboarding the client, you're setting up rules around trading and rebalancing and tax management. But a lot of the work really is all of the one-to-one hard to scale work. So you meet a new client, they're a prospect at this point. You need to, you know, uncover a bunch of data that they have. You need to then analyze that, build a financial plan, create a proposal. Once they agree to it, then you do that onboarding. And now you have to serve that client for decades. And there's going to be all of these life events that happen, all of these emotions that kind of these folks will live through with you. So it could be massive changes in, you know, macro conditions. It could be, you know, changes to their family, whether it's, you know, death, divorce, new children. It's, I mean, there's so many things that happen. And advisors have to be able to react, ideally be proactive, but react to all these things and make sure your money is aligned at all times. And this is where AI is like incredibly powerful, where you can take a ton of that work that used to be heavily compromised. And, you know, compromise is interesting because every advisor, whether they want to admit it or not, historically has been making compromises for the clients. And so kind of one of two directions. Like, one compromise is, I want to save the world. I've got a hero complex. I'm going to take every client under the sun. If I do that, the compromise is I can't possibly give the highest level of quality care and service to every client. It's just not possible. You can't earn enough money and revenue from the lower end of your client, client base. The other compromise might be, I am not willing to compromise in the quality and service and attention, but as a result, I can only serve 50 families. And so my minimum is going to have to be $10 million or something like that. Right? So the compromise is I can't actually give my advice to as many people as I'd like to. AI is this great equalizer, where we think about all the infrastructure we built on Altruist, and you then layer all of the agents that can do things like gather data for you, build financial plans, build tax plans, help you be incredibly responsive to client emails and questions, to build a level of intelligence across your client base that no human being could ever possibly attain. So it's very easy to have, you know, incredibly precise, you know, and highly personalized, you know, perspective on every unique client that you serve. So these are the things that we're building. I mean, I think in the end, the clearing and custody business will end up becoming very agentic. Like these agents will be the ones who are probably, you know, logging on, if you will, and they'll be performing functions, you know, that today humans have to log in and do. But it's a pretty exciting, time to build.
3: Really interesting. I recall a couple of years ago, and I don't want to put words into anyone's mouth, but it was the CEO of either BlackRock or Vanguard or somebody that size was asked, what keeps you up at night? And the answer was cybersecurity and fraud. How do you make sure, and I totally understand no one wants to wake up one day and $1 billion is missing. How do you integrate that into Altruist? How do you think about the human element, you know, deep fakes and synthetic identity and voice fraud and cloning and all that stuff? What can the modern custodial platforms do that, hey, some of the big guys don't have the integration with technology to engage in this arms race against the bad guys?
2: I mean, I think the biggest reason they'd have paranoia is that if you're working on a, 50-year-old tech stack, and we see this with like the latest Anthropic model, these kind of Mythos, connected models where, they sit it on top of some, legacy infrastructure, and they'll find, hundreds of critical vulnerabilities that no human being could have ever identified because the code base is essentially one giant monolithic code base. Like it is just like this huge albatross that these companies have been dealing with for decades. And replatforming is really hard. If you're already big in your scale and you've got tens of trillions of dollars, it is nearly impossible to replatform and go from physical mainframe-based technology into a cloud-based infrastructure using, smaller, more manageable microservices. So yeah, it's a huge risk. If I was running a giant old bank or brokerage, I would have the same probably primary paranoia. If you're building today, the best defense is oftentimes a strong offense. So why not just build, again, in first principles, a bunch of protocols to make it much harder for bad actors to even get in the door? And this is like overstating the obvious, but just having like modern multi-factor authentication and requirement of security keys, even eliminating some of the highest risk, like for example, like phone calls are a lot easier to dupe, ironically, right, than is a properly built multi-factor authentication program. So, I think there's a lot that will change. We don't rest on like the fact that, we're a tech company, therefore we're impenetrable. Like, of course, we get we have bad actors trying to come after our clients all the time. And I think that if you're not building especially AI that can help identify other AI and other bad actors, you're in a bit of a quandary. And it's really hard to do that if your core platform, again, has tens of millions of lines of code written in languages that, honestly, nobody uses and hasn't used for decades. That is a major problem with financial services.
3: So you've raised a decent amount of venture capital money. I want to say the 2025 Series F gave you just under $2 billion valuation. I think I'm in the Series F, E, I don't remember.
2: Yeah, correct.
3: Last year. Discuss the need for capital to build out. And we're not talking about the hyperscalers that are spending, ungodly amounts of hundreds of billions of dollars. This is just a nice little startup that's taking on a couple of big entrenched companies and working off a clean sheet. What has the capital spend been like on the technology side?
2: Yeah, so we've raised a little over $600 million in capital over the last 7 years. I don't think we'll need any additional capital going forward. Like, we still have a lot of cash on balance sheet.
3: You're cash flow positive now. You're actually...
2: Our broker-dealer's been profitable for about 3 years.
3: Profitable. I wasn't even talking profitable. Just like at least holding your head above.
2: Yeah. Well, look, in our industry, every broker dealer's financial records are public. So,
3: right,
2: you can go look up our balance sheet. It's not hard to find, but we still use cash on balance sheet for R&D investments to keep building, more tools. But you can imagine if we backed off from, our aggressive building of products and features, it wouldn't be a hard business to run standalone for decades. But yeah, there's a serious cost to start a custodian. So beyond the cost of building all of the technology, there's also the regulatory requirements and the capital requirements. So when you run a brokerage business, every time you add a new client, a new dollar to your platform, you have to have reserve capital on your broker dealer. And so there's no shortcut. Like, this is something where I tell people every now and again, they'll ask me like, hey, you know, what would it take for someone to compete? And I say, well, it'll take about 5 years and at least $250 million just to have a shot, just to have any shot in the dark of making it. That assumes, of course, you do it right. And what you build is somehow substantially better than anything else in the market. And you can get enough clients to run it on. But just to give yourself a shot, it's like, again, non-trivial. And I, just to pick up, because you made a comment about these sort of hyperscalers building these foundation models. I'm not so sure that when we look back in 20 years and say, okay, well, or maybe 30 years, 40 years, 50 years, but some amount of time in the future, we look back at what were the most impactful companies that made the biggest difference on society. I'm not so sure those are the ones that we'll be talking about.
3: Really?
2: I think it'll be businesses like Altruist that we'll be talking about and going, wow, like they have managed to unlock trillions of dollars for consumers. And that is not something that any of us can be convinced is possible with foundation models yet. At this point, all they are money guzzling machines that have yet to figure out how to turn, you know, sort of inference into profits. In other words, their costs are higher than what they're reselling their products and services for. I'm as big a fan and believer and user of AI products as anybody. But when we really start measuring impact, like what changes the world, you know, that's very possible, but there's nothing proven about it. What we're doing is very proven. Like, you can very objectively say, if we give every single client, I don't know, 1% back in economic advantage, and you scale that across trillions of dollars for decades, you can start measuring your impact in hundreds of billions of dollars. That's, to me, more than like a small startup. Like, that's incredibly ambitious, but it's like incredibly good for humanity. I hope more people do this type of stuff.
3: Thank you, Jason, for being so generous with your time. We have been speaking with Jason Wenk. He is founder and CEO of fast rising custodian Altruist. If you enjoy this conversation, well, check out any of the previous 648 we've done over the past 12 years. You can find those at iTunes, Spotify, Bloomberg, YouTube, wherever you get your favorite podcasts. I would be remiss if I didn't thank the crack team that helps put these conversations together. Each week, Alexis Noriega is my video producer. Anna Luke is my podcast producer. Sean Russo is my head of research. I'm Barry Ritholtz. 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
2: 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I'm Nathan Hager in New York.
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2: Good day to you. I'm Nathan Hager. We begin today's program with some key housing data in the U.S. We get new home sales figures for the month of June this Friday at 10 a.m. Wall Street time. And for more on what to expect with the real estate market moving forward, we are joined by Drew Redding, U.S. home building analyst for Bloomberg Intelligence. Great to speak with you, Drew. After we kind of saw a surprise drop in new home sales last month, what's the risk we see in another surprise this time around?
6: The June data will really mark the end of the new home spring selling season. And, you know, it's been lackluster, to say the least. If we zoom out a little bit, on a year-to-date basis, we're up just about 2%. And the most recent data we got, which is the highest frequency data we have on mortgage applications, shows that applications to purchase new homes were up about 2%. You know, the census data continues to be extremely volatile, but I think, you know, the bigger picture story here is that the market continues to be pressured by affordability challenges and consumer uncertainty remains elevated. There's more concerns about the outlook for the economy, the outlook for employment. So you have people on the sidelines who are saying, you know, maybe now is not the right time to make such a big purchasing decision.
2: Yeah, it seems like there have been so many headwinds over the last few months. Like what you said, the prices are elevated. Home mortgage rates continue to be elevated as well. I mean, is there anything that you can see down the pipeline that can sort of reach an inflection point potentially for this market?
6: Well, I think a couple of things as it pertains to mortgage rates. You know, I think one of the important points there is that they've just been so volatile. So it's difficult for consumers out there in the market to kind of get a grasp on what their monthly payment is going to be. And when you think about the low end consumer in particular, you know, those swings in mortgage rates can have a meaningful impact on their monthly payment. So number one, I think we need to see just a little bit stability in borrowing costs would certainly help. And then on the consumer side, I think, you know, we need to see a little bit more clarity on what direction the economy is ultimately going to take. I mean, things are pretty good now, but again, there's more concerns about the economy. And now we have these geopolitical tensions that have kind of elevated uncertainty. So I think you need to get those factors under control. You know, when we look out a little further, we have new home sales, single family starts down low single digits in 2026. We think that could ultimately be the trough because what the industry really needs to do is get supply and demand in better balance. So builders have been pulling back on housing starts in an effort to work down elevated spec home inventory. And we think that'll continue through this year, which should demand pick up modestly. We think we could see a rebound in sales and starts into next year.
2: So if we do start to see that rebound, what could that potentially mean for multifamily starts? When you're talking about a consumer that's still feeling pressured right now, you'd have to think that multifamily would be facing some pretty difficult headwinds as well.
6: The multifamily segment has had its own challenges, but by and large, if you were to look at, you know, the for sale market versus the for rent market, I mean, just look at the affordability challenges. And, you know, we've done survey work on this and most of the industry data speaks to this as well, is that the value proposition for renting over owning is firmly in favor of renting. And that's particularly true at the lower end of the market. So, you know, we expect that to be the case in the near term with home prices continuing to rise and mortgage rates really not making, you know, gaining any meaningful ground.
2: Well, now that we're nearing the end of the spring home buying season, do you see anything in the forecast that could point to potential price moderation in the new home market, or is it just too soon to say?
6: Yeah, that's a good question. I mean, prices in the new home market have been moderating, and the primary reason for that is because I think, as we're all aware by now, builders have been very aggressive in their use of financing incentives. So they've been buying down the mortgage rates for the buyers coming to their markets, and that's accounted for as a reduction in the average selling price. So the fact that rates are still elevated, we think they're going to continue to keep their foot on the gas pedal in terms of their use of incentives, which will continue to put pressure on prices. At the same time, what we've started to see a little more broadly is outright base price reductions. Now, it's not something that all the builders are doing, but, you know, in a number of instances, they're finding that in order to clear that spec inventory that we talked about earlier, they're having to lower prices of the homes in their community. So it's a combination of the two. You know, I think builders are also looking for ways to simplify their products in order to meet affordability. So smaller square footage floor plans, maybe more townhouses, which tend to be lower ASP. So, you know, it's not just outright price pressure, but there's also some mix that'll be impacting prices as well.
2: And of course, you got that new housing bill that just passed Congress in recent days. How could that potentially affect the outlook?
6: Big picture, it's important that the administration in Washington as a whole have focused some attention on housing. It's been long overdue. And I think that's a positive that the new legislation is focused on the supply side and trying to, you know, remove or reduce some of the friction in new home construction. You know, the emphasis on zoning, permitting, regulation is definitely a long-term positive, but don't really see it as a needle mover in the near term. You know, one of the things you have to consider is that a lot of the things in the bill really function as a framework for reform rather than, you know, being a direct mandate or a federal override, which means that implementation still depends on local municipalities adopting policies and processes. You know, these are things that will take a long time to work through the system. And, you know, I think ultimately the impact is going to be hard to quantify. I certainly think, as I said, it's a step in the right direction. But is it a needle mover immediately for affordability and construction? Probably not.
2: It gives us something to think about as we get closer to those new home sales figures for June later on this week. Thank you for this, Drew. Really good to have you with us. That's Drew Redding, U.S. home building analyst for Bloomberg Intelligence. Let's take a look now at some stocks making news in the week ahead. I'm Nathan Hager, joined by Bloomberg News senior equities reporter Bailey Lipschultz. And another really big week for earnings. We are right in the thick of it, Bailey. And we're going to be hearing a lot from big tech names as well, starting this Wednesday with Tesla. I guess Elon Musk wants us to think about Tesla as a tech company more than a car company, right?
1: No, exactly. When you talk to Elon or even just look at what he posts on social media, conversations around the company, Tesla is no longer just a car company. It's the future of taxis. It's a robot company. It's increasingly, in terms of capital expenditure, a AI company and a chip making company. So that's been kind of the big push to no longer think about Tesla just as the company that makes electric vehicles.
2: But going into these earnings, of course, we did get some delivery numbers on the core business from Tesla, kind of a beat when it comes to their second quarter vehicle deliveries. I mean, how does that set the bar in terms of what we could hear on some of those other aspects of the business you were just talking about?
1: Yeah, no, I think that sets kind of a clear expectation for what the core business will deliver. The big question from that is, okay, what are the financial implications from strong deliveries? How does that ultimately impact the business on the top and bottom line? Again, this is a company that hasn't grown car sales as quickly as many on Wall Street would have anticipated. But the big question now shifts towards, okay, how much is the company spending on things like Terafab, the partnership to build out chips alongside SpaceX? How is the company thinking about spending for Optimus, this robot that they've long been talking about but haven't really delivered kind of a key update on the humanoid robot project in recent months and recent quarters? And really the big key topic of discussion on the earnings call expected to be around robotaxi.
2: And also on Wednesday, we're going to hear from another company that we think of more traditionally, I think, as a tech company, one of those big Mag 7 players in Google parent Alphabet. Of course, one of the big spenders in this big wave of AI capex that it seems like we've been talking about all year long.
1: Yeah, no, I think when you look at analyst expectations, yes, we will, in the wake of earnings, talk about software. Yes, in the wake of that, we'll be talking about cloud growth. But it does come back to that CapEx number. And we saw analysts coming out from Citi saying they continue to expect all of these hyperscalers to not only deliver greater revenues, but also to spend more. And this has been a market that has been so heavily driven by these Mag 7 names, these big spenders, continuing to spend and spend on AI infrastructure. So the big question will be, are they able to build out their TPUs, their kind of chip, in that opportunity? Again, this is a company that plays across the entire suite of technology. And can they deliver on the upside? Because over the last 2 weeks, they're up about 3%, which stands out in a market that's been up one day and down the next.
2: And certainly when you think about those TPUs, you think as well about the competition with NVIDIA and the GPUs there. Where is Alphabet in terms of that aspect of the business?
1: They're working to build it out. It's obviously very early days. These are two technologies that are somewhat complementary. They do kind of compete, but I don't think many people would say the core business from the TPUs, the core business from Google and Alphabet, is going after Jensen Huang's lunch, if you will. So the big question is, can they find kind of a niche opportunity within the TPUs? And again, can they use that to really bolster and fill out a suite of offerings? Because when you think about the debate we've been having for even just large language models and some of those frontier labs, Anthropic's obviously well ahead of OpenAI these days, but Google has its own offering. Microsoft has its own offering. That's another corner of the market that I think people will be interested in what management says on the call.
2: All right. And after those two major companies report Wednesday, we're going to hear from Intel on Thursday. How are we thinking the chipmaker is going to fare after what we heard last week from IBM about missing out on the spending shift, Bailey?
1: Not great. I think vibes are off. Vibes are off. The one thing I want to call out is that Taiwan Semi reported earnings that, if you talk to most investors, looked pretty darn good. And the stock traded down. So how high are expectations for the entire semiconductor ecosystem? You have to keep in mind, last 12 months, Intel's up 340-350%. There's a high bar to clear. Yes, there's the partnerships and kind of the optimism around its relationship with the U.S. government, but we are hitting a point where we've seen so much volatility in these semiconductor names that I don't think a beat and raise is enough to drive the stock higher. And the big question will be, A, what does the buy side really want to see? And B, will they look at it and say, all right, great, maybe I want to take some chips off the table? Just because if you use Taiwan Semi as an example to look at, you can have a pretty darn good quarter, but you might be priced to perfection.
2: So are you thinking then that it's almost a foregone conclusion that we could see some profit taking following these earnings, given what you've just been talking about? Or is there a chance that we could see a little bit of a pop to the upside?
1: You would have to see a pretty darn good quarter. They've been up the last three times after earnings beat expectations. But again, that was before a lot of this latest rally has taken place and before the company, as it is now, is a $500 billion semiconductor maker.
2: Big week in big tech. That's Bloomberg News senior equities reporter Bailey Lipschultz. And coming up on Bloomberg Daybreak Weekend, we'll look ahead to Andy Burnham's likely debut as the next prime minister of the UK. I'm Nathan Hager, and this is Bloomberg.
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1: Global look ahead at the top stories for investors in the coming week. I'm Nathan Hager in New York. Up later in our program, we look to the unofficial start of beach and island hopping season in Japan. But first, the UK is preparing to usher in its seventh prime minister in 10 years. Andy Burnham, the former mayor of Greater Manchester, who's little known in the U.S., will have his work cut out for him. Britain's been grappling with decades-long low investment, record high taxation, and government debt heading toward 100% of GDP. So how does Andy Burnham plan to turn things around? For more, let's go to London and bring in Bloomberg Daybreak Europe anchor Caroline Hepker.
2: Nathan, third time lucky. Andy Burnham is on course to take over from Keir Starmer as the new UK Prime Minister in the coming days. He has made two previous attempts at leading the Labour Party. He has recently built his reputation as Mayor of Greater Manchester, before that an MP and Minister. But his policy proposals now for national government are little known and untested. Burnham and his key advisers have talked about devolving power and creating economic growth across the whole of the UK. The 56-year-old has promised to make Britain resilient, confident and principled, with a number 10 in the north, growth in every postcode and room for manoeuvre on tax and spending. But it looks a daunting task. Bank of England Governor Andrew Bailey issued a veiled warning in a speech to the City of London at Mansion House that Britain's long-term growth rate has more than halved since the 2008 financial crisis. And what's more, Burnham's advisers are reported to be divided over his choice for Chancellor. The likely outgoing Finance Minister Rachel Reeves says that the next government must combine ambitious reform with economic credibility.
3: This government has shown that change, indeed radical change, is possible. Governments can achieve that change only when they combine radicalism with credibility. That hard-won credibility must be sustained if this work of radical change is to continue.
2: That was Rachel Reeves making what may be her last major speech as Chancellor to business and finance leaders in the City of London. So with more on what we can expect from Burnham's first few weeks in power, we're joined by Bloomberg's UK politics reporter Chloe Chaplin and Bloomberg Economics' UK economist Matt Bonney. Matt, can I start with you in terms of the policy platform? I mean, Burnham talked about a 10-year plan, reminiscent in many ways of Keir Starmer's decade of renewal, and even actually of previous past Conservative leaders like Boris Johnson and Theresa May. Does Burnham really have that time? What do we think are the pillars of his policy outline in as far as we know what they are right now?
4: So the policy platform is still very much evolving. I think that's reflected in the fact that who will be Chancellor is up in the air, and that will be an important signal of the direction that policy is heading. We can get a sense of the broad contours of Burnham's policy platform based on his track record in Manchester, based on his recent speech. So some of the key things he's highlighted is greater devolution. So this means moving power out of Westminster to the regions. There's also increasing public control of essential services. And finally,

0: moving power out of Westminster to the regions. There's also increasing public control of essential services, and finally, more home building. So Burnham has committed to embarking on the largest council house building drive since the post-war period. So whether or not he can deliver on these packages is another kind of question. The other thing to flag is that these are all long-term ambitions.
1: Yes.
0: Burnham will be acutely aware there is a general election due by 2029, and those kinds of long-term growth initiatives do little for short-term political capital. So we think it's quite likely he'll be looking to institute some kind of cost of living relief in his first budget. This will be to help directly bring down inflation. How that will be funded is another question. I mean, we know that purse strings are tight, so to speak, and bond markets will be watching closely. So it's likely they'll seek to raise taxes of some description in order to fund that.
1: Chloe is also expected to be warned by senior civil servants from day one of just how difficult the outlook for the UK economy is. This probably won't be news to anybody in the country about how difficult this outlook is. What does growth and inflation look like? What might Burnham and his team be warned of?
2: Yeah, so this feeds into the cost of living issue. We've written a story saying that Treasury officials will be warning Burnham that actually inflation is likely to tick up to 3.2%. There is still a great deal of uncertainty about oil prices. Obviously, the conflict in the Middle East is very much a live issue. We don't know what's going to happen with that in the coming weeks. But that pressure of inflation only exacerbates the existing cost of living challenges that many families, households and businesses are dealing with. Burnham has been explicit that he wants to reduce the cost of energy for households and small businesses. That is only going to become more expensive if energy prices are going up. At the same time, economic growth has been a key pillar of Rachel Reeves's kind of priorities as Chancellor, and the little we do understand about Burnham's policy platform, you know, he's really relied on private investment and economic growth in his success in Manchester. So there has been talk of things like capital gains tax to raise money. Like, these kind of policies will have a really detrimental impact on economic growth. So he has to be very careful. He's operating within very slim margins, much like his predecessor, Keir Starmer, has been.
1: Yeah. No, the last time I was up in Manchester meeting Andy Burnham, he was surrounded by, you know, all the business leaders and made a real point of bringing local business leaders to the fore. You know, that was the time of HS2, of course. Thinking about Manchesterism, Matt, you've done quite an excellent deep dive into whether Manchesterism can actually be morphed onto the whole nationwide picture here in the UK, whether it can be used as a tool, really, to deliver growth across the UK.
0: Yes. So we know that during Andy Burnham's tenure as Mayor of Greater Manchester, the region has gone through a period of extraordinary economic growth. And there's a question as to how much of that is a result of transformative leadership or pre-existing momentum. So Burnham really benefited from decades of regeneration of the city centre before he came into power. There was an existing arrangement of devolution that was put into place shortly before he came in. So there's a number of factors there that gave him some tailwinds as he stepped into power. And that's going to be a very different situation than what he steps into as Prime Minister, with a kind of economy that is struggling along, grappling with a number of headwinds, not the least, obviously, the US-Iran war and the cost of living challenges that we've been speaking about. The other challenge to consider is often we see prime ministers come in with big ambitions about how they will transform policy, and they are quite rapidly tempered by the realities of office, the realities of the constraints of fiscal policy. They are obviously very conscious of bond markets, and how much they're willing to test bond markets will probably be an important consideration in how far they can really push policy.
1: Yeah, we're certainly thinking about the 49 days that Prime Minister Liz Truss lasted because of that very issue. Just give me a few pointers, though, on the thing that has got so much attention and, you know, is always hotly debated, and this is taxes. Which taxes might go up? How much they might go up by? Again, Matt, you've been looking at this in detail, and some of them are more novel and quite radical.
0: So it's important to say up top that Burnham has committed to Labour's manifesto commitments on tax. So that rules out any of the big levers, so income tax, national insurance,

0: VAT corporation tax. So that does leave him with a narrower set of options. We think, as was mentioned earlier, capital gain tax is one quite likely candidate. The challenge with this kind of tax is that it applies to a narrower base and is also more susceptible to behavioural responses. So if people know capital gains tax is going up, maybe they're going to rush to sell their house before that, or they're going to delay selling their house once it comes into place. So essentially what this means is that there's a greater uncertainty about what revenues you will yield from this kind of metric. So there's a bit of a risk that they raise this tax in order to fund more spending and then fail to receive the revenues they expect and then are left scrambling to try and find the money.
1: Yeah. Chloe, what's your view on this? I mean, we know obviously some of Burnham's key advisors, like the former Goldman Sachs chief economist, Jim O'Neill, advising on tax policy. And again, it's this idea about how radical it's going to be, how fast.
2: Yeah, Jim O'Neill was one of the authors of a report recently looking into really quite a radical overhaul of the tax system. These are proposals along the lines of scrapping and replacing income tax and national insurance. We also know that another policy area that Burnham has been advised on by some on the more kind of, I suppose you would call them, progressive side, is a replacement of council tax. People have talked for a long time about simplifying it, but this would be totally replacing it with a form of land tax. Now, these are the kind of radical policies that Burnham's supporters in the Labour Party really like him for, because he is seen as someone with ambition and vision. The reality is he is talking to as many people as possible about long-term ideas. I don't think many of these are going to be translating into the next 2 to 3 years of his policy plan. I think we're looking more at tweaks to the existing tax system. He said he wants to offer some relief on business rates for kind of high street businesses. And another thing that I think, you know, we should be looking closely at is this idea of fiscal devolution, which does fit into his pro-devolution agenda to give local leaders more power about generating and spending their own income. This is something that's already been worked on under Rachel Reeves. So the policy is kind of halfway there. And I can't see it being anything Burnham would want to row back on, given he's explicitly said multiple times that local leaders should have more power over how they make money and what that money is spent on. And that's the kind of thing I think we should be looking closely at for the near-term changes, if you like.
1: Okay, something then for us to think about the next few days and weeks as we see a new Labour team coming into number 10 and number 11 Downing Street. And of course, we'll expect an autumn budget. There's also the Labour Party conference that takes place in September. So we're in another period of big changes. Chloe, thank you so much for being with us. Chloe Chaplin and Matt Bunny, really appreciate your thoughts. With Andy Burnham expected to enter Downing Street on the 20th of July, we will have full coverage on what to expect for his first few weeks and months in power across all Bloomberg platforms. I'm Caroline Hepker here in London, and you can catch us every weekday morning for Bloomberg Daybreak Europe, beginning at 6 a.m. in London. That's 1 a.m. on Wall Street. Nathan.
3: Thanks, Caroline. And coming up on Bloomberg Daybreak Weekend, we look ahead to Marine Week in Japan. I'm Nathan Hager, and this is Bloomberg. With the Bloomberg Small Business Report, I'm Nathan Hager. It used to be a last resort for customers to ask their credit card company for a refund to dispute a transaction. But with so many purchases happening online, chargebacks have become a go-to, and small businesses are getting caught in the middle. Here's Bloomberg Business Week senior writer Amanda Mull.
4: A lot of, line items on statements are from, a parent company or a processing company or something like that. And you may look at that and go, I didn't buy anything from them.
3: Which means customers are often disputing purchases they meant to make. But Mull says chargeback requests are growing faster now than credit card purchases themselves, to the point that card companies might not even investigate small ticket disputes. For small business owners, that means they give up a refund plus a fee to the card company for dealing with the chargeback.
4: That really adds up over time and can become like a really difficult element in your overall business expenses.
3: And that is the Bloomberg Small Business Report.
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0: global look ahead at the top stories for investors in the coming week. I'm Nathan Hager in New York. Japan celebrates Marine Day in the coming week. It will mark the unofficial start of beach and island hopping season. For a closer look, let's hop over to Doug Krisner, host of the Bloomberg Daybreak Asia podcast.
1: Thanks, Nathan. This holiday is also known as Ocean Day or Sea Day. Think of it as a day of appreciation, a day when Japanese citizens are encouraged to reflect on the sea's vital role in both life and culture. Now, beyond the trips to the beach, there will also be visits to aquariums and marine parks, and there will be events focused on education and conservation. Now, Marine Day doesn't typically feature widespread commercial sales. Nonetheless, it probably will have an impact on Japan's economy. For some insights, let's bring in Bloomberg's Alice French, who joins us from our studio in Tokyo. Thank you for being here, Alice. Can you help me understand the popularity of Marine Day and the level of participation? I'm curious about any sense of nationalism that may exist.
2: So, Sea Day is very much welcomed just because of the sheer temperature that we're feeling in Tokyo right now. It's very humid. We're sort of around the mid to high 30 degrees Celsius every day. I know that everyone around the world is experiencing this heat, but that just makes a trip to the beach look even more attractive. We'll see families going to the beaches. If you're living in Tokyo, areas like Zushi or Kamakura are particularly popular. Of course, that always brings a bit of a burst of activity to those more sort of rural areas outside of the big cities, which I think is welcomed. Having said that, you know, of course, we do have inflation continuing here in Japan, as in a lot of the rest of the world. A lot of people are tackling rising food costs, rising energy costs. And so we may see more people, I suppose, being a little bit more restrained with their holiday spending this year. Of course, tourists as well have a part to play. Now, I know that a lot of people try to avoid Japan in July, August, September because of the mugginess, the humidity. But Sea Day is a good excuse to kind of get out to those coastal areas. A lot of places have kind of special festivals and things like that. Now, of course, recent months we have seen a bit of a pullback in tourists from China because we do have an ongoing diplomatic spat, and recent monthly figures have shown that those Chinese numbers continuing to fall. But the weak yen still drawing a lot of people from Europe and the US, and I think we'll probably see a lot of tourists enjoying the sea on Monday.
1: So you mentioned the inflationary pressures, the weakness in the currency, and I'm curious about the current mood among Japanese consumers. Would you describe it as a little pessimistic right now?
2: Yeah, I think it very much depends. And we're definitely seeing sort of a widening gap between those sort of haves and the have-nots. I would say sort of the average person, the average worker in Tokyo, for example, is definitely feeling the bite of inflation. When you go to the supermarket, you can see basic items like vegetables, eggs really rising. And it's not just the sort of items themselves, it's the packaging too, right? The plastic. Of course, we've seen rising costs of things like naphtha, that oil feedstock, as a result of the Iran conflict, even if that does sort of calm down a little bit geopolitically wise. You know, we're still seeing supply chains affected by that, I think, for months to come, and people are certainly feeling that. On the other end of the spectrum, though, you do have those sort of more asset-rich consumers. So people, for example, who managed to get into the equity market at the right moment were able to sort of ride that AI boom. And we're actually interestingly seeing a pickup in luxury consumption among young investors. So people in their 20s and early 30s kind of starting to, I suppose, splash their cash that they've enjoyed from those equity gains on things like jewelry, sports cars, etc. So I think we're definitely sort of seeing that inequality broaden out, but sort of the average mood is certainly things are getting more expensive, and people are trying to find more sort of budget-friendly ways to enjoy holidays like this.
1: So I mentioned a moment ago that Marine Day doesn't typically feature widespread commercial sales, but I'm curious, does it represent a branding opportunity for domestic companies in Japan? Did they want to be associated with this day in particular and what it represents?
2: I think so. I mean, look, Japan is very good at running with a theme, right? And certainly we might see some of those aquariums or sort of coastal related businesses capitalizing on this. I would say particularly for those local areas. So, for example, I've spent many a marine day up north in the Tohoku region. I love it up there. It's a lot cooler up there. And so a lot of those sort of local areas will be looking to sell some of their local souvenirs, whether those be sweets or sort of local crafts and things like that. So I would imagine there'll be a lot of promotions linked to that for sure, especially centered around families and potentially tourists too.
1: So what is the national conversation like in Japan when it comes to something like ocean health or even sustainability. I know that in some countries, for example, the topic of man-made climate change is a little controversial. I mean, what's the national feeling around the issue of ocean health?
2: Yeah, this is a really good question. And we recently did a story actually about sort of Japan's attitude to plastic. Of course, we know plastic pollution in the ocean is a problem the world over, but Japan does have a particular affinity, I would say, for single-use plastic. If you go to any of the convenience stores, of course, everything, even single bananas you can find wrapped in plastic packaging. I think certainly among sort of the younger generations, we're seeing more and more kind of social media campaigns centered around things like ocean pollution, climate change in general. And the government, you know, has been saying they've got several targets to sort of bring down plastic use and reduce pollution. Whether they will actually be met, I'm not sure. Of course, cost comes into it a lot. Plastic is very cheap. Japan is very keen on things like food hygiene, so I think it's quite a high hurdle to bring down that usage, but it's certainly something that has sort of come more into the popular discourse as a result of the Iran conflict and these rising costs for plastic and other oil products.
1: Talk to me a little bit about some of the traditional practices that may be associated with this day, whether we're talking about fishing or seafood recipes. Is that very much a part of the consciousness here?
2: 100%. I mean, a trip to the beach is the typical one, you know, take the kids to the beach, splash in the sea. I will say I'm from the UK, and swimming in the sea is somewhat of a kind of British tradition. Even when it's freezing, people will go in the sea. I think Japanese people perhaps are slightly less willing to get into freezing cold waters, but when it's warm, you will definitely see people swimming, fishing, of course, and yes, eating seafood. I mean, Japan has, in my opinion, some of the best seafood in the world. Of course, you can find fantastic sashimi, kaisendon, these kind of raw seafood bowls are going to be definitely consumed on Monday, I would imagine. And anything to do with water really is definitely a big part of this day.
1: So as I'm listening to you and talking about being along the seaside and encountering very warm weather, I'm wondering about the prevalence air conditioning and the extent to which there is adequate power right now. You know, for some reason, I just kind of thought of Fukushima and what that really kind of brought to the forefront in terms of the awareness about, you know, kind of harming the environment and basically the role that the sea plays in the life of people in Japan.
2: 100%. I mean, with the aircon, look, I just spent 2 weeks back at home in the UK with no aircon and it was very tough. So I'm very happy to be back in Japan where we do have plentiful aircon, and Japan makes some of the best aircon units in the world. But of course, yes, that does mean there's huge need for power. And especially as we've seen oil prices, energy prices rising in recent months, that has sort of come into focus a lot more. I mean, you bring up Fukushima there. Of course, it really highlighted the risks of nuclear power. Of course, a lot of nuclear power plants are located in coastal areas. And like you say, there, you know, there was a huge impact on the environment, not only sort of wild sea life, but also farmers in the region that I think many are still kind of putting their businesses and their lives back together even more than 10 years on. Having said that, the Takaichi government is focusing on nuclear energy as one of their policies. They want to kind of get more power plants back up and running. We've seen nuclear power related stocks, for example, in the market really benefiting in recent months since she's come to power. I think there's definitely this sense that Japan wants to sort of become more self-reliant when it comes to energy. And so they are trying to bring more of those power plants back online in a safe way that sort of, you know, that works for the national feeling around nuclear power, which, of course, there is still a little bit anxiety after what happened in Fukushima.
1: No doubt about that. Alice, thank you so very much. We'll leave it there. Bloomberg's Alice French in Tokyo. So the World Cup final is Sunday, and this year the tournament gave an economic boost to host countries in North America. The APAC Sports Business Group leader for Deloitte is James Walton, and he spoke with Bloomberg's Heidi Stroud Watts.
3: James, you know, it's interesting. I was just seeing a little bit earlier, there was a real interviewing people that had, you know, made a trip and an adventure out of going to the World Cup. And it feels like money is no object for some of these people that have gone along for the ride, right? What is it about this event in particular that drives this revenue? Because I do want to know why it's become even more lucrative than before.
4: So I think there's a couple of things. One is from a fan point of view. Most of us grew up watching a World Cup when we were younger, and the opportunity opportunity to actually attend, you know, whether it's on your own doorstep or whether it's in an exotic location somewhere, the opportunity to actually attend a World Cup, say I was there, see all the action in the flesh, it really is a bucket list for many football fans. That's from the fans' point of view, but from the overall point of view, you know, having a World Cup in a country like the US, which is clearly one of the best countries when it comes to activating sponsorships from a sporting point of view and from a financial point of view, this has undoubtedly been a success, as you just set out.
3: Do you think then, in that respect, this is going to weigh into how future host countries are chosen?
4: Well, I think FIFA has been having a few issues with that over the last couple of years because there's been some locations, and we look at the recent World Cup in Qatar, the upcoming World Cup in Saudi in a few years' time, where it's pretty clear that money is in the basis of why that opportunity is taking part. At the same time, you have some perhaps established nations that have been bidding for World Cups on the basis of, you know, we are an established football nation, that have not had the opportunity to do so. And it's pretty clear that FIFA's message now is that every World Cup needs to be bigger and better than the last, and what they're looking for from host nations is how are you going to help them to commercialize and help them to expand the appeal of the game.
3: Myriad grievances and controversies when it comes to FIFA, not with just with this World Cup, but previous iterations as well, right? Does that have an impact on sponsorships? It doesn't seem to damage the broader brand of the sport at all.
4: I think over the last couple of years, and this goes back even before Infantino's time, even back to Sepp Blatter's time, there was various accusations leveled at FIFA, particularly around the process of how the World Cup was awarded. The Russia edition in 2018, the Qatar edition in 2022 were particularly under the spotlight. And at various times, there have been sponsors that have said that they will be reducing their sponsorship or withdrawing from sponsorship. But at the end of the day, there is no other event that compares to the World Cup in terms of the opportunity that sponsorship presents. The Olympics is not at the same table. The Super Bowl is there, but the Super Bowl is primarily, obviously, a US-focused event. So it is such an opportunity for sponsors that are willing to put their money there. And we have seen that sometimes money talks, and those decisions around whether or not to continue with sponsorship have been very much based on the ROI and the KPIs being met, perhaps sometimes rather than whether or not they truly felt ethically that this was the right direction.
1: 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Nathan?
0: Thanks, Doug. And that does it for this edition of Bloomberg Daybreak Weekend. Join us again Monday morning at 5 a.m. Wall Street time for the latest on markets overseas and the news you need to start your day. I'm Nathan Hager. Stay with us. 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

0: Coming up on Bloomberg this weekend, stocks end the week lower after a surprise breakthrough from a Chinese startup fuels fears America's AI lead is shrinking. Xi Jinping promises AI for all at a summit in Shanghai.
1: The use cases of AI are only limited by your imagination. So how about a ride on this funky robot vehicle?
2: Plus, new U.S. strikes near the Persian Gulf and Strait of Hormuz. Iran says the U.S. is targeting bridges, tunnels, and other civilian infrastructure. This morning, Tehran threatening a full-scale retaliation.
0: And more than 100 million Americans are under air quality alerts because of smoke from Canadian wildfires. That led President Trump to threaten Canada with new tariffs. What it means for the grid and for the World Cup.
3: Happy Saturday. Welcome to Bloomberg This Weekend. We're coming to you live from Bloomberg's world headquarters here in New York. I'm Christina Ruffini.
4: I'm David Greer with Alexis Christophorus in for Lisa Mateo today. It is Saturday, July the 18th. 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
3: And welcome back, David Gura.
4: Thank you
3: because
4: very much.
3: You were somewhere very fun this week. You were in Aspen, but
4: I drew the short straw. Yes, I was in Aspen for the Aspen Security Forum and did a bunch of interviews. We'll bring you a lot of those conversations over the course of this morning and tomorrow as well. But good to be back in New York. I did miss a lot of the wildfire.
3: So you missed a lot of smoke. The air is actually better today. We're going to talk about that later on in the show. But first, we're going to go to Alexis with the news.
5: All right. Thanks a lot, guys. And the U.S. and Iran are exchanging strikes for the seventh straight time. This time, they are targeting infrastructure and military targets as their battle over the Strait of Hormuz intensifies. Also, we are seeing Iran now hit places like Bahrain and Kuwait as it responds to the U.S. attacks. They are warning of a full-scale offensive in the coming days if its barrage continues through the weekend. Catastrophic flash floods in Texas have killed at least two people and left hundreds more in need of rescue. In Uvalde County, months' worth of rain has fallen in just a span of days. This man says floodwaters rushed through his home twice this week.
6: There was about 2 inches on this concrete slab water. So it didn't look like it was getting any better. And I could mark it off. There's no more fence, but when the fence was there prior, I could mark it off and I knew it was rising.
5: Rain has eased across parts of Texas, but officials warn the danger is far from over and the risk of isolated tornadoes remains. Taylor Farms is voluntarily removing some of its iceberg lettuce from the U.S. market after it was linked to the parasitic illness that causes explosive diarrhea. The California farm says the iceberg lettuce was sourced from central Mexico. Taco Bell has also removed effective lettuce from its restaurants and supply chain amid the outbreak. Nearly 7,000 cases of the foodborne illness are being investigated nationwide, with Michigan reporting the highest number of cases. Poor air quality in the New York, New Jersey area because of the Canadian wildfires is expected to improve by tomorrow, just in time for the World Cup final at MetLife Stadium. And President Trump will be there as Argentina looks to defend its title against Spain. The president praised FIFA at a World Cup reception yesterday at Trump Tower in New York City.
7: I want to congratulate every team that made the 2026 World Cup one of the all-time greatest sporting events in history. And I think beyond a sporting event, this has been not just a sporting event. This has been far beyond a sporting event. This has been something very, very special.
5: Mr. Trump is expected to deliver the FIFA World Cup trophy to the winning team on the field after the match.
4: Thank you very much. And I think this is going to be it'll be a huge traffic mess here in New York City.
5: This is why I'm watching from the comfort of my air-conditioned living room.
4: Smart.
3: They were already rolling up part of Midtown preparing for this yesterday. I saw Secret Service escorting out linens from one of the hotels. Obviously, they wanted a pathway out.
4: The compounding factor of the traffic plus him being there, I think, will make this
3: a real
4: delight.
3: Not happening in New York in the summer.
5: Stay away if you can.
3: It's going to be great. It's going to be great. Thanks, Alexis.
4: Alexis, thank you very much. Tech stocks tumbled again this week over concerns about AI spending and semiconductor supply. But it was the surprise announcement from a Chinese startup drawing parallels to last year's DeepSeek moment.
3: That's right. Joining us more is Mike Shepard, Bloomberg's senior editor for technology and strategic industries, and Bloomberg's China correspondent, Min Lo. Thank you both so much for joining us. Min, I want to start with you. What is this announcement? What was the reaction to this moonshot AI? And you were over there with all these tech people. What was the energy like?
1: The energy was really insane. It was so crowded today. And mind you, it was a very, very hot day, but it's drawn a huge amount of crowd at this World AI Conference in Shanghai. I went to Kimi's booth. I mean, Moonshot AI's booth. That's the Chinese startup that was behind the new Kimi K3 model. They just launched that model. It is the largest ever in China, 2.8 trillion parameters. And the company says that it outperforms all rivals except for Anthropic's latest Fable 5, as well as OpenAI's ChatGPT 5.6. So it's really, I think, taken the world by surprise because of how fast China's AI model is closing the gap with the US, despite not being able to access some of these advanced chips from NVIDIA. And that's why we saw a huge market reaction, the sell-off that we saw across Asia. The KOSPI is down more than 6% because investors are now really reassessing whether or not all that capex by Samsung and SK Hynix, $600 billion into new factories, is that really justified given that China is doing it better and cheaper.
4: Mike Shepard, I learned a new word this week. It's distillation. I heard it a lot at that Aspen Security Forum, and I guess it's kind of code for stealing or using models that are in existence, kind of replicating them, building on them. And there are a lot of accusations, I guess, that that's what's happening with a lot of these Chinese AI companies. Talk a bit about that and kind of give us your sense. Put this into context, if you would, sort of where this new model stands in contrast with the ones that we talk about so much here that are made in the U.S.
8: We've brought up an issue, David, that is increasingly a sore spot between Silicon Valley and China. And the leading AI companies here, OpenAI and Anthropic, have increasingly beaten the drum for policymakers to hear that they think that some of the results that their models are generating are being extracted en masse in an unfair and improper fashion, a way that violates their terms of usage by Chinese startups, and then being used to develop a rival generation of chatbots. They haven't pointed the finger specifically at Kimi K3, but they have recently, and we reported just a few weeks ago that Anthropic itself was pointing the finger at Alibaba, accusing it of a large-scale campaign of distillation. Now, to be clear, this is a technique that is commonly accepted when it comes to AI when you have a larger model used to build a smaller model, a larger frontier model whose data are extracted and results are extracted to produce something that's a little smaller, more focused, and less advanced. But the claim from Silicon Valley is that, look, what's happening is that all of the physical investments that we're making and spending all these billions of dollars on are being instead used by Chinese competitors to build this rival generation. Now, earlier today, we did hear from the Chinese deputy foreign minister rejecting those accusations. It was really the first and most prominent public statement from China's government with respect to that. But we can expect to see this come up between Presidents Donald Trump and Xi Jinping if their planned meeting in September goes ahead.
3: Yeah, the timing of this, Mike, is really interesting. I mean, I'm assuming this is all related. This is why we saw this huge dip in chip stocks when this announcement came out. Is that just about this model, or does that kind of compound on some of the concerns about this CapEx investment? Especially, it seems to me, when you look at what China can bring to the table if they have the technology side, here in the U.S., we focus so much on the energy aspect, on building these data centers, on whether or not they can support them. That seems a lot easier to do coming out of a top-down system like Beijing. Is that part of this concern as well?
8: It certainly is. And what you're seeing really is a return of that crisis of confidence in whether the AI trade will really sustain itself. And can all of the investments that these companies are making in what could be trillions of dollars in infrastructure for data centers and chips and other materials, will it keep going? And can they justify it? And it's harder to justify if there are cheaper and just as good models out there being offered, and also models that can be downloaded. One of the differences that you see with OpenAI and Anthropic is, their models are generally accessed through a website, through an API, at an enterprise level. With the Chinese approach, you've seen these startups use what's called open weight. That means you can just download it modify it, adjust the parameters, and really tailor it to your needs. It's a lot harder to do that with some of the frontier models being developed by the U.S. AI labs right now. And that is, again, something that people are also questioning, the interoperability and functionality of what the U.S. labs are producing. And then there's the cost. And Min pointed to the fact that many of these Chinese companies are now offering their services at a much lower rate. And the companies here in the U.S. that are trying to buy these services are starting to look at the bottom line and thinking, hey, all this AI that we're telling our employees to use, it's starting to cost us. So that is, again, another factor in this, and it is causing this big downdraft across the markets here.
4: We compare these models, we compare the kind of technological advancements. It's also interesting to look at the contrast between the U.S.'s approach and China's approach. And that's something I talked about with Elizabeth Economy, who's a fellow at the Hoover Institution at Stanford University a couple of days ago. We talked about just sort of the Chinese strategy compared to the U.S. strategy. Let's take a listen.
9: Xi Jinping has a grand vision for how they're going to deploy AI in every sector of the economy, in the educational system, in the logistics system, certainly in the military. I don't feel as though we have that vision of taking all of our incredible innovative work, you know, the most advanced models in the world, but how are we going to make them practicable for our economy? How are they going to be used? And again, in that transition, how do we make it not destabilizing?
4: Let me turn to you on this first, if I could. I'm curious sort of if you could expand on that a little bit. You heard from President Xi yesterday at this conference. Talk a bit about kind of the way that the Chinese government is embracing advancements in AI and thinking about it at kind of a larger strategic level.
10: Yeah, it's definitely an important priority for the Chinese government. In fact, they are grooming this entire AI sector as the next big export engine for China as the country transitions away from older industries like property, which is really in a big slump for several years now. So they are pouring a lot of investments to provide the patient capital to groom all these startups in this sector. And it's all part of the five-year plan that China had laid out early this year, right, in March at the two sessions. They have a AI plus plan where they want to encourage adoption of AI across all sectors of the economy over the next decade or so. And just to give you a sense of how important AI is, this World AI Conference in Shanghai is in the 9th edition. And I remember in the early years, not many journalists would even bother attending, but now it's a completely different story. Even President Xi himself came to town to grace the event personally. And this really represents an upgrade to the status of this event, which in previous, in the last 2 years, it was attended by Premier Li Qiang, who is the number two leader in China. And President Xi gave this big speech this year. A lot of it was, of course, also a veiled message to the U.S. as well, because he talked about how, when it comes to AI governance, the world needs to take a multilateral approach. The world needs to learn from one another, and AI development shouldn't be a solo development of one country. And all over Chinese state media, you look at the Communist Party mouthpiece, People's Daily, they have been publishing editorials about how tech and AI should not become a monopoly. It should really be treated as a global public good that is shared with the rest of the world. So again, President Xi positioning himself as this leader of the global south, advocating for bridging the digital divide. So he announced a few key initiatives, including offering at least 5,000 training opportunities in AI for people in the developed countries and allowing them some 30 countries to tap into this AI-powered meteorological system to safeguard their homes, for example. So really, and also, yes, a couple of days ago, there were some 29 countries who signed up to be part of this China-led group called the World AI Cooperation Organization. And it's just yet another platform that could give China more sway in shaping global AI norms.
3: Mike, how does this impact American companies? I mean, obviously, they're already down the road with a lot of these investments. Is there, they can't claw them back at this point, but they have to be looking at this and being very concerned. Is there a way for them to pivot? And then you also have the Trump administration starting to talk about having a new regulatory agency specifically for AI. Does that compound the difficulties American AI companies could now face?
8: Well, take the second part first there, Christina, because it's the latest, and it was a scoop from last night from our team here in D.C. And the companies actually would welcome some sort of a coherent approach to AI safety reviews. And at issue is, you know, they did not like the way that Anthropic's Fable 5 and Mythos 5 were essentially ordered off the market via export controls over concerns that the guardrails on them weren't weren't adequate. And we saw the same sort of pressure put on OpenAI. But the companies had felt that it was overboard and also kind of ad hoc in the approach. And they would like to see a more coherent framework. And what's taking shape is, a FINRA-like model, one that would resemble what the broker-dealer industry on Wall Street faces, that it's an industry funded and not industry run, but industry certainly has a lot of input to how the rules of the road are set. And in this case, it would be the safety testing. And that would give them a little bit more of, a clear path forward when it comes to dealing with the government and how far they can take their models as they develop them. More broadly, though, the question of how companies are reading this moment. Look, many of them are playing the long game. And all this week we heard from TSMC, they were reporting, look, we are seeing demand for AI chips and AR hardware going through 2030. It is going to be hard to meet. And that is a message that was echoed by SK Hynix during Ed Ludlow's interview with the CEO a little more than a week ago, as they were making their public market debut here in the U.S. And that it's a message that's been reinforced by NVIDIA Chief Executive Officer Jensen Huang. They just see the demand from hyperscalers here in the U.S. and even elsewhere as being off the charts. And NVIDIA also caught a bit of a break, and some of the other American companies caught a break too, with the declassification of the United Arab Emirates, which is trying to establish itself as a real center of development for AI. And they see that as a new market that they can break into and try to export the American tech stack. But really, you do see this contrast of visions, though. Xi Jinping laying out something that is very multilateral, and President Donald Trump arguing one that is very much America first, and it really doesn't have all the pieces together in the same way that you do see China putting on the table now.
4: Mike Shepard, thank you very much. Senior editor there in Washington, D.C., Min Min Lo, thank you for joining us as well from Shanghai on this Saturday. And picking up on what you're just bringing up there, this kind of modeled after FINRA financial regulator, we'll see if that has legs, but it does seem to have the endorsement of a lot of these big AI executives, as Mike was noting just a moment ago. And I should
3: say, you kind of understand, they're going to be regulated. They want it to be consistent. They want to be able to say, like, look, we've met these qualifications, and then have an argument to push back if something like this were to happen again. Yeah.
4: I'm going to put up a full screen here, a picture here for our viewers, and describe it to folks on radio.
8: We saw a break, and some of the other American companies caught a break too, with the declassification of the United Arab Emirates, which is trying to establish itself as a real center of development for AI. And they see that as a new market that they can break into and try to export the American tech stack. But really, you do see this contrast of visions, though. Xi Jinping laying out something that is very multilateral, and President Donald Trump arguing one that is very much America first, and it really doesn't have all the pieces together in the same way that you do see China putting on the table now.
4: Mike Shepard, thank you very much. Senior editor there in Washington, D.C., Min Min Lo, thank you for joining us as well from Shanghai on this Saturday. And picking up on what you're just bringing up there, this kind of modeled after FINRA financial regulator, we'll see if that has legs, but it does seem to have the endorsement of a lot of these big AI executives, as Mike was noting just a moment ago. And I should say,
3: you kind of understand, they're going to be regulated. They want it to be consistent. They want to be able to say, like, look, we've met these qualifications, and then have an argument to push back if something like this were to happen again. Yeah.
4: I'm going to put up a full screen here, a picture here for our viewers, and describe it to folks on radio. We saw, as a result of this chip sell-off, this agita surrounding AI this week, NVIDIA's market cap really falling and Apple catching up once again. So these two companies really vying for that market leadership, and we are at the cusp of tech earnings. We get a bunch of them this week. I should say NVIDIA, I don't think we get next earnings until August. Apple at the end of the month, but certainly be watching all of that unfold here in the weeks
3: ahead. Quite the rivalry.
4: Yes.
3: Dots meeting there in the middle.
4: Many trillions of dollars at stake.
3: All right.
8: Center of development for AI, and they see that as a new market that they can break into and try to export the American tech stack. But really, you do see this contrast of visions, though. Xi Jinping laying out something that is very multilateral, and President Donald Trump arguing one that is very much America first, and it really doesn't have all the pieces together in the same way that you do see China putting on the table now.
4: Mike Shepard, thank you very much. Senior editor there in Washington, D.C., Min Min Lo, thank you for joining us as well from Shanghai on this Saturday. And picking up what you're just bringing up there, this kind of modeled after FINRA financial regulator, we'll see if that has legs, but it does seem to have the endorsement of a lot of these big AI executives, as Mike was noting just a moment ago. And I should
3: say, you kind of understand, they're going to be regulated. They want it to be consistent. They want to be able to say, like, look, we've met these qualifications, and then have an argument to push back if something like this were to happen again. Yeah.
4: I'm going
3: to
4: put up a full screen here, a picture here for our viewers, and describe it to folks on radio. We saw, as a result of this chip sell-off, this agita surrounding AI this week, NVIDIA's market cap really falling and Apple catching up once again. So these two companies really vying for that market leadership, and we are at the cusp of tech earnings. We get a bunch of them this week. I should say NVIDIA, I don't think we get next earnings until August. Apple at the end of the month, but certainly be watching all of that unfold here
3: quite,
4: in the weeks
3: quite
4: ahead.
3: Quite the rivalry. The
4: yes.
3: Dots meeting there in the middle.
4: Many trillions of dollars at stake.
3: All right.
4: All right, coming up here, will a new Russia sanctions bill finally make it through the U.S. Congress as the war with Ukraine intensifies? My conversation with U.S. Trade Representative Jamison Greer from the Aspen Security Forum. That is straight ahead on Bloomberg This Weekend, on Bloomberg Radio, Bloomberg Television, Bloomberg.com, and the Bloomberg Business App.
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2: Live on Bloomberg this weekend, I'm Alexis Christophers. Let's update you on today's top stories. President Trump is blaming Canada for smoke from ongoing wildfires that have drifted into the U.S. In a Truth Social post yesterday, the president accused Canada of, quote, willful negligence in forest management. He said the economic cost of the pollution should be added to tariffs on Canadian imports. Poor air quality in the New York, New Jersey area because of those wildfires is expected to improve by tomorrow, just in time for the World Cup final at MetLife Stadium, where Argentina will defend its title against Spain. And Homeland Security Secretary Mark Wayne Mullen is promising an aggressive attack against voter fraud ahead of the midterm elections. The DHS chief held a briefing at the White House after President Trump's primetime address Thursday night, where he revived unsubstantiated claims about the 2020 election.
3: If you are an illegal or you're voting illegally, we will hunt you down. We will find you, and we will prosecute you.
2: Secretary Mullen also threatened state election officials with fines or even prison time if they don't hand over sensitive voter data to DHS. David and Christina.
4: Thank you very much.
5: All right, a Russia sanctions bill to honor the late Senator Lindsey Graham now has 84 co-sponsors. It was one of Graham's last efforts to find a compromise aimed at trying to help end the war in Ukraine, imposing more tariffs on countries that buy Russian oil and gas and widening those mandatory sanctions.
4: Well, President Trump appears to be on board with that legislation.
6: Seriously thinking, and this is in honor of Lindsey. This was his thing. He wanted this more than any other thing. You know how he felt. And there's a good chance that it gets done.
4: I talked about this with U.S. Trade Representative Jameson Greer at the Aspen Security Forum earlier this week.
7: There are a lot of elements to this bill. There's a tariff element, there's a sanctions element, all of which are designed to give the president discretion to deploy pressure on Russia and those who are supporting Russia. So we've worked very constructively with the Senate on this. There are a lot of good things to be said about it. I just spoke with the president about it as well. So I think there's an openness there. I think we'll see within the next couple of days, you know, final views from the president on whether he wants to be supportive. I think that we have it in a pretty good place. I think it's meaningful that this is something that Senator Graham and I and Senator Blumenthal and others were working on up until his last days, and that's meaningful as well.
4: It would give the president the latitude to impose tariffs of up to 100%, as I understand it, on the largest importers of Russian oil. Any indication from him if he's prepared to do that, should this be passed?
7: Well, I think, you know, when I talk to the president about this kind of issue, he wants to be careful about the way he deploys this kind of leverage. Geopolitics are very fragile, and this is something, whether it's a tariff action or sanctions action or anything, it's something that the president thinks about very carefully. He certainly talks to me. He talks to Secretary Bessent, Secretary Rubio, Secretary Lutnick. He talks to everybody. He talks to people outside the government. He wants to hit the right spot of putting pressure on countries and putting pressure on Russia without creating more conflict or reducing the likelihood of a peace deal.
4: The Section 122 tariff set to expire in just a couple of days, really, a few days from now.
7: July 24th.
4: July 24th. All but certain that the 301 tariff is going to affect after that, or are we looking at perhaps a lapse kind of in coverage?
7: I mean, the reality is the Section 301 investigations I'm doing, where we've proposed some tariffs, they're on their own track. We're moving quickly, deliberately, because we want to resolve the unfair trading practices that we're targeting with these investigations. So we're going to do them as soon as we can to get at these practices. You know, whether they're, you know, day before, day of, day after, that's less important to us than making sure we're addressing these unfair trading practices and getting the leverage in place we need to resolve them.
4: Do you have a timetable for when you're going to bring that report to the president, when you might see them enacted?
7: Well, we have a couple, right?
4: Yeah.
7: So we have a Section 301 on forced labor targeting countries who don't ban the import of forced labor goods. We do in America. Other countries don't. Some have a law, but they don't necessarily enforce it. So we already have our report out on that, and so we can take action, I think, fairly quickly on that within the next few weeks. We have another investigation that's targeting a more compact group of countries on structural excess capacity. These are countries who typically have a big trade deficit with the world or a big a big trade surplus with the world, or a big trade surplus with us. Or even if they don't, they may have practices that generate, you know, factories or production that are totally out of whack with global demand. So this is a quite intense project. I have dozens and dozens of attorneys and policy makers working on this to really examine all of these practices. So it takes a little longer time than doing this forced labor one, which is a little bit of a binary where you're looking at, you know, what do they have in place and are they enforcing it? This is more complex.
4: Does that explain the delay entirely, or how long it's taking, or if there's been reports that maybe the China issue is complicating it more than it is with the others?
7: No, I don't think that's the case at all, right? I mean, China is included in this structural excess capacity, Section 301. The reality is it's a more complex investigation, and we have to make sure that we are hitting our milestones. You know, we've received a lot of comments from the public. We have to analyze those. We have to incorporate them into any responsive action we might take. So we're trying to make sure that we're actually living up to the letter of the law and the spirit of the law. We want to make sure that we're targeting these these unfair trading practices that have led to, frankly, offshoring in the U.S. and an inability to build new factories at times. When you have other countries that are building factories or they're depressing demand in their own country, this is not how market economics are supposed to work. And it creates a situation where there's not enough incentive to build a new factory in America.

0: and Novartis and others actually pouring concrete and superstructures going up in new facilities in North Carolina and Indiana and Southern California. So this actually, for me, has been a really bright spot of our efforts to reshore critical production in America.
1: In the trade reps glossary, transshipments is a word.
0: Yes.
1: Yes. I'm wondering how you are thinking about monitoring and blocking transshipment when it comes to China.
0: So it is a word in our glossary, yeah. But it can mean different things, right? There's kind of like your pure illegal transshipment where something's made in China, they send it to Vietnam, and they put a made in Vietnam sticker and send it over. It's just illegal, right? And that's on Customs and Border Protection to enforce that, right? To do investigations, to identify areas of fraud, and go after it. And we're doing that. A day or two ago, we had a big announcement with DOJ teaming up with CBP. They've already found $1 billion in customs fraud, and some of that is transshipment. And then you have another issue where you have, you know, country. It's often Asian inputs, China, Vietnam. They go to a third country, maybe Mexico, and they do just enough work where they can legally say, this is actually from Mexico, so maybe we should get a better tariff rate than if it were from China. That's an issue, and that's a problem. With Mexico, right now, for example, in some of our discussions, we're talking about rules of origin and saying, if you want to get a better deal bringing something in from Mexico or name your country, you have to make sure it actually has U.S. content. You have to make sure it actually has, you know, Mexican content or whatever it is, and you have to have that as high as possible to protect against this other type of transshipment, which is a little more difficult to detect.
1: There's a long way to go until this meeting in September when the Chinese president comes to the United States, but let me ask you lastly sort of how you're thinking about that. You were so integral to the conversations that took place in Beijing. What are you expecting deliverables-wise to come out of that meeting in Washington in a couple months?
0: Well, the number one deliverable we always have between President Trump and President Xi is to continue the stability of the relationship. Both of these leaders are very committed to having a strong and solid personal relationship. Now, that doesn't mean we don't have issues in the broader relationship. Obviously, we do. China is a big challenge for the U.S. in a lot of ways. But we want to make sure we're delivering stability. There's never been a situation where the U.S. side or even the Chinese side has gone out and said, everyone should expect a comprehensive agreement that resolves all issues. Like, no one's ever promised that. So that's not what we expect. We will have an opportunity to take stock of Chinese commitments with respect to purchases of soybeans and other agricultural products. We'll take stock on the rare earth issues we decided. So I think it'll be a moment for stock taking, confirming the relationship, making sure that China's complying with what it's agreed to do. That's really what we're looking forward to in this meeting.
1: I just want to linger on the moment that we're in right now, and you heard him talking a bit about it. We have these 122 tariffs. These are the global tariffs that the president put in place after the Supreme Court ruled against those IEEPA tariffs. Those, by statute, expire here on July 24th, as he said. Then there are these investigations. There are ones that center on industrial overcapacity, ones that center on forced labor.
2: So but those have to do for each country, right?
1: Yes. So we have like 80-plus countries that the administration is looking at. So that's kind of where we are poised for now, which of those will go into effect. And so as we were speaking, we were waiting to hear about Brazil, which is one ultimately did go in effect that afternoon, 25% tariffs on Brazil, which has, of course, caused a great deal of controversy and stress there. And it's a real political issue as well. And the last thing I'll just note about Ambassador Greer is just it's a lot to keep track of. I was struck by that just talking to him about this, the way that this administration is pursuing trade policy on this country-by-country basis, not using these multilateral agreements, means he's traveling everywhere. He's going to Mexico next week. Just hyper-engaged on so many different fronts. It was interesting to talk about that.
2: Well, that's what I was going to ask you. Is it any clearer who or what mechanism is carrying out these investigations? Like, he's obviously not doing everyone personally, but he seems very involved.
1: That's doing it. And before he and I spoke, he was on a panel at this conference and had a one-on-one interview with an interlocutor at the conference. And he said something that really stuck with me, which is he does all this work, but ultimately it's like the president's relationship is still paramount here. And so in the context of Canada, for instance, if there are good conversations between Prime Minister Carney and President Trump, that could lead to a deal. I'm not saying that that's happening, but that still is fundamentally that he can do all of this work, but really it is the principles that matter the most here in these conversations.
2: But that's something we were talking about last week, too, is you have these negotiators, but how empowered are they when ultimately it's the president who has the last word and everybody in the room knows that? So you can get all the way down that road and it could be undone or redone with a tweet, right?
1: Absolutely. And what I will say is, and he said this during the interview as well, is he is talking to the president a ton. I think the president does have a lot of faith and trust in him, and they're in constant contact, and no surprise to you or anyone here, this is an issue, the issue perhaps that animates the president the most. So very engaged with him and clearly trusting of Ambassador Greer.
2: Seems like it was a good conference. I'm
1: great
2: not
1: conference.
2: At all upset that
1: no.
2: I didn't get to go hang out in my home state. It's fine. It's fine. I'm over it. Yeah, that's right. All right. Speaking of mountains
1: yes.
2: and wildfires, we're just talking about this. Smoke from Canadian wildfires is threatening to send thick black smoke back to the northeast. We're going to talk about what the economic impact of extreme

0: weather is. That's coming up on Bloomberg This Weekend. Stick with us. We'll be right back.
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2: Spike, I thought this is supposed to be a love letter.
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3: On Bloomberg This Weekend, I'm Alexis Christophorus. Let's update you on today's top stories. Apple and the U.S. Justice Department are in early talks about settling a 2024 lawsuit that alleges the iPhone maker violated antitrust laws. Bloomberg reports there's no guarantee the two sides will reach an agreement. The U.S. government accused Apple of monopolizing the market for high-end smartphones by blocking super apps and discouraging outside messaging solutions. On Wall Street, it was another rough week for chip makers as traders continued to rotate out of those stocks on worries that the artificial intelligence spending spree is becoming harder to justify. A key industry gauge, the Philadelphia Semiconductor Index, fell into a bear market, sinking 20% from its June record. For the week, the tech-heavy NASDAQ fell nearly 2.7%. And SpaceX shares tumbled again yesterday, wiping out more than $1 trillion in market value after the company aborted a launch of its Starship rocket because of an engine issue. Despite the recent sell-off, Wall Street remains largely bullish on SpaceX. More than 80% of Bloomberg-tracked analysts rate the stock a buy equivalent, and the average price target suggests about 90% upside from current levels. Round three of the British Open is underway at the Royal Birkdale Golf Club in Southport, England. At the top of the leaderboard, Lucas Herbert at 8 under par. And the match will go on. Soccer's governing body says the World Cup final tomorrow between Argentina and Spain is not under any threat of the air quality warnings in New York and New Jersey because of the Canada wildfires. Meteorologists expect the weather to improve by tomorrow's game at MetLife Stadium. Guys, back over to you. Looking forward to that one.
4: Yes, thanks, likewise. Lisa. You're going to watch this one?
5: I promise I will watch this one. I promise.
4: At the very least, you'll watch the
5: final game. I promise. Lisa's not here to give me a hard time, but I feel her by proxy giving me a hard time. No. So yes, we will watch it. Thanks, Lexus. I do feel like the air has gotten slightly better.
4: Yes,
5: however, the president may not agree because in response to the Canadian wildfires, President Donald Trump took to Truth Social, saying this is willful negligence and becoming a yearly occurrence costing the United States billions of dollars, which cost of this pollution must of necessity be added to the tariffs Canada is currently paying.
4: For more on the extreme weather around North America, including these fires, joining us in studio is Bloomberg Energy reporter Emily Forgash. Emily, great to have you with us. And let's start local, as you say.
5: Christina, all news is local.
4: All news is local. But it does feel better today. Talk just a bit about what we've experienced here over the course of the last week. What's, you know, how much Canada's these fires do bear responsibility for it? And then indeed, looking at this World Cup, what it means for that match tomorrow?
6: Yes. Yeah, so the air in New York was quite bad this week. If you remember 3 years ago when there were Canadian wildfires that sent smoke down to the New York area. It wasn't nearly as bad as that, but other places around the country were also experiencing terrible air this week. It has gotten a bit better today and will keep getting better through the day. We expect some rain in New York today. That should help. And yeah, the World Cup match seems to be happening tomorrow, although that can always change.
5: Was there any fail-safe? Like, has this happened before? Is air quality canceled games, World Cup? So I don't know the answer to that.
6: Well, there was there were games canceled yesterday in Cleveland and like the Chicago area was hit really hard, so there was a baseball game canceled last night. There are often wildfires in Canada around this time. It gets dry, it gets windy. The smoke only comes down if the wind pushes it down, and there was a jet stream that happened this past week that caused the smoke to come down, but also that jet stream was responsible for a lot of the other issues we saw this week.
4: Let's talk a bit about heat, which is part of this whole conversation as well. I know you cover utilities, and you know I see the emails that I get from Con Ed indicating you know, when I should have the AC on or off, and how my behavior should change as a result.
5: Our building would like us to keep it at
4: all
5: 76
4: of that. Keep it
5: degrees.
4: At 78, 76, 78.
6: Oh, it's warm.
5: It is warm. Yes, it is.
4: How are utilities reacting to all of the kind of extreme weather that we've seen here in the summer so far?
6: Yeah, it's getting increasingly challenging for utilities and for grid operators to meet demand that comes with turning on your AC and other things when it gets really hot. Another issue that utilities are contending with is in California. It was also dry and windy, and that's the perfect atmosphere and temperature for fires, and oftentimes fires can start because of electricity sparking it. So PG&E, which is a utility in California, had to turn off power for some people on Wednesday, forced shutoffs in order to avoid any wildfires. There were wildfires in Canada, unfortunately. And then grid operators throughout the U.S. in the middle of the country and the East Coast were issuing some warnings when it got really hot on Wednesday and Thursday.
5: Are we expecting more pause in service, more grid stops like on the East Coast? How is the grid doing? Because we talked at the start of the show today about AI and, you know, energy costs are getting more expensive. And it just seems like we're putting a lot of pressure on some pretty old grids.
6: Yes.
5: Should we expect some more interruptions?
6: That is a great way to put it. We are putting a lot of pressure on some old grids. For this week, the PJM grid, which is in the Mid-Atlantic, which actually includes Data Center Alley in Northern Virginia, only issued an energy emergency alert one, which just means that the grid was becoming stressed. The middle of the country grid, that one issued an EEA two, which is one step below rolling blackouts. But those grids did not have to institute rolling blackouts this time. If you remember 2 weeks ago, right before July 4th, it was even hotter here and the grids were even more stressed. So this is becoming just more frequent as the summer gets hotter and it gets longer. It starts earlier and goes longer.
4: Wandering around the neighborhood, people have masks back on. There is, like, as you talked about, we had this experience a couple of summers back where it had this post-apocalyptic look to the city, hard to see the sun. Everything looked really kind of red and sepia-toned. What do we know about the dangers of this, just being in this environment, breathing all of this in? How worried people should be just about prolonged exposure to what we're seeing?
6: Yeah, I mean, it depends on how sensitive you are. So if you have asthma, if you're part of the sensitive groups, officials were telling people to stay inside. If they didn't have air conditioning while it was hot, try to go somewhere indoors where there was air conditioning. If you aren't part of sensitive groups, it can still hurt you because the levels in New York and especially in Chicago, Detroit area were really high, and that is unhealthy for anyone. There could be lasting effects, but this time, as I mentioned, was not as bad as 3 years ago.
5: Yeah. I mean, do they recommend a mask? It was interesting that so for those of us who traveled a lot around the world, I walked out of my apartment and it reminded me of going to developing nations where they burn trash in urban centers. Like, you get that same acrid smell and it just kind of hits you in the face. It's a very distinct smell. And it was interesting to smell that in Manhattan. But places like that, I mean, people in some cities around the world have pollution days where they can't go out. They have masks with them regularly. Do you think this is going to become something that people are going to have to start doing, even in the U.S.?
6: Yeah, well, if this keeps happening, people likely will keep wearing masks. New York officials this week handed out free masks around the city and around New York.
5: Are they effective, though? Do we know?
6: I do think that people believe they're effective. I'm not the scientist on that, though. and I'm sure there is some efficacious masks out there. I'm not sure, just like the regular blue masks that we all
5: use. Right, if I'm putting like a little cute
6: masks.
5: One I sewed during COVID, yeah. It's not really going to make any difference. Of course, I made it. I'm very proud of it.
6: Wow, that's cool.
4: Before we let you go, I want to ask you about Texas as well. We've seen the reports of flooding in Texas once again, and I'm curious sort of what information you have on those and sort of how likely you talk about kind of recurrence of these fires and that being, is this something we plan to expect to see more of in Texas as well?
6: Yes, so the floods in Texas, unfortunately this time, were deadly. Two people died. Unlike last year when over 130 people died, last year Texas just wasn't as prepared. The rain came overnight and so did the flash flooding. Mm. The alerts weren't as good. People were asleep, didn't hear them. This time around, Texas was way more prepared. The emergency alerts were better. Information came out earlier. Actually, Governor Abbott yesterday credited the media with getting the information out there.
5: Hey, look at that.
6: People do expect this to keep happening, like these 100-year floods. They're now 1 year apart in this case. And all these things that are happening together, it's really important to understand that this could keep happening all at the same time. They're called compounding events. And as climate change gets worse, these overlapping events could keep happening. So yesterday I reported that nearly 180 million Americans were experiencing either the floods or the heat or the smoke or both. And that was almost more than half the country, and that just could keep happening.
5: Before I let you go, what is the economic impact of all this? Because obviously you see like the big meta impacts, but even in the city, people aren't going out, people aren't going to dinner. Like, it seems like it's going to hit across all the economy.
6: Yeah, so the smoke could impact the economy for sure for the reasons you just mentioned. And if people are working outside and they can't, floods obviously destroy destructive floods have huge economic impacts in the billions of dollars. And if they keep happening, obviously it gets more expensive. And the exact economic toll of these floods won't be calculated for a while. I still think that parts of Texas were recovering from the floods last year. But yeah, they again, those economic effects will compound as the events do.
5: And also just trying to get insurance for anything in
4: all
5: a floodplain or in a wildfire zone. We've seen people can, you know, they're not getting their houses insured.
4: Yeah. Emily, thank you very much. Emily Forgash joining us here
5: thank
4: on set
5: so
4: in
5: much.
4: New York. And I'll continue to talk about my trip to Colorado. I mean, I drove
5: Yes, please.
4: From
5: talk
4: Denver
5: more about going to the mountains
4: to
5: without your co-anchor. It's
4: and
5: fine.
4: In Leadville, I mean, you see them fighting those fires. So that's another strain as well. It's just having this many major events like that and having to fight all these fires simultaneously.
5: And it is
4: difficult.
5: Part of the natural life cycle. I mean, I grew
4: sure.
5: up in the mountains, and there were fires almost every summer. But the size and scope of them is getting to extremes where it's just really
4: these
5: impacting.
4: These compounding events,
5: 100%.
4: As I add that to my glossary. Very good. All right, when we come back here, BTW with Alexis Christophorus and the debate over accents in the Odyssey. You're looking forward to this film.
5: Okay. And you can explore live streaming news and interviews, all our Bloomberg TV shows, documentaries, reporter analysis, and more all in one place, Bloomberg.com/videos. We'll be right back.
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0: Welcome back to Bloomberg This Weekend, or BT Dubs. I'm Christina Ruffini with David Gura. Alexis is going to run us through some of the stories you might have missed this week. Now, Alexis, there is an ongoing debate on this show. I say BT Dubs.
1: I say BTW. What do you think?
2: I have to go BTW.
1: Oh, 2-1. You're welcome back anytime, Alexis.
0: Okay, fine.
2: We agree to disagree.
1: Yes,
0: what you got?
2: It's okay. There's a little movie out this weekend, in case you heard, it's called Odyssey.
1: The Odyssey.
0: Yes, I accidentally stumbled on the premiere as I was going to a workout the other day.
1: Whoa.
0: They closed down all of Broadway, all of Lincoln Square. The whole thing was shut down for
2: blocks.
0: That's
2: living in New York City,
1: yes,
2: girl.
1: There you go.
2: $250 million budget. It's an epic to watch it. Almost 3 hours long. Wow. So get your popcorn and get ready. The only movie ever shot completely on IMAX. There's a lot of talk about it. It's doing pretty well here on Rotten Tomatoes already. It was out yesterday, and the critics seem to like it. But people cannot stop talking about the fact that these actors, Matt Damon, Anne Hathaway, Charlize Theron, you name it, are all having American accents in it. No British accents.
1: Interesting.
2: Which we're used to for these big epic
1: classical
2: period
1: epics.
2: Pieces.
1: Yes.
2: Yeah.
0: But that's not any more accurate.
1: No,
0: like,
1: that's true.
0: I do think it's weird. Like British TV, a lot of times they'll have them playing Russians, but they just have like a British accent. Or they'll be in France, but they just have a British accent.
2: Right.
0: And somebody pointed out to me, it's not any more accurate if they do a Russian accent. They're not speaking Russian. But for my brain, I want to hear the accent.
2: If you want to be accurate, you'd speak ancient Greek.
1: There you go.
2: So you know what? English is fine, but it's pretty funny. Tom Holland and Robert Pattinson, who are both in it, who are both British, have to put on American accents.
1: Oh, interesting.
0: No.
2: And then calling, you know, Odysseus my dad, like American colloquialism.
1: It's kind of father. Fun. Have you seen this yet?
0: I haven't. I will go see it.
1: I'm sure you will.
0: It is on my list.
1: You've been, like, very excited about it.
0: I know. I'm a nerd.
1: You wanted
0: I'm
1: to, like,
0: excited.
1: Get a classicist on here and, like, do a deep dive.
0: We're still working on it.
1: Sorry, I don't need to go.
2: I have to go to see, hear Matt Damon use his Boston accent. He leans in on it in those dramatic scenes. So we're going to be, but Chris Nolan, who's the director, said it was a very intentional decision to have the actors speak in English and not have sort of a stagey approach.
1: And he's like the biggest proponent of these IMAX movies. I mean, he loves an IMAX film, and I do like his movies generally.
0: And they figured out a way, as we've talked about, to do the dialogue on IMAX, which you usually don't do. Usually you shoot the big scenes on it, and it can only roll for, I think, 7 minutes at a time.
1: Yeah, yeah.
2: That's
0: so
2: why
0: it's
2: this
0: really
2: is
0: arduous, and I appreciate trying to do old school filmmaking in a world of digital.
2: Okay. Cinematic feat.
0: All right. I'll report back on the accents.
1: All right.
2: We're going to do a hard turn and move to the Wall Street Journal. Wealthy older Americans, they are ripping up the traditional script, and instead of downsizing, they are moving up big time.
1: Interesting.
2: They are buying bigger homes, or they are adding additions to the homes. They are adding guest houses
1: Making
2: for the grandkids. Exactly, basically. And so empty nest boomers now own more than 28% of U.S. homes with 3 or more bedrooms, which, ding, ding, ding, one of the reasons why first-time homebuyers are having such a hard time getting into
1: first
2: the market.
1: First Airbnb and now this.
2: Yeah, exactly.
1: The older
0: generation. That's a good point.
2: That is a good point.
1: Buying it out.
0: I will rent until I die. I've missed my boat. Yeah, especially in New York, but even in D.C., to your point, getting into the market was just getting harder and harder
2: That's so many people's struggle. So just quick stats for you. Older Americans now account for 42% of the home buyers, the largest share of any generation.
0: Wow.
2: Why, you ask? Well, they bought their homes and their stocks decades ago.
1: Yes.
2: And those assets have appreciated.
1: Refinanced at 2.5% or whatever.
2: Yeah, sounds pretty nice. If you can get it.
1: Sounds pretty nice indeed.
0: Dare to dream. Dare to dream.
2: Birding. Do you ever look at the birds go by?
0: Okay, speaking of older Americans, what happens to people when they hit a certain age? Both my parents have gotten into this.
1: You know, young people too.
2: Well, guess what? Birding is not just for your parents.
1: Oh.
2: It's not for your grandparents anymore. Oh, no, no. Birding has gone cool. So now the cool kids are doing it, becoming more popular among younger people in their 20s and 30s. Some of them are saying, hey, look, we're taking our binoculars with us on vacation because we want to go birding. They say the shift really started during the pandemic when we were all stuck at home.
1: Nice solitary activity.
2: We're like, hey, wow, look at the birds.
1: Yeah.
2: Sort of the equivalent of, you know, take a moment and smell the flowers.
1: Uh-huh.
2: That's what we're doing with our birds. And also the National Audubon Society had 10 college chapters in 2019. You know how many they have today?
1: No.
2: 117.
1: Wow.
0: That's hysterical.
2: It's crazy. And
0: David, were you a birder in college?
1: I have a family of birders.
0: Oh, you do?
1: My sister's a professional ornithologist.
2: Oh, my. What?
1: And when my mom came to town, she did bring binoculars. We went to the Jamaica Bay Wildlife Reserve and looked for a bunch of birds.
2: You're living this.
0: So
1: I'm living it. I'm living it. But my sister studies the great gray owl.
0: That's all right, well, can we have her on the show? I already like her better than you.
1: Sure. Next time she's in town.
2: Super impressed. Super impressed with that.
0: This is lovely and wholesome. I support this trend full-heartedly.
2: Let's do South by Southwest even has a whole, like, bird-watching thing. So it's happening amongst the young folks.
1: The young.
2: All right, finally.
1: Last one.
2: a habit that's actually good for us. A new study found that people who drink coffee on a daily basis, both caffeinated and decaffeinated, have a lower likelihood of developing liver ailments compared with non-coffee drinkers.
0: I'm going to live forever.
1: So, really?
2: But this stat kind of scared me. Scientists at Cedars-Sinai Health University found drinking five or more cups of coffee a day was associated with a 47% lower risk of developing liver cancer.
1: Oh.
0: Five cups. He drinks a lot of coffee.
1: I drink a lot of coffee, mostly just out of habit. Like, we walk by the machine and I'll pick some up, but I'm a real...
2: Well, because it's so at the ready here for us. Why is this, though, you might ask?
1: Yeah.
2: Inquiring minds want to know. Due to chemical compounds in coffee that reduce inflammation. Chlorogenic acid.
1: Chlorogenic acid.
2: So I say, here's to chlorogenic
1: acid.
2: That.
1: I'm having a tea today, but still, there's caffeine.
2: Here we go. Oh, I'm the only one with the fancy mug right now.
0: Well, we put our water in our mug.
1: All right.
0: People are wondering about the proliferation of cups for our TV viewers.
1: We have multiple liquids simultaneously.
0: We've got tea.
2: You have to stay hydrated.
1: I do feel like there's always a study that says something's good about coffee or bad about coffee.
2: Or just like with wine.
1: Yes.
0: I only believe the studies that say wine and coffee are good. To be clear, and chocolate too. Wine, coffee,
1: that's
0: chocolate.
1: The kind of
2: you know what?
1: Peer review
2: everything
1: you're doing
2: in moderation.
1: Studies.
0: Exactly.
1: Yes.
0: I like to not fact check that at all.
1: No need to. Alexis Christophers, thank you very much.
2: My pleasure.
1: Debut here doing
2: excellent
1: BTW.
2: First time doing BTW.
0: And you got new info out of David. We didn't know this.
1: Well done.
2: Say hi to your sister.
1: Developing a profile. I will.
2: Okay.
1: Get her on the show. Maybe she'll
0: come
1: do it.
0: Yeah, let's talk about birds. Seriously.
1: All right. Thank you very much. Coming up here at 8 o'clock in New York City.
0: The next hour of Bloomberg this weekend starts right now.
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4: 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The latest headlines, key analysis, big interviews, and the stories that hit home on your days off.
1: Welcome to Bloomberg This Weekend. It's 8 o'clock in New York City from Bloomberg's World Headquarters. I'm David Gura.
0: I'm Christina Ruffini. We're here with Alexis Christophorus in today for Lisa Mateo. We're bringing you the latest breaking news, reports, analysis, everything live this morning and every weekend from 7 to 10 a.m. A lot of headlines to get to. We talked in the last hour about this new Chinese AI model. We had our colleagues over there kind of talking about how that impacted the market. But of course, we do also need to talk about Iran. A lot of strikes overnight, a lot of strikes throughout this week, and kind of uncertainty about where this goes or where this ends.
1: The president basically ripping up that memo of understanding, ceasefire all but over, and strikes continuing overnight on Kuwait. A lot of damage done by Iran to Kuwait in the overnight hours as well. So I think the conflict seems to be widening and certainly is attenuating. It's lasting much longer than the president said it would at the beginning.
0: Exactly right. Alexis has some updates for us, so we're going to go to her now for the headlines.
2: All right, thanks a lot, Christina and David. We're going to start here at home. Catastrophic flash floods in Texas have killed at least two people and left hundreds more in need of rescue. In Uvalde County, months worth of rain has fallen in a span of just days. This man says floodwaters rushed through his home twice this week.
5: There was about 2 inches on this concrete slab water. So it didn't look like it was getting better. And I could mark it off. There's no more fence, but when the fence was there prior, I could mark it off. I knew it was rising.
2: Rain has eased across parts of Texas, but officials warn the danger is far from over and the risk of isolated tornadoes remains. Taylor Farms is voluntarily removing some of its iceberg lettuce from the U.S. market after it was linked to the parasitic illness that's causing explosive diarrhea. The California farm says the iceberg lettuce was sourced from central Mexico. Taco Bell has also removed affected lettuce from its restaurants and supply chain amid the outbreak. Nearly 7,000 cases of the foodborne illness are being investigated nationwide, with Michigan reporting the highest number of cases. Homeland Security Secretary Mark Wayne Mullen is promising an aggressive attack against voter fraud ahead of the midterm elections. The DHS chief held a briefing at the White House after President Trump's primetime address Thursday night, where he revived unsubstantiated claims about the 2020 election.
6: If you are an illegal or you're voting illegally, we will hunt you down. We will find you. And we will prosecute you.
2: Secretary Mullen also threatened state election officials with fines or even prison time if they don't hand over sensitive voter data to DHS. Poor air quality in the New York, New Jersey area because of those Canadian wildfires is expected to improve by tomorrow, just in time for the World Cup final at MetLife Stadium. And President Trump will be there as Argentina looks to defend its title against Spain. The president praised FIFA at a World Cup reception yesterday at Trump Tower in New York City. Mr. Trump is expected to deliver the FIFA World Cup trophy to the winning team on the field after that match tomorrow. And I'm going to be there, not in person, watching from my television.
1: Very good. I think that's the best way to do it.
0: Yeah,
1: it's going to be so crazy.
2: Cheapest ticket, by the way, about $8,000.
1: My God.
0: That's insane.
1: Yeah, I think it's on track to be the most expensive sporting event ever.
0: I think it's really sad that real fans can't get into the stadium. However, I have loved the pop-up parties, the makeshift ways that people are celebrating at bodegas, at bars, at like family neighborhoods, projecting it up on the side of the wall, like the South
2: Knicks.
0: A little
2: the New York Knicks.
0: That's what I was going to say. Yeah, I think it's, you know, I wish the tickets were more affordable, but people are going to celebrate regardless.
2: For sure.
0: Thanks, Alexis. All right. Now to our top story this hour. Overnight, the U.S. military says it conducted another round of attacks on Iran, striking multiple targets for the seventh straight evening. Iran says some of the attacks hit civilian targets, including a desalinization plant. Iran also claims ships trying to traverse the Gulf struck mines in the water and exploded. Now, CENTCOM says that report is false.
1: Sure, it's going to help decipher what is happening and where this is going for the U.S., for Iran, and for the region as a whole. Bloomberg White House correspondent Josh Wingrove and Bloomberg National Security reporter Courtney McBride.
2: To deliver the FIFA World Cup trophy to the winning team on the field after that match tomorrow. And I'm going to be there, not in person, watching from my television.
1: Very good. I think that's the best way to do it.
0: Yeah,
1: it's going to be so crazy.
2: Cheapest ticket, by the way, about $8,000.
1: My God.
0: That's insane.
1: Yeah, I think it's on track to be the most expensive sporting event ever.
0: I think it's really sad that real fans can't get into the stadium. However, I have loved the pop-up parties, the makeshift ways that people are celebrating at bodegas, at bars, at like family neighborhoods, projecting it up on the side of the wall, like the South Knicks.
2: A little a la the New York Knicks.
0: That's what I was going to say. Yeah, I think it's, you know, I wish the tickets were more affordable, but people are going to celebrate regardless.
2: For sure.
0: Thanks, Alexis. All right. Now to our top story this hour. Overnight, the U.S. military says it conducted another round of attacks on Iran, striking multiple targets for the seventh straight evening. Iran says some of the attacks hit civilian targets, including a desalinization plant. Iran also claims ships trying to traverse the Gulf struck mines in the water and exploded. Now, CENTCOM says that report is false.
1: Sure, it's going to help decipher what is happening and where this is going for the U.S., for Iran, and for the region as a whole. We have Bloomberg White House correspondent Josh Wingrove and Bloomberg National Security reporter Courtney McBride. Courtney, great to see you. Great to have you with us. And let me start with you. Get us up to speed here on this back and forth. It was only, 24 hours ago that the president said the U.S. is winning big in Iran and we'll see the fruits of that labor very shortly. It does seem like we are far from this getting tied up anytime soon.
7: Well, thanks for having me. Certainly the president continues to profess U.S. victory in this conflict.
0: At bars, at like family neighborhoods, projecting it up on the side of the wall, like the South Knicks.
2: A little the New York Knicks.
0: That's what I was going to say. Yeah, I think it's, you know, I wish the tickets were more affordable, but people are going to celebrate regardless.
2: For sure.
0: Thanks, Alexis. All right. Now to our top story this hour. Overnight, the U.S. military says it conducted another round of attacks on Iran, striking multiple targets for the seventh straight evening. Iran says some of the attacks hit civilian targets, including a desalinization plant. Iran also claims ships trying to traverse the Gulf struck mines in the water and exploded. Now, CENTCOM says that report is false.
1: Sure, it's going to help decipher what is happening and where this is going for the U.S., for Iran, and for the region as a whole. We have Bloomberg White House correspondent Josh Wingrove and Bloomberg National Security reporter Courtney McBride. Courtney, great to see you. Great to have you with us. And let me start with you. Get us up to speed here on this back and forth. It was only, 24 hours ago that the president said the U.S. is winning big in Iran and we'll see the fruits of that labor very shortly. It does seem like we are far from this getting tied up anytime soon.
7: Well, thanks for having me. Certainly the president continues to profess U.S. victory in this conflict. But at the same time, we are seeing tit-for-tat strikes between the U.S. and Iran. And we're not quite at the point of an escalation to or return to full-scale conflict, but we certainly are seeing more damage and expansion of targets by the U.S., both geographically and in terms of the types of sites that are being hit.
0: Courtney, what is the threshold for saying we've returned to a full-scale conflict?
7: Well, I don't know that the there's necessarily a quantifiable level, but certainly with the number of targets that the U.S. has been hitting, you know, we're SATCOM is reporting strikes in the dozens. You know, early in March, in April, at the peak of the fighting, we were seeing hundreds of targets hit per day. Many of those targets are no longer viable because the U.S. has destroyed them. And so I think now that there is a sort of a vanishing number of sites they can hit, you're seeing the U.S. Yeah. striking further into the country and going after bridges and infrastructure that, according to CENTCOM, is still used to support military operations, Iranian strikes on ships in the strait, et cetera.
1: Joshua Grove, let me get your perspective on how the White House is looking at this conflict now. It does seem like there's still an element here where the White House feels like it can kind of win this war of attrition just by staring Iran down. Do we have any more nuance or detail about the strategic direction of this conflict from the White House?
8: It's a great question. I think President Trump has pretty clearly been told by his advisors that this blockade puts more pressure on Iran than these activities and the overall situation puts on the American economy and the American armed forces. In other words, he thinks time is on his side. In his public remarks, he seems to kind of moved on from it. Like, he doesn't talk about it as much anymore. And so I think right now we're just sort of in the status quo indefinitely. And of course, the question is what that means for him. There were a lot of Republicans who wanted a quicker end to this, or for the president to at least be serious about pursuing any deal that was actually there. You know, the American negotiators would quibble with how serious the Iranians were about making a deal at points in time. And so we seem to just basically be here indefinitely. And what that means for the president is sort of an ongoing focus on whether they can continue to escort ships through the southern part of the strait. Remember, of course, that was the big pressure point, Trump saying, when they announced their previous deal. Look, you know, some countries only had 4 weeks left of reserves or that kind of thing. And so if Trump can be confident that oil markets and energy markets more broadly can withstand the status quo, then I think the status quo is going to remain the status quo for some time. And, you know, we'll see where that goes. We have not seen a lot of pushback from Republicans in recent days, or frankly, from within the administration itself and some of the more isolationist voices, including the vice president.
0: Yeah, Josh, I'm wondering about, I don't know if there is one, but if there's a strategy to the messaging here, because it seemed prior to that NATO meeting in Ankara, the president had kind of washed his hands. He'd even said he was a bit over it. And then there were those threats to his security. He ended up having to take the old Air Force One plane, which caused a bit of a kerfuffle. A lot of pushback from the White House on that report from the New York Times. But if you're inside the White House, I mean, we've been talking for months about how exactly what you just said, advisors to the president, Republicans running in the midterms, want this off the books, when they go to run for office in November. If this is going to stretch out and have this indeterminate timeline, is the strategy just don't talk about it and maybe people will forget it's happening in the background? Is that kind of what's happening here?
8: I mean, I suppose you and I can come to that conclusion. I don't think that there necessarily is, you know, a grand multi-week plan. I think they're just sort of rolling with how it goes and trying to create an ecosystem that would be, you know, get Iran back to the table and get to a situation where that makes sense. And so, you know, we'll see. We don't expect to hear from the president today. I should say that I'm sorry. I'm in purgatory here. I'm in New Jersey. I'm, you know, not quite with Trump. I'm not quite at the World Cup. I'm not quite with you all. I'm sitting here waiting in case Trump needs his press corps.
1: Class of New Jersey story.
8: Anything.
1: Yeah.
8: I know. It's a pleasure to be here. Courtney has the right Bloomberg backdrop. I have a Marriott landscape. It's, you know.
0: I was going to say, I know what hotel you're in. I've seen that picture in many a hotel room.
8: Exactly. So anyway, we don't think Trump in his public remarks has not been placing emphasis on this. This is a, you know, fact. And so I think from that, historically with him, we can tell that he's sort of moved on in his mind to other things. Remember, there are brewing questions about America's capacity to continue doing this, or at least the effect that it would have on American munitions reserves. Courtney is an expert on this, so let me stop there and defer to her. But, you know, there's a sort of the ripple effect of doing this indefinitely and carrying out strikes on Iran indefinitely is not nothing. And so we will see how long the president's appetite is for that. But so far, it's full steam ahead.
0: Yeah, Chief of Naval Operations telling us last week he is concerned about how long those ships have been out, including ships like their big battle cruisers who've been out a record number of days at this point.
1: So let's move on from Josh Bonvoy Wingrove to Courtney McBride here. And Courtney, let's pick up on what we were just talking about there, the degree to which this war can continue in perpetuity. So Josh rightly referencing the fact that there is such strain here on the military as this lasts longer and longer. How manifest is that concern in the halls of the Pentagon, among the president's national security advisors, that this really, there are limits to how long that this can go on?
7: Sure. I mean, certainly there's the public messaging that the U.S. has everything it needs to continue this war as long as the president decides to do so. That being said, there is certainly behind the scenes concern about munition stockpiles, particularly for certain high-end weapons. The Pentagon does have a plan to ramp up production, but we're talking years before some of that bears fruit. That being said, I think the strikes that are happening now may be using different types of munitions than those that that were relied upon early on, that are multi-million dollar missiles and are in much shorter supply. So at this level, short of that high-end full-scale operation that we saw in early March, in April, this could continue, you know, at this level for quite some time.
0: Well, I want to pivot a little bit, quite a bit, actually, Josh, and I do want to ask you about this speech the president made on Thursday. There was a lot in there, but among other things, he accused China of interfering with the U.S. elections in 2020, saying the Chinese government stole over more than 200 million voter files. But it was unclear in all those documents that were released what they really did with them or what the argument was, how they used them. Why make this speech now? What are the objectives here, especially ahead of this upcoming Xi visit to the U.S.?
8: Yeah, let me start by saying that I and other reporters have been going through these documents since they were released. The president has been upset there isn't more coverage of it. What I have seen in there is not a lot of new material. Many of these claims were debunked not only by American intelligence agencies, but under the Trump administration in the first term. A lot of the dates that you see on these documents are 2016, 2020, even earlier than 2016 in some cases. They're heavily redacted. They're sort of cherry-picked. It's not really clear what they're saying. And some of them also reveal Russian attempts to influence the election in the favor of President Trump, whereas the Chinese sort of breadcrumbs here are that they preferred that President Trump did not get reelected. And so I think broadly, there's bipartisan concern about the security of American elections, including foreign interference, not only with China, but with other countries. Specifically, I think the question is whether the president is using this as a narrative or a pretext to push again for changes to the voting systems in this year's midterm election. Of course, he's been pressing for passage of the Save America Act, which would make a lot of changes. There's been zero or next to zero appetite in Congress to do that. He's trying to strong arm it through. I think there are a lot of open questions about what steps he might take in the run up to and during the voting period in sort of a lot of crucial districts as he tries to cling to the House. Of course, we all know that they've redrawn the map to try to maximize their chances of bucking the historical trend here where presidents tend to lose the House in their midterm elections. And so I think the question of Chinese influence is not new. The concerns about it remain valid. There was not a lot of new information from the president that I heard personally on Thursday. I think, you know, there are concerns broadly about foreign interference, but the question I think is the domestic context and how the president is viewing these midterms and what levers he might try to pull in the run-up to them.
1: As we wrap up here, Courtney, let me turn to you on the issue of Ukraine. President Zelensky, in the midst of this 40-day campaign, and we've seen another cabinet reshuffle. There's a new prime minister as well. But I'm struck by the protests that have emerged after he removed the 35-year-old defense minister from his position there, he who was really a pioneer of, an advocate for more drone warfare in this conflict.
0: Very effective.
1: Very effective. And yeah, we see, you know, long-range drones now targeting Russia, as we've talked about on the show, Moscow, St. Petersburg, seeing them train at the Sea of Azov as well. What do you make of this? What should we make of this? What does it say about the broader kind of strategic direction of this conflict, the latest cabinet reshuffle, Courtney?
7: Well, I mean, this is an approach that President Zelensky has taken before in terms of reshuffling the cabinet. But, you know, the decision to oust Defense Minister Fedorov certainly has struck a nerve and I think has raised some very serious concerns about the battlefield impact. You know, it remains to be seen what is going to happen in terms of permanent leadership. One of Fedorov's allies has declined to take a position at the ministry. And so I think there's a real concern that you could see a backslide in terms of Ukraine's innovative and really effective approach to striking Russia.
0: Do you know what prompted this decision, why he did this now?
7: That is a mystery, I think, for a lot of people. There, you know, Fedorov had been clashing publicly with some of the sort of military old guard. And I think there's a lot of speculation, but nothing definitive.
1: Josh, last question to you. I'm not going to make you respond as a Canadian to the president's allegations about these fires. But you did have a scoop this week that's Canada related, having to do with this bridge that's kind of surrounded in controversy between the U.S. and Canada. Get us up to speed on what you've learned here through your reporting.
8: Yeah, very quickly, I don't know how quickly to do this. Is like a decades-long saga. This Gordie Howe bridge is sitting there waiting to open, and Trump, Lutnick specifically intervened to block it from opening because they wanted a bigger share. This is deal was struck in 2012. The Canadians agreed to pay for everything in exchange for getting their money back. And so Prime Minister Carney has been under a lot of pressure domestically because questions are swirling whether Canada will get its money back and about what price he sort of paid to Trump to get this bridge open, for a bridge again built with Canadian money in the first place. And so we have viewed the document, the sort of confidential agreement. It is simple. It is one page long. And what Carney has agreed to do is kick the equivalent of net profits after operational costs for 15 years of this bridge. He said that might not be a lot of money. In fact, it might be negative at the start. And so this contradicts some of the Prime Minister's previous remarks on it, and that's why it's sort of become an issue back home. But this bridge, it just, you know, continues to be this saga. And so what they've done now is essentially set up an incentive where the more money and more traffic that goes through this toll bridge, the more money will go to this U.S. controlled regional development fund. The current bridge is privately owned. It's kind of a wacky story. You know, it's an incredibly busy trade bridge. Trucks, you know, taking every car part you can think of over and over all the way. So they want a second bridge.
0: All right, we're going to have to leave it there. Building bridges, U.S. from Canada, or at least opening them. Josh Wingrove, he is our White House correspondent. And Courtney McBride, thank you so much. You're our diplomacy and national security correspondent.
1: All right, traffic through the Strait of Hormuz has plunged again with the latest round of fighting between the U.S. and Iran. What will this mean for oil prices? And is this the new normal? That's coming up next.
9: One question.
10: Here's why there isn't more fear in the fear index.

0: Hey guys, I had to send you this voice message to tell you about my amazing first visit to Kaiser Permanente. 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
1: Good morning.
0: So like in the same building, you've got your doctor's office, the lab where they do your tests, and the pharmacy. 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
4: On Bloomberg this weekend, I'm Alexis Christophorus. Let's update you on today's top stories. Iran has unleashed one of its heaviest retaliatory strikes on Kuwait since the U.S. war began. The barrage triggered multiple rounds of sirens this morning and forced Kuwait's main airport to suspend flights. U.S. Central Command completed a seventh straight night of strikes on Iran last night, targeting surveillance sites, underground weapons, and maritime capabilities. Fresh airstrikes this morning between Russia and Ukraine. Russian authorities say seven people were killed in a Ukrainian drone attack on warehouses run by the e-commerce site Wildberries. Ukraine's President Volodymyr Zelensky says the sites were used to supply sanctioned drone and navigation parts. Meta Platforms is in early talks to lease computing power from its data centers to Anthropic. Sources tell Bloomberg News that the discussions are early and plans could change. The New York Times reported the deal could be worth up to $10 billion over 2 years. President Trump is blaming Canada for smoke from ongoing wildfires that have drifted into the U.S. In a Truth Social post yesterday, the president accused Canada of, quote, willful negligence in forest management, and he said the economic cost of the pollution should be added to tariffs on Canadian imports. Meantime, poor air quality in the New York, New Jersey area because of those wildfires is expected to improve by tomorrow, just in time for the World Cup final at MetLife Stadium when Argentina will defend its title against Spain. And if they're able to do that, guys, it'll be the first back-to-back win in the World Cup since 1962.
5: Very long time. Wow. I was struck listening to FIFA leadership talk about how they have no backup plan for this, so I do hope the air clears well.
4: That seems, yeah, with all the money they poured into it, you'd think there'd be a plan B.
6: We're going to talk more about that later in the show. Thanks, Alexis.
5: In Venezuela, over 5,000 people have died. Another nearly 17,000 have been injured after a set of two earthquakes hit the country just a few weeks ago. This comes as the nation is already in the middle of a major political transition, with protesters pushing for free and democratic elections.
6: Joining us now from Caracas is Phil Gunson. He's the senior analyst for the Andes region at the International Crisis Group. Phil, it's good to talk to you again. First, I want to ask how you and your family are and just how recovery is going right now in Venezuela. Of course, we've been watching all these videos coming out. I know it's getting harder and harder to find survivors. Has any progress been made? How is everyone doing?
7: Personally, we're fine. Thank you for asking. Our house, fortunately, is built on rock. We're not in the part of the capital, Caracas, that suffered, which is nearer to the mountain and is built mostly on sediment, so that the buildings shake a lot more. More generally, of course, the situation is really challenging. As you mentioned, the death toll, the official death toll, is now around 5,000, but at least that many people must still be under the rubble. And it's very, very challenging because, of course, these are high-rise buildings that basically collapsed, one floor on top of another. So extracting the bodies is a really challenging task. And the recovery, of course, will be an even greater challenge.
5: I wanted to ask you, from your position as an analyst here, how much faith you put into the numbers that the government gives out here, and you talk about sort of how more widespread the damage might be, the death toll, the number of injured. What is the kind of non-governmental sense of how widespread and difficult the damage has been?
7: Yeah, I don't really think the government has much motivation for manipulating the figures. This is, of course, a government that has us well used to concealment of statistics, distortion of statistics. But in this particular case, I don't think they want to minimize the disaster. If anything, they need the help and they need to stress just how bad this is. To give you some kind of a more objective figure, perhaps, the UN ordered 10,000 body bags and made it clear that that was perhaps roughly the kind of final death toll that they were anticipating. The damage is mostly concentrated in the small coastal state of La Guaira, which is just north of Caracas. on the Caribbean. Buildings did come down in Caracas. There were some deaths and a lot of injuries and property damage in Caracas, but it's mainly down there on the coast that the true disaster happened.
6: How much international aid are you seeing? I know the U.S. sent a couple of those task force teams that are usually deployed, but a lot of that usually comes through USAID, which we know is currently defunct. I'm wondering what you saw, given the unclear status of the Venezuelan government, who helped and is more needed?
7: Well, the first few days were really terrible. I think everybody coincides in saying that the initial response, 48 to 72 hours, which of course is the crucial period for getting people out alive, there really was next to no government presence on the ground in the particularly hard hit area. And when it did appear, it was totally inadequate. Lack of heavy equipment, the rescue crews from civil defense and the firefighters really had no equipment. Even basic stuff like uniforms and boots, I mean, they were lacking. And the uniform security services are accused of basically having stood around, if anything, stood in the way of rescue efforts. There was a large international response. Now, of course, we're into the recovery phase and rescue, search and rescue is really over. And those teams have gone back. But there are still field hospitals from many countries that are really acting in an extremely helpful way in dealing with the aftermath of this. Many, many people, of course, in need of medical attention and even psychological attention.
5: Yeah. Phil, I know we want to look at this kind of in complement with the political situation on the ground. And as we kind of make our way there, let me just ask you to contrast for us the way that the government has responded to this crisis with the landslides that we had many years ago now. So Christina asking about international aid. I know that Delcy Rodriguez, the interim president, has reached out to the IMF for additional support. Contrast just the level of kind of international aid and outreach she has been able to at least ask for, try to tap this time around versus then, as we've seen the country going through this this strange and novel political transition of a sort.
7: Yeah, it's interesting. 1999, when the last disaster happened in that same area, floods and landslides killed.

0: name of something called the 2015 National Assembly. Back then, there was a parliament in Venezuela that was dominated by the opposition. And the remnants of that, which really don't amount to more than about 20 people, have been the recipients in the recent past, since the Guaido experiment ended with the interim government there, of U.S. recognition to some extent that they're the last democratically elected body. But this is clearly an attempt by the U.S. to, if you like, head off Maria Corina Machado, who has been seen by the Trump administration as excessively confrontational and really not the person who can sit down with the Delcy Rodriguez government negotiate, I think. Of course, we don't know where that process is going or how far and how fast the U.S. will press for a genuine political transition.
1: Phil Gunson, great to speak with you as always. Thank you very much for the update on the situation there on the ground and for that insight into the political situation in Venezuela as well. Phil Gunson with the International Crisis Group joining us today from Caracas.
2: Thanks, Phil. Very glad to see that he and his family are doing well. All right. Faced with rising expenses, massive student debt, and diminishing job prospects, young investors are taking big risks.
1: Bloomberg Originals looks at the heightened focus on meme stocks, prediction markets, and crypto young people are using to get ahead.
3: There are many types of risk, and now even trading is an extreme sport.
4: In this video, I will start with risking only $100 per trade.
5: Bro, it's simple. If you can scroll TikTok, you can trade.
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3: More young people are investing than ever before, and they're learning about markets in a way no generation has.
9: Gen Z really is distinct from other age groups. If you go on social media now, you will see a lot of sophisticated trading techniques used in ways that I think no one would have imagined a 20-year-old in 1990, 2000, or even 2010 doing or even knowing about.
10: I want to show you this trade I'm taking.
11: A lot of that activity has also broadened to sports gambling, for instance, or trading on prediction markets.
3: But there are worries that these investors are over-leveraged, taking one too many risks.
12: I've always been a big risk taker. It's kind of just part of who I am.
13: 3, 2, 1, to the moon! Holy s***.
14: Well, you know what?
9: Gen Z has a highly differentiated view of risk.
15: They don't drive, they don't date, they don't drink. On the other hand, they are also this extremely risk-taking generation.
3: And for many, it's the only path they see to getting ahead.
16: YOLO stands for you only live once. So YOLO bets would refer to risky investments where the trader has an attitude of, you know, you go big or you go home.
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2: You involved in meme stocks, Bitcoin?
1: I am not. I mean, I've covered a lot of these, but I myself have not dabbled in that world. But
2: I'm pathologically risk averse. Yeah, I gotta work on it, but mostly I throw things in a high yield savings and call it a day.
1: That's good. All right. Well, it's reliable.
2: Maybe some more time at Bloomberg.
1: Sure.
2: I'll have confidence
1: soak it all
2: in my
1: up,
2: ability.
1: Christina,
2: to
1: I think it'll happen.
2: Play the market. Absolutely not going to happen. All right, coming up next, a former diplomat warns that Iran could become like Tony Soprano by extracting money from countries looking to use the Strait of Hormuz. A look at the potential long-term impact on oil prices, that's coming up next on Bloomberg This Weekend.

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8: The Strait of Hormuz is down and oil prices are up after the U.S. reimposed its naval blockade on Iran. Just a handful of tankers are making it through daily compared to an average 21 ships daily in February.
9: This week we spoke to diplomats, foreign policy and business experts at the Aspen Security Forum to get their view on the state in the state of the Strait. Here's what they told us, starting with former NATO ambassador Nicholas Burns.
10: The Iranians believe, I think erroneously, that they get to run the Gulf, the Strait of Hormuz. They get to be the toll keeper, exact fees, establish a fee structure. There's not a government in the world that agrees with that. And I don't see any way that President Trump can ever agree to that. That would mean Iran emerges from this long war of 4.5 months stronger in that respect than when the war began. It would be injurious to the global economy, to insurance companies, to shippers, to people who the companies that depend on the free flow of commercial traffic. So I think that the president cannot, and I believe will not give in, our president, on that issue. I don't think the Iranians are going to give in. So where does that leave us? I think a cat and mouse, probably next couple of weeks or months leading into the autumn, where there's a back and forth. They agree to a ceasefire. The ceasefire is honored, then not honored. They go back to exchange of fire. And I think that's where we are because these are hard-bitten, highly ideological leaders in Iran. They think they can play us for time, and so they're testing us. It's very important that President Trump stands up to them in that respect and not give in on issues like Iranians becoming the Tony Soprano of the Strait of Hormuz, you know, exacting tribute from other countries.
11: I think all eyes right now are on the Strait of Hormuz. The conflict, which had originally been about Iran and Iran's nuclear capabilities, has really necked down to being primarily about the Strait of Hormuz. If you think about it, the agreement that was reached in mid-June was an agreement just on managing the Strait in order to get to talks on nuclear capabilities. We never even got there. There wasn't even really time for product markets and crude markets and LNG markets to normalize, and we're back to a situation, as you know, the U.S. announcing that it's going to have a new blockade on Iranian exports and imports, that is poised for more escalation in the Hormuz Strait, and clearly not a path to normalization there in the near future.
4: How do you look at this? Is it intractable? Do you think we're kind of stuck, for lack of a better word?
11: You know, I guess it depends on stuck in the short term. I think it's very hard to imagine that in the next few days, in a week or so, that we'll be at a place of credible normalization. I think even if there is an agreement between the Trump administration, the Iranians, the Omanis, the Pakistanis, which of course people are trying to get to, we are attuned to the fact that Iran is going to try to enhance its position through sporadic disruption of the strait. And that is something that I think is going to have to be accommodated by markets over the medium and long run. We're already seeing that in the sense that you have Gulf countries announcing new investments in infrastructure, ports, pipelines. Over time, the strait will become less important because people are adapting to the reality that this is a choke point, which is going to be problematic, which doesn't mean catastrophic, but problematic for quite some time.
4: What does the time horizon look like for that adaptation? So I know that there's been this effort to build more east-west pipelines. When is that going to be something that's a viable kind of competitor to using the strait to get energy
11: out
4: of the region?
11: In terms of infrastructure,
4: yes.
11: I mean, the infrastructure can be built maybe quicker than you think, but still we're talking a year or 2 years. And in that interim period, there still is the opportunity for the redundant infrastructure, the infrastructure that is currently taking Saudi oil out of the Gulf, you know, not through the Strait or Emirati oil, that could be disrupted. So that's been one of the most important buffers in the crisis going from, you know, February, March until today, is getting a significant amount of oil out of the Gulf through that alternative infrastructure. We have to hope that infrastructure doesn't become targeted in subsequent rounds. We did see the Houthis kind of come back into the conflict, or at least remind us that they're still potential actors. That, of course, could create new constraints on a market that is very, it's less well-positioned, if that's not terrible English, than it was in February to manage a prolonged disruption.
4: No doubt you've heard the president asked about higher oil prices, and something he says is it could have been much worse, that going into this conflict, he was told it could be oil at $200 a barrel, and lo, we never got to that point. Why is that the case? Why have we seen, yes, oil prices spike, but kind of stabilize around the $75 level?
11: Sure, and he's right. It could have been much worse, and many people expected it to be much worse. And the reality is that we had a massive disruption. The International Energy Agency has called it, rightly, the largest supply disruption in history. And what is striking is that that didn't translate into an economic massive global disruption, because the system was more resilient than many, including me and many other analysts, expected. And there were a whole number of reasons why that was the case. I would say there are three that are very, very important. The first is the redundant infrastructure, the fact that there were ways of getting a significant amount of the disrupted oil out of the Gulf without using the strait. That was very important. Secondly was the use of strategic oil reserves. So, of course, as you know, in the 1970s, after the big disruptions in Middle Eastern oil, then you had the establishment around the world of global strategic reserves. And the IEA, the International Energy Agency, coordinated the largest ever release of those reserves, so 400 million barrels. And that really helped ease some of the pain. About 5 or 6 million barrels of oil a day were brought on global markets from those reserves. And then lastly, most surprisingly, is the role that China played. So China actually curbed its demand for oil on the global market. It didn't stop consuming oil, but it stopped building its reserve, which it had been doing for some time, and started using its reserve. It put a restriction on the export of product markets, so it had more product inside of China. And overall, Chinese demand for globally traded oil came down by almost 4 million barrels a day. So those three things were really important, along with the fact that the market was oversupplied when this all started. Now, I'll end on an important point, which is that I am nervous that because the global system managed the disruption of the last 5 months better than I think almost any of us could have expected, there might be a complacency, thinking, well, we can continue to manage it that way. The oil market is in a different situation today in July than it was in February, March. And some of those buffers have been whittled down to the point where, you know, we can't be so confident that we can manage a similarly sized disruption for a prolonged period of time.
4: So much of your work focuses on geopolitics and how companies experience that and are exposed to it. And I want to ask you about what's going on in the Middle East. So we've reached this point where the president's proposing a 20% tariff effectively on ships going through the Strait of Hormuz if the U.S. offers protection. Take us into the minds of executives, how they're thinking about what's happening here. Obviously, traffic is not back to what it was before the war began. What are they considering? What's top of mind for them?
12: I mean, I think right now, executives are trying to find some sort of a backup plan. And for those that were almost entirely reliant on goods that were being shipped through the Strait of Hormuz, it's not that straightforward. There's been overland shipment for some companies that have tried to move goods over land borders. There's now talks of new canals being dug, which is obviously not a rapid solution. But I think if we learned anything from COVID and the issues between U.S. and China and now the Strait of Hormuz, that reliance issue that companies have to understand a fallback in the event of a choke point like this being used, that is the priority. For some, there's not really an answer, but that risk just creates a true threat for these businesses going forward.
4: Talk a bit more about that, the way that COVID kind of shaped their outlook on supply chains and how we're seeing that in effect here with what's happening in the Middle East.
12: Well, and not to parrot the president, but people didn't really talk about supply chains as much before you realized, well, wait a minute, all these things come from China and all the raw materials we use for pharma, for other things came from China. We, you know, take that a couple years forward, rare earths and the 27-odd rare earths that China began banning from the U.S., I mean, the U.S. was almost entirely reliant on them. So I think the awareness of how stuff works, how supply chains work, and trying to diversify that reliance, there's a huge focus on that, obviously in the U.S. government, but also amongst my clients that are trying to find alternative suppliers to really diversify away from a scenario where they could be held hostage.
9: In reverse order, that's Dan Tannenbaum, Megan O'Sullivan, and Nicholas Burns.
8: All right, coming up, who was the real Wolf of Wall Street? 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That's coming up next on Bloomberg This Weekend. 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

0: Sports Weekend. I'm Christina Ruffini here with David Gura. All right, we all know the movie, The Wolf of Wall Street, the Martin Scorsese film starring Leonardo DiCaprio as convicted felon and Wall Street broker Jordan Belfer. But how much of that film is real and how much of it is Hollywood magic? So a new docuseries called The Real Wolf of Wall Street digs into just that.
1: You know the truth about Jordan Belfer?
2: He was never called the Wolf of Wall Street.
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4: The movie doesn't even accurately portray the level of insanity that occurred.
5: What's missing from the movie is that there is a price to pay.
6: In real life, he destroyed people's lives.
2: People lost money. People got hurt.
0: And this docuseries is based on our own Jason Leopold's reporting. Jason, you're our senior investigative reporter. So what prompted this?
7: During the 90s, you know, white-collar crimes were not really given lots of attention by federal investigators. It was lots of slaps on the wrist that were taking place then. But here we are now, you know, in this time where you're kind of getting a sense of history kind of, you know, seeing it repeat itself. Certainly in the world of crypto, prediction markets, the loosening of regulations that are supposed to protect investors. So it felt like the right moment. And ultimately what this, you know, docuseries is, what The Real Wolf of Wall Street is an opportunity for the people who worked with Jordan Belfer. They certainly challenged the narrative of the film, of The Wolf of Wall Street. And what Jordan, you know, had wrote about in his book and what was on screen. But it's also kind of a, you know, a warning about, you know, it could happen all over again.
0: I remember watching it and thinking I knew nothing about penny stocks when I watched it. And I was very fascinated by that and the lack of regulation around that, which kind of led into everything. But did the company start off as a fraudulent scheme? And if not, like, how did it become that? And what did you learn from talking to these employees?
7: It didn't start out like that. I mean, ultimately, Jordan Belfer took over Stratton Oakmont and turned it into what became this boiler room brokerage firm that was known for pump and dumps, you know, pumping up these stocks and then just kind of dumping it and leaving investors holding the bag. I have to say that was essentially kind of the business model for, you know, what they were doing. There was nothing really legitimate or essentially legal about these investments that were taking place. What's incredible about some of the documents that I'm now, you know, sharing with the public, and I wrote about in my newsletter FOIA files on Friday, is the additional details that it shows, the level of sophistication that went into these frauds, the moving of money, the laundering of money. There's one document that I centered on that showed that, you know, because Belfer and Stratton Oakmont was bringing in tens of millions of dollars that, illegally, they needed to figure out ways to kind of wash the money or move the money.
0: Yeah, make it look legitimate.
7: And there was an instance in which they, you know, Jordan Belfer went to Atlantic City and wanted to turn cash into casino chips. And this was Trump's casino in Atlantic City. And but he wouldn't sign this cash transaction report, you know, or refused to provide the identification that goes along with it. So there's just an incredible level of sophistication that for those who are following, you know, what's taking place now may look a little familiar.
0: Has the regulatory environment gotten any better? Do you fear that when you romanticize a character like this, it just leads to more imitation and more fraud and more abuse in the markets?
7: It's an interesting question. I mean, the regulatory, you know, restrictions that were put into place to protect investors, you know, ever since not just Stratton Oakmont and Jordan Belfer, but WorldCom, Enron, you know, you name it. You know, you may imagine, if you know, if you could recall some of the perp walks that took place that we all watched on news. So there were some, you know, real strong regulatory restrictions and protections that were put into place, but now they've been loosened, right? I mean, yeah. one of President Donald Trump's policy positions is to kind of loosen regulatory guidelines and policies, you know, kind of across the federal government, and you know that holds true really for, you know, crypto. At the Securities and Exchange Commission as well. So it's, you know, the bar is kind of getting lower in terms of the movie itself. I mean, one thing to note is that this movie, The Wolf of Wall Street, is a hugely popular movie. I mean, it regularly ranks in the top 10 on the streaming platform, Paramount Plus, and other streaming platforms that carry it. So Jordan Belfort himself is an influencer now. You know, he gives motivational speeches. So he has been idolized by, you know, by people out there, his followers and others. And so, yeah, I mean, I think that there are dangers in that. In terms of, you know, just how attractive making money is to people, you know, and doing so in not, you know, maybe in ways that are sort of cutting corners.
0: Thanks so much, Jason. All right, you are watching Bloomberg this weekend. The 9 a.m. hour starts right now.
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9: Coming up on Bloomberg This Weekend, stocks end the week lower after a surprise breakthrough from a Chinese startup fuels fears America's AI lead is shrinking. Xi Jinping promises AI for all at a summit in Shanghai.
10: The use cases of AI are only limited by your imagination, so how about a ride on this funky robot vehicle?
0: Plus, new U.S. strikes near the Persian Gulf and Strait of Hormuz. Iran says the U.S. is targeting bridges, tunnels, and other civilian infrastructure. This morning, Tehran threatening a full-scale retaliation.
9: And more than 100 million Americans are under air quality alerts because of smoke from Canadian wildfires that have led President Trump to threaten Canada with new tariffs. What it means for the grid and for the World Cup.
0: Welcome back to Bloomberg This Weekend. We are coming to you live from Bloomberg's world headquarters in New York. I'm Christina Ruffini.
11: And I'm David Gura with Alexis Christophorus, who is in for Lisa Mateo on this Saturday, July the 18th. A lot of news this morning. The president in our general vicinity, he's in New Jersey ahead of this World Cup championship match, which is scheduled for tomorrow. And it does seem like there are fewer particulates in the air. The wildfire smoke is less than it was yesterday, and FIFA saying that game is going to go ahead as planned.
0: I mean, obviously, I left before the sun came up, which exacerbates the issue, but it did feel better this morning while I was outside waiting for my cab. And yesterday it was a little bit better, but it was a big issue. They really didn't have a contingency plan because this is the big finale, and everybody's rearing to go. We're going to talk about it tomorrow, and we've got some good guests coming up on that as well. But, of course, we also have to talk about the news of the day, and our colleagues in Asia were at this really amazing tech summit where China unveiled their new AI competitor that obviously had implications on the markets here. And then Iran, their strikes, more strikes overnight. And Schrodinger's Strait, yet again, is it open? Is it closed? We're going to talk about it.
11: I claim that. We're going to embrace that term, I should say. We can't claim creating it, but we use it an awful lot. All right, let's get the headlines here first. Alexis Christophorus. Alexis, over to you.
12: And we're going to start there. Thanks, guys. The U.S. and Iran exchanged strikes for the seventh straight night, this time aimed at infrastructure and military targets as their battle over the Strait of Hormuz intensifies. Iran's army says it's hit U.S. assets in Bahrain, Jordan, and Kuwait in response to the latest U.S. strikes. A top Iranian military advisor warns the U.S. could face a full-scale offensive in the coming days if its barrage continues through the weekend. Meantime, catastrophic flash floods in Texas have killed at least two people and left hundreds more in need of rescue. In Uvalde County, months' worth of rain has fallen in a span of just days. This man says floodwaters rushed through his home twice released this week.
13: There was about 2 inches on this concrete slab water. So it didn't look like it was getting any better. And I could mark it off. There's no more fence, but when the fence was there prior, I could mark it off and I knew it was rising.
12: Rain has eased across parts of Texas, but officials warn the danger is far from over, and they say the risk of isolated tornadoes remains. Taylor Farms is voluntarily removing some of its iceberg lettuce from the U.S. market after it was linked to a parasitic illness. The California farm says the iceberg lettuce was sourced from a farm in central Mexico. Taco Bell has also removed effective lettuce from its restaurants and supply chain amid the outbreak. Nearly 7,000 cases of the foodborne illness are being investigated nationwide, with Michigan reporting the highest number of cases. Poor air quality in the New York, New Jersey area because of the Canadian wildfires is expected to improve by tomorrow, just in time for the World Cup finale at MetLife Stadium. And President Trump will be there as Argentina looks to defend its title against Spain. The president praised FIFA at a World Cup reception yesterday at Trump Tower in New York City.
14: I want to congratulate every team that made the 2026 World Cup, one of the all-time greatest sporting events in history. And I think beyond a sporting event, this has been not just a sporting event. This has been far beyond a sporting event. This has been something very, very special.
12: Mr. Trump is expected to deliver that World Cup trophy to the winning team on the field along with FIFA's president after the match. And you know what that means, guys? Lots and lots of traffic.
11: Yes, lots of traffic. And I've walked by Penn Station during the course of the tournament to see the kind of, like, infrastructure that they've created to get people onto those New Jersey Transit trains is something to...
0: How is it looking?
12: Look good?
11: People are playing along. It looks kind of nuts to my eye.
0: Also, they do this interesting thing in the city where they shut down all these lanes for buses to go to the World Cup.
11: Right.
0: But it's still unclear to me what buses. And it's unclear to the NYPD as well. I keep asking them, what is this for? And they're like, we don't know. We're just blocking off
11: the
0: streets.
11: Yes, reinforcing the fact that MetLife Stadium is in the middle of nowhere.
12: Right. Doesn't help.
0: No. It's all
11: right. Thank you.
0: Alexis, we're almost there. We're almost there.
11: Appreciate it. One more game. All right. This morning, Iran says the United States struck a desalination plant in the southern part of the country, leaving 20 villages without water. As Alexis mentioned, the intensification comes on the seventh night of attacks, bridges and tunnels also targeted.
0: Bloomberg White House correspondent Josh Wingrove is in New Jersey, where the president is waking up this morning. Josh, where is the president's head on all this? What have you heard from White House officials? Is there a plan, or is this the new normal for the foreseeable future?
15: Well, they're keeping it ambiguous. You know, there's some reporting that he's considering ramping up options. Axios, for instance, reporting that they've moved tankers, air tankers, back into the region to prepare for a potential escalation of airstrikes. So he seems to be keeping options on the table, but where we'll see that go, we don't know. As you know, we have always been on guard on weekends in particular. It seems like that's really when the American attacks seem to peak up. So, you know, we'll see if we see something later today. It's too soon to say. I think more broadly, as we've discussed before, the president sort of has been de-emphasizing this in his remarks and kind of appears, frankly, you know, focus on other things right now. And we've seen this before, of course, with Ukraine as well. He sort of got bored of talking about that and has focused on other things. And so right now we just continue to be watching this day by day, and there's no kind of end in sight. And it's unclear when, if at all, talks may resume or talks for talks may resume. We just are continuing to watch it bit by bit.
0: Talking about the talks. Very diplomatic.
11: Under the category of other things the president is watching or cares about, there is the Run, Darlene, Run matter. His embrace of Lindsey Graham's sister, now the interim senator from the state of South Carolina, the president in a post on Truth Social encouraging her to put her hat in the ring for the primary, to get the seat permanently. What do you make of this? I confess, I didn't know much about Lindsey Graham's sister before she was elevated to this position, but the president emphasizing his long relationship with her, his confidence in her. How is the president looking at her prospects and the importance of this race in particular, Josh?
15: President likes loyalty in senators and in her speech when she began. Right now, we just continue to be watching this day by day, and there's no kind of end in sight. And it's unclear when, if at all, talks may resume or talks for talks may resume. We just are continuing to watch it bit by bit.
0: Talking about the talks. Very diplomatic.
11: Under the category of other things the president is watching or cares about, there is the Run, Darlene, Run matter. His embrace of Lindsey Graham's sister, now the interim senator from the state of South Carolina, the president in a post on Truth Social encouraging her to put her hat in the ring for the primary, to get the seat permanently. What do you make of this? I confess, I didn't know much about Lindsey Graham's sister before she was elevated to this position. But the president emphasizing his long relationship with her, his confidence in her. How is the president looking at her prospects and the importance of this race in particular, Josh?
15: President likes loyalty in senators. And in her speech, when she became a senator, she talked about the importance of upholding his agenda. So if she's a trusted ally, it's perhaps not a surprise that the president, who is, of course, primaried or supported the primaries against a couple members of his current Senate conference, would value that. And so if he's with his endorsement, I think he is sort of taking a bird in hand approach with taking, backing her. And his endorsements have, of course, been very influential, if not decisive, across, basically every state over the course of this cycle. And I think that's important to remember, too, because
11: I confess, I didn't know much about Lindsey Graham's sister before she was elevated to this position. But the president emphasizing his long relationship with her, his confidence in her. How is the president looking at her prospects and the importance of this race in particular, Josh?
15: President likes loyalty in senators. And in her speech, when she became a senator, she talked about the importance of upholding his agenda. So if she's a trusted ally, it's perhaps not a surprise that the president, who is, of course, primaried or supported the primaries against a couple members of his current Senate conference, would value that. And so if he's with his endorsement, I think he is sort of taking a bird in hand approach with taking, backing her. And his endorsements have, of course, been very influential, if not decisive, across, basically every state over the course of this cycle. And I think that's important to remember, too, because, in other countries, maybe ones that are having trade tensions or whatnot, you're starting to see people look over the horizon, right? Oh, well, Trump will be gone in 2.5 years and we can weather the storm until then and this and that. And maybe the Republican Party will shift. President Trump will continue to have a very, very strong influence over the party, over its primaries, over the actions its leaders take, whether he's president or not, for quite some time. And so I think we're seeing that with this. And there's some reporting that other major candidates are now sort of reconsidering or still considering whether they will jump into the race, because running against a Trump-endorsed candidate would be a significantly uphill battle.
0: Josh, since you are our senior Canadian correspondent, I do want to go back to...
15: Sorry about the smoke.
0: Of course. Of course you just did that.
11: Did you guys plan that?
0: I feel like
11: that
0: was a plan. No.
15: Even though I'm
0: still upset that David went to Aspen without me, he did talk to James McGrew there about the trade policies. In the last hour, we were talking about kind of the incrementalism of having to negotiate one-on-one with all these countries the way they're trying to do this next round of tariffs. And the president is now threatening new tariffs on Canada because of the wildfires. He posted, Canada has refused to engage in basic forest management and debris removal. Sounds familiar to what he said with California last year, knowing that such refusal will lead to exactly this result. This is willful negligence that's capitalized and becoming a yearly occurrence, costing the United States billions of dollars, which cost of this pollution must of necessity be added to the tariffs Canada is currently paying.
11: It's a complicated clause, by the way.
0: That's not easy to read. That's my second time, and I did no better the second time. Josh, what is going on here? Does the president really need another foreign policy fight, especially one that could impact how much Americans pay for things, including cars and other items that come across the border?
15: I mean, the notion of Canada, vacuuming the floor of its boreal forest or whatever, I mean, obviously, that's only so much you can do. To take this seriously, though, I mean, a Canadian national died fighting a forest fire this month in Colorado. This long-standing cooperation between these two countries. In those infamous California fires, it was Canadian water bombers you saw. Some of the stuff Trump says goes off the back of Canada and Canadians. Other stuff they find particularly insulting. And I think this risks being in that second bucket, because the country has spent so much time helping America fight its forest fires. The notion that this is sort of like their fault, no one wants to smoke over it. It's over Canada too, of course, is, I think, going to prompt some blowback, frankly, is already prompting blowback from Canadian officials. And so whether we see this factor into these negotiations or whatever is unclear, just remember where we are on this. Most of the trade between Canada and the U.S. right now is tariff-free because it's exempted under CUSMA, or as the Canadians call it, and USMCA after the Americans call it. And so Trump could adjust that exemption. That's a big fear of industries in the U.S. and in Canada. He could raise the baseline tariff through these 301 investigations, one of which is done, one of which is still in the hopper. Mm-hmm. Or he could try to adjust the sectoral tariffs to crank up tariffs on autos or steel, which are the two ones that are biting the Canadian economy in particular. So he does have avenues here if he wants, but it's also true that Canada has one of the lowest effective tariff rates in the world right now when it comes to accessing the U.S. market. And so if the price of that is looking the other way when the president gets upset every now and then, maybe that's what the Canadians are going to do.
11: CUSMA, as it's called.
15: CUSMA is what they call it.
0: Running out of bandwidth for acronyms.
11: Ambassador Greer did use USMCA.
0: Really? Oh, that's interesting.
15: Yeah, I bet. I bet he did. Yeah, I'm mad at you, David. You made a lot of news in that interview. Well, you complicated my evening.
11: Well, I'm sorry for that.
0: We're all mad at him. We'll unite forces. These Canadians and Americans are getting along well in our bitterness about your Aspen trip. Thanks, Josh.
11: Josh Woodgrove at the beginning of pool duty in New Jersey. Thank you very much for the time.
0: All right, the announcement of a powerful new AI model from Chinese startup Moonshot roiled markets on Friday.
11: Tech stocks specifically, semiconductors finished lower over concerns that the U.S. may be losing ground in the global AI race.
0: Earlier today, we spoke with Bloomberg's Mike Shepard and Minmin Lo about China's push to become the new AI leader.
16: It's definitely an important priority for the Chinese government. In fact, they are grooming this entire AI sector as the next big export engine for China as the country transitions away from older industries like property, which is really in a big slump for several years now. So they are pouring a lot of investments to provide the patient capital to groom all these startups in the sector. And it's all part of the five-year plan that China had laid out early this year, right, in March at the two sessions. They have a AI Plus plan where they want to encourage adoption of AI across all sectors of the economy over the next decade or so. And just to give you a sense of how important AI is, this World AI Conference in Shanghai is in the 9th edition. And I remember in the early years, not many journalists would even bother attending, but now it's a completely different story. Even President Xi himself came to town to grace the event personally. And this really represents an upgrade to the status of this event, which in previous, in the last 2 years, it was attended by Premier Li Qiang, who is the number two leader in China. And President Xi gave this big speech this year. A lot of it was, of course, also a veiled message to the U.S. as well, because he talked about how, when it comes to AI governance, the world needs to take a multilateral approach. The world needs to learn from one another, and AI development shouldn't be a solo development of one country. And all over Chinese state media, you look at the Communist Party mouthpiece, People's Daily, they have been publishing editorials about how tech and AI should not become a monopoly. It should really be treated as a global public good that is shared with the rest of the world. So again, President Xi positioning himself as this leader of the global south, advocating for bridging the digital divide. So he announced a few key initiatives, including offering at least 5,000 training opportunities in AI for people in the developed countries and allowing them, some 30 countries, to tap into this AI-powered meteorological system to safeguard their homes, for example. So really, and also, yes, a couple of days ago, there were some 29 countries who signed up to be part of this China-led group called the World AI Cooperation Organization. And it's just yet another platform that could give China more sway in shaping global AI norms.
0: Mike, how does this impact American companies? I mean, obviously, they're already down the road with a lot of these investments. They can't claw them back at this point, but they have to be looking at this and being very concerned. Is there a way for them to pivot? And then you also have the Trump administration starting to talk about having a new regulatory agency specifically for AI. Does that compound the difficulties American AI companies could now face?
17: Well, take the second part first there, Christina, because it's the latest, and it was a scoop from last night from our team here in D.C. And the companies actually would welcome some sort of a coherent approach to AI safety reviews. And at issue is, you know, they did not like the way that Anthropic's Fable 5 and Mythos 5 were essentially ordered off the market via export controls over concerns that the guardrails on them weren't adequate. And we saw the same sort of pressure put on OpenAI. But the companies had felt that it was overboard and also kind of ad hoc in the approach. And they would like to see a more coherent framework. And what's taking shape is, you know, a FINRA-like model, one that would resemble what the broker-dealer industry on Wall Street faces, that it's an industry funded and not industry run, but industry certainly has a lot of input to how the rules of the road are set. And in this case, it would be the safety testing. And that would give them a little bit more of, I guess, a clear path forward when it comes to dealing with the government and how far they can take their models as they develop them. More broadly, though, the question of how companies are reading this moment, look, many of them are playing the long game. And all this week we heard from TSMC, they were reporting, look, we are seeing demand for AI chips and AR hardware going through 2030. It is going to be hard to meet. And that is a message that was echoed by SK Hynix during Ed Ludlow's interview with the CEO a little more than a week ago, as they were making their public market debut here in the U.S. And that it's a message that's been reinforced by NVIDIA Chief Executive Officer Jensen Huang. They just see the demand from hyperscalers here in the U.S. and even elsewhere as being off the charts. And NVIDIA also caught a bit of a break, and some of the other American companies caught a break too, with the declassification of the United Arab Emirates, which is trying to establish itself as a real center of development for AI. And they see that as a new market that they can break into and try to export the American tech stack. But really, you do see this contrast of visions, though. Xi Jinping laying out something that is very multilateral, and President Donald Trump arguing one that is very much America first. And it really doesn't have all the pieces together in the same way that you do see China putting on the table now.
11: Just looking at that sell-off, you saw NVIDIA lose a lot of ground yesterday, and Apple gaining a lot of ground. These two companies with huge market caps really vying for top spot there.
0: That dot meeting in the middle there.
11: Yeah, we got earnings coming up here, so we'll see what happens here in the weeks ahead.
0: All right, and coming up, does the Iran war pose a political liability for Republicans this fall? We're going to hear from Democratic Senator Chris Murphy. That is straight ahead on Bloomberg This Weekend.
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0: on Bloomberg this weekend. I'm Alexis Christophorus. Let's update you on today's top stories. President Trump is blaming Canada for smoke from ongoing wildfires that drifted into the U.S. In a Truth Social post yesterday, the president accused Canada of, quote, willful negligence in forest management. He said the economic cost of the pollution should be added to tariffs on Canadian imports. Poor air quality in the New York, New Jersey area because of those wildfires is expected to improve by tomorrow, just in time for the World Cup final at MetLife Stadium. We're seeing a live picture of the stadium right there when Argentina is going to defend its title against Spain. President Trump plans on attending that match and presenting the World Cup trophy to the winning team. Looks like it's snowing there right now. Maybe that has something to do with the air quality. All right. Ukrainian President Volodymyr Zelensky is considering firing his commander-in-chief of the armed forces, but only if he can find a suitable replacement. The Financial Times reports that the head of the Ukrainian army has sparked protests, which intensified after Zelensky dismissed his defense minister. Zelensky is reportedly taking the weekend to interview candidates for the position of commander-in-chief. And the beaches of Normandy, where Allied forces landed on D-Day in World II, could land UNESCO World Heritage status. The storming of those five beaches was the start of a long and bloody campaign that ultimately defeated Nazi Germany. The World Heritage Committee meets in Busan, South Korea for 11 days, beginning tomorrow. Christina and David.
1: All right, thanks, Alexis. Thank you. All right, President Trump notified Congress a week ago that America is again at war with Iran, which restarts that 60-day clock on using military power in the region without congressional approval.
2: We spoke to Senator Chris Murphy, a Democrat from Connecticut who sits on the Foreign Relations Committee in the Senate, on his view of how the war in Iran is going, and he was blunt, calling the war disastrous and the negotiations incompetent.
3: This is the most significant foreign policy disaster in the last 20 years. Iran effectively has control of the strait. They are going to have control of the strait for the long run. As a price of opening that strait, they want all of the sanctions released, which is going to put a lot of new money into their economy, but also allow them to send money out to their proxy groups in the region. This war should have never started. It's hard to figure out what to do now because it's kind of like asking somebody, now that the raw egg is splattered over the floor, how do you put it back together? But it seems as if the United States is going to have to pay that VIG, billions of dollars to Iran in sanctions relief, and we're going to have to prevail upon the Israelis to permanently stop the war with Lebanon. And if those two things happen, maybe we can get that strait reopened. I have no confidence that ultimately there's going to be any bigger deal between the United States and Iran. I don't think they're going to make any commitments on the nuclear program. So I guess the best we can ask for right now is to just stop the shooting, get the strait reopened, and we're still seemingly a far way from that.
2: As we look at Humpty Dumpty there on the floor, do you think the administration gets that? Are they still confident that they can stare down Iran, I guess, and find some solution by doing that?
3: Yeah, I think we sort of can't overhype the degree that just plain old incompetence plays in this story. I mean, the Trump administration doesn't know what it's doing. Its primary diplomats with Iran are the president's son-in-law and a guy who was a real estate developer 2 seconds ago who's never done diplomacy. So it's not surprising that they're failing. They're going to either have to put actual adults, like experienced diplomats, in charge, or they're just going to have to step out of the way and ask our European friends or our Gulf friends to come in and, you know, try to seal an ultimate deal on reopening the strait. So I have very little confidence that this crowd that's in charge of our national security is going to be able to get anything done.
2: We've seen in recent weeks your colleagues on the other side of the aisle, many of them expressing more reservations about this. Do you detect a real change kind of in their position as this is attenuated, as it plays out?
3: I mean, this is, of course, a deeply unpopular war. The American people don't support the war. They want it to end, and they're paying the price, not just in higher gas prices and higher diesel prices and higher fertilizer prices, but also in the cost of the budget. This is $100 billion to $200 billion. And what is going to happen is that Republicans are going to cut funding for schools, for transportation, for nutrition, in order to pay for the war. That's part of the reason that the American public don't want it. So as you get closer to the election, this becomes an issue that Republicans are going to have to deal with, because this will be an issue where voters are going to say, are you for the war or against it? And it's going to matter in their choices. So yes, I expect that you will get more Republicans saying, time to end the war. For the first time ever, about 3 weeks ago, we passed a resolution in the Senate to end the war. It ultimately ultimately was stymied by some procedural moves in the Senate. But there is evidence that Republicans are starting to wake up.
2: You mentioned Israel a moment ago, and I go back to that memo of understanding, which it seems was not worth the paper that it was printed on. I think the president would agree with that now. Israel, of course, not a party to those conversations. And I'm curious how you look at the U.S.'s power to persuade Israel to scale back, pull back its campaign in Lebanon, and change tack.
3: I think you'll have to use the leverage that we have, and the leverage that we have is our defense relationship. So long as Israel believes that the Trump administration is going to continue to feed them the weapons and the intelligence that they need to carry out war on Lebanon, they're going to continue to carry out that war. That's a very blunt tool. It took me a long time to accept it as a tool to try to influence their behavior in Gaza. But if it is a precondition to getting the strait open, then we have to consider using that tool, because as long as the strait is closed, it is American citizens, families, that are bearing the cost.
2: Let's talk a bit about that. Pull to domestic politics here, and you mentioned it's a deeply unpopular war. How do you see that playing out in the months ahead, and how do you and your fellow Democrats kind of maybe capitalize is not the right word to use there, but highlight the fact that it's as unpopular as it is with the electorate?
3: You know, what I found in my time in politics is that most of the time foreign policy doesn't matter in elections until it's sometimes the only thing that matters. And I do think that this election, it's going to be on the ballot. Even if Trump were to get the strait reopened today, the cost of a gallon of gasoline or fertilizer is not going to come down to any reasonable level by November. So it will be a voting issue, and the president's foreign policy incompetence. And that agreement you mentioned, that ceasefire agreement, was just an example of incompetence, right? He signed an agreement committing Israel to do something without Israel at the table. He apparently by accident signed an agreement that actually gave control of the strait permanently to Iran. His foreign policy disasters are, I think, going to be relevant this November.
2: I had Ambassador Rahm Emanuel here earlier, and he really seemed to welcome having this debate about U.S.-Israel relations going into the midterms and the general election on the heels of that. Do you likewise? I mean, there's a lot of ink being spilled here about the degree to which there's division in the Democratic Party. There's debate about Israel, how healthy that might be. Where do you fall on that?
3: Well, I mean, broadly, I don't think you're a healthy party unless you're having debate, unless you have division. Part of the reason that the Republican Party is about to get their clock cleaned in this election is that they don't have any division.
2: And you're confident of that?
3: I am pretty confident of that. I mean, they're going to try to cheat their way to a win, but I'm confident that if it's a free and fair election, Democrats are going to do very well. I think in a healthy political party, you have debate, and we certainly do have a debate in the Democratic Party about what to do with Israel. I mean, I'm somebody that wants a strong U.S. relationship with Israel. I do believe in the preservation and protection of a Jewish state in the Middle East. What Netanyahu is doing is not serving that objective. He is actually, in the long run, going to end up recruiting more enemies of Israel, both terrorist enemies and, frankly, countries that don't support Israel's existence through his conduct in both Gaza and in Lebanon. That's why I think we have to

0: you have to say about that?
1: The danger is that we, for the first time in American history, don't have a free election. I don't know what the president is going to recommend, but if he is trying to build the case to put troops out in the polling places, he will likely be stopped by the Supreme Court, and then we will see whether our democracy collapses and he does not listen to the decision of the Supreme Court. This is a really dangerous moment, and I'm really worried that so many of my Republican colleagues are quiet about it. Their party is a cult right now, and I am just still hopeful that some of my Republican colleagues will stand up and, when they hear his speech tonight, call it out for what it likely will be, the most significant rhetorical attack on democracy on the national airwaves that has ever been made in the history of the country.
0: You have a new book out, Crisis for the Common Good, and a lot of the counsel in that book is just for us to come together more through clubs and activities and kind of re-engage with the way things used to be. Not wholly leaning on nostalgia, but that's a part of it here. I could ask if you're running for president. I expect you to demur on that, but let me ask you sort of how you see the future of the Democratic Party here vis-a-vis that text, or just how you're thinking about the way your party should take shape here going to the next election.
1: Yeah, I mean, I want my party to recognize that there's not just an economic crisis in this country. There's a spiritual crisis. People are feeling less meaning and purpose in their lives. They're feeling more disconnected from their family, from their community than ever before. We've got to sort of preach a gospel of happiness about how people can wake up every day and feel like they have real dignity and meaning in their work, how we can control these technologies that are sending their kids into lives of isolation. Our party sometimes, solves very technical problems like the price of a prescription drug, but doesn't explain to people how that's actually going to make them happier. If we were to lead this November and 2 years from now with a really aggressive plan on how to control the ravages of social media and AI, a space that, by the way, is open to the Democratic Party right now. Like, parents don't know which party to pick if they want to protect their children from AI. That would speak to families in a spiritual way because they feel like they're losing control of their lives at the hands of these new technologies. That's the conversation my book is trying to start in the party.
0: Thinking of running?
1: I think it's a little too early because we're not even sure that we're going to have a democracy in 2028. So let's make sure that we have a free and fair election in 2026, and then we'll all make our decisions for 2028.
0: Senator Murphy, thank you very much.
2: You know, David, we ask a lot of people that question. That's a new answer on me.
0: That's a new answer, yes. He has a kind of sobering sense of the state of the democracy in this country. I should say, I talked to Rahm Emanuel, who was there as well. He's kind of making some steps in that direction, too.
2: I think definitely, yeah.
0: So a handful of those folks there at the Aspen Security Forum. Coming up Sunday on Bloomberg This Week, we're going to have some live interviews with Republican Congressman Marlon Stutzman of Indiana. Democratic Senator Jeanne Shaheen of New Hampshire is going to join us as well. Christina, on the heels of a day when we see a lot of attacks that Ukraine is waging on Russia right now, some dramatic attacks via drone that look pretty
2: extraordinary.
0: That's
2: right. President Zelensky has posted a montage video of smoke rising over different parts inside Russia. We'll have to see what the damage assessment is. We're going to talk about that tomorrow, but it's really significant, and as we've discussed, changing the trajectory of the war.
0: Yep.
2: Coming up next, colleges are cracking down on technology and its use of AI. The dean of the University of Chicago Law School joins us next. That's on Bloomberg This Weekend. We're on your radio, your TV, and of course, the Bloomberg Business app. We'll be right back. Stick with us.
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0: live on Bloomberg this weekend. I'm Alexis Christophorus. Let's update you on today's top stories. Apple and the U.S. Justice Department are in early talks about settling a 2024 lawsuit that alleges the iPhone maker violated antitrust laws. Bloomberg reports there's no guarantee the two sides will reach an agreement. The U.S. government accused Apple of monopolizing the market for high-end smartphones by blocking super apps and discouraging outside messaging solutions. On Wall Street, it was another rough week for chip makers as traders continued to rotate out of those stocks on worries that the artificial intelligence spending spree is becoming harder to justify. A key industry gauge, the Philadelphia Semiconductor Index, fell into a bear market, sinking 20% from its June record. For the week, the tech-heavy NASDAQ fell nearly 2.7%. SpaceX shares tumbled again yesterday, wiping out more than $1 trillion in market value after the company aborted a launch of its Starship rocket because of an engine issue. Despite the recent sell-off, Wall Street remains largely bullish on SpaceX. More than 80% of Bloomberg-tracked analysts rate the stock a buy equivalent, and the average price target suggests about 90% upside from current levels. Round three of the British Open is underway at the Royal Birkdale Golf Club in Southport, England. Ryan Fox and Lucas Herbert are at the top of the leaderboard, both at under 8 under par. And the match will go on. Soccer's governing body says the World Cup final tomorrow between Argentina and Spain is not under any threat, despite the air quality warnings in the New York, New Jersey area because of the Canada wildfires. Meteorologists expect the weather to improve by tomorrow's game at MetLife. Back over to David and Christina.
1: Live shot of that stadium there for our TV viewers. Parking lot's empty now. It's going to fill up.
2: Who's
1: really
2: your team,
1: fast.
2: Alexis? Who are you going for?
0: You know what? I'm going to go Spain.
2: Okay. All right.
0: Go Spain. I mean, it'd be cool to see a back-to-back win for Argentina, but I got to go Spain.
1: I'm going to be Switzerland, and I'm not going to pick. I'm just
2: going
1: to watch
2: forward to
1: the
2: that
1: game.
2: Third place game, I guess. All right, Alexis, thank you very much. Appreciate it. Last week, the University of Chicago Law School announced that it would be banning laptops, tablets, and iPhones, other smartphones, in an attempt to limit the use of AI tools in the classroom. The school states the decision was designed to ensure that students learn how to think critically, solve legal problems with sound professional judgment.
1: This comes at a time where cheating is being investigated at several schools and universities across the country. Students are coming in with near perfect scores on exams that traditionally brought in very different results. Joining us now is the dean of the law school at the University of Chicago, Adam Childen. Adam, thank you for making time. What prompted this, and how big of a problem is this kind of AI crutch or even flat-out cheating for students now?
3: So I am unaware of any of the AI cheating scandals happening at our law school. I haven't heard of any and I haven't seen any, although I've heard some of the news stories that you're probably referring to that have been taking place at colleges across the country. Our concern is a little different than that, which is the newest frontier models like Fable are just absolutely fantastic. And it's not to say there's never hallucinations or there's never mistakes, but these are models that now can get near perfect scores on the bar exam or on law school final or on other tests and legal benchmarking tools. So the question as educators that we have to be asking ourselves is the students that we're admitting today are going to be graduating in 3 years in a world in which AI models can answer standard legal questions extremely well. And what then is the value that human lawyers are going to have beyond what the AI is able to do? And so what we're most focused on is ensuring that our students have the skills to be the best possible lawyers while graduating into that market.
2: So let's look at this in two ways. I guess there's kind of use of technology in the classroom, and then there's the use of AI for the kind of work that your graduates are going to be doing, yes, in 3 years' time and beyond that. Maybe I can start there and just ask you how transformative AI has been so far in the profession and sort of how it's altering the prospects, yes, for jobs that your graduates could get, but also just the kind of need the firms are going to have for graduates of a law school like the University of Chicago's to do legal work going forward.
3: Sure. So we spent a lot of time over the last year working with our alumni and top law firms to try to understand what they're already seeing and what they're already doing. And the legal profession is already changing quite dramatically. There's both the standard AI tools like ChatGPT or Claude, but a whole range of models that are designed specifically for legal tasks like Harvey or Legora and a range of other companies that are competing in this space. And at law firms, the pressure is real from clients to try to find ways to use these tools to be more efficient. And many of the tasks that first, second, third year associates, new lawyers would do are exactly the kinds of things that AI models are extremely good at. So for instance, go through the whole set of depositions for a trial and try to identify all of the places where a particular topic was covered. AI can do that in seconds. Working with our alumni and top law firms to try to understand what they're already seeing and what they're already doing. And the legal profession is already changing quite dramatically. There's both the standard AI tools like ChatGPT or Claude, but a whole range of models that are designed specifically for legal tasks like Harvey or Legora, and a range of other companies that are competing in this space. And at law firms, the pressure is real from clients to try to find ways to use these tools to be more efficient. And many of the tasks that first, second, third year associates, new lawyers would do are exactly the kinds of things that AI models are extremely good at. So for instance, go through the whole set of depositions for a trial and try to identify all of the places where a particular topic was covered. AI can do that in seconds. Or go through past contracts and find similar contract language that had been used in other deals and see how it compares to the contract that you're working today. It's marked up. Those sorts of things, companies can take their database of past contracts, past briefs, past memos, and work with it pretty efficiently with AI. So this is already happening. Pressure is real from clients to try to find ways to use these tools to be more efficient. And many of the tasks that first, second, third year associates, new lawyers would do are exactly the kinds of things that AI models are extremely good at. So for instance, go through the whole set of depositions for a trial and try to identify all of the places where a particular topic was covered. AI can do that in seconds. Or go through past contracts and find similar contract language that had been used in other deals and see how it compares to the contract that you're working today. It's marked up. Those sorts of things, companies can take their database of past contracts, past briefs, past memos, and work with it pretty efficiently with AI. So this is already happening. And 201, the law firms that we talk to are just trying to do more to accelerate that process.
1: It's a little bit similar to our business because tasks like that, they are what you get, you know, when you go in the door. And for news, when we were starting out as an intern, there was no software that could transcribe tapes for you. So yes, you had to have a bunch of people in there to type out these tapes. And it's annoying and it takes forever, but you also learn so much by listening to these really experienced colleagues do interviews over and over again. You do absorb that. And I imagine it's the same thing when you're asked to like go through case law or go through contracts. Like there is a learning process that you're getting there. So how do you as a law school compensate for that if that's not something they're going to do when they step into their first law school job? And how are you going to try to enforce this ban on technology in the classroom?
3: Yeah, so I should be clear. So we released a comprehensive AI strategy of which the goal is to make sure that the students learn to think without machines and with machines. And one piece of that was to limit the use of technology in certain classrooms, mostly the first year core class classrooms. So that's part of what the policy is doing. But then it's also outlining all of the ways that we're going to integrate AI even further into what we're already doing. So for instance, reworking our first year legal research and writing curriculum, which every law student at our law school and other law schools in their first year learns how to write legal briefs, legal materials. And in that class, we're directly integrating more AI into the curriculum. Or our clinics, which is where the students in their second and third year work on real cases for real clients under the supervision of clinical professors. The clinics had already been using AI in many of their cases and their matters, but I think they're leading the charge thinking, how can we do more to ensure that the students at our law school are using the same tools that they'll be using when they go out to practice so that they're getting to that experience early. But at core, across all these ideas, I think our philosophy is that we have to think about what's the essentially human skills that the students are going to need in practice, at least we hope for a while. And so, for instance, it's not just being able to answer a final exam question at the end of the class. It's being able to sit, listen, and have a conversation with someone and think quickly. That skill is going to be valuable if you're a law firm associate talking to a law firm partner talking to a client, a lawyer talking to a judge, a law school dean talking to a journalist. Whatever it is, I think that that skill is not going out of fashion. And refocusing on the classroom away from just like typing as fast as you can, sitting and listening and trying to respond more, I think is going to help teach those sorts of skills.
2: Very quickly here, we have about 30, 45 seconds. Are we entering a world in which there are going to be fewer lawyers as a result of this? How do you think about just the need for lawyers going forward as a result of the advent of AI?
3: So I think that AI is going to decrease the cost of many legal services. And typically what we've seen is when the cost for something goes down, demand goes up. So I think it's going to change the kinds of legal work that people do, but I'm not convinced that there'll necessarily be fewer lawyers.
1: All right. Adam Chilton, Dean of the University of Chicago Law School. Thank you very much for joining us. I took the LSAT.
2: I didn't end up applying. Fascinating. Yeah. I was thinking as I read into this, I remember taking large lecture classes in college and kids would have their laptops open and like what a distraction that could be. So even like exclusive of AI, I think there's something to be said for just like focusing without
1: phones or laptops in the classroom. If you have to listen, you have to listen. But if you don't, you're going to find a way not to.
2: Exactly. Multitasking.
1: All right. Coming up, the World Cup final is tomorrow, pitting Argentina against Spain. We're going to look at the attention on FIFA's president and what that means for the future of the sport.
2: You can take us with you no matter where you go. You can watch us on Bloomberg Television, listen on Bloomberg Radio, stream the show live on the Bloomberg Business app, or find it at Bloomberg.com. Wherever you are, we are there. 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Stay with us.
4: How your business day ends often depends on how it begins. Bloomberg.

0: Mike Gurr with Christina Ruffini. Later today in Miami, England will take on France in the World Cup bronze medal match. But throughout the tournament, the president of FIFA has drawn scrutiny for his relationship with President Trump and potential rule bending for Team USA.
1: We spoke with sports columnist Jonathan Wilson, the author of The Power and the Glory, A New History of the World Cup, about Gianni Infantino's legacy and his impact on FIFA.
2: February 2016, he takes over and he says, right, we're going to clean everything up. He ostentatiously flies on a budget carrier to his first FIFA Congress. You'll have noted that's changed to the private jet.
1: Yeah, that didn't last long, but...
2: And he said, look, we've got far too many committees. We need to clear these out. It's massively inefficient. Then in 2024, a vote was taken to increase the number of standing committees at FIFA from 7 to 35. Now, the reason this is significant is that if you are one of, if you're a delegate representing one of the 211 FIFA members, you have, you will be appointed to various committees. Each committee brings with it a stipend and very generous
1: that's
2: expenses.
1: That's where that money goes.
2: And that's where the money goes. And of course, if you're the delegate from country X, it doesn't matter if people in country X think, oh, your FIFA's a disgrace, Infantino's an idiot, oh, we've got to get rid of him, our ticket prices are too high. He just thinks, I'm getting this lovely bunch of money, and why am I going to vote against a president who brings that to me?
1: So this is very strategic, expanding these committees.
2: It's basic clientelism. I mean, the other thing that the money does, and this is slightly more complex, there are two schemes, the Gold Project, which was introduced by Sepp Blatter in 1998, and the Forward Project, which is Infantino's great plan. And this redistributes money from FIFA to federations. So, for instance, say you're, I don't know, the FA of Gabon.
1: Okay.
2: And you say, look, we need a new national stadium. A national stadium's falling down. I actually, Gabonese national stadium's quite nice, but just for sake of argument, Gabon. And if FIFA go, yeah, okay, we get, you can't afford that, but it'd be useful if you had a, you know, a nice new stadium. You can generate revenue
1: right
2: through that. And so we'll give some of these great profits from the World Cup. And the World Cup is by far the biggest.
1: Level the playing field, kind of literally some places. But that seems like a nice mission.
2: But of course, none of these are properly audited. So there hasn't been a review since 2016, which is probably itself significant. But the review in 2016 said 81% of those 211 member nations are not properly audited. So
1: that money is going...
2: Well, who knows, but I think we can guess.
1: On that note, there's also... Infantino's been catching a lot of flack for this thing that happened with the U.S. player revoking the red card after...
2: Well, technically, he didn't revoke the red card. He suspended the suspension. So the suspension was suspended for a year, exactly the same as he'd done with Cristiano Ronaldo, who was sent off in the penultimate qualifier. So he was given a three-game ban for that. He served one game, and the final two games were suspended. Also, three other players, basically to make it obvious, or, you know, to make it less obvious that Ronaldo was getting dispensation because they want Ronaldo at the World Cup. And I think you can say this follows from the situation with the Club World Cup last year, where, I don't know if you remember, but essentially two Mexican teams who qualified had the same owner. You can't have that. One of them had to step down.
1: Oh, well, okay.
2: So it should have meant the MLS champions got in, but instead it went to Inter Miami because that gets you Messi in because they finished top of the regular season.
1: There does seem to be a little waiting towards these more popular players.
2: It's gerrymandering to get the most famous people involved.
1: Yeah.
2: Now, you might say, look, tennis tournaments, golf tournaments do this kind of thing all the time with wild cards. Let's get somebody famous, somebody popular. It drives revenue. Where's the problem? Well, the problem is it's one thing to do it if your tournament has, you know, 128 participants.
1: Right, and there's a slot specifically for those shenanigans. Yeah,
2: yeah, it's quite another when there is a qualification process or if you're overriding a disciplinary process. So with Balogun, the fact he could play against Belgium, he is the first player since Garrincha in 1962 to be sent off at the World Cup and not be suspended for the next game. And the reason that's so damaging is not just that it sort of it feels unfair, it's that it casts into doubt the integrity of the entire competition. So if you are, for instance, Egypt, who are very unhappy with some of the refereeing against Argentina, and I think you can understand a couple of 50-50 calls, key 50-50 calls went against them. And then I think, well, hang on, is that just because we were a bit unlucky? Or is that because there is some directive from on high that Lionel Messi, because he's famous, because he generates revenue, has to be kept in the tournament?
1: This decision with the red card is quite controversial. You don't think that'll hurt him in the elections? Or you think he has enough committees and other friends that he will get to stay?
2: There's already 200 of the 211 members have said they'll back him. So it will be by acclamation. So, I mean, look, I think it has damaged him. And I think there's two aspects of this World Cup have damaged him. So firstly, that... I think there probably are good delegates who recognise this as a problem of integrity. There may even be quite cynical delegates who think, actually, if the integrity of the competition is undermined, is it going to carry on generating revenues it does? Is the world...
1: Right, at some point...
2: If the world loses faith, then, you know, sport doesn't work without faith. The dramatic twists at the end, if you think that might have been scripted, well, then you're watching...
1: You're
2: not going to
1: pay these absurd ticket prices.
2: Exactly.
1: It's not real.
2: So...
1: We have that sport here. It's called wrestling.
2: Yeah.
1: Totally different audience, yeah.
2: So that's one element of it. The other is, I think, to do with... Infantino's made this big point of this is the most inclusive World Cup ever, which... I'm afraid it's clearly nonsense. When even one of his own referees, Omar Artan from Somalia, can't get into the country, plus, I think it depends on the individual country, but roughly 80% of applications by fans and journalists from Africa to come to the tournament were turned down by the US and by Canada, that is by definition not inclusive. And given Infantino likes to portray himself as this champion of the Global South, that is a position that's much harder to maintain. So I don't think it's going to have an immediate impact, but it has slightly weakened him. And what it might mean is if you were planning to change FIFA's constitution to allow him to stand again in 2027, maybe he'll be a little more reluctant to do that.
3: Very interesting. It's such a complicated body and seems like not a whole bunch of oversight at the moment.
0: Here, a Bloomberg report that Gianni Infantino has clocked 57,000 miles during the course of this tournament on a Gulfstream.
4: Wow.
0: Chad, there you go.
3: No longer flying commercial.
0: No longer
3: exactly
0: flying.
3: Exactly right.
0: All right, thank you all for joining us on Bloomberg this weekend. You can join us again tomorrow starting at 7 a.m. I'm David Gura.
1: I'm Christina Ruffini, along with Alexis Christophorus. Lisa's back tomorrow. 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
6: From the Sky News Centre at 3, former midwife Donna Ockenden's promising families' voices will be heard as she launches her investigation into maternity services in Leeds teaching hospitals. It follows her report, which found systemic failures in Nottingham. The review is expected to involve case reviews of stillbirths, infants suffering oxygen deprivation and deaths of mothers and babies between 2011 and 2025. Amarjit Kaur Matharu's daughter was stillborn in 2024.
7: I was 32 and a half weeks pregnant and presented three times at the hospital and was dismissed as just having ligament pain. And in fact, on the third presentation, I was blue lighted in by the ambulance service and was tachycardic, which basically means my body was shutting down.
6: A group of investors involved in a rescue bid for Thames Water are plotting a legal challenge if Andy Burnham tries to nationalise Britain's biggest water company. The supplier could run out of money within weeks. A 49-year-old woman's been arrested on suspicion of murdering a pensioner in Bolton. The man, who was 75, was found dead at a house in the town yesterday morning. A murder investigation started in South Wales after firearms officers were called to an incident in Newport. Gwent police say a woman was shot dead early this morning. Thomas Tuchel says he takes responsibility for England's World Cup defeat to Argentina. Pundits, ex-players and even President Trump have criticised his defensive changes, which allowed the defending champions to score two late goals. Ahead of England taking on France in the bronze game tonight, Tuchel says he had tough decisions to make.
8: I felt that we become too passive. The momentum switches in the match. I tried to help my team. I tried to support. Took several decisions, trusting my instinct, my intuition, my experience, trusting my competitiveness in order to help the team and get the result. We didn't get the result.
6: And a signed David Hockney print found inside a donated charity shop book has sold for more than £41,000 at auction. It was discovered nearly 50 years after being tucked away. That's the latest. I'm Chris Milligan.
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7: I'm Michelle Hussein, and you're listening to some highlights of the Michelle Hussein Show podcast on Bloomberg Radio. Today, I'm speaking with Tucker Carlson.
8: I've defended Republicans for 35 years in public, and then we wound up in a war with Iran that has gravely hurt the United States. Trump has been disloyal, totally disloyal to the United States. He cheated on the United States with a foreign power.
7: Tucker Carlson on breaking with the leader he helped reelect.
9: At the point that we're talking right now, President Trump, without Benjamin Netanyahu by his side, has said the ceasefire is over. And the United States in the last 24 hours has hit more than 80 Iranian targets.
8: Right.
9: Isn't the more honest and direct thing to do hold him fully accountable for his actions?
8: It's his fault. He's the U.S. president. And a huge part of the job is resisting pressure from outside forces. And he didn't. So he's weak.
7: From Bloomberg Weekend, this is the Michelle Hussein Show. I'm Michelle Hussein. What was envisaged as a short but overwhelming war against Iran by the United States and Israel has turned out, 5 months on, rather differently. Ceasefires have proved fragile. Iran's power over the Strait of Hormuz is still apparent. And the war may yet have a significant political fallout in the United States. A president who promised no more wars has, in fact, repeatedly used force in his second term. But it is the Iran war that has sparked a spectacular fallout between Donald Trump and one of his most prominent allies, the former Fox News host and conservative commentator Tucker Carlson. He worked hard to get Donald Trump reelected. He was dismayed when the first strikes against Iran took place last year. Then came the start of this war in February. And at that point, the Carlson-Trump relationship imploded. Since then, in episode after episode of the Tucker Carlson Show, he has gone after what he's portrayed as a betrayal of America first. And he's gained a larger audience along the way. Episodes now get tens of millions of views across social media and podcast platforms each time. And Tucker Carlson has more than 17 million followers on X. He has long been a polarizing figure, disliked on the left from his bow tie wearing Fox News days. Now, though, he has lost friends and allies. That's partly because of his rift with the Republican Party, but also because of the way that he talks about Israel, amplifying narratives and stereotypes, his critics say, that cross the line into anti-Semitism. Our conversation was recorded between London and Maine, where Tucker Carlson lives, and we do go into some tough territory. There are a number of responses and some extra information that you'll hear at the end. In fact, for this episode in particular, please do read my notes, which you'll find at bloomberg.com/Michelle. That's where you'll get a sense of why a question was asked in a certain way, what might have been left out of an answer, how I prepared, and indeed what I read afterwards, the places where I've added context. So that's the background. And here's how my conversation with Tucker Carlson began. Thank you for talking to us.
8: Oh, of course.
9: You know, I was thinking about your home in Maine because I was reading the last bit of this book where you write quite emotionally about tidying up the house at the end of the summer. And I was thinking that you don't have to do that anymore, right? Because you live there all year round now.
8: That's true. I'm grateful.
9: Yeah. Tucker, you know, in this conversation, we are going to range far and wide how you see the US, how you see the rest of the world, especially the Middle East right now.
7: But before we do that, I really wanted to understand your influences, because I think you're clearly in the midst of a really intense time in your life as well as in the news. Can we talk a little bit about your father, first of all?
8: Of course.
7: I was reading, as I prepared for this, what you and your brother wrote about him when he died last year. And I was just struck by what an unusual life he had, and obviously curious about how that influenced you. A difficult start to life in many ways he had.
8: Well, it influenced us enormously. He had the most interesting life of anyone I've known personally. He was born an orphan, grew up in an orphanage in foster care, then was adopted, never finished high school, joined the Marine Corps, went into journalism, started working for the government, traveled the world, knew everybody. It's just a fascinating, self-educated person, intensely curious, very smart, very honest, kind of swashbuckling, complicated, and just a great guy. And my brother and I had the privilege of growing up alone with him when we were little. Our mother left when we were small, and my father got custody because she wasn't there. And so we grew up with them in this kind of eccentric, not kind of eccentric, extremely eccentric environment, but a happy and wholesome one. And for many years, I really never told anybody other than my wife about my childhood because it sounded so bad. But it wasn't bad. It was great. And we really sincerely enjoyed it. But it was not mainstream at all, in the sense that my father never felt like he had to believe something because everyone else believed it. He came to his own conclusions. He wasn't always right, but he was very often right. And he was consistently more right than the majority of public opinion in the United States. He was just an independent thinker and very American in that way. And there's so little of that left.
7: And I also thought, particularly internationally minded, he had, you know, seen a lot in the 60s in the US, but then you wrote that he was involved in intrigues around the world in the last 25 years of his life.
8: He was. And I wrote that obituary on an airplane the day after he died and was sort of confused about what he had been doing from the mid 80s until he passed, and was criticized widely. You know, your dad worked at the CIA. You must have known that.
7: There's another part of what you said about him that jumped out to me, which is that his motto was "Who dares wins."
8: Yes.
7: You know, people in the UK will know that well as the SAS. But I wondered if that has come to you in this period, because you have had a very public break with President Trump, with the Republican Party. At the same time, you've seen a big increase in the reach of your show since the Iran war began. Has that spurred you on in giving you more conviction that the path you're on now is the right one?
8: No. You know, I've never been business minded. I mean, I was fired 3.5 years ago. I probably could have retired. So I'm not thinking about our ratings. I've never thought about my ratings. Again, you don't have to believe me, but it's just true. Ask anyone who's worked for me. I don't even know what they are. I was in agony when I criticized Trump. I like Trump. I didn't want to, and I endorsed Trump and campaigned with Trump and spoke at the Republican National Convention. And I've defended Republicans for 35 years in public. And I had zero interest in having a spat with them. And so I felt driven to my positions. Trump allowed the U.S. government to be completely steered by this tiny little country in the Middle East, Israel, to our great detriment. And I watched it happen. I was offended by it. I argued against it directly to him. That had no effect at all. And then we wound up in a war with Iran that has gravely hurt the United States. And it was out of my frustration that I said that, but not some calculation that I'm going to get rich or something by saying it. You know, that's just true.
7: Yeah, but it must be energizing to have a greater reach right now than you did a few months ago.
8: So I look at it different. It's funny. I don't know that we do have I really don't know if that's true. But from my perspective, you know, the year that preceded this war, I spent pretty, tireless is the right word, but I mean, I was very focused on preventing a war with Iran and wrapping up the war between Russia and Ukraine, which is also damaging the United States gravely and Europe gravely. And from my perspective, I had no effect at all. Like nothing I wanted to happen happened. I had no power. I had no influence. And I think I'd kind of talked myself into believing that I could have some effect. And at the end, I didn't. And so that part of that was my vanity and my silliness. And, you know, men tend to think they're more powerful than they really are. And I think that happened to me to some extent. But I felt like all of my efforts came to naught and I didn't feel like a winner. I felt like a loser.
7: at the point that we're talking right now, President Trump, all by himself, without Benjamin Netanyahu by his side, has said the ceasefire is over. And the United States in the last 24 hours has hit more than 80 Iranian targets.
8: Right.
7: So isn't the more honest and direct thing to do hold him fully accountable for his actions as the most powerful man in the world?
8: I don't think he's the most powerful man in the world. I have held him directly accountable. It's his fault. He's the U.S. president. He was elected. That's his job. And a huge part of the job is resisting pressure from outside forces. I mean, and many presidents have, to varying degrees, resisted, you know, attempts to control them from outside. And he didn't. So he's weak. I'm not pretending otherwise. But it's also just a factually verifiable statement that Israel pushed us into this. And Trump allowed them to do that. The Secretary of State himself said that on camera. So this is not like a conspiracy theory. It's a fact. The United States is unwilling to, or maybe unable, who knows, to restrain Israel. Like, you know, I'm on the outside. I'm not talking to Trump anymore. I haven't spoken to him since late February. So I don't really know. But I, you know, have a news feed. So I know that we did not restrain our ally and partner in this war, Israel. And so, of course, it was never going
7: to
8: work.
7: Okay. But it's one thing to seek to influence the U.S. president. Many countries have done that with greater or lesser success over the years. It's another thing to look at the elected leader of the world's only superpower, only real superpower at this point, and say he is not the most powerful man in the world. Are you really saying that Netanyahu is a more powerful figure than Trump?
8: No, I don't.
7: So who is the most powerful man in the world?
8: The United States is not the world's only superpower. China has a larger economy. China didn't just lose a war to Iran. So, you know, who knows what Chinese military strength actually amounts to. We are much less powerful than a lot of us thought we were 4 months ago. So we're not the only superpower at all. And that actually, that assumption is part of the problem. That leads to hubris and overreach, and it's a very familiar path. But you overstate your powers. I would say that there are all kinds of forces in the world. William, one of them is China. There's also the international business community. We have a globalized economy. So there's no such thing as an American business or a British business or a German business. You know, these are all interconnected. And global capital is more powerful than any voting bloc in the United States, period. It's a complicated thing. But the closer you look at it, and I've looked pretty closely, the more you understand that the elected president of the United States has power, for sure, but he does not have sovereignty. He does not have unlimited power or full freedom of motion to act on behalf of his voters. He just doesn't. I mean, we're watching it now on this and many other topics.
7: More from my conversation with Tucker Carlson coming up. I'm Michelle Hussein, and this is Bloomberg.
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5: I'm Michelle Hussein, and you're listening to some highlights of the Michelle Hussein Show podcast on Bloomberg Radio. Today, I'm speaking with Tucker Carlson. So, summer of 2025, when Israel began military action against Iran and the US then joined in and bombed the nuclear sites, you were clearly publicly upset about what you called warmongers, but you did patch things up with the president.
6: Correct.
5: How did that happen?
6: I mean, it got so intense. So I don't work for Trump. I've never, obviously never worked for Trump. I'm not in any business deals with anything related to Trump. I'm not beholden to Trump. So I always tried to be honest. I wasn't always as direct with him as I probably should have been. But on these questions, I was very direct. And I said, you're getting led around by the nose by Israel. Everyone can see it. Nobody cares about the Iran nuclear program. There are a lot of bad people with nuclear weapons. We don't want more of them. But this is not about nuclear weapons. This is about sucking us into a regime change war against Iran. I flat out told him that a bunch of times. And he's like, no, that's not true. But it was true. It turned out to be provably true now. So that was extremely upsetting to me. So I was supposed to meet with him in the White House. Israel bombed. We allowed them to bomb. We paid for it, of course. We paid for their missile defense when the response came into Tel Aviv. Like, it was our war with Israel prosecuting it for us. So I was so mad that I was supposed to meet him at the White House. I didn't go. And then he called me and we had this kind of intense conversation, and I was very upset. And I just said, look, it's demeaning for the United States. Like, you're the president. I don't even hate Netanyahu. It's not even about that. It's, we're the United States. We've got 350 million people. You cannot be led around by a tiny country. Like, what are you doing? And he really hated that I said that, because it's true. It was true. It is humiliating. This whole thing is humiliating to the United States. And to me, as an American whose family's been here for hundreds of years, it's outrageous. Anyway, and then he said I was crazy. He gave some statement, Tucker Carlson's crazy. Well, obviously I'm half crazy. I mean, I know that. And so somebody pushed me and said, you should call him. And so I called him and he picked up first ring and I said, yep, I'm kind of crazy. Like, I've never denied that. I mean, look at me. But anyway, he laughed, and then our relationship, you know, that was like one day. But when we actually killed the Ayatollah, bombed a girls' school, like, this whole thing was so nuts that I was like, I'm out. I can't. This is too much. It's too damaging to my country.
5: Who else did you call? You've been friends over the years with so many others who are in that circle. J.D. Vance, yeah, for one. Stephen Miller, another.
6: Mm-hmm.
5: What are the other conversations you've had? If you're as exercised as you clearly were and are, I can't believe your only conversations were with the president.
6: Between the 12-day war in June and the regime change war on February 28th, yeah, I talked to everybody. I think that my views represent the views of most Americans. My views are not ideological. They're not radical. What's radical is taking orders from Netanyahu to enter a war that's going to hurt your country. That's crazy. That's extremism. It's religious extremism, by the way. I'm not a religious extremist. I'm just kind of a garden variety Christian. And so I'm not the crazy person here, actually. I'm representing common sense. And I know that. And no amount of screaming at me or calling me a Nazi or an anti-Semite, which I'm obviously not, none of that is going to change my view. And I told Trump, you're going to destroy, I appeal to him because I think that's what he cares about most, honestly, obviously. I said, you're going to destroy your legacy, your administration. Like, your name will never be uttered except with reference to this disaster that you're about to start. So don't do that. That's what happened to Bush. I knew Bush well. And Bush had all kinds of plans in 2000 when he got elected to do this, do that, improve America. What's Bush remembered for now? You know, the Iraq war and the financial crisis.
5: Yeah,
6: that's
5: you,
6: it.
5: You supported the Iraq war.
6: I certainly did support the Iraq war. Oh, yeah, I bought into it completely. And I not only supported it, I argued against and attacked people who opposed it. And I'm sorry, and I remain sorry.
5: So in that period when you're arguing to anyone,

0: reference to history and the Romans destroying the temple rather than present day Rome in Europe?
1: I don't know. Why would something that happened in 70 AD be relevant for a secular modern head of state? I don't understand that. Like, what is he saying? I mean, look, the worldview here is totally different. That same prime minister has said repeatedly that we are fighting Amalek. And people are so biblically illiterate, they don't know what he's referring to. He's referring to the Amalekites. And there are a couple of different stories in the Hebrew text and what we call the Old Testament that describe what he's talking about. And what he's talking about is the elimination, truly the genocide of a group commanded by God and described in great detail called the Amalekites. So this is not a Western view of war. The Western view of war is, you know, we punish the wrongdoers and most people have nothing to do with this, so we don't kill them too.
0: So Israeli leaders and many ordinary Israelis as well reject the idea that this is a genocide. I hear that is your view. I will just say that the idea of fighting a war in a just way is not simply a Western idea. It's not only a Western Christian idea that there are limits to war and you only strike in self-defense. I'm a Muslim and I can tell you that actually if you read the Quran, that idea is there as well. So it's not a purely Western concept.
1: Oh, I wouldn't claim that it is a purely Western concept. My point is it's the basis of Western civilization. And to the extent that other civilizations share that view, I applaud it, of course. And by the way, you say that some Israelis don't think it's genocide. Well, everybody else on the planet, so far as I can tell, looking at the facts, concludes it's genocide. I don't know if there's any other group on planet Earth who doesn't see this as genocide.
0: Many governments don't see it that way. Your government doesn't. The British government doesn't.
1: I mean, well, your government and my government are paying for it. So, of course, they're implicated in the genocide and they share the guilt of this genocide. It is happening. There's no excuse for it. We should do everything we can to stop it immediately.
0: You know, the bigger picture of the use of force in this second Trump administration is that the president, quite apart from striking Iran with the help of Israel, has used force many times.
1: Yes.
0: Yemen, Venezuela, Nigeria, Syria, Iraq, Somalia. This has actually been a very frequent phenomenon of the last year and a half, and he's been comfortable with it.
1: So I've noticed.
0: This is the man that you worked really hard to get reelected.
1: Yes.
0: Perhaps you didn't pay attention to something that was always there.
1: Oh, I paid close attention to it. That's why I was so involved. I knew that he was under enormous pressure to do the things that he has since done. I knew exactly who was pressuring him. And I was arguing the counter case and doing everything I could to make the counter case.
0: Who pressured him to hit Nigeria or the targets in Syria or Iraq or Yemen? Who was pushing him on Venezuela?
1: Well,
0: was he pushed into all of these things?
1: Well, of course. I mean, obviously. By the way, every president is pushed in different directions on all kinds of different topics, not just foreign policy and not just by the Israeli lobby or whatever. And again, the whole job is figuring out who to listen to, when to bow to the pressure, when to resist the pressure. Like, that is the job. Okay. So none of this is new. Every part of American Middle Eastern policy is driven by donors to both parties. Of course. I mean, it's a lie to pretend otherwise. Some of that is just inevitable. You take money from people. You need money to run a campaign. I'm less judgy maybe than I sound. I understand how it works. You have to listen to everybody. By the way, people should listen to the Israeli lobby. They've got a perspective. You should listen to the Muslim lobby. I mean, it's a big country. Everyone gets a say. I get it. And ultimately, when you're looking at the potential of a third world war, which we are, I was obviously very distressed by what he did in Venezuela. I thought it was crazy and embarrassing and immoral. You can't just roll in and arrest a president and say, I own your oil. Like, that's crazy. And I thought that, and I said that to some extent. But I didn't lose control of myself on camera because I felt like what really matters are the biggest things. And maybe my calculation was wrong. It wouldn't be the first time, but I just wanted to avoid this war because I knew that once we got into this, we wouldn't get out until we were gravely diminished, gravely diminished. I don't think that's good for us or for the world.
0: A few notes here, in addition to those that you can read at Bloomberg.com/Michelle. We did approach the White House.

0: House for comment on what Carlson said, accusing President Trump of being disloyal and controlled by a foreign power. A White House official said, "Israel is one of our strongest allies. No country or leader pressures President Trump to do anything. He makes decisions based on what serves America's interests and will never allow our country to be taken advantage of." The way Carlson talks about Israel has been criticized by the Anti-Defamation League, which says he regularly legitimizes the idea that Israel or Zionist actors exert hidden, malevolent control over the U.S. government. And similarly, the Nexus Project, which describes itself as a Jewish watchdog organization, has called Carlson one of the most important enablers of anti-Semitism in the United States today. You'll also have heard Tucker Carlson suggesting that Benjamin Netanyahu has said Rome is the enemy. This appears to be a reference to a video in which the Israeli Prime Minister is asked what book he is reading, and he names one called Jews versus Rome. It's about Jewish revolts in ancient Rome. And Netanyahu adds the words, "We lost that one. I think we have to win the next one." And finally, Carlson also references the story of Amalek in the Old Testament. This is a complex area because there is more than one biblical mention of that tribe which attacked the Jews in ancient times. Netanyahu's office have said that where he has compared the present day to fighting Amalek, he means Hamas rather than all Palestinians. More from my conversation with Tucker Carlson coming up. I'm Michelle Hussein, and this is Bloomberg.
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2: I'm Michelle Hussein, and you're listening to some highlights of the Michelle Hussein Show podcast on Bloomberg Radio. Today, I'm speaking with Tucker Carlson. What do you think it's going to do to the Republicans in the midterms?
3: I mean, they're going to be spanked. Yeah, they're going to be punished for it, of course. But the question is, does that make the country better? No, I mean, not really. I don't see any political leader right now speaking for the majority of Americans. I mean, the American economy is so lopsided at the moment that younger people are legit struggling, at least by American standards. And I don't see any political leaders really thinking about how to fix that or moving their priorities from, you know, a whole suite of different foreign conflicts back to the United States and spending the time thinking about how do I elevate my people? How do I help the people who put me here? I just don't see that mindset.
2: Is your third party idea a real one? You've floated it. You've said you want to help build one.
3: Yeah.
2: What are you thinking?
3: Well, I just want to be clear. I'm not running for any office ever. Okay. You know, I'm not being coy or pretending, you know, and then I'm going to like announce for president. I'm not announcing for president. I'm running for president. Ugh. That's a nightmare. And I'm not doing that. But I just want to help. I want the promise of democracy to be real, that like you vote for someone and that person makes a good faith effort to represent your interests. Like it's not complicated. Self-government is not that complicated. It's disappearing. But there are a lot of very ominous trends in the United States domestically that are just completely being ignored. And I would like someone to address them. And after Trump's performance over the past year, it's hard to believe that he's the guy who's going to reform. I mean, he is closely allied with the leaders of both parties. And this whole partisanship thing, and this is true in the UK, too, with respect, it's kind of a ruse, actually. Like they fight over these issues. They'll pick an issue, transgenderism, and they'll tell you that, you know, they just got completely different worldviews on transgenderism. And that's like the most important thing. But what that cloaks, what it hides, what it's designed to obscure is the fact that on economics and foreign policy, the big questions that determine the fate of nations, they are aligned.
2: I don't think that's true, Tucker. In the UK, of the big parties on economic issues, there are very distinct differences.
3: Then I shouldn't. I mean, I've made this mistake so many times. I have family there. I spent a lot of time there. And I imagine that I understand a system that I don't understand very well. So I should probably shut up about UK politics.
2: Okay, but tell me about the third party. Is it, well, I'm wondering whether you're watching the rise of Nigel Farage, you know, someone you've talked to, you've had him on your show. Is that some kind of a model? And are you serious about a third party or are you just throwing it out there? Just, you know.
3: I am. Yeah, I know Nigel very well. And I was just with him in London not long ago. But I will say, yes, I'm watching the rise of reform and with some amazement and delight. Not that I think reform is the answer necessarily, but an option is a good first step. And I do think that, you know, and there are meaningful differences between the Democratic and Republican parties to the extent that their voting bases do disagree in real ways. I'm saying that the people who run the parties are fundamentally aligned. And one of the ways you know that is because Trump brings us to war on February 28th without making the case to the American public, without convincing even the majority of Americans this is a good idea. Like no one was for this from day one. So you would think, given that this is a country with a long history of boisterous public protests, that there would be massive protests against the war. No, none, zero. Why is that? Where were the Democrats on this? Like they could mobilize a million people and put them on the National Mall in Washington, but they didn't because they're for it. That's why. And that is not democracy. And it would be nice to have a democracy. We had one. I would like it again. That's
2: okay. The Republican Party, the fact that you've left it, does that mean you've given up on J.D. Vance leading the Republican Party, being the next presidential candidate and it being a different Republican Party to what you see now?
3: Well, I think if J.D. Vance were president, of course, he would not be at a war with Iran. It's impossible for me to imagine J.D. Vance standing up and saying we need to have two wars to defeat a phantom nuclear program. It's like too insane. You know, I think he has too much self-respect to say something like that. I don't think he believes it. I think J.D. Vance would have led the Republican Party into closer alignment with its own voters. But he was not the president. He's the vice president and he doesn't have the authority.
2: Yeah, but he could be the next presidential candidate.
3: Yeah, I mean, we'll see. I mean, You know, I wish he had been elected president in 2024, but that didn't happen. I love JD. I've never been shy about that. I've taken a lot of abuse for saying that. Probably haven't helped him at all by saying that. I don't agree with him on everything, of course, but I think he's an honest, very smart, decent person that puts him above almost all politicians I've ever met. And so I'm on some basic level rooting for him, but it's just hard to imagine how the Republican Party after this, after truly betraying its own voters, betrayed its own voters. It told them Washington is an inside game. A small number of people are getting very rich. They commit crimes with impunity. They're protected by the U.S. government. It's called the deep state. And we're going to uproot it. And then not only did they not uproot it, they attacked anyone who asked to see the Epstein files. Like, what? You know, betrayal is the worst thing. So like if my neighbor leaves his wife and kids and runs off with a stripper, I disapprove of that. If my dad leaves me and my siblings and my mom and runs off with a stripper, I never get over that for the rest of my life because that's betrayal. And that's exactly what happened. Trump betrayed not just the country, but the people who vested their hopes in him. And that is low and wrong. And every culture, every people, every person recognizes that intuitively, recognizes betrayal as the worst thing. That's why Judas is remembered, why his name lives in infamy for all eternity, because he, not because he did, took the wrong side, but because he betrayed. So yeah, that's what this is. It's betrayal. And I think it's very hard to get past that in the short term.
2: Have you been in touch with J.D. Vance in recent months? What's the state of play between the two of you?
3: No, I haven't. I mean, I haven't been to Washington. I'd love to go see him. I can't, you know, I can't. Trump's all mad at me. They're all mad at me. Calling me an anti-Semite or what? It's just so ludicrous. Look, I think at this point, it wouldn't be good for me to contact anybody. I'm seen as disloyal. Disloyal? First of all, loyalty goes two ways. Second, the loyalty that matters is the loyalty of our leaders to the country they represent. Okay? And they're disloyal. Trump has been disloyal to the United States. Totally disloyal to the United States. He cheated on the United States with a foreign power. So I'm not the one who's been disloyal.
2: So what are you going to do next?
3: I don't know what I'm going to do. I don't know where I'm having lunch today, but I would say I am open to any alternative that serves or makes a good faith effort to serve the American people above and really probably to the exclusion of foreign interests and corporate interests. Like, it's an orientation, okay? You know what makes a good parent? Loving your kids. It's not reading some book on it or knowing the instructions or some esoteric knowledge, you know, that makes a good parent. No, it's just the desire to help your kids. And that desire comes from love. And if you have leaders like that, they don't always make the right decisions. They're not perfect. But over time, their people will thrive. Just like a family presided over by parents who love their kids will thrive. So we don't have that. We have leaders who have contempt for us, who take us for granted, who use us, who lie to us, who really don't care about us at all. And we know that because when life expectancy declines, when people die younger, when the middle class disappears as it did 11 years ago and nobody says anything about it. So I'm just looking for an alternative to that. Like, that's not hard. We should be able to find that.
2: It's a really bleak picture you paint of the United States right now.
3: It's a normal human picture. Look, you have successful systems. It happens in companies. It happens on sports teams. It happens in any human organization. Success breeds decadence, which spurs collapse. Like, this is a very recognizable cycle. And the United States has been the most successful country in the history of the world. And so needless to say, just like in successful families, fourth generation affluence, well, you have an entire ruling class that is living testament to this. You know, it like this is what happens when you succeed. Over time, you get flabby and you get decadent and you become contemptuous of the people you lead and you forget the qualities that made the organization successful in the first place. And then you have a reset. And hopefully it's a non-dramatic reset where people just kind of come to their senses and recall why they were successful in the first place and do those things. Like, that's my hope. I don't want revolution, but we're going to get a revolution if this continues.
2: And you have talked on your show about America heading towards civil war. Do you really believe that? Because that is not just bleak, it's also a really inflammatory thing to say. And I can't help thinking about political violence and the awful ways we've seen it in the U.S. within the last year. Do you, you know, when you say words like that to millions of viewers and listeners, how much do you weigh up like the the responsibility that you have given your reach?
3: Well,
2: today,
3: the responsibility is 100% on the people who are perpetrating political violence. I abhor all violence. I abhor the violence of war. I abhor the violence of abortion. I abhor the violence of euthanasia. So there's no chance I'm going to take credit for political violence. I'm against it. What I'm saying is that if you convey to people that their vote does not matter, that there's no nonviolent way to be heard, they will, by definition, over time, resort to violence. I don't want that. Democracy was supposed to be the answer to revolution. We've never had a revolution in the United States, despite a couple of world wars, a civil war, a Great Depression, the anti-war movement in the 60s, civil rights movement. We've had a lot of drama in the United States, the murder of a couple of several presidents. We've never had a revolution in the United States. Why is that? Because democracy is the pressure relief valve that keeps people from storming the Bastille.
2: It's been an intense 6 months. In the news, this has been quite an intense conversation. Before I let you go, can you just cast your mind ahead 12 months to summer of next year? Donald Trump will still have 18 months left in the White House.
3: Gosh, my hope is that the Iran situation will be resolved. I would like people to come to their senses. I don't think Trump is as big a factor now. Trump is weak. It's obvious. He couldn't restore peace. The strong leader restores peace. That's what strength looks like. It's order and peace. He hasn't been able to achieve that. So I'm not sure how even really relevant he is, but I just hope all global leaders wake up to the fact that we're kind of on the precipice of something awful and walk it back.
2: Tucker Carlson, thank you very much.
3: Thanks for having me. I enjoyed it.
2: Thanks for talking to me. On with the rest of your day this afternoon. What have you got planned? How are you going to decompress?
3: Oh, decompress? I mean, my life's intense all the time. No, I've got a live show in a few hours, so I'm going to go write that.
2: Before we go, a few notes here, in addition to those that you can read at Bloomberg.com/Michelle. We did approach the White House for comment on what Carlson said, accusing President Trump of being disloyal and controlled by a foreign power. A White House official said, "Israel is one of our strongest allies. No country or leader pressures President Trump to do anything. He makes decisions based on what serves America's interests and will never allow our country to be taken advantage of." 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
1: Hi, everyone. Welcome to the weekend edition of Bloomberg Business Week. A high-stakes week both globally and up on Capitol Hill. In the Middle East, first of all, the fragile June ceasefire between the United States and Iran hit a major roadblock following a heavy new wave of U.S. airstrikes on Iran. The strikes are part of a bombing campaign that President Donald Trump says will continue until Iran stops attacking ships in the Strait of Hormuz and agrees to open the waterway. A developing story big time as we wrapped up. We should point out there were strikes kind of going on all around the region. It was just not working out as everyone expected. And oh, gotta also mention all the big Wall Street banks reported earnings. And let's just say there were lots of superlatives when it came to many of the results. For the latest on that and the ongoing U.S. war in Iran, head over to the Bloomberg and to Bloomberg.com.
2: Also a focus this past week. Newish Fed Chair Kevin Warsh making a highly anticipated debut on Capitol Hill. He faced tough questions from lawmakers when it came to inflation, monetary policy, the economic impact of AI, and more. Meanwhile, on Wall Street, chip stocks had quite a week, riding a roller coaster of sharp sell-offs, followed by a strong tech rebound. Ups and downs, roller coaster, I think, is the right way to describe it.
1: It is. And this hour, we keep an eye on those chips, plus chocolate and Barbie. It's all in the 10 stocks to watch this quarter, thanks to our Bloomberg Intelligence team, who have identified the most interesting companies from their group of what they call high-confidence focus ideas. We reveal the names and why, for better or for worse, they bear watching.
2: Then we turn our attention to the rapidly expanding world of prediction markets. We sit down with Udesh Jha. He's the chief risk officer over at Kalshi on the company's latest tool that plots the future price of computing power.
1: Plus, as the summer heat continues to break records, we address a hotly debated question in the modern corporate world. Is it ever okay to show some leg in the office? We're talking about, I feel like, mostly for guys here.
2: I'm wearing shorts right now, so.
1: I know you
2: guess
1: are.
2: That's the answer.
1: Women can kind of get away with lots of things of showing legs regularly, but I don't know. With guys in shorts, I guess it's a whole other thing. Bloomberg Pursuits editor-at-large Chris Rouser says, yes, it's okay to show a little leg for men. He'll explain a little later on.
2: All that to come, we begin with the 10 companies to watch this quarter. Our Bloomberg Intelligence team has identified interesting companies from its roster of high-confidence focus ideas. It spans sectors and regions. Each scenario outlines a catalyst in the next few months that supports their case.
1: Some of the companies highlight high stakes in semiconductor chips, the pricing power of global chocolate, and the next chapter for Barbie. Helping us break it all down is Tim Craighead, Bloomberg Intelligence Global Chief Content Officer. He joined me alongside Bloomberg News credit reporter Emily Grafeo.
3: So These companies are all part of a broader group of ideas that we have on an ongoing basis, an actively managed group of ideas we call focus ideas. You can find them on the terminal, by the way, with BI Focus. But the crux of these is that they're high conviction fundamental views, either positive or cautious, from the analyst across the globe. They span all sectors. And they're differentiated from what the market seems to be discounting. And high conviction, differentiated. The third leg of this is there's catalyst ahead that we think will change the market's mentality. And with this group of 10, you know, it is whittled way down. These are 10 across the globe, positive and negative, across sectors, that we think have particularly notable catalysts coming up in the third quarter. So it's not the be-all and end-all, but it's certainly a high-profile topical list of 10 companies to watch.
4: Okay, well, we have to start with Microsoft. That's the largest company on the list here. What is the market getting wrong about Microsoft? And I love how the story is laid out because you have a picture, you have a data sheet, and then you also have a trigger, which is a note about, you know, what could trigger any movement. But I'll let you explain it.
3: Yeah. So the crux of the idea with Microsoft is the market seems to have put Microsoft in the bucket of broad software that could be disrupted by AI. You know, there's that theme of the SaaSpocalypse, where AI is going to take over everything that's software. It seems to be forgetting that Microsoft is one of the large hyperscalers. It has, through its ongoing work, arguably the leading cloud platform for large language models. And they also have a new Microsoft 360 Office suite that's coming out in the second half. We think revenue is set to surprise on the upside. Hmm. And the market seems to be discounting quite the opposite.
5: I get it. I feel like we've been talking about Microsoft and watching it a lot. So I can see why you guys included that in the list. Where shall we go next? What's a name that maybe either surprised you or you think maybe, I don't know, that you find of interest?
3: Well, I think one way to think about this, you know, the last couple of times we've had conversations, there's been AI-related ideas. We've talked about some of the big chip companies before. We've talked about other hyperscalers. But we're always looking for the undiscovered AI plays, or the second derivative, if you will. And there's two on the list this time that I think fit that bill. One is a UK company called Halma, which is, it falls in the industrial category. They do a lot of health and safety equipment. But they've got a business embedded in their divisions that makes photonics. Photonics are an optical device that essentially helps replace copper into data center infrastructure to reduce legacy, increase bandwidth, speed, et cetera. And it's a big business. It's ramping aggressively. They are the supplier for one of the big hyperscalers. And we don't think that it's baked in to what the market thinks. Second one is Telekom Malaysia. You think about Asia building out AI, a lot of the data center build out has been in Singapore. They're running out of space. It is space constrained. More and more data center build out is moving across the channel into southern Malaysia, and Telekom Malaysia is the digital infrastructure provider. So they're providing, you know, fiber backhaul and other services that will allow this data center build out. So two interesting sort of second derivative plays on the AI theme.
4: And what about SolarEdge? I know that's a company on the list where the outlook was a cloud. Again, to those just listening, this list, the outlook is either a cloud or a sun. Sorry, SolarEdge has a sun. Is that not, does AI not play into that thesis? Wouldn't they get a boost from, you know, energy demands?
3: It does and it doesn't. It does in that there is no doubt that solar and other renewable energy sources are going to play into data center energy demand. And, you know, there's a great story to be told along those lines. That said, the real reason why we're focused on SolarEdge at this point is actually the European business. And that's not so much an AI-driven issue. It's energy security. You know, we've been through the story of Russia invading Ukraine and disrupting the gas supply. We've now been through the story of the Middle East conflict disrupting gas supply. Europe has been twice bitten and is thinking very actively about how to do more in terms of driving energy security. Solar is one of those elements. And SolarEdge is seeing its European business, which is about 30% of revenue, accelerate. And we think that has further legs, long legs.
5: Yeah. You know, it's interesting. I feel like, Craig, keep having these conversations coming off the U.S. war in Iran, that there are countries, whether it's China, as we are talking about in other places, that don't want to be so vulnerable when it comes to global energy supplies, like indeed, brought to their need. And China in particular, I think, is certainly looking at that. This is a stock, though, that's been on a tear, up almost 100% year to date, although about 18% of the float is short. So you get a little bit of feel in terms of what the street is thinking. I got to go to Mattel. We talked Barbie. Let's go there. They were on fire, and then they weren't.
3: Well, enough is enough, right? So, sorry.
5: No.
3: Had to throw that in sometime.
5: We love.
3: So, Mattel, you know, has a big business in the doll business. It's a big chunk of that is Barbie. And it did get a big boost by the Barbie movie back a couple years ago. But the toy business has been moving, at least from our analysts' perspective, more towards building sets and, in particular, trading cards more recently. The sort of focus is off of the dolls. And with that in mind, we think that they're set for further disappointment in terms of expected revenue growth. It's as really as simple as that. It's a product cycle sort of story, and the product cycle is right now not in their favor.
5: All right, you got to finish up with what? What's the matter?
4: I just feel bad for Barbie. Maybe they could have her build something like Barbie the Builder. And
5: maybe,
4: then
5: maybe she could build data centers.
4: Yeah.
5: Like an AI play or something.
4: Sorry, Carol, go ahead.
5: I know. I don't know. It's that lame. But hey, Barbie can do anything. We know that. I got to end up with chocolate. Got about a minute left here. Not a name that I'm that familiar with, but I love me some good dark chocolate. Just gonna say.
3: So Barry Callebaut is a European cocoa producer. And so they source cocoa, they process it, they sell it to the big chocolate makers, Nestle and others. A couple of things have been going on in the chocolate business. Number one, after cocoa spiked over the course of the last couple of years because of harvest issues, weather, what have you, chocolate makers have been actually reducing the content of chocolate, of cocoa in their chocolate, which is a negative on a structural basis for Barry Callebaut. We don't think is fully understood. You layer on top of that El Nino, which is increasingly looking to be more severe, and that could disrupt supply, which increases the cost of cocoa beans, which causes a cost squeeze for Barry Callebaut. And you end up, therefore, with a volume pressure, a cost pressure, and they're kind of stuck in the middle. We think that disappointment is ahead.
5: All right. That makes sense.
3: So it's not very sweet on that one, but you can get a chocolate bar.
2: That was Tim Craighead, Bloomberg Intelligence Global Chief Content Officer. 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Our thanks, too, to Emily Grafeo, Bloomberg News credit reporter. She filled in while I was away.
1: Still ahead on Bloomberg Business Week, we know about trading AI tech stocks, but how about trading the computing power behind them?
2: Kalshi ramps up its effort to build markets for just that. We check in with its chief risk officer next. 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
2: So remember back in May, I don't know if you remember this, it was at the Milken Institute, their global conference in Beverly Hills.
3: If you weren't watching our show, if you don't remember this.
2: Because it was on. BlackRock CEO Larry Fink said global demand for computing power is so huge that traders will one day be able to bet on a futures market for it. Here's a refresher in case you missed it or forgot about it.
4: The United States is short power. We're short compute. We're short chips. And there are going to be shortages in all three. And memory, four things. I actually believe a new asset class will be buying futures of compute. We just don't have enough compute power right now.
2: And that was BlackRock's Larry Fink at Milken back in May. Well, Larry's prediction might just be coming true. Kalshi has created a tool that plots the future price of computing power, joining the ranks of exchange and index operators attempting to build markets around the commodity powering artificial intelligence.
3: Joining us now with more in a Bloomberg exclusive, Udesh Jha, Chief Risk Officer of the prediction market, Kalshi, joining us from London. Also with us, Bloomberg News Finance reporter Kat Doherty here in the studio. Udesh, you were just appointed to this position coming from the derivatives marketplace CME Group. You spent 16 years at CME. You posted on LinkedIn that you started paying attention to Kalshi back in 2024 during the elections. What struck you then and why at the end of the post you say, I've never felt this energized in a long time. What struck you about this company?
5: I think as you said, I've been at CME. I was at CME for 16 years. I joined CME at the onset of the Dodd-Frank post-clearing mandates. And now, looking ahead 16 years, I think I see the same excitement in the financial industry with prediction markets, with the migration to tokens, with cloud adoption. And from that standpoint, I think Kalshi, at the center of a lot of that innovation, is a really exciting place. And I'm super excited to be joining at this part of the journey with them.
6: So Udesh, many people know Kalshi for event contracts, betting on the likelihood of, let's say, a FIFA game and who's going to be the World Cup winner. You've launched a number of new products outside of event contracts. Can you talk about some of the recent initiatives and why you're moving away from or adding to event contracts?
5: Yeah, that's a great question. I think as we have seen, event contracts are, or prediction markets are, becoming quite mainstream. For a few reasons. One is the predictive power that they provide, the very specific questions that they ask, which help the institutions, retail, and other participants manage risk. And today, we are at Kalshi, we have about a very large set of institutional and direct retail participants who are able to do so. And with that in mind, we have seen a fairly large growth in some of the very important asset classes, such as crypto, such as KPI markets. And now I'm excited to talk today about the compute market, which is GPU related, that we are excited to also bring in to the marketplace for risk management and other needs.
2: And we want to dig into this. Just two quick questions. Is BlackRock involved?
5: Right now, at this point in time, this is something that we have done organically. We do have pricing information that comes from one of our partner vendors that's available on our website. But we do expect large institutions to take advantage of this innovation by you looking at the forward curves and use it to price deals, to do OTC contracts, to do other sorts of derivatives for their purposes.
2: And I know it's early. Are people calling you already because they're interested in terms of, you know, various institutions or institutional investors?
5: Yes, we are. We are getting a lot of inbounds because we are filling a void in this marketplace, which was very important. If you're Bloomberg, for example, is very big in the swaps market, as you know, for pricing interest rate swaps or any other derivative or any other deal that depends, forward curve is very important. It is extremely valuable for anybody doing a 5-year swap or a 2-year swap to know what would be the rate on a particular index out there. Right? And that's precisely what we have done We know that eventually this market is going to become quite large. Some estimates of the total addressable market size are in trillions. If you look at the amount of funding committed to by the hyperscalers, they are north of $500 to $600 billion just for 2026. And if you look at multiples beyond that, what this market could be, it's a very large market. So we are getting a lot of inbound, but we do want to start first with a natural requirement, which is to bring price discovery in the marketplace so that it can be used for hedging, trading, and other purposes down the line.
3: So CME Group said back in May that it would launch computing power futures linked to an index compiled by Silicon Data, Intercontinental Exchange. It owns the New York Stock Exchange. I'm reading right from Kat's article here. Teaming up with the financial infrastructure firm Orin to add futures contracts for computing power. Why are you better positioned to build this tool than they are?
5: I think I would start by saying that by such CME and ICE and others, it actually lends a lot of credence to the marketplace, to the demand for this for the asset class, in addition to what Larry Fink said earlier. But prediction markets are unique for a few reasons. One, the compute or the GPU market is not standardized at this point in time. There are many different factors that play into that index. It could be locations, the chips, the different kinds of chips, the grades, the different uses. So rather than focusing on a particular index or a particular contract, the prediction market allows us to list several of these contracts, which is what we have done. And the prediction market also ensures very robust price discovery at much lower levels of total open interest that we have seen through many of other contracts. So this is where it is very uniquely positioned to bring in a more accurate price discovery than focusing on one or two different grades of the market.

0: is a market that is evolving. We have a number of exchanges, as Tim mentions, that have gotten into the compute market and trying to develop it. Why is this price discovery that you're talking about, do you find it to be a more accurate indicator of where compute prices are at this moment, and then with this forward curve, where they are indicated at a future point in time?
1: Yeah, I think one of the unique aspects of our price discovery that it's market-driven. There are some forward curves out there, but they are derived not out of market inputs, but through either OTC deals or other bilateral contracts. But ours is a true market-driven, and that is where the power of the wisdom of the crowd of the marketplace and the accuracy that comes out of it comes to full form. And that's why it's unique and the first in its category.
0: And who do you see as your core users for this product?
1: We do expect to see a variety of users. I think on one side, you have the natural sellers of compute, you know, hyperscalers. You can have the neocloud providers. On the other side, there are the users of compute, you know, AI inference companies, medical research companies coming up with which have significant computing needs to do drugs research, retail, many of which would like to, which were interested or are speculators in the marketplace. So we do feel this, just like many other commodities, to have a breadth of producers or suppliers and demand that will propel this ecosystem or the marketplace.
2: Udesh, I want to try to understand some of the nuance in this and how you account for the nuance. Maybe it's algorithmically. I'm just curious from you. In this release, Tarek Mansour, the company's founder, CEO, says that compute is the new oil. Compute futures will eventually dwarf oil futures. Oil, though, is fungible. It's a barrel of Brent is a barrel of Brent. It kind of doesn't matter. An hour, though, on an H200 is not the same as an hour on a B200. Chips depreciate. New architecture arrives every 12 to 18 months. Pricing power shifts. How do you build a reliable forward curve on a commodity that kind of like as soon as, you know, it's like a new car, it becomes obsolete or it depreciates, you know, as soon as you drive it off the lot?
1: And that's a very, very important point that you make, Tim. I think, as I mentioned earlier, this marketplace is still finding its footing. There are several grades, there are several, you know, different tenors, several different other categories that give the appearance that it is quite dispersed. I would like to say that even in the oil market, there are many different grades. There is the WTI Cushing grade, there is the WTI, but there are various forms of WTI. But the marketplace has gravitated and formed a representative index, which is good for the market. And then there are basis products that derive. So we expect the marketplace to gravitate towards that and the prediction markets and our forward curve to be a good enabler so that markets, our users can see the price on different grades of GPU compute at different tenors. And then the market will most likely gravitate towards a limited set of usable indices.
0: Udesh, I wanted to ask, so we have this forward product that you have just released, but the intention moving forward, could you and do you plan to release other products that are investable products on top of this forward curve?
1: Yes, I think the forward curve is sort of your foundation to do other products, such as futures, such as swaps, such as any other derivatives. So we'll see where the demand takes us. But I think our focus in the very immediate term is to build liquidity on the markets that are driving this forward curve so that this becomes the anchor or the benchmark for the industry.
3: So one of the things I'm curious about is, and follow me for a second if you get, like, who actually trades this in the first year? And I bring it up because the buyers who needed this most, we're talking about the AI startups using millions of compute for training, right? There's that, are also the ones least able to post margin and kind of manage derivatives risk. The sellers, the hyperscalers, you know, whether it's AWS, whether it's Google Cloud, they have already in many ways locked in capacity through those long-term contracts. We talk about it a lot here at Bloomberg. They have no obvious incentive to essentially give up some of that pricing power to an exchange. So Udesh, who do you see as using this in the first year, if you will? And what happens if liquidity is too thin, so thin, to produce a meaningful price signal, which is so important to really a truly functional marketplace?
1: You're very right. I think there is a lot of capacity that the hyperscalers have already committed to. But we are also seeing an astronomical speed at which the demand is growing over the last 6 months or even a year if you look back.

0: the adoption of compute that are heavily dependent on AI and others have been growing on quite. So there are going to be quite a few on the demand side that will emerge, whether it's financial institutions or drug research institutions or neoclouds lending them. So we do expect, and then retail, of course, for an asset class which is as exciting and potentially volatile, I think we will see retail and other speculative power come in as well. And I do expect hyperscalers to, at some point in time, do look at this market as well.
1: That was Udish Jha, Chief Risk Officer at Kalshi. Our thanks as well to Kat Doherty, Bloomberg News Finance Reporter. Now, a couple of days after our interview, Kalshi announced it's expanding into biotech by offering wagers on the outcomes of clinical trials. Also, it's getting into predicting flight delays, too.
2: Sounds like everything is getting into, so stay tuned. Hey, still ahead on Bloomberg Business Week, to wear or not to wear shorts. We debate the ultimate summer corporate workplace battle.
1: That's with the shorts wearing Chris Rouser. This is Bloomberg.
3: Economics, finance, and investment in focus. This ain't

0: All right. You.
1: I was taking.
0: Hopefully, there was a little bit of a debate. Like, when we were talking about doing this on the show today, there's like sort of a divide between who knows this ad and this song versus who doesn't. I think the three of us sitting here know this.
1: Yes.
0: Are familiar with this.
1: Taking you back to the 70s.
0: Or just like, it's kind of legendary.
1: It is legendary. Yeah. Like, it's, you know, being culturally literate.
0: So we're talking about shorts in the office.
1: We are.
0: And here's what I've started doing over the past few years, as you guys know. I wear shorts on my commute because
1: you do.
0: It's like, tomorrow's going to be 97 degrees.
2: Absolutely.
0: I walk miles dropping these kids off at camp or school or whatever. I sweat a lot in this humidity. And then I get into the office and I basically run from the elevators, trying to avoid everybody, and go and change into actual work clothes.
2: Yeah.
0: Chris Rouser is not the same. He wears shorts into the office, and he wears them proudly.
1: He looks great.
0: Oh, and you can actually see them if you're watching this on YouTube or Bloomberg Originals.
2: They are.
1: Yeah.
0: The shorts are nice, though. They're ironed.
2: Mm-hmm.
0: Sometimes they're pleated.
2: I don't sprint to my desk. I prance. I strut. I am proud of wearing shorts.
0: There's a list of about a dozen people in this building who I do not want to see between when I'm wearing those shorts and when I'm changed into a
2: suit. Yes, I have seen some of those people.
0: The voice you hear is Chris Rouser. He's editor-at-large for Bloomberg Pursuits. He's probably the only person who can write 2,000 words about shorts and wearing them or not to the office.
2: Mm-hmm.
0: And I think, Chris, it's actually an important story for our time. We're going to talk to Mark Gongloff in a few minutes about heat and weather and sort of what we're going through here in the U.S. and in Europe, this summer. But the conversation is particularly relevant right now.
2: Mm-hmm. It's very important. Thank you for paying attention to this very important subject.
1: We do.
0: So you get into the history a little bit in the piece, but why are shorts having a moment?
2: Well, shorts are having a moment on runways, on streets because it's so hot, and a little bit in offices. I have been on a warpath for a couple of years now where my rule is if it's 90 degrees or higher, you get to wear shorts to work. Now, I know I'm wrong. We did a poll. We did a poll of Bloomberg users, and only 45% of people thought it was appropriate to wear shorts to work. And many of them left comments like, yes, of course, if you work in a surf shop. One person said, AI is taking all our humanity. All we have left is pants. So this is an unpopular stance. But the world is changing. France recorded its hottest temperature ever two weeks ago.
1: And there's no air over there, right? Yep. AC.
2: The tube in London is like a hell pipe, you know, like it's just truly miserable. Why can't we wear clothes that recognize that we have actual bodies that exist in an actual world?
1: Yeah.
2: I ask you.
1: What's wrong with that? Tell us what's going on, too. In Japan, didn't they kind of come out, I think the governor, and declare that male municipal workers were allowed to wear shorts to work?
2: Yeah. So Japan and Tokyo has had this initiative, Tokyo Cool Biz, since like the mid-aughts, which was basically like, we don't need to be so dressed up. We can relax with some of our codes. And then this year, they went as far as to say in April, okay, you can actually wear shorts to work because for saving money on air conditioning costs, it just was like an actual civic duty.
1: Interesting.
2: You should wear shorts. And that's a very formal culture, much more formal than we are. Yeah.
1: Exactly.
0: You know, it's funny in your piece, you quote people, some of them are you know, investors that people have heard of, like Bill Ackman, mm-hmm. some are prominent doctors, real estate brokers who are touring multi-million dollar homes, partners at prominent law firms.
2: Yes.
0: Every single one of them was like, do not wear shorts.
2: Correct.
0: In fact, the partner of the law firm said, three-piece suit, tie, and dress shoes that are made of leather that are black or brown, no sneakers.
2: Yes, correct. That person also recognizes that he is on the more formal edge of the spectrum. He said no backpacks except if you're an intern. But yeah, most people feel like it's not okay. A lot of people I spoke to, like that real estate agent, like this interior designer, even people who are not in, you know, strictly formal offices, if they've ever been shamed or yelled at by someone, which a lot of us have, including me in this office, it sticks with you, and you're like, okay, my behavior code is set by somebody disapproving of me, and then it sticks with me for the rest of my career.
0: Wait, was Bill Ackman talking about giving up short selling, or was he talking
2: about? He's already given up short selling.
0: Okay, but doesn't wear shorts either.
2: Yeah, I asked him about shorts, and he said, no, no, I don't.
0: But he does play tennis, and he wears shorts when he plays tennis.
2: Yes, but not in the office.
1: All right. Okay. Yeah. Well, you know, I love this, but it wasn't always so. Before the 19th century in the West, as you write, displaying the body was central to displaying masculinity, specifically showing some leg.
2: Oh, yeah. Like men in courtly situations, they wore culottes, or they wore
1: kilts,
2: you know, breeches, and then they wore stockings. Oh, yeah, kilts, of course.
1: Right.
2: And like when he, in the painting John Trumbull did of the signing of the Declaration of Independence, John Adams is showing his calves. Like, if he can do it, you can in your next, do your next RFP talking about your KPIs, I swear.
1: No, it's really true. Like, what happened? Is it just because, I mean, you get into, I really love, like, industrialization, suits becoming cheaper. Like, people suits, could afford yeah. more,
2: yeah.
1: you know,
0: showing that
1: formal
0: you're not,
1: wear.
0: Showing that you're not a laborer.
1: Right,
0: right,
1: exactly.
0: That you're not working in you know, you're actually working in an office. It's yeah. a class thing.
2: You yeah. guys see how easy it is to write 2,000 words about this stuff.
1: We are blown away.
2: It used to be, like, wearing clothes that recognized that you lived in a world and used your body was, like, for poor people. It was like only serfs did that. You know, courtly people wore corsets. They wore really yeah. restrictive clothing that was like almost you couldn't move in at all and pretended that you weren't in like a boiling hot world. And then that, in, when the founding fathers started America, they basically, it was a lot of white men who were like, oh, that's too fancy. Like that, we have to reject European frippery, mm-hmm. like French royal yeah. courts. We have to wear black suits. And that became the American uniform at work, especially through the Industrial Revolution, when like suits became cheap to make, and that actually spread around the world. So in a lot of countries everywhere, people in offices are wearing dark suits, and it's been remarkably unchanged.
0: We're not wearing wigs though. We're not wearing
2: they
0: you
2: moved
0: know delicate
2: away from
0: shirt
2: that stuff.
0: Cuffs.
2: Yeah.
0: Yeah. So
2: it really it was
0: it
2: American
0: could be worse is what I'm saying.
2: That's true.
1: I mean, I don't understand. Like we went to casual Fridays and like people were wearing khakis, you know, the pandemic, and then we came back to work and we're still wearing our yoga pants. And you know, when the runways show me, I don't know if we have this picture. And producers, if you
0: I don't know if we can show
1: if,
0: that.
1: If you didn't put this out, we're going to have to talk after the show. But when runways start showing guys in
2: blazers with shorts.
0: Well, she's talking about a different picture.
1: Well,
2: there's an Yves Saint Laurent menswear look from this summer where the model is wearing truly like a nightmare, an actual nightmare outfit that I've actually had a nightmare about. He's walking down the runway with a big blazer, a sort of a sweater top, and no pants. No pants. You could maybe describe them as shorts, but it's really like
1: we've all had that
2: undergarment.
1: Dream.
2: Yeah,
0: we're talking with Chris Rouser, editor at large of Bloomberg Pursuits, the only man we know who can both write 2,000 words on wearing shorts to the office and then wear shorts when it's above 90 degrees.
1: You
0: yes,
1: know,
0: Carol.
1: You know what I find interesting is you also talk to people in the fashion industry, and there was one person who said, "When I was an intern at Women's Wear Daily." In Paris, as an 18-year-old, in my exit interview, I was told by my editor that it was inappropriate for me to wear shorts to work. It was sweltering in Paris. But I would think in, like, anything connected with fashion would be like anything yeah. kind of goes.
2: I mean, it's so much about respect, right? Like, if you're yeah. a journalist, and I want to really say this, like, I once wore sandals to work when I was a young reporter at the New York Daily News, and someone talked to me about it, and they were like, because we had to run out and interview people that something happened, an emergency, and it was disrespectful, and that is real. Like, if you're meeting with people, how you present yourself, if your formal talks about how you respect yourself, how you respect the people you meet with, that people that really sticks with people. But if you're just hang out at your desk or you're moving around the city, I don't know, guys.
1: It's hot.
0: Dress for the job you have.
2: Listen, if you do what you love, you never work a day in your life. You get to write 2,000 words about wearing shorts to work. It's not work.
0: Are we going to talk about luxury
1: Maybe
0: shopping?
1: Maybe we have to move to Norway because they kind of get it, right?
2: Yes.
0: Why is everybody talks about Norway right
1: well,
0: now?
1: Well, I know. It seems like a place to be, but they kind of inside outside, right? Environment, like they just
2: yeah.
1: kind of embrace
2: like
1: it.
2: Yeah, like Bermuda,
1: all.
2: They wear shorts. Norway,
1: yeah,
2: they have
1: right.
2: this sort of metaphor for life called Friluftsliv. I always get it wrong.
1: Sounds good.
2: Which is basically like outdoor life. Outdoor
1: yeah.
2: living is life. And the more you recognize the world and your place in it, and the more you spend time passing through it, the better you are mentally and physically.
0: Norway. We got the shorts pick, I guess.
1: Do we have it?
0: You know, I went to Norway.
1: Can we bring it up?
0: Maybe like 9 years ago, 10 years ago with my wife.
1: For those who are listening on radio, that is the picture that Chris said. Yves Saint Laurent?
2: Yves Saint Laurent, yeah.
1: Yeah, and it's a guy with a big blazer, but not much else, right?
2: Yeah, we clearly still haven't figured out what to wear with socks, but so that's a whole other thing.
0: Let's talk about luxury shopping.
2: Well, you were saying you were in...
0: Well, I was in Norway, and this whole idea of outdoor culture, there's a law, at least there was back then, you were literally allowed to camp anywhere on the side of the road. So you'd be driving through these amazing roads, and people would just be pulled over. And everyone's... It's not like campsites in the U.S. I mean, everyone is so respectful of the outdoors. They're so respectful of their surroundings. But it's just widely accepted that you can pull over and you can sleep outside.
1: Are we going to tease this one other story?
0: Yeah, let's tease this other story.
1: So if I can't get, like, a Chanel bag that I'm coveting, I just have to go to the airport?
2: I wouldn't say you just have to go to the airport, but airport shopping, you always go by those boutiques, whether luxury or not. Like, you walk by a Chanel at the airport, you're like, there's never anyone in there. But actually, they do a big business. A lot of them are owned by these big sort of mega companies that run them all. So it's not necessarily like Brooks Brothers owning the Brooks Brothers store. But they're small footprints, and they do a lot of business. Doesn't have to be a lot of people in there. And it's stores like Chanel and Hermes. If you have a good relationship with them, they can actually get you good stuff. Not a Birkin bag, but like good stuff. And if you can get someone's phone number, they'll like call ahead, order stuff, have it ready for you. You just pick it up, tax free.
1: Isn't that wild?
0: Being like, who is in here buying stuff?
1: Because they do always look empty.
2: Yeah, but people spend a lot more time in airports because you're so worried about getting, getting caught up in lines and stuff. So people are in airports for a long time and they just shop.
1: I love that you like call ahead and you're like, I'm going to be flying into the airport in like 2 weeks, and they hold stuff for you.
2: Yep.
1: Unbelievable.
0: Our thanks to Chris Rouser, Bloomberg Pursuits Editor-at-Large.
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0: 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He's Bloomberg Managing Editor for Consumer Tech. We talked Apple's lawsuit against OpenAI, accusing the company of systematically stealing its intellectual property, as well as OpenAI's latest move into consumer hardware. 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I'm Tim Stenovic.
1: And I'm Carol Masser. 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

0: Hey guys, I had to send you this voice message to tell you about my amazing first visit to Kaiser Permanente. 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
1: Good morning.
0: So like in the same building, you've got your doctor's office, the lab where they do your tests, and the pharmacy. 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

0: This is Wall Street Week. I'm David Westin, bringing you stories of capitalism. President Trump wants to build what he calls a golden fleet to transform the U.S. Navy. What will it take to get it done? Are U.S. shipbuilders up to the task? And can the government stay the course this time? Plus, it's one thing to charge $166 billion in tariffs. It's quite another to give it all back. The continuing saga of President Trump's IEEPA tariffs and whether Humpty Dumpty can ever really be put back together again. And Blair Efron of Centerview Partners takes us through what the AI rush is doing to American companies and the deals they are trying to make. Is there anything left for the rest of us? But we start with the global concern over inflation in a week that gave us new CPI numbers and Chair Warsh's first testimony on Capitol Hill. Are we facing higher long-term interest rates? How much of it comes from that AI rush? And what does it mean for Western economies if we can't get back to that magical 2% target? Loretta Mester was president of the Federal Reserve Bank of Cleveland and now holds positions at both Penn's Wharton School and Princeton. We got new inflation numbers out this week, which were not as bad as they had been in the past. But there has been a growing concern, I think, about longer term inflation. Where are we?
1: Well, inflation's been above the 2% goal of the Fed for over 5 years. So we do have an inflation problem. I think it remains to be seen whether where interest rates are today are enough, right, to actually move inflation back down. I think the question that FOMC is going to have to ask itself is, do we need to raise interest rates a bit in order to add restrictiveness to the economy to bring inflation down? And I think they don't know that yet. I think the tone is getting more that we're impatient with this inflation, but I think they're going to wait for some more data before they make up their mind that they're going to need to raise rates. I think there's a good case for saying we need higher interest rates, because it's hard to argue that where we are today is very restrictive on the economy.
0: And particularly maybe because the headline number came down really largely because of fuel. Really,
1: yeah, that's right. I would say, though, that overall the report was a pretty good report, even when you look at the components. I mean, one of the things that have been, I think, troubling me is if you look at core services, excluding housing, and I think that's a key indicator to look at, that's been moving up. Right. We had the inflation coming down last year, even before the war in Iran. We saw that indicator, the services component, excluding housing, starting to move back up. And I think that's got to be a concern for the FOMC. You know, they've been forecasting inflation is going to come down. And even without oil prices pushing it back up, you still see that inflation has been pretty sticky.
0: And so it raises the question for some of us, why? I mean, it's good to have the numbers, know where the numbers are, but then you want to know what is really driving that, because you have some sense of where it's going to go next.
1: Well, I think that's the question about how restrictive really is policy, right? Monetary policy is what's going to determine whether demand is outpacing supply and therefore putting upward pressure on prices, or, right, whether it's restrictive enough and it's going to bring demand more into balance with supply.
0: The one place where we know demand is up is in AI and all that comes with it. All the investments being made are really, to me at least, stunning. Does that in and of itself suggest that we probably are going to have continued inflation pressure for the foreseeable future?
1: Well, you certainly see prices for components that go into AI being elevated, and that is a source of pressure, upward pressure on inflation. I think the question, and this is something that the new chair, Kevin Warsh, has been talking about, is eventually he believes that AI will increase productivity enough that it becomes sort of a disinflationary force. I don't think the timing really suggests that we're going to get there soon. I do think right now it's an inflationary issue. And the question is, how long will that last, and whether, again, that'll feed into other parts of the inflation and the consumption basket and therefore become a more of a broader inflation problem.
0: And this week we had not just the CPI numbers, but also Chair Warsh with his first appearance on Capitol Hill, where, to my hearing, said we really are serious about this inflation. And he recognized what you said, which is we've had it over 2% for a long time now. We've got to do something about that. At the same time, maybe, as you said, eventually it might come back down. How does he balance those two things? And how long is eventually?
1: Well, this is always a question for the Fed. And certainly, I think it was great that he reiterated the commitment that the FOMC and the Fed has to 2% price stability. I would say, as someone who was at the Fed, right, we were always committed to the 2% inflation target. That's not, and price stability and maximum employment, which are the goals that we've been given by Congress. So that isn't new. And the real question is, in making those trade-offs between the two goals, when there are trade-offs, right, and I think they're going to have to take seriously whether their policy rate right now is in the right place or whether they're going to have to recalibrate that a bit higher to get inflation down.
0: As you said, there's a dual mandate. It's both about price stability as well as employment. Does the nature of the employment situation in the United States right now actually give the Fed, if they wanted to use it, some room to raise rates some?
1: Well, you know, if you look at the labor market, it's an interesting labor market in the sense that it does appear to be pretty steady and in balance. I think what troubles people is when you look at the rate of payroll employment growth, it's much slower than it had been in the past, right? It used to be that you'd say to keep the unemployment rate stable, you would need 150,000 jobs added per month. Now, right, that number is much, much lower, right? It's many estimates are between 50 and 70,000 a month. So that's quite a bit lower. And that's because the supply side of the labor market has changed so much. So you don't need as much hiring to keep supply and demand in balance. So there's a lot of concern about the labor market in terms of those lower growth numbers. But actually, it's been a pretty stable, and the unemployment rate itself is low. That doesn't mean that there aren't problems in the labor market in terms of different aspects of it. As probably you know from, and your listeners know, right, young college graduates have had to struggle to get jobs. Part of it may be AI, part of it may be uncertainty about the economy, but a lot of what's happening in the labor market is on the supply side, not on the demand side. And so, yes, if the key concern right now in the economy is the inflation part of the mandate, not the labor side.
0: You mentioned the various task force, five, I think there are, that Chair Warsh has named to deal with various aspects. I suppose it's sort of to be expected that when somebody comes in, they want to take a fresh look at things. Were you surprised at how quickly and how extensively he's looking at some basic things at the Fed?
1: Well, not really, because, you know, he was very vocal before he became chair about some of the things that he thought could be rethought, right? And so if you look at the task force, there's one on communications, there's one on the balance sheet, and he's been very vocal about the balance sheet and the use of quantitative easing. He's been very vocal about trying to find data sources that are more micro-oriented data sources and more forward-looking to help the Fed do its projections so that it can have a better sense of where the economy is going. And the last one, of course, we just talked about AI, the labor market, and he has particular views on that. What I was happy to see is that the people he's chosen as leaders of those five areas, they really are experts. You know, it's a combination of academics, central bankers, not only U.S. central bankers, but abroad, who have been central banking experience in terms of actually doing monetary policy, and some business leaders. So I think the combination of those people, right, and with the staff help from the Fed, as he said, right, I think we're going to get some very thoughtful results from that. And, of course, then the FOMC will have to take up some of those recommendations and debate them among themselves because they are the policymakers.
0: Recently, the projections based on the markets have changed a fair amount about the likelihood of a rate increase. For example, in July, it really has moved around a lot. You've dealt with this for a long time. Is that typical? Have you seen that before? Is this unusual that the expectations are changing fairly rapidly?
1: Well, I think the economy has been changing, right? It's hard to read an economy where you had the tariff shock, right? Then we had the Iran war and the oil price shock. So there's a lot of uncertainty about what the trajectory of the economy is going to be. And of course, the on again, off again, you know, Iran war, the ceasefire, right? That adds to sort of uncertainty because oil prices are a significant input into a lot of parts of the economy. So I'm not sure that I would say that it's more volatility than what should be expected given the uncertainty we've been facing in the economy. And then layered on top of that, of course, you have a new Fed chair coming in.
2: As you say, for several years now, we've had an inflation problem. And one question is, will it solve itself or do they have to get more restrictive? But from your perspective, do you think that the degree of that problem has changed over the last 6 months, 9 months? Is it a bigger problem today than it was 6 months ago?
1: I think it's a different problem, right? I think 6 months ago, the focus was on how much of the tariffs were going to feed through to inflation. And remember, there was also some concern on some of the committee members, right, about the labor market. I think the labor market is stabilized, and I think they have a much better view of sort of the low payroll numbers, not necessarily meaning the labor market is weakening appreciably. I think there's recognition now that probably the tariff part of the inflation story is stabilized, right? There's not going to be much more pass through of that. We do have the oil price shock now, which is a new shock. But I think there's more recognition of the accumulation of bad readings in terms of inflation moving in the wrong direction, that I think that's really what's changed the narrative about inflation. I think there's better recognition of that. Even though we're hoping that we're at a point where interest rates are enough to get inflation back down to 2%, that projection may not come to pass. And I think that's what's changed.
2: Coming up, we go to Pascagoula, Mississippi, to see firsthand what it will take for President Trump to get all those ships he needs for his so-called Golden Fleet.
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4: With the Bloomberg Small Business Report, I'm Nathan Hager. It used to be a last resort for customers to ask their credit card company for a refund to dispute a transaction, but with so many purchases happening online, chargebacks have become a go-to, and small businesses are getting caught in the middle. Here's Bloomberg Businessweek senior writer Amanda Mull.
5: A lot of, line items on statements are from, a parent company or a processing company or something like that, and you may look at that and go, I didn't buy anything from them.
4: Which means customers are often disputing purchases they meant to make. But Mull says chargeback requests are growing faster now than credit card purchases themselves, to the point that card companies might not even investigate small ticket disputes. For small business owners, that means they give up a refund plus a fee to the card company for dealing with the chargeback.
5: That really adds up over time and can become like a really difficult element in your overall business expenses.
4: And that is the Bloomberg Small Business Report.
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1: This is a story about staying the course. As America marks 250 years of independence, President Trump has plans for a much bigger Navy, what he calls a golden fleet. But to get from planning to doing requires more than just money. It requires workers, suppliers, shipyards, design discipline, and executing on the plan over the course of years, even as the very nature of naval combat faces disruption. Bloomberg's Scarlett Fu has the story.
2: This is an America-class amphibious assault ship currently under construction for the U.S. Navy by Huntington Ingalls Industries, also known as HII.
3: So we're on the flight deck of LHA-8, which is really the ship that takes Marines into the fight. This deck will have between 12 and 20 F-35s based on the configuration.
4: They park here?
3: Yeah, so it's a very capable ship. It's going to go to trials the end of this year and deliver next year.
2: It's just one of several complex naval ships being built at the Ingalls Shipyard in Pascagoula, Mississippi, where we got a tour from HII CEO Christopher Kastner.
3: Shipbuilding gets in your blood. There's just something so rewarding about building a ship you know is going to go into service.
2: Turning this steel into American naval power takes thousands of workers, millions of parts, and years of labor. Under President Donald Trump, Washington wants more ships fast.
5: I have approved a plan for the Navy to begin the construction of two brand new, very large, largest we've ever built, battleships. They'll be the fastest, the biggest, and by far 100 times more powerful than any battleship ever built.
2: His administration's plan calls for new combatants, auxiliaries, unmanned vessels, and a nuclear-powered battleship. Currently, the U.S. Navy operates roughly 290 battle force ships, well below the mandated 355 ships. The Navy is requesting $65.8 billion for their 2027 fiscal year. That's about $18 billion, or almost 40% more than it requested for 2026. For shipbuilders, that translates into years of expected revenue.
3: The administration is investing in the right places. There's a lot of momentum behind shipbuilding. We see improvements across both of our shipyards, and we need to continue to improve to support their requirements.
2: Momentum aside, can the industry build a fleet at the speed and scale that this White House wants, especially when construction of the most complex Navy vessels is split between two big players, General Dynamics and HII?
3: HII provides 50% of the ships of the United States fleet. We build nuclear vessels, aircraft carriers, and submarines in Newport News, Virginia. And then we build four classes of surface combatants here.
2: One of the biggest limitations is labor. Shipbuilding depends on skilled workers, like welders, electricians, and pipe fitters. Today, more than a quarter of these maritime workers are approaching retirement age, which is a problem, according to Seamus Daniels of the Center for Strategic and International Studies.
6: A major constraint is definitely the workforce challenge. As shipyards are losing some of their more experienced workers, and they're being replaced by workers who have less experience. So ultimately, that may contribute to some of the delays that the Navy is seeing in producing ships as you're trying to train this workforce and really get them up to speed.
7: Yep. Again, I'm missing my 45 here. What's the takeout for that, Ned?
2: To fill that gap, the Navy helps fund workforce initiatives, while shipbuilders develop their own pipelines. Both General Dynamics and HII have apprenticeship programs. HII's yard in Mississippi employs more than 11,000 people, making it one of the state's largest manufacturing employers.
7: In this building at the MTA, we also teach sheet metal, joiners, pipe and hull insulators, and also a lot of electrician training. Being able to give some knowledge to them so that way they can take it with them out into the yard and better their career and also the company as well.
2: The selling point for trainees are paid training, a path to higher wages, and a career that does not always require a four-year college degree. Solving for a steady stream of skilled laborers is not the only challenge. The industry also needs to address supply chain issues, on-time contracts, design changes, and overall bureaucracy, and that is after the money has come through.
3: We need to get funding on time to get the suppliers started. What we're doing is working through a backlog that was put in place under really difficult conditions and under a different economic environment. Our two largest contracts were executed in 2019. And you think about what was going on in 2019, no inflation, a more stable supply base, and those were put under contract, then COVID hit. And so we had, the supply chain impacted, labor impacted, made it very challenging. So we're working through those. But the ships that are being put under contract now are putting under contract and schedule performance and schedule predictability, assuming what the supply chain can do right now, assuming the constraints we have in our shipyard.
4: If you were advising policymakers, lawmakers, and Navy, what would be one policy recommendation that would increase U.S. ship output?
3: Yeah, be on time. Make sure the funding arrives on time. Make sure the supply chain is safe and can meet the requirements, and we don't get behind before we start. That happens from time to time in shipbuilding, where you get late orders, they hold the schedule consistent with what the initial contract said, but you have no chance to meet it.
2: Securing funding is just the beginning. There's also the sequence of how the money, contracts, and ship designs move through the system.
6: Government shutdowns are a major hindrance to actual effective ship.

0: and holding people accountable. So I think all the pieces are there. Now the question is, can we execute?
1: One solution, farm out the work. Today, only a tenth of Navy shipbuilding is done at distributed sites. The Navy wants to increase that to half by using qualified suppliers and smaller yards across the country to add capacity.
2: We doubled our outsource capacity last year, another 30% this year, and we'll continue to increase that as the partners get qualified. We're very careful to do it correctly, because if you don't do it correctly, there's significant challenges with quality and schedule performance. So you have to be mindful with how you do it, but we will continue to outsource.
1: That plan also relies on building ships differently, using more modular digital designs that can be spread out across multiple yards.
3: So this is thinking through how to design ships and submarines in a way that different parts, different major segments of the ship can be constructed in different parts of the country, and then they can be combined in one major shipyard. But what that'll ultimately allow the U.S. to do is to leverage areas in smaller, potentially commercial shipyards or repair yards that can focus on these modules, so then they can be combined. And what that would ultimately mean is being able to distribute shipbuilding need and capacity across other areas of the country.
1: Then there's the contrast with how our global peers are building ships. China is achieving scale through a vast commercial and naval shipbuilding base, while South Korea and Japan are setting standards for their speed, process discipline, and production capacity of commercial ships.
2: I think it's good to always compare yourself against the competition. There are different shipbuilding processes. Commercial ships are completely different from building a defense ship. If you were to go into a Korean shipyard for commercial, it looks very different than the shipyard here. But if you go into the defense shipyard, it looks very similar to this. Actually, their defense shipyards look more alike than ours than their commercial shipyard. So I think it's a good comparison. You always need to know what the competition is doing.
1: China's shipbuilding surge is a big reason U.S. yards expect demand to stay elevated for years.
2: I think the growth in China and the growth in their shipbuilding programs means that we're going to be building ships for a while here, and we need to continue to build.
0: We need to concentrate on that because China's building a big fleet. And while China's fleet is significant in numbers, they've got a ways to go from a quality standpoint, and we need to pay attention to that as well.
1: Even if America can build more ships, another question hangs over the fleet. What kinds of ships should be built? The ongoing conflicts in Ukraine and the Middle East make clear how relatively cheap drones and missiles can threaten expensive traditional vessels.
3: I think what the Navy needs to pursue is what is generally referred to as a high-low mix of capabilities. So having your larger vessels that can perform exquisite tasks that are large and maybe expensive in some cases, and combining those with cheaper, more affordable forces that provide a different sort of effects, but you can actually buy them in mass.
0: In the Red Sea for literally months on end, we were shooting down cheap drones with very expensive missiles, which is a losing game in the long run. But we were able to protect the ships. We know this is coming out there in terms of the drones.
1: There's also the risk to the Marines on board these ships. To reduce that danger and extend the fleet's reach, the Navy is investing in autonomous, uncrewed vessels.
2: We have a Romulus family of systems for surface vehicles. So we saw it coming. It's really a force multiplier. It leads into their strategy or their hedge strategy where they have manned and unmanned ships working together. And they've had that strategy for a while. The technology just hasn't been there to support it. Now the technology has. The autonomy technology has come into the place where the ships are more reliable and the integration between manned and unmanned is more reliable.
1: But can the Navy learn from past mistakes and implement real changes to improve future fleets and sea warfare?
4: What do companies like HII need from the government to be the premier shipbuilder?
2: We just need predictable orders. We need a chance to be successful. We need to limit change, and we need the orders on time. I'm going to build whatever they want me to build.
1: Trump's Golden Fleet may signal a shift to a larger Navy, but the real test will be whether America can build a fleet that's responsive and flexible enough for warfare that is constantly changing, all while staying the multi-year course that it takes for ships to go from blueprint to naval battlefield.
5: Coming up, it's all about AI these days, but is the rush to invest in the next new thing affecting what companies are doing on all the rest of their businesses? We talk with Blair Efron of Centerview Partners.
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1: Whether it's the stock market or the bond market or capital investing, it seems that there's only one answer to just about every question these days: artificial intelligence. Blair Efron of Centerview Partners spends his time advising corporate CEOs on deals and investing, going well beyond AI. We asked him, just how is the rush to AI distorting the rest of corporate finance? Blair, you spend a lot of time with big corporations and their CEOs. All the talk right now seems to be about artificial intelligence. How much is that distorting what's going on in the C-suite?
2: First of all, thanks for having me. David, I think it's distorting the markets much more than it is the C-suite. Okay, obviously, the markets are all about AI, $700 billion worth of investment. At some point, investors will demand a return. And if you're worth $1 trillion and you trade it 30 times, that's $35 billion in net income you need. You pick the company that has that profile. Every time this happened before, the markets will get to the right place. There will be dislocation. Whether dislocation is upheaval or not, I don't know. What I do know is that CEOs are absolutely tuned to this. They are better at managing through these kinds of issues more than ever. And they look at AI from a business perspective as important. You would argue that AI investment is adding 30 basis points to 50 basis points of GDP growth. And it's helping companies. Now, it's not helping companies quite as deeply or broadly as people think. It takes a long time for a company to figure out how to use it, how to use it as an appropriate tool. So I'm not one who thinks from a business perspective there's going to be a big cliff in employment. But it is on everybody's mind. The bigger question is the economy, and that's what CEOs always think about. And I think for the past 5 years or so since COVID, most CEOs, if you talk to them in January about the year ahead, were always more optimistic than CBO would have been, IMF, Bloomberg, and they'd be right. I think that has shifted a bit most recently, and I think there's a level of caution that I haven't seen so much before. And I think most CEOs today think the economy is a 1.5% economy. They would have thought it was a 2 to 2.5% economy early in the year.
1: What has shifted? I mean, is that what they're seeing in their own numbers internally or more broadly?
2: Seeing their own numbers. And you're seeing it in some of the earnings that have been coming out. What shifted is the consumer. It is finally, I think, catching up with the Consumer Confidence Index, that Michigan index that comes out every month, which is at all-time lows. The consumer was still spending. Now you have consumers really having gone through their savings built up when they weren't spending money during COVID, and becoming much more cautious. So I think how that settles out, I think, will be incredibly telling. And you combine that with energy price. And from my perspective, it's energy price as inputs for most of the products that a lot of our most important companies are using. And you can see where there's a bit of turbulence. All that said, turbulence that will be managed. And I do believe the economy remains incredibly resilient for all the reasons everybody's thought over the past several years. And I think that, when all said and done, will win the day.
1: Perhaps the most important job of a CEO is allocation of capital. And as the CEO looks at allocation of capital, put aside from the hyperscalers, they're in a different category. There is some hydraulic pressure to invest in AI for just about every company I can identify. How do they do enough so they don't get left behind without going too far and having something that, as you suggest, doesn't have the return that they need?
2: So first of all, it's a big difference if you have five companies spending $700 billion, five companies whose market cap together equals the GDP of China, second biggest country in the world, right? Most companies in the S&P 100 are making appropriate investments in AI. They're spending more than they thought they would, but it's being implemented on a much slower basis. I think if you are not tech native, you're not yet using AI anywhere close to its full potential. That moderates how they make capital investment decisions. They know this, okay? So I think that if you look at the typical consumer company, they use AI exquisitely, but they're spending $1 billion, $3 billion, and $5 billion in capital. I'm talking about the biggest companies, the S&P 100, which is manageable. The bigger question is going to be, when can they actually become effective enough to realize the promise of AI? From where we are today, I don't see that.
1: In order to be able to make the capital investments, these companies have to come up with the cash, these hyperscalers. That has resulted in a lot of issuance, debt issuance and equity issuance. It's really record. We see it in the bank results right now, all the issuance going on. Is that crowding out at all what the corporations other than the hyperscalers can do?
2: Not yet. It is. There's a ton of liquidity. I am surprised that investors, particularly on the debt side, have been oversubscribing by multiples and willing to put money to work. The question of capital generally, I'd say, one, very liquid, two, at cost, which is the key thing, that is still relative to where Fed funds are, I'd say reasonable. As soon as there is a turn in the hyperscalers, I think we'll have a very different conversation.
1: Centerview is global. It's not just U.S. One of the themes that we've seen with respect to tech, more generally, and certainly AI, is Europe versus the United States. Europe, the perception has been left behind. We had the Draghi report. There are various initiatives going on. Are you seeing from your work evidence that Europe is in the move to catch up or at least get closer?
2: I do. But what you use the word perception. It's a reality. The fact of the matter is 43 of the largest 50 companies in AI are U.S.-based. Europe has one. Let's just talk about the market cap. They have one company, ASML, worth $800 billion. The next company is $350 billion. That is less than 10% the size of NVIDIA. They are, I don't believe, in a position to catch up. You look at the economies of a Germany, of a France, flat. You look at the interest cost of a UK, too high. And the lack of coordination, I think, is a big issue. The fact is, the regulatory environment there, they're trying to do just what you said, the merger and acquisition environment, the rules are changing. They want to have more broad discussion as the regulator as to what's an issue, what's not. Give them, some leeway there. And they look at the question of what is acceptable merger or not with a much different lens, okay? It hasn't changed the numbers at all. M&A is 50% of the M&A market in the past 6 months has been U.S.-driven, same level it was last year. So I think it's a long time before Europe realizes the promise of what they want to achieve.
1: Is it an even bigger problem for Europe not having a unified capital market? I mean, that's one advantage the United States has. It's one capital market. Over there, they have not been able to pull it together.
2: Well, not only do they not have one capital market, they don't have one view as to what kind of GDP growth and what kind of debt to GDP you have to subscribe to. There's exceptions every year. Italy makes the exception. Spain makes the exception. So they spend more time, I think, with call it intra-family back and forth than they do focusing on the right thing. And I do think as a place for intellectual capital, incredible. They don't let that intellectual capital be unharnessed in a way that the U.S. markets do.
1: One area of deal-making where Efron and his Centerview partners have been particularly active over the years is media, including as an advisor to both Paramount and Disney. One area, particularly in the United States, we've seen a lot of deals announced, at least, is something you know terribly well, which is media.
2: I do know a little bit about it.
1: with a combination of Fox and Roku going one way, I would say, toward integration, and on the other hand, you have Comcast spinning off NBCU going, it appears, the other way, separating distribution from content. Where are we headed here? Why is this all happening right now?
2: So, first of all, it's happening because people are realizing that scale really matters in that sector. Why does it matter in that industry? Because they're fundamentally becoming technology companies. The technology companies are coming in. They've been in, whether it's an Apple, whether it's a Google, whether it's Amazon, and they're highly effective. So there has been there were too many small companies. There are too many companies doing streaming, keeping down the margin. In fact, there was only two companies that showed double-digit margin. Netflix, 30%, Disney at 12%, and then everybody falls off a cliff. So what Comcast did is actually in line with that trend, because by separating a very mature distribution business from a vibrant content business, they'll have more choice. I think in the case of News Corp, Fox, they recognize without some sort of way to reach consumers through streaming, they'd have a lot of problem. So I think they're making the right moves, but that's what's driving some of this consolidation. I will tell you, I think there is a highlighted concern, which has not been justified yet, that tech, that AI is going to have a dramatic impact on employment levels. I see quite the opposite. And when you look at what happened with CGI, it opened the way for more employment. If I look at the question of AI, and you're doing an animated film, and you're spending $200 million to put it out, $500 million total, and you have 500 people working on it, and it takes 2 years, now you bring AI, and it's $50 million to produce, it's 6 months to make, and so 50 people, you have just freed up a whole host of really smart, really creative people to increase content availability. And if you talk to the CEO of any of these companies, that's what you're hearing.
3: Does tech win? And I mean, if you look at the landscape right now, just in terms of amount of time spent viewing on screens, YouTube is just running away with it. Fast Netflix,
2: absolutely phenomenal company.
3: It's a better mousetrap. In the end, do the tech companies win? And that doesn't necessarily mean buying the studios. You might not want to buy the studios, but they basically get to dictate the terms.
2: So I wouldn't say they win. I would say that if a content company doesn't become really tech native, they'd have a problem. I will also tell you, if you're a tech company, you don't actually understand quality content yet. Okay? You don't understand quality creativity. They know it. So the key for who is going to win is the company that can combine content with technology. If you look at what Disney's doing, making progress in that direction. If you look at what David Ellison is trying to do with Paramount, I say trying because we're not closed yet, it's all about the marriage of technology and content. So I think those companies actually are better positioned to get the two together than some of the bigger companies that don't have that creative DNA in their system, but they certainly know how to get out product and distribution.
4: That does it for this edition of Bloomberg Wall Street Week. I'm David Westin. Stay with us. Today's top stories and global business headlines are coming up right now.
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0: the Sky News Centre at 6. The latest independent review of failures in maternity services has begun. Former midwife Donna Ockenden's launched her investigation into care provided at Leeds Teaching Hospitals. Daniel Ram's daughter, Aliona, died 27 minutes after she was born at Leeds General Infirmary after delays and failings in her care.
1: This is the only way that we'll ever get to parent our little girl, and that's to make sure that actually what happens to her isn't in vain and that her life means something. And for us, that's making sure change happens.
0: Last month, a similar inquiry found baby deaths and a toxic culture in Nottingham. A group of investors involved in a rescue bid for troubled Thames Water are plotting a legal challenge if Andy Burnham tries to nationalise the firm. The incoming Prime Minister says he wants to see more public control of utilities. Russian officials say 8 people have been killed and more than 60 wounded in a wave of Ukrainian drone strikes. Video footage shows 2 warehouses belonging to Russia's largest online retailer Wildberries on fire. A 49-year-old woman's been arrested on suspicion of murdering a pensioner in Bolton. The man, who was 75, was found dead at a house in the town yesterday morning. To sport now, and Great Britain's Josh Kerr has broken the men's mile record by nearly half a second. His time was 3 minutes 42.66 seconds, and it took him past the mark set by Morocco's Hichem El Guerrouj in 1999. World Athletics President Lord Sebastian Coe was cheering Kerr on at the Diamond League meeting at the London Stadium.
2: He set out the target of breaking the world record. He did it, and he did it in front of 60,000 people. He was foot perfect, and he brought the kind of mental resilience to that competition, that race, that I've rarely seen in any competition. It is an unbelievable performance.
0: And Thomas Tuchel says he takes responsibility of England's World Cup exit ahead of their bronze medal match against France later. He's faced criticism for his defensive tactics, even from Donald Trump. That's the latest. I'm Chris Milligan.
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5: Hello, I'm Rebecca Jones, and this is the Bloomberg Australia podcast, where we take you inside the biggest stories defining Australia's place in global business. This week, what a lonely tower in Tassie tells us about the future of the planet. On the remote northwestern tip of Tasmania stands a monitoring station that samples some of the cleanest air on Earth. For nearly 50 years, scientists have used it to track the changing composition of the atmosphere, making it one of the world's most important windows into humanity's impact on the climate. David Stringer, who leads climate and ESG coverage for Bloomberg News in Asia, recently visited this station, and he joins me this week to explain why, as governments, businesses and investors grapple with a warming planet, the data collected here has never been more valuable. David, welcome back to the podcast.
6: Thanks for having me.
5: Now, as our regular listeners would well know, you and I share a desk pod here in the Melbourne newsroom, and it was a little while back, I couldn't help but overhear you booking some pretty cool travel. At first, I thought you were going on holidays to a climate monitoring station, but and look, I wouldn't put it past you, but no, it was a reporting trip. So, David, could you just start by painting a picture for us of just how secluded this place is and why it's become such a linchpin for global climate science?
6: Well, thanks, Rebecca. As you said, Kano Cape Graham is really on the northwestern tip of Tasmania, and it really does feel like the edge of the map. You know, the air pollution station is perched on this sort of tussock-dotted cliffs overlooking incredibly dramatic crescent-shaped bay. It's a really unspoiled landscape. You know, actually access is limited. People can't usually visit there because it's a private agricultural station. You know, and the closest population center is the town of Smithton. That's a place of about 4,000 people. That's a 45-minute drive away. And what makes this site so special is the thing that you feel as soon as you step out of a vehicle, as soon as I open a car door. It's the wind, gusts that really do whip across the landscape. The lab sits within something we call the Roaring Forties, the band of Southern Hemisphere latitudes that are really known for powerful and consistent westerly winds. And there's a story that kind of encapsulates why that's important. So this site began its work, began its measurements in 1976, and it was all pretty ramshackle. Part of the laboratory at that time was a caravan that had been donated by NASA. They'd actually used it to track the Apollo missions, which they did from outback Australia. After about a year, the scientists realized that the winds were so strong, they needed to permanently fix that caravan to the ground because the gusts were buffeting it so hard that the vibrations were disrupting the measurements. To understand the site's importance, like, this is just one of three premier global air pollution observatories. There's Mauna Loa in Hawaii, Alert in the Canadian Arctic, and Tasmania. And really, it's the data from those three places that is used by global policymakers. And ultimately, that's the basis of what we understand about how the climate is changing.
5: So I was right. You would have gone to that place for a holiday, wouldn't you? David, it's often said that the air at this station is among the most pristine on the planet. Can we look at the long-term data? What is that telling us about the atmosphere right now?
6: That air really is extraordinary, and genuinely it is some of the cleanest in the world. And when the wind conditions are right, the air reaching to that part of Tasmania has traveled literally thousands of kilometers across the Southern Ocean. Basically, you can think of it all the way from the kind of tip of South America, and it's passed over the ocean without being disturbed by cities, by heavy industry, by pollution sources. That's what makes it valuable. It's air that's as close to untainted as you can find. The scientists, they call it baseline air. Basically, it allows them to see the underlying signals of climate change. They can use measurements of pollutants in that air to see what's natural variability, you know, what's a result of seasonal cycles, and crucially, what is changing due to human impacts. When we think about carbon dioxide, the major greenhouse gas fueling climate change, what the data from that site in Tasmania shows us is the most extraordinary acceleration of CO2 from about the Industrial Revolution onwards. Mm. You know, scientists compare the data since 1976 to much earlier records that they get from sampling Antarctic ice cores. And you can literally see, you can chart the change. And in fact, they have, even in Smithton, at an office they have there on the front of the building, they literally have the chart. So people who live there can see it. And it's hundreds and hundreds of years of essentially a flat line. And then around the time of the Industrial Revolution, this incredibly steep vertical line shooting upwards, and one that isn't yet bending back down.
5: Mm, profound. And David, beyond carbon, they are tracking a massive array of pollutants at this station. And that in itself is quite a complex task. I did like in your story, your chat with one of the scientists who worked at the station, who said that, you know, she was still trying to work out how to actually use the equipment, which is obviously almost as old as she was. How has this decades-long record of tracing various different gases shifted the way that we are understanding our own environmental footprint?
6: Well, that's right. They sample sort of, as it was explained to me, sort of about, you know, more than 100 gases, air pollutants, aerosols. They look at how even things like how do clouds form and what impact does that have? You get a real sense of that at the site. You know, I was stood up on this sort of weathered rooftop deck. You know, there's a spinning anemometer. There's masts poking up between these mossy wooden platforms. And then towering over it all is this 80-meter high telecommunications tower. Near the top has these air vents sucking in that air, bringing it through pipes and into these scientific equipment, you know, machines, some of which, as you say, are sort of, you know, at this point, 50 years old. There's a great example that the scientists give of, like, how has that had an impact? You know, how has this monitoring changed things? From the late 1980s, there was huge global success in limiting ozone-depleting chlorofluorocarbons, CFCs. Now, Cannanook Cape Grim was one of the sites that detected this unexpected slowdown in the rate of reduction of emissions in about 2012. And that was in CFC-11, really potent pollutant. Now, eventually, that anomaly was traced back to eastern China. The government in Beijing acted. Essentially, they fixed the problem. And then you can see that curve begin to bend back down. You know, it was a problem that was detected and solved all within, you know, less than a decade. And so that's a really good, vivid illustration of the impact that their work can have.
5: David, climate science is often at the mercy of political whims, as we know. We've seen funding shifts happen in the US recently. How is the financial support for this kind of research holding up in Australia?
6: Well, you're right. Globally, the most dramatic impacts we've seen have been in the US. You know, we've seen funding for climate research reduced quite dramatically. We've seen the kinds of information even that government-funded agencies can publicize altered. It's not that everywhere else is immune to those pressures. I mean, here in Australia, scientists talk about, you know, coming under pressure even as the government actually increases overall funding for the national agency, the Commonwealth Scientific and Industrial Research Organization. You know, the CSIRO has been, it's been criticized by staff for plans to cut research roles. It's been criticized over changes to the way it produces climate modeling. All of that, even as that total share of funding does increase. You know, now when it comes to this site in Tasmania, it's jointly operated by the Bureau of Meteorology and CSIRO, and it isn't a location that's expected to be impacted. But, you know, even here in Australia, when the atmosphere, if you forgive the pun, you know, around climate funding is more benign, not immune. We are seeing changes in the science.
5: Let's stick with policy for a moment. You know, the Albanese government has stepped up with some more ambitious emissions targets. David, between the rise of electric vehicles and new storage projects, are we seeing these changes actually move the needle yet?
6: We are seeing some impact. Is it moving the needle? Is it moving the needle enough? I think those are questions that it's probably too early to say. But what we do know is that Australia's annual greenhouse gas emissions fell about 2% last year. And that was largely the result of more renewable energy, less use of fossil fuels, and the accelerating adoption of electric vehicles. And when it comes to EVs, we've seen that since then, since the end of last year, that adoption rate has increased only further. Australia will need to sustain momentum. You know, Albanese's government has pledged to reduce emissions between 62 and 70% of 2005 levels by 2035. To get that, they have to go further, they have to do more, and that's not a given, particularly because support for those ambitions is waning at best among Australia's opposition parties. You know, the main Liberal National Coalition has pledged to dump Australia's net zero target. You know, it says that it's destroying Australia's economy.
5: Yeah, I think it is important to stay with that friction point just for a moment, because I am interested too in how the government is navigating some of the more vocal pushback that we've seen coming from the One Nation Party of recent times.
6: Well, that's right. And, you know, globally, we've seen parties, particularly on the political right, push back much harder than before against targets to curb emissions and against the costs of decarbonisation.
5: And finally, David, Australia is also positioning itself for a major role in an upcoming UN climate talks, albeit through a somewhat unique strategy. I'm interested in what that roadmap looks like now, and also how the Prime Minister is intending on engaging with Pacific leaders who, of course, are all in this region with us, bigger countries like Australia and New Zealand.
6: Well, Australia was hoping to host this year's big annual global climate summit, COP31 as it's known, but ultimately it lost out in what was a pretty contentious bidding process to Turkey. So the result is quite an unusual arrangement. The talks themselves will take place in Antalya in Turkey in November, and yet it is Australian officials who will be in charge of the process of negotiations. And in fact, Chris Bowen, Australia's climate change and energy minister, he'll be the president of negotiations. That's a pretty unenviable task, getting consensus on climate action among about 200 nations, but it's one that, you know, that he says that he's relishing. Part of Australia's rationale for bidding in the first place was to shine a spotlight on Pacific Island nations. But, you know, we've seen the Prime Minister talking just in the past couple of days to some of those Pacific leaders, and what they'll really want to see is not just talk, not just meetings. They need more money and they need more support. and they need it now.
5: You can read David's story this weekend on Bloomberg Weekend, available at Bloomberg.com for subscribers and on the Bloomberg Terminal. If you found today's conversation insightful, be sure to follow the Bloomberg Australia podcast wherever you listen. This episode is recorded on the traditional lands of the Wurundjeri people. It was edited by Chris Burke and produced by Justin Milliner. Special thanks go out to Ed Johnson. I'm Rebecca Jones. We'll see you next week.
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2: I'm Stephen Carroll and this is Here's Why, where we take one news story and explain it in just a few minutes with our experts here at Bloomberg.
3: It's a landmark move that aims to keep those under 16 off certain social media platforms. Children can no longer have their own accounts, and firms violating the rule face fines of up to $33 million.
2: It's a subject that unites parents and politicians, the need to protect young people from the harmful effects of social media. Australia led the way last year when it banned under-16s from accessing social platforms. A host of European countries are planning similar age restrictions. The European Union wants to impose a phased and gradual access for young people based on how old they are. Such measures aren't perfect, but they are having an effect for both users and for tech companies. Here's why social media bans are driving change. Bloomberg opinion columnist Parmi Olsen joins us now for more. Parmi, Australia was the first to impose a blanket ban. What do we know about how effective it's been?
4: Well, it's still pretty early days, but from some of the first studies that are looking at teenagers, asking them questions about their use of social media before the ban and then after the ban, there's one in particular by the BMJ, and it found actually not much difference. Most teenagers under 16s, because this is a ban in Australia that applies to children under the age of 16, are still using those platforms. So there's not really a big gap between kids who are just under 16 or just over 16. They're all still using it. And part of the reason is relatively weak age checks. So, you know, one of the most common ways that sites are now verifying an age is simply through self-declaration, and then kids also just have to upload a selfie. So I think what that has really shown is that legislating a ban like this isn't going to make a big change necessarily unless it's enforced properly. It's not the same as enforcing it. So again, it's early days, so maybe that will change. And I'm sure it will, because there's a lot more than just what's happening in Australia. There's a real momentum growing globally with many different countries who also want to enact similar bans. But to start with, for Australia as the pioneer of this, it's taken a while to really have an effect on teenagers.
2: I mean, let's talk a bit about this global drive then. Why are so many other policymakers pushing ahead with measures like this, even if the evidence we have so far isn't terribly strong about their effectiveness?
4: I think it's because this is what parents want, and it really shouldn't surprise. And I think this is sort of a long time coming. If we think back to the Cambridge Analytica scandal with Facebook, this was probably the real turning point for the general public's perception of technology companies. And ever since then, as these companies have grown bigger and the users on their platforms have gone into the billions of people, and there's been more reporting in the press and whistleblowers showing the harmful side effects of being on social media, the toxic content, the going down rabbit holes, the misinformation and conspiracy theories, and, you know, teenage girls who feel worse about themselves when they're on Instagram. That was a very famous study that came out of Facebook's own research. And we know about that because of the whistleblower Frances Haugen, who released a whole trove of documents. So all this over the last, you know, 5 to 10 years has been slowly building this gradual kind of understanding that actually, while these platforms are fun to use and they are addictive and people, you know, scratch this kind of mental itch when they get to go on their Instagram or Snap or whatever it is, there is this toxic side effect, and it's particularly worrying for young people, for kids. So this has really been building building for some time. And now we're at a point where many countries in the European Union are talking about also enacting bans. The United Kingdom is also enacting bans. And while in the U.S., the federal government doesn't want to have anything to do with this, they're actually kind of antagonistic against this. They've even stopped some safety officials from Europe getting visas to go into the U.S. and called on a couple of them to testify and kind of see them as this kind of censorship complex. Mm. Actually, quite a number of U.S. states are also looking into potential bans or potential laws that can try and prevent young people from getting addicted to social media early on or using social media platforms.
2: So how have the tech companies then responded to this pressure from regulators, be it in the form of the ban in the case of Australia and other countries or other methods?
4: Well, from what we can tell, there's been, as you might predict, a kind of bare minimum compliance in terms of actually, you know, stopping kids from using these platforms, to the point now where five platforms are under formal investigation by the Australian government over their properly complying with the law, including Instagram, Facebook, TikTok, and YouTube. And I think it's, you know, again, this shouldn't surprise you. Young people are perhaps the most important cohort of the users for these companies. They're the most engaged, and they represent their future revenue base over the next few decades. So it's very important to these companies that actually young people do stay on their platforms and go to them almost as a kind of natural thing to do. And what I always find, what kind of blows my mind is, you know, if you think about it, Meta Platforms, the owner of Facebook and Instagram, and Alphabet, the owner of YouTube, they're incredibly good at ad targeting and getting to know their users on a very fine-grained basis, the demographics of their users. And so I think in a lot of ways, and we don't have full clarity on this, but they can certainly get a close approximation of the ages of their users just based on their behavior on the site and what they're looking at. Mm. Now, whether they actually take that into account and do anything about that is another matter. So, you know, the technical ability to stop under 16s from coming on the platform is there, but the incentive is not.
2: The social platforms say that they're investing in enforcement of the Australian ban, but Meta's also talked about accurately determining a user's age being a challenge for the whole industry. Parmi, thank you so much for joining us. Bloomberg opinion columnist Parmi Olsen there, and you can read Parmi's latest pieces by going to bloomberg.com/opinion. For more explanations like this from our team of 3,000 journalists and analysts around the world, go to bloomberg.com/explainers. I'm Stephen Carroll. This is Here's Why. I'll be back next week with more. Thanks for listening.
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2: Morocco has become the last African team standing at the World Cup. And now the man behind Morocco's rush up the world rankings is being courted for a new job, prime minister. But as the country prepares to co-host the next World Cup, not everyone is happy with how much is being spent.
3: We are honored to host the World Cup, but at the same time, we are asking for our rights.
2: On today's Next Africa podcast, we'll look at whether Morocco's World Cup run could lead to political success and why pride in the football team may not mean unconditional support for how much the government is spending to host tournaments. I'm Jennifer Zabasaja, and this is the Next Africa podcast, bringing you one story each week from the continent, driving the future of global growth with the context only Bloomberg can provide. So later on, we'll hear from former Moroccan player Hassan Kachloul. But with me first is Bloomberg's North Africa reporter, Suhail Karam. Suhail, thanks so much for joining us for the first time on the podcast.
4: It is my first time in the podcast, and I'm very thrilled to be here.
2: First time, not the last, but plenty to talk about when we focus in on what's happening right now with the World Cup and with football. Morocco, the last African team in the World Cup. How important is the sport for Moroccans? What have the past few weeks been like with the team doing really well throughout the tournament? How core is it to the culture there?
4: Football is not just the king of sports here. It almost amounts to a second religion, really. A majority of Moroccans have at some stage of their lives run and kick the ball, whether it's the narrow alleys of the old Medinas or in beaches or in neighborhood soccer pitches that are currently pullulating across the country. For now, the so-called Atlas Lions run is going extremely well. They are on a record unbeaten run of more than 40 games. There is a broad sense that the country is getting closer than ever to clinching the glittering prize, so to speak, probably in 2030 when the country will co-host the competition with Spain and Portugal.
2: And you already see the infrastructure being built around Morocco. I imagine it's very much in the minds of Moroccans, this tournament, and football is right in your face. Is that fair to say?
4: We've been on cloud number 9 since 2022, really, thanks to football. and the succession of events since then, with Morocco hosting the African Nations Cup and then qualifying to this World Cup and then keeping this unbeaten run, as I mentioned earlier, of more than 40 games, has definitely kept things, all football-y things, on a momentum in the country. That's what probably dominates the conversation, has been dominating the conversation for much of the past 4 years.
2: And let's talk about that cloud nine, because some people see Fouzi Lekcha, who's the chairman of the Moroccan FA, as somewhat responsible for the team's success. And now there's talk of him entering politics. Can you tell us a bit about him and how much of the success that we're seeing with the team now is attributed to him before we get into his political future?
4: Yeah, Fouzi Lekcha is not just the chairman of the Moroccan Football Association, if you allow me to state this. He has been the Moroccan budget minister for the past 4 years. And he also doubles as the chairman, or at least doubled for a great deal, as the chairman of a local soccer club that plays in the top flight league here in Morocco. So he's quite a familiar face, and he's widely perceived as, you know, a man of the people, a working class hero, okay, who has made it through hard work to the top ladder of the echelons, in government or in the soccer management circle. He is also perceived as the architect of Morocco's recent soccer prowesses.
2: Why is that, Suhail? I mean, what is it that he's done? Is it the players that he's brought on? What do you see as core to his success?
4: He has deployed this multi-pronged approach, so to speak, in terms of professionalizing soccer in Morocco. First of all, when he took over in 2014, he championed the development of this King Mohammed VI Soccer Academy near the capital Rabat, which has spawned a lot of the young talents that are currently playing in the Moroccan soccer squad, and that also led Morocco to win the FIFA World Cup for the under-20s last year, which was, I think Morocco was only the second or the third African nation to achieve such a feat. He has also been very very successful in terms of attracting talent from the Moroccan diaspora. We are talking about Moroccans who were born in Europe to Moroccan parents and who are evolving in top flight clubs.
2: Is there anything that we can read into his career at this point that might foreshadow what we could expect?
4: He has been keeping his cards quite close to his chest, really, for now. But what we know is that on paper, his chances of being fielded as a lead candidate by one of two Morocco's main parties look very strong on paper. First of all, thanks to the pedigree of one of the political parties we are talking about here. It's a party that is the second largest in parliament and that was founded by the top advisor of King Mohammed VI. I think we should expect some sort of implicit or tacit signal or nod for him to go ahead and join the political party from the royal court. But I don't think that they would want to basically disturb the Moroccan soccer team's run at the World Cup, and there will be a lot more clarity once the tournament wraps up or the Atlas Lions exit the tournament early.
2: Let's just talk about maybe next steps for Morocco. We've talked about they're going to be hosting the World Cup in a few years, co-hosting the World Cup. We saw what happened earlier this year with AFCON. How serious do you think this focus is going to be over the next few years? Do you expect it's going to ramp up as we get to the next World Cup?
4: I think football is going to continue to dominate the conversation in Morocco, not for the least part because the country is due to co-host the FIFA World Cup in 2030. There are fundamental reasons for this. Some of it has to do with the loss of influence, which has been going on for decades now. The loss of influence by political parties and trade unions as key forces of popular mobilization in Morocco. Football has substituted that. And the advent of the internet and social media have failed to put a dent in the appeal of the game to the Moroccan masses. I don't think that there is a single political party in Morocco now or a national issue that can muster the amount of devotion or strong energy displayed by soccer fans, whether we are talking about the Atlas Lions, the national squad, or for their respective or favorite local clubs. This is a country, of course, that allows very limited political rights and civil liberties, and the football breaks those boundaries. Stadiums are often platforms for political messaging and a key gauge of the nation's mood.
2: I spoke to former player Hassan Kashloul, who played for Morocco the last time the World Cup was in the US.
5: I have to say, it's been extraordinary. If I remember the time when I was playing with the national team in the 90s, we managed to qualify for two World Cup, which was great, 1994, 1998. Then Morocco didn't qualify for World Cup for two decades, 20 years. It's been a long, long time. But between that time, they didn't sleep. They reorganized sports. Morocco as a country itself opened itself to foreign investment. It's not just about football. It's about the economy, the infrastructure for the country, the motorways, the speed train. Everything is coming together. And football in the mid, or I would say, 10, 15 years ago, it's been completely changed. They become more professional. The first and second division are more professional. They invest a lot in the academies, which is very important. None of the top league teams are allowed to be in the top league unless they have an academy and promote football in the youth level. And all this money invested under the project, which I would say was directed from the beginning from His Majesty Mohammed VI. And we see now the result from the last World Cup and this World Cup, but it's a 10, 15 years project which is coming to fruition. And I have to say there is more to come with the World Cup coming in 4 years at home in Morocco.
2: Why did it take so long?
5: I think the secret is consistency. You can have one good tournament, but the goal and the aim is to reproduce that every year and become a strong, powerful house in the football world. Morocco were underachievers. And now, when you can work and you have a strong base with the academy and searching for good players abroad, because there's a lot of good Moroccan talented players, but some of them used to prefer in youth teams to go to Netherlands, Belgium, France. and they would lose themselves and maybe never reach the first team, but never go to Morocco. And Morocco have been searching for those young players. And now all those under 17, under 18, under 19, they come to play for Morocco with the ultimate goal to one day be in the first team and be at the World Cup. So I think the work is still progressing, but there's consistency. And it's not a surprise that we're at this level right now.
6: What was your experience

0: My experience at the time when I was in the national team, we used to come to training camp. I remember in Rabat, we didn't have the good pitch to train. Sometimes we had to sort out our flight tickets. And it's all these things that players now don't have to worry about. They just come and play football. And I've heard a lot of positive comments from the best European nation in football who came to visit the complex in Rabat, where all the national teams for the ladies, like the youth, like the professional, it would put to shame any complex around Europe. That shows that they give themselves the toll to do well. But at my time, we were in 1994, we went to the World Cup in America. We were not even that close. And I do think that I'm happy to see today that Morocco has progressed and opened themselves to different ideas.
1: What does it say about African football that team like Morocco has been able to get to this point? It, clearly, there is so much growth from where you even started as a young player. I mean, what does it say about African football for those who maybe aren't sitting and watching the national leagues like we are?
0: I would say for every African countries and for every African leagues, if every country adopt the same plan, all the European best leagues, because that's where the best players are, half or even more of them are African. They're Congolese, they're from South Africa, they're from Nigeria, they're from Senegal. But a big percentage of them, and often the best percentage of them, goes to French teams, to English teams. You need to start attracting your binational people to come and convince them that they need to play for their home country. But for that, you need stability. You need to bring good infrastructure. People's not just going to come and turn to play for the flag.
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3: 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And-

0: Welcome to Meryn Talks Money, the podcast in which people who know the markets explain the markets. I'm Meryn Somerset Webb, and this week I am speaking with Maggie Fenari, CEO of J. Rothschild Capital Management, which manages the £4.5 billion RIT Capital Partners. Now, RIT has long been one of the most popular multi-asset funds for individual investors in the UK, but it's been through a longish period of being slightly off the boil. Look, over the last 5 years, new issues, their price is actually slightly down at a time when the S&P 500 has gone up around 70%. However, things have picked up a little recently under our guest. The shares are pretty much flat so far year to date, but around 18% over the last year or so. So more or less in line with the S&P 500. However, that is not, as we are going on to discuss, strictly the correct comparison, because RIT is not just a listed equity vehicle. It also has private companies, credit and real assets. And it is in the private portfolio in particular where there is a lot going on. It currently offers exposure to some of the year's most talked about IPO candidates and completed IPOs, including SpaceX, Anthropic, Stripe, OpenAI and Databricks. So we are very, very glad to have Maggie on to hear about both the opportunities and the risks for trustees in those IPOs and, of course, in the rest of the portfolio. Maggie, welcome to Meryn Talks Money.
1: Great. Thank you, Meryn. Delighted to be here.
0: Okay, I've slightly summed up what RIT do, but we will have quite a lot of non-UK listeners who might not know the trust as well as some of us do. So is there anything I missed? Anything you'd like to explain about exactly what it is that you do?
1: We've been around for more than 50 years. Really started as the Rothschild family office under Jacob Rothschild in the early 70s, and we became a listed investment vehicle in 1988, so more than 35 years ago, allowing people to invest alongside us.
0: And it's a multi-asset portfolio. I mean, as I said, this is not just listed equities. This is everything under the sun. And the idea is to provide regular long-term returns and in the main to be capital protective above all else. Is that right?
1: It's a combination of the two. We clearly want to preserve capital, but a large part of the mandate, because it is it does have equity within it, close to 70%. It's really designed to capture growth while at the same time managing for risk. We largely do that through, as you noted, our hedge fund program, our real assets. So as a result, over the last 35 years or so, we've generated a return of 10.6% compounded. We've been able to capture 71% of the market upside over that time and limited the downside capture to about 41%.
0: Well, why don't we start off talking about the exciting bit, talking about the private part of the portfolio, or actually the public part of the portfolio that was private until a couple of weeks ago. So why don't we start with your holding in SpaceX? You've had a holding in that for a while, right?
1: Yes. SpaceX was actually the first investment I made in our privates portfolio when I joined about 2 years ago. We could see real compounding value in the business through Starlink and the fact that the business had an incredible moat behind it. And we were delighted to see them IPO just a few weeks ago quite successfully. And we just think there's a lot of long-term value yet to come. The company's definitely also changed in the last 2 years, as we've seen more recently. They're really looking to expand into the compute space, another very large market for the business. So we think that this is a long-term compounder, and now it's also in the public markets as well.
0: It would feel to a lot of people in the commentary around SpaceX that the risk is actually in that AI bit and the compute space, and that some of the businesses are fairly easy to understand. The space bit itself, everyone kind of grasps. The satellite bit, everyone kind of grasps. The internet bit, everyone kind of grasps. But the AI bit, that is where most of the valuation is focused, right? That's where the expectations really come from. And that seems like the riskiest bit in terms of the competition out there and the lack of understanding who are going to be the long-term winners. But from what you're saying, it sounds like you're very happy with the valuation at this level and you're going to be a long-term holder regardless.
1: Yeah, we are pleased with the valuation. And I think that's a little bit of SpaceX's history. So when they went out and said, we're going to go out and do reusable rockets, and NASA said that was impossible, they went out and did that. So there was a bit of skepticism at the time. And then they built a fantastic launch business, and they said, okay, we're going to go out and we're going to build Starlink. And then there was a lot of skepticism around whether that would be successful or not. Could you get the hardware and the software to work together? And they absolutely did that. And now you've got a large part of the value coming through orbital data centers. But there's a recognition here that this is a very strong company with a huge history in hardware and R&D. And actually, that is a very large TAM going forward, and we'll continue to see that. But I think that's just really SpaceX's history of having a very ambitious view on what they're going to create, which no one has ever done before. And what we've seen is they've been able to do that time after time.
0: But then you have also in the portfolio companies that you might consider to be competitors to a degree in the AI space, Anthropic, OpenAI, et cetera.
1: I would say when I look at that and when I look at our exposure to AI, we were very deliberate in the way that we wanted to get that exposure for our shareholders. We decided that we wanted to be in the companies that are actually creating that use for AI. So we didn't invest necessarily in semiconductors in the public space. And we also, just given our access and our ability to do private investments, wanted to deliver something to our shareholders in investments, as you just noted, that can't be easily accessed as a private or public markets investor. And where we wanted to invest was in a very diversified way. So we wanted to be able to invest in the AI frontier model. So our largest exposure there is Anthropic. Then we thought about the infrastructure space, so we invested in Databricks. And then as we thought about the application layer, we also have good exposure to the likes of Ramp and Stripe. So when we look across, I think about our AI exposure as being diversified across the AI stack and what we've defined as category leaders. So we've been really deliberate in the number of investments we've made, which, as we've noted, is just a handful of investments over the 2 years, but who we think are going to be the long-term winners.
0: And are you still expecting OpenAI to list relatively soon? Because at one point it was going to be this year, but now it looks like it's pushed out a bit.
1: Yeah, I mean, we're reading the headlines the same as anyone else. It, you know, from our perspective, they'll go public when they're ready, and that's the same for Anthropics or Databricks. From our perspective as well, given we're long-term holders, we're happy if the company is compounding in the private space or in the listed space. From our perspective, that's still generating very strong returns for our shareholders.
0: Mm. And being in the private space in general, what percentage of the portfolio is it at the moment?
1: It's about 33% of the portfolio today.
0: Yeah. And this is it's quite long term having this private portfolio. And I think you, like a lot of other people, believe that we've now moved into a time when the majority of the growth of exciting companies is going to happen off market. So if you want to have access to them, you have to be in the private space, not just the public.
1: Yeah, that's right. We take the view that a lot of that innovation is happening in the private space, and we've seen a lot of value capture. So we want to be able to capture that value in the private space and then be able to compound it in the public space. But you see a lot of value that's being created, whether it's SpaceX, which stayed private for close to 25 years, or Anthropic and OpenAI and others, which have seen this massive growth over the last couple of years, you know, $45 billion or so in run rate revenues. You want to be able to capture those opportunities early. And that's what we've looked to do.
0: And when you look at this dynamic over the last kind of 15 years or so, where we have seen this huge growth in private equity effectively and in private credit, which has been the big driver of the privates that you and quite a few of the other investment trusts in the UK have started to take big positions in. Do you see that continuing, or do you look at it and say, well, that was in part a function of super low interest rates and the capital that became available because of that? And maybe particularly with these big IPOs might mark a turning point as people turn back to the public markets, that being a, you know, more old fashioned, but high interest rate, a way to use raise capital when interest rates are normal.
1: So just to clarify, our private exposure is primarily in that more private equity space, so private equity growth venture in that space. We don't own any private credit, just to be clear. And what we think about it is, you know, we'll think about private investments in terms of decades. Everything goes through a cycle. So as a result, we think the right allocation towards private assets in our portfolio is anywhere between 25 to a third of our portfolio. And we're really looking to capture and identify companies and founders that are going to create that next set of generational companies. So we think as a long-term thesis, private investing is a very core part of the portfolio. And that's really where a lot of that growth happens.
0: And in the portfolio, again, let's stick with the private part. Presumably you're still buying, there are smaller names, and we all know these great big names, and it's interesting and exciting to see them in portfolios that we can all access. But what about lower down in this portfolio? What kind of companies are there?
1: Companies like Motive, which has also recently filed for an IPO, or in companies like Kraken as well. But what I would say is over time, our portfolios, we look through both our funds exposure and our direct exposure, what you'll really see is a concentration in our portfolio. So we have, our top 10 holdings form 85% of our direct exposure. So at the end of the day, that's largely in the great names that we've been speaking about, companies like Databricks, companies like Anthropic, companies like Epic Systems, which is a fabulous healthcare IT services company that was established in the early 1970s, which really has a very strong dominant share in terms of providing software for hospitals. So we've got a very strong suite of companies that just continue to compound growth, but we tend to focus on later stage companies and what we view to be those category winners.
0: Okay. And in those winners, I just want to ask before we move on from those, I mean, the big worry at the moment in the market is the level of CapEx and the sustainability or not of that level of investment. Does that concern you?
1: So we've been watching that very carefully, like everyone else. What I would say is we have been consistently underweight, if you will, the Mag 7 from that perspective. But there is a level of CapEx build out that is necessary. And if we think about, well, what is the TAM or what's the potential of AI? We definitely think that's a very long-term structural theme, and you do need the compute going forward. So the way we think about AI is people say AI is, you know, a new form or what software is going to look like in the future. The software market is a $1 trillion TAM. We think that the evolution of AI is AI agents, right? In that second half of the story where AI agents are going to be able to do the work directly, while software has actually, over the last decade plus, has really looked to create efficiencies in the way that we work. And that next iteration with AI is the ability for AI agents to do that work directly. And that's a $60 trillion TAM. So as a result of that, what you see is a very significant market opportunity for AI, but you need to build out the compute to be able to do that.
0: TAM being total addressable market for the non-professionals listening.
1: Yes.
0: Thank you. Right. Let's look at the rest of the portfolio. So, you know, the private's super interesting, lots of exciting stuff going on in there, but still only 30-odd percent of the portfolio, right? So the much larger part is the listed equity area, where interestingly you have been less overweight the US than most portfolios. You know, and you're definitely of the view that the age of US exceptionalism has come to an end and that one should be more exposed elsewhere. So you've got quite a lot of Japan, quite a lot of Europe, et cetera.
1: Yeah, no, that is right. I wouldn't say it's necessarily over from that perspective. We do think, as we've noted, some of the most innovative companies in the world continue to exist in the US. But what we have seen, going back to the commentary around what's taken place in the last decade, is that the US was really viewed as the only market where you could see a lot of growth. And what we're seeing today, as we've seen, is, you know, in our view, the world order has changed from that into what we refer to as a more multipolar world. So what does that mean? It means that governments and countries really need to focus on their own sovereignty. They need to focus on building out and securing their own supply chains, their own AI infrastructure, their own maritime security. And as a result, that's creating a lot of growth in those countries that we haven't seen before. And we wanted to be there quite early from that perspective. So we started adding to emerging markets. We started adding to Europe. We started adding to our commodities exposure as real well, really with a view being that many of those markets looked very cheap from a multiples perspective, really, because that growth was yet to start to be priced in. And we believe that that is coming. And we've also seen countries like Germany and others indicate that they're willing to spend more fiscally. And we just think you're going to see more of that going back to the view that, you know, from our perspective, the U.S. and other countries around the world have made it very clear that they are going to focus on their own sovereignty.
0: So just be clear, you've still got 35% of this equity portfolio in the US, right? Yeah. So it's not Europe out altogether. And then I'm thinking of the list, 25% in Europe, 22% Asia, 17% Japan. So when you say emerging markets, do you really mean Asia?
1: So we mean emerging markets. So we do, that does include a component of China to it. And it also includes a component of Brazil and so on.
0: And when you talk about that, are you investing in Brazil in individual companies, or is that where you're buying other funds?
1: So we'll typically do that through a fund manager who's very specialized in those markets. And we believe that if we're able to, which we are able to access some of the best managers in the world, they will be able to identify those alpha opportunities directly.
0: Okay, that does add to costs.
1: It does add to cost, but that's why we're very selective. They are only incentivized if they make money for us. So you do create that alignment from that perspective.
0: So emerging markets will mainly be via other fund managers. Japan also via other fund managers?
1: Yes, that's right. We've been with some of our managers for almost 20 years, and they've had very strong performance from that perspective.
0: And can retail investors look and see which other managers you're using?
1: Yes, that's all disclosed in our annual report.
0: So where is it that you are buying individual equities? Because there is a large part that is direct investing, right? Is that mainly America, UK?
1: It would be largely, yes, the UK and the US. So those are markets that we know very well, that we're able to leverage from our network and also that specialist expertise that we have in-house. And then we'll look to engage with managers where we want specialized expertise. So take biotech. We'll use a manager or two for the biotech space because I don't want to go out and hire 30 PhDs to help me figure out biotech. But again, we are cost conscious from that perspective, and they only generate or earn their fee if they've been able to make money.
0: Okay. So what do you own directly? What are the top two or three equities? Let's talk about those.
1: So one of the companies we've been excited about and have written in our annual report is a European listed company called Galderma. And this example speaks to a little bit about the way we utilize our network. So Galderma was a private company. It was owned by EQT for a number of years. This was a company that we had the opportunity to get to know while it was a private company. And then we were able to participate on the IPO because we are a permanent capital vehicle with a view being we are long-term investors. We received a very good allocation on the IPO, and we've been able to continue to build on that position over the last couple of years as we've gained increasingly more conviction in and around it. And that's a little bit of the approach that we like to take with our public portfolio.
0: And when we were talking earlier about where you have equity exposure, you were saying that one of the things that drove you to diversify more away from the US was valuations, because some of these markets look phenomenally cheap. You know, there was a time when Japan looked remarkably cheap and Europe looked remarkably cheap, and they're still obviously at a discount to the US, but much more expensive than they were. When you look around the world, where is it that you see value in overall markets at the moment?
1: We see value in a lot of different places because what we've seen more recently is a very narrow market rally this year. Markets are up, but it's really been in one or two sectors. So call it energy, call it semiconductors. And there have been a lot of overlooked areas of the market and more of those, as you refer to, in terms of more of those quality names and a few different areas of the market where you just haven't seen a big rally. So from that perspective, there's been a lot more opportunity than the double digit returns in some of the indices might otherwise suggest. We do expect a broadening of the market to come through. And we think that other, you'll see a bit of the catch up, similar to what we saw last year, where other markets like Europe had better returns than the US, as did emerging markets.
0: Yeah. What about the UK?
1: We are underweight the UK today, really, and we've seen other opportunities elsewhere.
0: Thank you, Maggie. Thanks for joining us.
1: Perfect. Thank you so much.
0: Thanks for listening to this week's Merrin Talks Money. 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And keep sending questions or comments to merrinmoney@bloomberg.net. You can also follow me and John on Twitter or X. I'm @MerrinSW and John is John_Stepek. This episode was hosted by me, Merrin Somerset Webb. It was produced by Summer Sadi, Moses Andam, and Jennifer Seeley. 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And special thanks, of course, to Maggie Finari.
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3: From the Sky News Centre at 7, two American service personnel have been killed in Jordan. US Central Command says they died defending the country from Iranian ballistic missile and drone attacks. Another person is missing. Former midwife Donna Ockenden has met families affected by maternity failings at Leeds Teaching Hospital's NHS Trust. She's opened an investigation after her run into services in Nottingham found systemic shortcomings. It will look into stillbirths, newborn suffering, oxygen deprivation and deaths of mothers and babies between 2011 and 2025. Miss Ockenden's made a promise to both families and staff members.
4: We will always give our very best to ensure that the voices of families and, importantly, staff on the ground are heard, listened to, amplified and acted upon.
3: It's understood a group of Thames Water investors are plotting a legal fight if Andy Burnham's government tries to nationalise the firm. London and Valley Waters in negotiations to take control of the troubled supplier. The incoming Prime Minister spoken of his desire to see public control of Britain's utility companies. Crews are spending a fourth day tackling a wildfire in the Cairngorms. Aviemore has been taken off the immediately affected area. Sport now, and Great Britain's Josh Kerr is the new holder of the men's mile world record. His time of 3 minutes 42.66 seconds at the London Stadium was the fastest in more than a quarter of a century. It surpassed the mark set by Morocco's Hicham El Guerrouj in 1999 by almost half a second. Kerr says he felt in control of events.
5: Experience in this game has shown me that all I need to do is pick my moments and not fight it too much. And the lights got ahead of me at points, the lights were behind me at points, but it only needed to be behind me when it came to the finish line. So I'm very pleased.
3: Olympic champion Keely Hodgkinson won the 800 metres at the Diamond League meeting. And England could finish in third place at the World Cup tonight when they take on France in the bronze game. Thomas Tuchel's defensive selections in their semi-final defeat to Argentina have been criticised by many, including President Trump. That's the latest.
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6: I've defended Republicans for 35 years in public, and then we wound up in a war with Iran that has gravely hurt the United States. Trump has been disloyal, totally disloyal to the United States. He cheated on the United States with a foreign power.
5: Tucker Carlson on breaking with the leader he helped reelect.
7: At the point that we're talking right now, President Trump, without Benjamin Netanyahu by his side, has said the ceasefire is over. And the United States in the last 24 hours has hit more than 80 Iranian targets.
6: Right.
7: Isn't the more honest and direct thing to do hold him fully accountable for his actions?
6: It's his fault. He's the U.S. president. And a huge part of the job is resisting pressure from outside forces. And he didn't. So he's weak.
5: From Bloomberg Weekend, this is the Michelle Hussein Show. I'm Michelle Hussein. What was envisaged as a short but overwhelming war against Iran by the United States and Israel has turned out, 5 months on, rather differently. Ceasefires have proved fragile. Iran's power over the Strait of Hormuz is still apparent. And the war may yet have a significant political fallout in the United States. A president who promised no more wars has, in fact, repeatedly used force in his second term. But it is the Iran war that has sparked a spectacular fallout between Donald Trump and one of his most prominent allies, the former Fox News host and conservative commentator Tucker Carlson. He worked hard to get Donald Trump reelected. He was dismayed when the first strikes against Iran took place last year. Then came the start of this war in February. And at that point, the Carlson-Trump relationship imploded. Since then, in episode after episode of the Tucker Carlson Show, he has gone after what he's portrayed as a betrayal of America first. And he's gained a larger audience along the way. Episodes now get tens of millions of views across social media and podcast platforms each time. And Tucker Carlson has more than 17 million followers on X. He has long been a polarizing figure, disliked on the left from his bow tie wearing Fox News days. Now, though, he has lost friends and allies. That's partly because of his rift with the Republican Party, but also because of the way that he talks about Israel, amplifying narratives and stereotypes, his critics say, that cross the line into anti-Semitism. Our conversation was recorded between London and Maine, where Tucker Carlson lives, and we do go into some tough territory. There are a number of responses and some extra information that you'll hear at the end. In fact, for this episode in particular, please do read my notes, which you'll find at Bloomberg.com/Michelle. That's where you'll get a sense of why a question was asked in a certain way, what might have been left out of an answer, how I prepared, and indeed what I read afterwards, the places where I've added context. So that's the background. And here's how my conversation with Tucker Carlson began.
7: Thank you for talking to us.
6: Oh, of course.
7: You know, I was thinking about your home in Maine because I was reading the last bit of this book where you write quite emotionally about tidying up the house at the end of the summer. And I was thinking that you don't have to do that anymore, right? Because you live there all year round now.
6: That's true. That's true. I'm grateful.
7: Yeah. Tucker, you know, in this conversation, we are going to range far and wide how you see the US, how you see the rest of the world, especially the Middle East right now.
5: But before we do that, I really wanted to understand your influences, because I think you're clearly in the midst of a really intense time in your life as well as in the news. Can we talk a little bit about your father, first of all?
6: Of course.
5: I was reading, as I prepared for this, what you and your brother wrote about him when he died last year. And I was just struck by what an unusual life he had, and obviously curious about how that influenced you. A difficult start to life in many ways he had.
6: Well, it influenced us enormously. He had the most interesting life of anyone I've known personally. He was born an orphan, grew up in an orphanage in foster care, then was adopted, never finished high school, joined the Marine Corps, went into journalism, started working for the government, traveled the world, knew everybody. It's just a fascinating, self-educated person, intensely curious, very smart, very honest, kind of swashbuckling, complicated, and just a great guy. And my brother and I had the privilege of growing up alone with him when we were little. Our mother left when we were small, and my father got custody because she wasn't there. And so we grew up with him in this kind of eccentric, not kind of eccentric, extremely eccentric environment, but a happy and wholesome one. And for many years, I really never told anybody other than my wife about my childhood because it sounded so bad. But it wasn't bad. It was great. And we really sincerely enjoyed it. But it was not mainstream at all, in the sense that my father never felt like he had to believe something because everyone else believed it. He came to his own conclusions. He wasn't always right, but he was very often right. And he was consistently more right than the majority of public opinion in the United States. He was just an independent thinker and very American in that way. And there's so little of that left.
5: And I also thought, particularly internationally minded, he had, you know, seen a lot in the 60s in the US, but then you wrote that he was involved in intrigues around the world in the last 25 years of his life.
6: He was. And I wrote that obituary on an airplane the day after he died and was sort of confused about what he had been doing from the mid 80s until he passed, and was criticized widely. You know, your dad worked at the CIA. You must have known that.
5: There's another part of what you said about him that jumped out to me, which is that his motto was "Who dares wins."
6: Yes.
5: You know, people in the UK will know that well as the SAS. But I wondered if that has come to you in this period, because you have had a very public break with President Trump, with the Republican Party. At the same time, you've seen a big increase in the reach of your show since the Iran war began. Has that spurred you on and given you more conviction that the path you're on now is the right one?
6: No. You know, I've never been business minded. I mean, I was fired 3.5 years ago. I probably could have retired. So I'm not thinking about our ratings. I've never thought about my ratings. Again, you don't have to believe me, but it's just true. Ask anyone who's worked for me. I don't even know what they are. I was in agony when I criticized Trump. I liked Trump. I didn't want to, and I endorsed Trump and campaigned with Trump and spoke at the Republican National Convention. And I've defended Republicans for 35 years in public. And I had zero interest in having a spat with them. And so I felt driven to my positions. Trump allowed the U.S. government to be completely steered by this tiny little country in the Middle East, Israel, to our great detriment. And I watched it happen. I was offended by it. I argued against it directly to him. That had no effect at all. And then we wound up in a war with Iran that has gravely hurt the United States. And it was out of my frustration that I said that, but not some calculation that I'm going to get rich or something by saying it. You know, that's just true.
5: Yeah, but it must be energizing to have a greater reach right now than you did a few months ago.
6: So I look at it different. It's funny. I don't know that we do have a, I mean, I really don't know if that's true. But from my perspective, you know, the year that preceded this war, I spent pretty, tireless is the right word. But I mean, I was very focused on preventing a war with Iran and wrapping up the war between Russia and Ukraine, which is also damaging the United States gravely and Europe gravely. And from my perspective, I had no effect at all. Like nothing I wanted to happen happened. I had no power. I had no influence. And I think I'd kind of talked myself into believing that I could have some effect. And at the end, I didn't. And so that part of that was my vanity and my silliness. And, you know, men tend to think they're more powerful than they really are. And I think that happened to me to some extent. But I felt like all of my efforts came to naught and I didn't feel like a winner. I felt like a loser.
5: at the point that we're talking right now, President Trump, all by himself, without Benjamin Netanyahu by his side, has said the ceasefire is over. And the United States in the last 24 hours has hit more than 80 Iranian targets.
6: Right.
5: So isn't the more honest and direct thing to do hold him fully accountable for his actions as the most powerful man in the world?
6: I don't think he's the most powerful man in the world. I have held him directly accountable. It's his fault. He's the U.S. president. He was elected. That's his job. And a huge part of the job is resisting pressure from outside forces. I mean, and many presidents have, to varying degrees, resisted, you know, attempts to control them from outside. And he didn't. So he's weak. I'm not pretending otherwise. But it's also just a factually verifiable statement that Israel pushed us into this, and Trump allowed them to do that. The Secretary of State himself said that on camera. So this is not like a conspiracy theory. It's a fact. The United States is unwilling to, or maybe unable, who knows, to restrain Israel. Like, you know, I'm on the outside. I'm not talking to Trump anymore. I haven't spoken to him since late February. So I don't really know. But I, you know, have a news feed. So I know that we did not restrain our ally and partner in this war, Israel. And so, of course, it was never going
5: to
6: work.
5: Okay. But it's one thing to seek to influence the U.S. president. Many countries have done that with greater or lesser success over the years. It's another thing to look at the elected leader of the world's only superpower, only real superpower at this point, and say he is not the most powerful man in the world. Are you really saying that Netanyahu is a more powerful figure than Trump?
6: No, I don't.
5: So who is the most powerful man in the world?
6: The United States is not the world's only superpower. China has a larger economy. China didn't just lose a war to Iran. So, you know, who knows what Chinese military strength actually amounts to. We are much less powerful than a lot of us thought we were 4 months ago. So we're not the only superpower at all. And that actually, that assumption is part of the problem. That leads to hubris and overreach, and it's a very familiar path. But you overstate your powers. I would say that there are all kinds of forces in the world. William, one of them is China. There's also the international business community. We have a globalized economy. So there's no such thing as an American business or a British business or a German business. You know, these are all interconnected. And global capital is more powerful than any voting bloc in the United States, period. It's a complicated thing. But the closer you look at it, and I've looked pretty closely, the more you understand that the elected president of the United States has power, for sure, but he does not have sovereignty. He does not have unlimited power or full freedom of motion to act on behalf of his voters. He just doesn't. I mean, we're watching it now on this and many other topics.
5: More from my conversation with Tucker Carlson coming up. I'm Michelle Hussein, and this is Bloomberg.
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2: I'm Michelle Hussein, and you're listening to some highlights of the Michelle Hussein Show podcast on Bloomberg Radio. Today, I'm speaking with Tucker Carlson. So, summer of 2025, when Israel began military action against Iran and the US then joined in and bombed the nuclear sites, you were clearly publicly upset about what you called warmongers, but you did patch things up with the president.
3: Correct.
2: How did that happen?
3: I mean, it got so intense. So I don't work for Trump. I've never worked for Trump. I'm not in any business deals with anything related to Trump. I'm not beholden to Trump. So I always tried to be honest. I wasn't always as direct with him as I probably should have been. But on these questions, I was very direct. And I said, you're getting led around by the nose by Israel. Everyone can see it. Nobody cares about the Iran nuclear program. There are a lot of bad people with nuclear weapons. We don't want more of them. But this is not about nuclear weapons. This is about sucking us into a regime change war against Iran. I flat out told him that a bunch of times. And he's like, no, that's not true. But it was true. It turned out to be provably true now. So that was extremely upsetting to me. So I was supposed to meet with him in the White House. Israel bombed. We allowed them to bomb. We paid for it, of course. We paid for their missile defense when the response came into Tel Aviv. Like, it was our war with Israel prosecuting it for us. So I was so mad that I was supposed to meet him at the White House. I didn't go. And then he called me and we had this kind of intense conversation, and I was very upset. And I just said, look, it's demeaning for the United States. Like, you're the president. I don't even hate Netanyahu. It's not even about that. It's, we're the United States. We've got 350 million people. You cannot be led around by a tiny country. Like, what are you doing? And he really hated that I said that, because it's true. It was true. It is humiliating. This whole thing is humiliating to the United States. And to me, as an American whose family's been here for hundreds of years, it's outrageous. Anyway, and then he said I was crazy. He gave some statement, Tucker Carlson's crazy. Well, obviously I'm half crazy. I mean, I know that. And so somebody pushed me and said, you should call him. And so I called him and he picked up first ring and I said, yep, I'm kind of crazy. Like, I've never denied that. I mean, look at me. But anyway, he laughed and then our relationship, you know, that was like one day. But when we actually killed the Ayatollah, bombed a girls' school, like, this whole thing was so nuts that I was like, I'm out. I can't. This is too much. It's too damaging to my country.
2: Who else did you call? You've been friends over the years with so many others who are in that circle. J.D. Vance, yeah, for one. Stephen Miller, another. Mm-hmm. What are the other conversations you've had? If you're as exercised as you clearly were and are, I can't believe your only conversations were with the president.
3: Between the 12-day war in June and the regime change war on February 28th, yeah, I've talked to everybody. I think that my views represent the views of most Americans. My views are not ideological. They're not radical. What's radical is taking orders from Netanyahu to enter a war that's going to hurt your country. That's crazy. That's extremism. It's religious extremism, by the way. I'm not a religious extremist. I'm just kind of a garden variety Christian. And so I'm not the crazy person here, actually. I'm representing common sense. And I know that. And no amount of screaming at me or calling me a Nazi or an anti-Semite, which I'm obviously not, none of that is going to change my view. And I told Trump, you're going to destroy, I appeal to him because I think that's what he cares about most, honestly, obviously. I said, you're going to destroy your legacy, your administration. Like, your name will never be uttered except with reference to this disaster that you're about to start. So don't do that. That's what happened to Bush. I knew Bush well. And Bush had all kinds of plans in 2000 when he got elected to do this, do that, improve America. What's Bush remembered for now? You know, the Iraq war and the financial crisis.
2: Yeah,
3: that's
2: you,
3: it.
2: You supported the Iraq war.
3: I certainly did support the Iraq war. Oh, yeah, I bought into it completely. And I not only supported it, I argued against and attacked people who opposed it. And I'm sorry, and I remain sorry.
2: So in that period, when you're arguing to anyone who will listen or anyone you bump into in the White House against the war with Iran, do they say to you, we're doing this for Israel? Like, why are you so convinced that Israel has actually controlled this, not only influenced it, but controlled it?
3: Well, because again, there's a ton of pressure from Israeli agents, the neocons, whatever you call them. We've watched it for 4 months. The United States, the president himself will say, no, we're doing this. And Israel will just immediately do the opposite and destroy the peace negotiations. I'm not even attacking Israel, by the way. They have a different view of what the end of this should look like. They have a different set of interests. They're a different country. They have a different goal.
2: But this suggestion that you've made on Israel's goals, that the Israeli goal is chaos, it's dysfunction. What would be the natural, obvious, well-documented effects of this migrant crisis in Europe, further destroying Europe? That's always been an Israeli goal, destroy Europe.
3: Yes.
2: Do you really mean that?
3: Well, I don't know. Netanyahu means it. He said it. No one watches. See, the thing is, nobody watches.
2: Where has he said his goal is to destroy Europe?
3: Rome is the enemy. Rome, meaning Christian Europe. The prime minister of Israel has said this on camera. I would refer you to the internet. You should watch it. It's fascinating. Why would
2: Rome?
3: Don't
2: you think he's talking? Don't he's making a reference to history and the Romans destroying the temple rather than present day Rome in Europe?
3: Well, I don't know. Why would something that happened in 70 AD be relevant for a secular modern head of state? I don't understand that. Like, what is he saying? I mean, look, the worldview here is totally different. That same prime minister has said repeatedly that we are fighting Amalek. And people are so biblically illiterate, they don't know what he's referring to. He's referring to the Amalekites. And there are a couple of different stories in the Hebrew text and what we call the Old Testament that describe what he's talking about. And what he's talking about is the elimination, truly the genocide of a group commanded by God and described in great detail called the Amalekites. So this is not a Western view of war. The Western view of war is, you know, we punish the wrongdoers and most people have nothing to do with this, so we don't kill them too.
2: So Israeli leaders and many ordinary Israelis as well reject the idea that this is a genocide. I hear that is your view. I will just say that the idea of fighting a war in a just way is not simply a Western idea. It's not only a Western Christian idea that there are limits to war and you only strike in self-defense. I'm a Muslim and I can tell you that actually if you read the Quran, that idea is there as well. So it's not a purely Western concept.
3: Oh, I wouldn't claim that it is a purely Western concept. My point is it's the basis of Western civilization. And to the extent that other civilizations share that view, I applaud it, of course. And by the way, you say that some Israelis don't think it's genocide. Well, everybody else on the planet, so far as I can tell, looking at the facts, concludes it's genocide. I don't know if there's any other group on planet Earth who doesn't see this as genocide.
2: Many governments don't see it that way. Your government doesn't. The British government doesn't.
3: I mean, well, your government and my government are paying for it. So, of course, they're implicated in the genocide and they share the guilt of this genocide. It is happening. There's no excuse for it. We should do everything we can to stop it immediately.
2: You know, the bigger picture of the use of force in this second Trump administration is that the president, quite apart from striking Iran with the help of Israel, has used force many times.
3: Yes.
2: Yemen, Venezuela, Nigeria, Syria, Iraq, Somalia. This has actually been a very frequent phenomenon of the last year and a half, and he's been comfortable with it.
3: So I've noticed.
2: This is the man that you worked really hard to get reelected.
3: Yes.
2: Perhaps you didn't pay attention to something that was always there.
3: Oh, I paid close attention to it. That's why I was so involved. I knew that he was under enormous pressure to do the things that he has since done. I knew exactly who was pressuring him. And I was arguing the counter case and doing everything I could to make the counter case.
2: Who pressured him to hit Nigeria or the targets in Syria or Iraq or Yemen? Who was pushing him on Venezuela?
3: Well,
2: was he pushed into all of these things?
3: Well, of course. I mean, obviously. By the way, every president is pushed in different directions on all kinds of different topics, not just foreign policy and not just by the Israeli lobby or whatever. And again, the whole job is figuring out who to listen to, when to

0: Because you pushed into all of these things.
1: Well, of course. obviously. By the way, every president is pushed in different directions on all kinds of different topics, not just foreign policy and not just by the Israeli lobby or whatever. And again, the whole job is figuring out who to listen to, when to bow to the pressure, when to resist the pressure. Like, that is the job. OK, so none of this is new. Every part of American Middle Eastern policy is driven by donors to both parties. Of course. I mean, it's a lie to pretend otherwise. Some of that is just inevitable. You take money from people. You need money to run a campaign. I'm less judgy maybe than I sound. I understand how it works. You have to listen to everybody. By the way, people should listen to the Israeli lobby. They've got a perspective. You should listen to the Muslim lobby. I mean, it's a big country. Everyone gets a say. I get it. And ultimately, when you're looking at the potential of a third world war, which we are, I was obviously very distressed by what he did in Venezuela. I thought it was crazy and embarrassing and immoral. You can't just roll in and arrest a president and say, I own your oil. Like, that's crazy. And I thought that, and I said that to some extent. But I didn't lose control of myself on camera because I felt like what really matters are the biggest things. And maybe my calculation was wrong. It wouldn't be the first time, but I just wanted to avoid this war because I knew that once we got into this, we wouldn't get out until we were gravely diminished, gravely diminished. I don't think that's good for us or for the world.
0: A few notes here, in addition to those that you can read at Bloomberg.com/Michelle. We did approach the White House for comment on what Carlson said, accusing President Trump of being disloyal and controlled by a foreign power. A White House official said, Israel is one of our strongest allies. No country or leader pressures President Trump to do anything. He makes decisions based on what serves America's interests and will never allow our country to be taken advantage of. The way Carlson talks about Israel has been criticized by the Anti-Defamation League, which says he regularly legitimizes the idea that Israel or Zionist actors exert hidden, malevolent control over the U.S. government. And similarly, the Nexus Project, which describes itself as a Jewish watchdog organization, has called Carlson one of the most important enablers of anti-Semitism in the United States today. You'll also have heard Tucker Carlson suggesting that Benjamin Netanyahu has said Rome is the enemy. This appears to be a reference to a video in which the Israeli Prime Minister is asked what book he is reading, and he names one called Jews versus Rome. It's about Jewish revolts in ancient Rome. And Netanyahu adds the words, "We lost that one. I think we have to win the next one." And finally, Carlson also references the story of Amalek in the Old Testament. This is a complex area because there is more than one biblical mention of that tribe which attacked the Jews in ancient times. Netanyahu's office have said that where he has compared the present day to fighting Amalek, he means Hamas rather than all Palestinians. More from my conversation with Tucker Carlson coming up. I'm Michelle Hussein, and this is Bloomberg.
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2: I'm Michelle Hussein, and you're listening to some highlights of the Michelle Hussein Show podcast on Bloomberg Radio. Today, I'm speaking with Tucker Carlson. What do you think it's going to do to the Republicans in the midterms?
3: I mean, they're going to be spanked. Yeah, they're going to be punished for it, of course. But the question is, does that make the country better? No, I mean, not really. I don't see any political leader right now speaking for the majority of Americans. I mean, the American economy is so lopsided at the moment that younger people are legit struggling, at least by American standards. And I don't see any political leaders really thinking about how to fix that or moving their priorities from, you know, a whole suite of different foreign conflicts back to the United States and spending the time thinking about how do I elevate my people? How do I help the people who put me here? I just don't see that mindset.
2: Is your third party idea a real one? You've floated it. You've said you want to help build one.
3: Yeah.
2: What are you thinking?
3: Well, I just want to be clear. I'm not running for any office ever. Okay. You know, I'm not being coy or pretending, you know, and then I'm going to like announce for president. I'm not announcing for president. I'm running for president. Ugh. That's a nightmare. And I'm not doing that. But I just want to help. I want the promise of democracy to be real, that like you vote for someone and that person makes a good faith effort to represent your interests. Like it's not complicated. Self-government is not that complicated. It's disappearing. But there are a lot of very ominous trends in the United States domestically that are just completely being ignored. And I would like someone to address them. And after Trump's performance over the past year, it's hard to believe that he's the guy who's going to reform. I mean, he is closely allied with the leaders of both parties. And this whole partisanship thing, and this is true in the UK too, with respect, it's kind of a ruse, actually. Like they fight over these issues. They'll pick an issue, transgenderism, and they'll tell you that, you know, they just got completely different worldviews on transgenderism, and that's like the most important thing. But what that cloaks, what it hides, what it's designed to obscure is the fact that on economics and foreign policy, the big questions that determine the fate of nations, they are aligned.
2: I don't think that's true, Tucker. In the UK, of the big parties on economic issues, there are very distinct differences.
3: Then I shouldn't. I mean, I've made this mistake so many times. I have family there. I spend a lot of time there. And I imagine that I understand a system that I don't understand very well. So I should probably shut up about UK politics.
2: Okay, but tell me about the third party. Is it, well, I'm wondering whether you're watching the rise of Nigel Farage, you know, someone you've talked to, you've had him on your show. Is that some kind of a model? And are you serious about a third party or are you just throwing it out there? Just, you know.
3: I am. Yeah, I know Nigel very well. And I was just with him in London not long ago. But I will say, yes, I'm watching the rise of reform and with some amazement and delight. Not that I think reform is the answer necessarily, but an option is a good first step. And I do think that, you know, and there are meaningful differences between the Democratic and Republican parties to the extent that their voting bases do disagree in real ways. I'm saying that the people who run the parties are fundamentally aligned. And one of the ways you know that is because Trump brings us to war on February 28th without making the case to the American public, without convincing even the majority of Americans this is a good idea. Like no one was for this from day one. So you would think, given that this is a country with a long history of boisterous public protests, that there would be massive protests against the war. No, none, zero. Well, why is that? Where were the Democrats on this? Like they could mobilize a million people and put them on the National Mall in Washington, but they didn't. Because they're for it. That's why. And that is not democracy. And it would be nice to have a democracy. We had one. I would like it again. That's
2: okay. The Republican Party, the fact that you've left it, does that mean you've given up on J.D. Vance leading the Republican Party, being the next presidential candidate and it being a different Republican Party to what you see now?
3: Well, I think if J.D. Vance were president, of course, he would not be at a war with Iran. It's impossible for me to imagine J.D. Vance standing up and saying we need to have two wars to defeat a phantom nuclear program. It's like too insane. You know, I think he has too much self-respect to say something like that. I don't think he believes it. I think J.D. Vance would have led the Republican Party into closer alignment with its own voters. But he was not the president. He's the vice president and he doesn't have the authority.
2: Yeah, but he could be the next presidential candidate.
3: Yeah, I mean, we'll see. I mean, You know, I wish he had been elected president in 2024, but that didn't happen. I love JD. I've never been shy about that. I've taken a lot of abuse for saying that. I probably haven't helped him at all by saying that. I don't agree with him on everything, of course, but I think he's an honest, very smart, decent person that puts him above almost all politicians I've ever met. And so I'm on some basic level rooting for him, but it's just hard to imagine how the Republican Party after this, after truly betraying its own voters, betrayed its own voters. It told them Washington is an inside game. A small number of people are getting very rich. They commit crimes with impunity. They're protected by the U.S. government. It's called the deep state. And we're going to uproot it. And then not only did they not uproot it, they attacked anyone who asked to see the Epstein files. Like, what? You know, betrayal is the worst thing. So like if my neighbor leaves his wife and kids and runs off with a stripper, I disapprove of that. If my dad leaves me and my siblings and my mom and runs off with a stripper, I never get over that for the rest of my life because that's betrayal. And that's exactly what happened. Trump betrayed not just the country, but the people who vested their hopes in him. And that is low and wrong. And every culture, every people, every person recognizes that intuitively, recognizes betrayal as the worst thing. That's why Judas is remembered, why his name lives in infamy for all eternity, because he, not because he did, took the wrong side, but because he betrayed. So yeah, that's what this is. It's betrayal. And I think it's very hard to get past that in the short term.
2: Have you been in touch with J.D. Vance in recent months? What's the state of play between the two of you?
3: No, I haven't. I mean, I haven't been to Washington. I'd love to go see him. I can't, you know, I can't. Trump's all mad at me. They're all mad at me. Calling me an anti-Semite or whatever. It's just so ludicrous. Look, I think at this point, it wouldn't be good for me to contact anybody. I'm seen as disloyal. Disloyal? First of all, loyalty goes two ways. Second, the loyalty that matters is the loyalty of our leaders to the country they represent. Okay? And they're disloyal. Trump has been disloyal to the United States. Totally disloyal to the United States. He cheated on the United States with a foreign power. So I'm not the one who's been disloyal.
2: So what are you going to do next?
3: I don't know what I'm going to do. I don't know where I'm having lunch today, but I would say I am open to any alternative that serves or makes a good faith effort to serve the American people above and really probably to the exclusion of foreign interests and corporate interests. Like it's an orientation. Okay. That, you know, what makes a good parent? Loving your kids. It's not reading some book on it or knowing the instructions or some esoteric knowledge, you know, that makes a good parent. No, it's just the desire to help your kids. And that desire comes from love. And if you have leaders like that, they don't always make the right decisions. They're not perfect. But over time, their people will thrive. Just like a family presided over by parents who love their kids will thrive. So we don't have that. We have leaders who have contempt for us, who take us for granted, who use us, who lie to us, who really don't care about us at all. And we know that because when life expectancy declines, when people die younger, when the middle class disappears as it did 11 years ago and nobody says anything about it. So I'm just looking for an alternative to that. Like, that's not hard. We should be able to find that.
2: It's a really bleak picture you paint of the United States right now.
3: It's a normal human picture. Look, you have successful systems. It happens in companies. It happens on sports teams. It happens in any human organization. Success breeds decadence, which spurs collapse. Like, this is a very recognizable cycle. And the United States has been the most successful country in the history of the world. And so needless to say, just like in successful families, fourth generation affluence, well, you have an entire ruling class that is living testament to this. You know, it like this is what happens when you succeed. Over time, you get flabby and you get decadent and you become contemptuous of the people you lead and you forget the qualities that made the organization successful in the first place. And then you have a reset. And hopefully it's a non-dramatic reset where people just kind of come to their senses and recall why they were successful in the first place and do those things. Like, that's my hope. I don't want revolution, but we're going to get a revolution if this continues.
2: And you have talked on your show about America heading towards civil war. Do you really believe that? Because that is a, not just bleak, it's also a really inflammatory thing to say. And I can't help thinking about political violence and the awful ways we've seen it in the U.S. within the last year. Do you, you know, when you say words like that to millions of viewers and listeners, how much do you weigh up like the the responsibility that you have given your reach?
3: Well, the responsibility is 100% on the people who are perpetrating political violence. I abhor all violence. I abhor the violence of war. I abhor the violence of abortion. I abhor the violence of euthanasia. So there's no chance I'm going to take credit for political violence. I'm against it. What I'm saying is that if you convey to people that their vote does not matter, that there's no nonviolent way to be heard, they will, by definition, over time, resort to violence. I don't want that. Democracy was supposed to be the answer to revolution. We've never had a revolution in the United States, despite a couple of world wars, a civil war, a Great Depression, the anti-war movement in the 60s, civil rights movement. We've had a lot of drama in the United States, the murder of a couple of several presidents. We've never had a revolution in the United States. Why is that? Because democracy is the pressure relief valve that keeps people from storming the Bastille.
2: It's been an intense 6 months. In the news, this has been quite an intense conversation. Before I let you go, can you just cast your mind ahead 12 months to summer of next year? Donald Trump will still have 18 months left in the White House.
3: Gosh, my hope is that the Iran situation will be resolved. I would like people to come to their senses. I don't think Trump is as big a factor now. Trump is weak. It's obvious. He couldn't restore peace. The strong leader restores peace. That's what strength looks like. It's order and peace. He hasn't been able to achieve that. So I'm not sure how even really relevant he is, but I just hope all global leaders wake up to the fact that we're kind of on the precipice of something awful and walk it back.
2: Tucker Carlson, thank you very much.
3: Thanks for having me. I enjoyed it.
2: Thanks for talking to me. On with the rest of your day this afternoon. What have you got planned? How are you going to decompress?
3: Oh, decompress? I mean, my life's intense all the time. No, I've got a live show in a few hours, so I'm going to go write that.
2: Before we go, a few notes here, in addition to those that you can read at Bloomberg.com/Michelle. We did approach the White House for comment on what Carlson said, accusing President Trump of being disloyal and controlled by a foreign power. A White House official said, "Israel is one of our strongest allies. No country or leader pressures President Trump to do anything. He makes decisions based on what serves America's interests and will never allow our country to be taken advantage of." Thank you for listening to some of the highlights from my podcast. To hear the full conversation, please subscribe to The Michelle Hussein Show, wherever you get your podcasts. I'm Michelle Hussein, and this is Bloomberg.
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5: And I'm Tracy Alloway.
4: Today, you are listening to our conversation with Mike Tracy, VP of Risk at Apex Fintech Solutions and an analyst at the soccer club Austin FC, as well as Joris Beckers, an independent soccer analyst consultant. We are talking about how soccer analytics is like volatility arbitrage trading. Did you ever go to many baseball games as a kid?
5: Yeah. So I was in Chicago for a few years.
4: Yeah.
5: So I went to the Cubs games and then I was in Japan and the baseball scene in Japan is amazing. Like the best vibes of a live sports event that I've ever witnessed or encountered.
4: I was just talking to someone about this last night. I've always wanted to go to a Japanese baseball
5: game. Highly recommend.
4: That's actually like if we ever do a live show in Tokyo, let's try to schedule it during baseball season because that is like I sort of think that's a bucket list thing. But anyway, the reason I asked this question is I have this really vague memory as a child going to see Detroit Tigers games with my grandfather, like probably when I was like maybe these memories are probably from when I was younger than like 6 or 5. Mm-hmm. But there used to be a non-trivial number of people who would go to the games and they would keep score and they would write down every single at bat and the outcome
5: I'm
4: of every single
5: sure
4: one.
5: I'm pretty sure I've seen that, not in person, but like maybe in movies or something like that.
4: It doesn't really happen anymore. Like I never see it. There may be a few like old timers who still as a hobby or habit do that, but it was like a non-insignificant number of people. And it's interesting to me, you know, I've been to a couple soccer games this year. There is no equivalent way you could do that, right? Because it's like baseball is filled with all of these discrete events. Mm-hmm. The pitcher, who is the pitcher? Who is the batter? Hit, not a hit. Single, not a strikeout, walk, etc. Like, what would even be the equivalent in soccer?
5: So this has been a long-running debate in soccer. And I remember when Moneyball came out and, you know, sports analytics became a big thing, especially for baseball, because as you point out, it's these sort of discrete events that have a lot of statistics embedded in them. A lot of people were saying that soccer, you could never use data analytics in the same way for soccer. Like it's too chaotic, it's too fluid, there's too many variables, there's not enough goals.
4: Yeah.
5: That complaint comes up a lot whenever we talk about, are we going to say soccer or football, by the way?
4: You know what? Let's just say soccer.
5: Okay. All right. I'll try.
4: We can say football. I actually don't feel strongly about this one.
5: But that said, we do see soccer analytics on the rise, right? Like now we get all these stories about like tiny clubs that are using data to source, you know, specific players in very Moneyball style ways. We obviously have prediction markets where people are doing a lot of sports betting. And so all the analytics seem to be like becoming more important. And I will just say, I've read this crazy stat right before we came on from the law firm Morgan Lewis. And they were saying in the 2026 FIFA World Cup, match-based data is going to be something like, so it's 104 matches generating more than 90 petabytes of data.
4: Yeah.
5: Which is a 45-fold increase over the volume produced in the last World Cup in 2022. That's stunning.
4: So this raises a question, and I know we're going to get to this in the conversation, and it almost is like a philosophical question, which is, okay, we see the game of soccer is like very fluid, right? There's we just said there's fewer discrete events. Like in theory, is something that's fluid a series of like microscopic discrete events? You know, could you get a million frames per second and actually turn it into discrete events? Like that is sort of like an interesting question to me. The beautiful game, like it's an art, right? Like can computers actually model this? And then like if they can, what does that say about the ability to model a bunch of other things? Strikes me as just like a very relevant question right now because it's the World Cup, but also relevant question in general about
5: for markets and finance.
4: For markets and finance, exactly. So I'm curious to know like how it works and the Moneyball revolution, where we are in the arc with soccer. Anyway, I'm really excited to say we really do have two perfect guests because they do sit right in this space and also at the intersection of everything that we're talking about. We're going to be speaking with Joris Beckers. He is a soccer analytics consultant, a professional soccer analytics consultant for the last decade, as well as Mike Tracy. He's the head of risk at Apex FinTech Solutions. He used to be a volatility arbitrage trader at Peak Six, and he also does soccer analytics for the club FC. So literally the two perfect guests to talk about some of these questions that are arising right now. So Mike and Joris, thank you both so much for coming on the podcast.
1: Thank you for having us. This is a great introduction.
6: Yeah, thank you.
4: You know, Mike, let me start with you a question. A lot of people, I think, have, for good reason, an intuitive feel that like sports analytics and trading markets are adjacent ideas, that like we know this. We know that a lot of the prop shops and market makers do both and so forth. And how would you articulate, based on your career, the sort of overlap between the skills and techniques you've developed as an arbitrage trader, a volatility trader, and the overlap of skills that they're like, okay, this thing that we'll get into that we call soccer analytics?
1: Well, soccer is unique because I'd say every aspect of the game is distribution.
4: Okay.
1: When you look at on pitch, the performance by a team, when you look at performance by an individual player, when you look at the seasonal outcomes and this unique component that is promotion relegation. So your finances are highly variant year over year. And so there's a lot of overlap between volatility trading and working in soccer, in that you are making highly levered bets on often imperfect information then that's not necessarily predictive like other sports such as baseball.
5: Can I ask a very basic question, which is, what is the point of soccer analytics? So if we go back to the markets analogy, we talk about price discovery, right? Like you're trying to find the right price for a particular asset. With soccer, are you trying to price players, improve the training, make more successful predictive bets? I imagine it's a bunch of different things.
1: Yeah, I'd say everything. I think you said, what are the things you're trying to do? And I think from an investor operator perspective, it's, what are you trying to not do? You're not trying to get relegated. And you're not trying to spend 30 million pounds on a player that is going to be terrible and you'll have to get rid of in 2 years.
4: Joris, why don't you talk from your perspective? I mentioned you're a soccer analytics pro. Actually, our producer, by the way, just put in the chat, the Bloomberg style guy does football.
5: Oh,
4: which is interesting. Maybe we'll just switch to, yeah, let's stay in company style. You're a football analytics pro. Tracy asks, like, what is the point? Is it more on the team side of things in terms of identifying talent, et cetera? Or is it more on, I don't know, I guess like the sort of the betting side? Like, what is the problem you and your professional capacity are trying to solve?
6: So it highly depends on the organization, right? Some organizations might want to, like Mike said, make good hires, make sure that they don't lose millions of pounds. Some organizations might use soccer analytics to try and improve their strategy. So they might look at like in-game data and try to figure out if there's some optimization that they can make based on like where the passer should go or where the player should be, what play styles make more sense or what yields more expected goals, if you will. And then I guess the third one is entertainment. There are a lot of apps out there, websites out there that provide fans with some sort of information. And even back in the, let's say in the 90s, they would have these overlays on the TV where they show number of corners,
5: yeah,
6: number of yellow cards and possession percentage.
5: I remember that.
6: It doesn't mean anything, but it's interesting. So you can only imagine that you can go much deeper with that and people will still be engaged.
4: Wait, actually, just say more on that. You said it doesn't mean anything. Is that something that has always been understood? Or is this something in 2026, we could say that a few of these stats that they like to put on the TV were just extremely like low signal data points?
6: Yes. So when I say they don't mean anything, I don't think those were necessarily predictive of the outcome of the match.
4: Got it.
6: Corners might, because it's an indicator of which team it has the overhand in a game. But I'm quite sure most of the others, like possession percentage, don't mean all that much when I'm trying to look at game outcomes.
5: Wait, so we touched on this in the intro, but like the perceived wisdom in the sort of early 2000s was that soccer was far too complicated to be given the baseball Moneyball style treatment. What actually changed to get us to this point where we're not just talking about things like expected goals, but we're also talking about like body movements and posturing and things like that?
1: You know, baseball had Moneyball in 2003. And soccer had two things in the 2010s. So in 2013, Chris Anderson and David Sally published this book called The Numbers Game that distilled soccer down to more of a weakest link game. And then the other thing that happened was, I would say we had a bit of this revolution on Twitter, which you kind of spoke about recently, Joe, where ideas were incubated. And I give Michael Caley a lot of credit for this. He's been on the pod, but every Saturday in the Premier League, you'd have six matches and then you would wait 30 minutes and Caley would just post a stream of every expected goals chart. And it started to stimulate this discussion of, does this represent what should have happened? What should have been the outcome? And I think it started to lead us down this path of, where is XG flawed? It only registers when you have a shot. And so there is much more to the game than simply which shots occur. There's possession and the threat of each possession. There's match momentum and there's changing styles. So it's evolved from on-ball data to tracking data to now we're going to that deeper layer of body pose and what movements can prevent or create opportunities to score.
6: I think what goes hand in hand with that is when I started 10 years ago, soccer or football was perceived as too complex. There were 22 players, there was a ball. People were doing interesting analytics research and applied research already in basketball. And what was said was, well, there's five players on each team, so it's a lot less complex. There's more games and we have more data. And there's more scoring. So you could derive metrics a lot easier. And I think that the evolution in just how AI was applied in data availability. So going from, like Mike said, only on-ball events where we know which player made the pass, which player made the shot. But we always had to say, well, we don't know where all the other players are because those are not recorded. And now we have the ability to make highly complicated artificial intelligent neural nets with this positional tracking data where at 10 frames per second or 25 frames per second, we know where all the players are and we know where the ball is. And then additionally, at some point, we will get full body pose. So we know where like the whole skeleton of all players are basically. Like that sort of went hand in hand and it felt like it was inevitable, but also the game is just more complex. So it needed more compute, it needed more data. Needed more knowledge.
5: Stay tuned for more of our interview on soccer analytics. We are speaking with Mike Tracy, VP of Risk at Apex FinTech Solutions and analyst at Austin FC, as well as Joris Beckers, an independent soccer analytics consultant. I'm Tracy Alloway.
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2: This is Odd Lots on Bloomberg Radio. I'm Joe Wasenthal.
3: And I'm Tracy Alloway.
2: Today's episode is looking at how does soccer analytics actually work? We are speaking with Mike Tracy, who does analytics at Austin FC, as well as soccer analyst Joris Beckers.
3: Out of curiosity, has VAR changed football analytics at all or presented new opportunities for data?
4: It presents new opportunities for data because that is an event that happens. If a player is fractionally offside because his hand is ahead of the last defender, that doesn't take away from the fact that he still got into a good opportunistic position, possessed the ball, turned and struck the ball in the net. And often that data is nullified because of the VAR, but in theory, it's something that you should consider in your data set. Within the raw data itself, there's tons of data that you could add or censor out. Joris mentioned red cards, and a lot of our models, we censor that out of our data set. There's an infamous match from 3 years ago between Chelsea and Tottenham, where Tottenham went down to nine men, and their response was to play a very high line, meaning they put all of their defenders up near midfield and tried to catch Chelsea offsides. And as one would expect, Chelsea proceeded to score multiple goals later in the match. And one player in particular, Nicholas Jackson, had three goals in that one match. And when you look at his seasonal outputs for that entire season, that three goals was probably around 20% of his total goals.
5: Wow.
4: So when something like that happens, when you have a irregular game state, it is wise to sort of manipulate your data and remove that to give you a full picture of what does this game look like at an equal game state.
2: Oh, that's interesting. So it's not like that game in particular was a rich fountain of data. It's important to sort of like recognize that the data from this particular game is not going to be particularly predictive about other games, and therefore, you know, a guy who scores three goals in that match is probably not going to continue to score three goals a game for the rest of the season.
4: It was a rich fountain of bad data.
2: Okay.
4: And so at the end of the season, when you see people analyzing the player, they often analyze their season and what do they do per 90 minutes of football. And so you have this highly skewed data set by some really poor data.
2: Yeah.
4: And so there's a lot of data mining involved in the process of building a model when you evaluate a team and individual players.
2: Eventually, like, you know, we'll have the compute to like have the position of every player's body flashed, maybe, you know, hundreds of images, frames per second and so forth. And then you feed it all into a model and then we learn something about who's more likely to win. But one of the things that happens in a lot of like other domains, and here I'm thinking about like chess or Go, for example, is that you can have these models that are extraordinary, but they don't speak English or they don't speak any human language. And so the transmission of like what was learned from these events is something usable by, say, a coach who's thinking about strategy or a general manager who's thinking about player selection. Talk to us about like, when you think about these machine learning models that can't really communicate their findings in any way in a language that humans can understand, how you sort of bridge that gap to where this is useful information for a team or a manager?
6: This is generally be understood, I think, in the last couple of years or the last 8 years as what the biggest problem. You can build these models. These neural nets already exist. The main thing is the translation, like you said, from model outputs to coach. And I think in the last couple of years, most teams have found is that they need an expert analyst, a data analyst, to do this conversion or this translation step where the coach isn't fed the data directly.
2: Sure.
6: The coach is fed just the information that the analyst finds from the data. And that could be, in the end, that generally still boils down to having video clips. So you can use the data to find video and then you can show the video to the coach. which then from bottom up, you have this approach.
2: That makes sense. But the part about, okay, we're going to use the data to find video. So all of this makes sense. You have the data specialist who translates, you have the video so that there's something tangible. But talk to us about that specific step where the data analyst sees some sort of model output and then is able to use that to find the relevant clip to show the coach something potentially instructive, because that seems like the hard part to me.
6: Yeah, so the model output could be many things. It could be outputs from a classification model that says in this given 10-second or 15 or 20-second window, this team played in this sort of buildup, or they had this type of structure. It could also be a little bit more advanced where you can simply say, well, in this instance, we had a high probability of conceding a goal, and that could be just from an expected goal shot if you're looking at only event data. But you could also have model outputs from something we call an expected possession value model or an expected threat model, where you measure the chance that the team is going to score in, let's say, the next 30 seconds or the next possession. And then you can find the spikes there and either measure when your team is likely to concede or measure when the other team is likely to score. And you can use those kind of signals to boil it down to video.
3: Yeah, this is something I wanted to ask, actually. So you mentioned speed just then. Like, what is the actual latency that we're talking about since we're using all these market analogies?
2: Yeah, yeah.
3: Like, are we talking about an insight that's actionable within seconds? Like, you're going to sub a player on after your model spits something out, like live during the game? Or is it more realistically that you're reviewing the model and the analytics after a game and sort of tweaking, I guess, when things have calmed down?
6: Currently, most of this does not happen live. So most of it happens either pre-match or post-match, but you can still do it. There's enough live data to make these instances worthwhile.
4: Hmm. Yeah, I'd say most of those types of adjustments based on data typically happen at halftime, or if you're in the World Cup, during a hydration break. And in the derivatives world, I always think of expected outcome versus realized outcome. So what is the market implying? What do you expect? And then what is actually happening? And that is sort of the nexus of how teams prepare for matches. They come up with their own expected outcome. How is our opposition going to play? How are we going to play? And then that live in-game is your realized outcome. And so you're receiving that data, and it's being transmitted to analysts who can then communicate it down to the bench to discuss with the manager, who can then make those changes at halftime.
2: You know, obviously in baseball, at least according to Michael Lewis, right, that there was this period where, you know, you had the old time scouts and they're like, oh, this guy has good hustle, right? Or this guy has a good heart. There was like no data behind any of it. He may have just sort of had the, you know, the swagger of someone who looked like maybe a star player. And then it's like, oh, no, but he, look at his like on base percentage or that's or his VORP or whatever. And then they get promoted. But there was like a culture thing. Has there been a similar cultural clash within sort of soccer scouting where what the data says about what constitutes a player does not map to traditional intuitions?
4: I think a lot of clubs look at it from two perspectives. I don't think there's this old school scouts versus the data guy mentality. I think it's a very collaborative. I think what a lot of clubs do is they have an individual scout who will go watch a player and give his assessment and his rating. And then they will have their own internal model with data, and they will look at the deltas between those two different models. And if something seems off, you often have collaboration between the data person and the scout, and they figure out who's right, who's wrong. And then to your point about hustle, let's call it.
2: Yeah.
4: There are Swiss Army knife ways to quantify that in soccer in certain instances.
5: Experiencing technical difficulties. We apologize for the inconvenience. Your program will return in a few short moments. Please stand by. The station you're listening to is experiencing technical difficulties. We apologize for the inconvenience. Your program will return in a few short moments. Please stand by. The station you're listening to is experiencing technical difficulties. We apologize for the inconvenience. Your program will return in a few short moments. Please stand by. The station you're listening to is experiencing technical difficulties. We apologize for the inconvenience. Your program will return in a few short moments.

0: answers.
1: Can you give us like an analytics framework if you were trying to judge the best soccer player either of all time or currently? Like, what would the analytics framework for that actually look like?
0: Jude Bellingham.
1: Okay. Okay. Say more.
2: Yeah. Like, really, no, seriously, this is a great question. Like, walk us through what the math says about Jude Bellingham and how you would derive that.
0: Well, Jude Bellingham can play 4 or 5 different positions, okay, right? Most players, they have the number 9 and their role is number 9. But if you think of the game as this book with different chapters within the story, Jude Bellingham can perform whatever task he needs to perform at every single chapter throughout the book. And he does it at the highest level. He could play any position on the pitch besides goalkeeper.
2: What is the data that actually establishes that Jude Bellingham can play at high levels in a wide range of positions? How do you derive that conclusion quantitatively?
0: So from a data lens, we think of it from two fronts, in possession and out of possession.
2: Okay.
0: So in possession is how you're progressing the ball into threatening areas and obviously creating high probability opportunities. Then out of possession is how are you preventing a team from moving the ball into threatening areas? Since it's a very tricky question in sports because you're trying to quantify the value of an event that does not happen. So let's say, Joe, you have the ball out on the wing. Tracy, you're right in front of the box. Jude Bellingham
2: is
0: always moving into that passing lane. He is right in between you guys at the right moment.
1: The Jude guy, so annoying.
0: And we have the ability to quantify the value of those movements and the closure of these lanes as players move out on the pitch. And then you'll obviously get to the next phase where it's how do they do this with their feet?
1: More to come from our conversation on soccer analytics and whether football can embrace the Moneyball approach. We are speaking with Mike Tracy, VP of Risk at Apex FinTech Solutions and an analyst at Austin FC, as well as Joris Beckers, an independent soccer analytics consultant. I'm Tracy Alloway.
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2: 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I'm Joe Weisenthal.
3: And I'm Tracy Alloway.
2: On today's show, we are discussing modeling soccer and why it's so much harder than modeling baseball and what is the cutting edge of this approach. We are speaking with Mike Tracy, who does analytics at Austin FC, as well as independent soccer analyst, Joris Beckers.
3: Mike, I wanted to ask you, given your involvement with Austin FC, we know that there are obviously differences between Major League Soccer and European leagues, and some of those are, you know, things like salary caps, designated players, roster rule.
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2: 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I'm Joe Weisenthal.
3: And I'm Tracy Alloway.
2: On today's show, we are discussing modeling soccer and why it's so much harder than modeling baseball and what is the cutting edge of this approach. We are speaking with Mike Tracy, who does analytics at Austin FC, as well as independent soccer analyst, Joris Beckers.
3: Mike, I wanted to ask you, given your involvement with Austin FC, we know that there are obviously differences between Major League Soccer and European leagues, and some of those are, you know, things like salary caps, designated players, roster rules.
2: Lack of relegation.
3: Yeah, that's a big one. Does that actually make soccer analytics and MLS like a little bit cleaner in some ways, in the sense that like in the European leagues, the money is, again, trying to be diplomatic here, but it's very free flowing. There's a bit of rule stretching going on at times when it comes to salary restrictions and things like that. Like, compare MLS analytics versus European analytics for us.
5: So in European analytics, you have essentially your recruitment and then first team analysis. In MLS, you have recruitment, first team analysis, but you have this third vector that I call portfolio management, right? This cap structure in the MLS is put in place with the intention of creating parity. And as you mentioned, it's highly complicated. The best way for you to understand it would be like me saying, Tracy, I'm going to give you $10 million. You can spend $2 million on NVIDIA, $7 million on Walmart, and $1 million on a speculative biotech stock. And so you have to think of each player from a relative value perspective based on where they slot in your cap structure.
2: Has that worked? I mean, with MLS, so it's like, I understand you have this new league that, you know, you don't want some really rich team to win all the time. And then, I don't know, only Miami wins and then fans lose interest in the rest of the country. I think my understanding is Austin in particular is a very big fan base. But has that worked in practice to sort of create an equal level of like fan affinity that's geographically distributed?
5: Well, at Austin, we're only 9 months into our project here, and we just had some turnover with our sporting department. And so I would say that we have yet to integrate and prove this portfolio management theory and the impact on success and points in the table. But as a market participant, when I read these rules, my brain immediately goes to the markets and portfolio allocation.
3: Okay, so we have to watch Austin FC as a test case for the portfolio management thesis in football.
2: But wait, just to be clear, so this portfolio management thesis, which you obviously have a strong intuition for, having traded volatility for a long time, this is the framework that you're bringing to your work in Austin?
5: Yeah, correct. Every player has a designated slot. So a player that could come in as a DP could be terrible. But if he's going to be...
2: Wait, what's a DP?
5: A designated player.
2: Oh, yeah. Okay.
5: But that same player, if he is going to be a senior minimum salaried player, could be in the top percentile of talent for that specific slot. And then within the league itself, you have different roster construction strategies. You can either have three designated players, or you could opt for two designated players and four U22 players. And the way the league works is they have a salary cap, but it's more of a salary cap charge. So whilst Lionel Messi may be making over $20 million in salary, his salary cap charge as a designated player is going to be much lower than that. It could be $750,000.
2: Wait, I don't understand that.
5: Yeah, it's confusing. There's a salary cap charge based on these roster designations.
2: Oh.
5: So every slot has a dollar charge associated with it. So you have to work within that framework of what is the charge for each player and your finite amount of capital you're allowed to spend.
3: So the designated players are the ones you're allowed to pay more.
2: Got it.
3: Because this is the legacy of like LA Galaxy getting David Beckham and wanting to pay him lots and lots and lots and of money.
2: This is helpful.
3: Okay, so one of the criticisms of modern football, I guess, is that it's dominated by the wealthiest clubs. Like whoever has the most money can buy the best players, certainly in Europe. And so the big just kind of get bigger. And I could certainly see an argument where if analytics becomes more important to actually playing the game, then whoever has the most resources, the most compute, the most engineers, I guess, nowadays, is going to have an edge here. But on the other hand, we have had technology before that has a sort of democratizing effect.
2: That was the Moneyball story.
3: Yeah, we have open source models, all of that. And I think there have been some instances of the smaller clubs actually like using this technology to perform better. But which way are we going to go? Is it the big get bigger, or maybe we see some smaller clubs level the playing field here?
6: I hope it's the latter.
3: Yeah, same.
6: So you mentioned open source models. I actually build open source software to help these smaller clubs. I guess it's also helping the bigger clubs.
3: Huh.
6: But it allows them to build these cross neural nets and these expected possession value models, and then also load this tracking data, which has been a big task just in general because of the data structure and the data size. And the software that I work on helps clubs, any club, basically get started. So I hope by doing that, it will help the smaller clubs, help data providers, I guess, provide better insights to level the playing field. But I'm not sure that it is working out necessarily, because getting the knowledge, like we talked about before, actually distilling the knowledge from the data is still, I think, one of the bottlenecks.
3: Oh, yeah. So this reminds me, I wanted to ask as well, like, who actually owns the data here?
2: Oh,
3: Where does the data come from?
6: It depends.
3: Okay.
6: And I think some of it is a gray area. There are a lot of data providers. Some have licenses, some don't. Yeah, it's a big question mark in some instances.
5: I'll tell you a story about when I first started building models for AFC Bournemouth back in the Premier League in 2016. I had no idea where I could find the data. And so I went on Upwork and I posted an ad and I just said, I need a developer who has worked with European football bettors. And a gentleman named Dimitri in Ukraine replied to me and he said, yeah, I've worked with many professional bettors. And I said, give me all the data that you can find. Hmm. And so it was very skunk works, but Dimitri was able to find a way for me to get access to all of the on-ball data across the world at the time to start building my models.
2: What is the data? So it's like, okay, you find some data provider, or Dimitri in Ukraine collects data. Is this numerical data? Is this a series of frames? Like, what can, when you say, okay, you need to go out and get the data, what form are you getting it? What does that mean? Like, what does it look like?
5: So it's varied throughout the years, but the most prevalent generic data out there is on-ball data.
2: Okay.
5: And on-ball data, if you're just to put on your Excel hat and think about what it looks like in an Excel spreadsheet, has every single event tagged. So you have, it just look, goes down a series of events, pass, pass, dribble, shot, goal, pass, dribble, tackle. It has the event. It has the player or players involved. It has the XY coordinate on a pitch, and it has the time. And so when you have these raw data points, you can conditionally put together a mosaic of what is happening on the pitch, because you can measure the events, the speed, and the location. Tracking data is a bit more nuanced. I'll let Joris touch on that.
6: So you can still imagine it an Excel spreadsheet, but I don't think your Excel spreadsheet would like it very much if you try to load in this data. It's basically a player identifier, a team identifier, and then X and Y coordinates for all players at 10 or 25 frames per second. So that means, I guess, 25 rows for a single frame. We never really touch, let's say, the raw data in the sense that we don't get the pictures of the game and then try to figure out ourselves where the where the coordinates are or what the coordinates are. So there are a lot of data providers out there that either put cameras in the stadium or use the broadcast footage to extract this data. So they will have different models. One of the models would be first identify where all the pitch markings are. So they have a way to understand like where all the players are relative to the pitch markings. Then they know where all the players are, and you can convert all of that into coordinates. They know where the goals are, obviously. And then you'll get that in a single file for a single game. Some providers might give you one file per minute. They might give you one file per half. And then that's just the raw data with the identifiers and the coordinates. And you might get an additional file that has all the metadata that says this identifier belongs to this player, this identifier belongs to this team. If you're lucky and you're tracking data, you get an identifier that says which team is actually on the ball, because that's highly relevant, but sometimes it's not included and you have to figure it out yourself, like calculating the distance to the ball for each player. And then obviously you have skeletal data, which is, I guess, 27 times more dense, or maybe even more, because you have 27 coordinates, one for each body pose point. So, or body point. So you might have one for your left shoulder, for the tip of your nose, for your left ear, for your right ear, for your right foot, for your ankle. And that gets into the millions and millions of data points. So when you talked about in the introduction about these petabytes of data, I assume it's going to be mostly skeletal data, because that data is incredibly rich.
3: Hmm. How do players actually feel about all of this? Yeah. Because, you know, like I would have mixed feelings about it, right? Like, do you have any color on how players actually feel about, I guess, the rise of statistical analysis in football?
5: I think they find it useful. I think something that Joris has worked on this specifically is eyesight. What can they see and what they cannot see? And so when you look at the data and you think about opportunity cost decision making and you make a suboptimal decision, when you go and talk to the player, they might just simply tell you, I couldn't see it. And then you move on to the next. So it's very complex. I find most players to embrace the data. There's curiosity around it, but you know, they likewise know the limitations.
3: This has been All Thoughts on Bloomberg Radio. I'm Tracy Alloway.
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2: Hey there, you're listening to The Deal with Alex Rodriguez and Jason Kelly on Bloomberg Radio. I'm Jason Kelly, and today you're hearing a part of our conversation with two-time Olympic gold medalist and hockey star, Hillary Knight. Hillary Knight joins us, truly one of the goats of the game of hockey. What a treat. We've watched you over the years. We watched you win a gold medal not that long ago now. Probably feels like a long time for you since so much has happened in the intervening time. So welcome to The Deal.
3: Yeah, thanks for having me. It feels like yesterday, right? The gold medal win.
2: Does it? Yeah, yeah. Does it wear off?
3: Sometimes. And then when I'm doing something athletic, I'm like, wow, I should kind of get back on the horse.
2: Yeah, absolutely. So speaking of the offseason, I mean, it's such a fascinating time for professional hockey, especially women's professional hockey. It feels like that something really special and interesting is happening, finally, I dare say, with a professional women's hockey league. It's happening. So give us a sense of what it feels like on the inside and whether it does feel like, wow, okay, we're doing this. Because you've been a part of this for a long time.
3: Yeah, well, I think, first off, we just finished year three, right? So we're very much so in the infancy in comparative to other professional leagues out there. And I know our salaries were recently published and people were like, oh my gosh, they're so low. And yeah, they are low, but they also are like a starting point for us to continue to build and grow and deepen our CBA when that becomes available to renegotiate. But yeah, I think for so long, we craved investment and we needed a structure of investment and a vehicle to get us to that sustainability level. And we found that in the Mark and Kimber Walter group. And it's been phenomenal to see where professional hockey has grown in such a short amount of time.
2: All right, so let's jump right in there, because I know Alex and I both have a lot of questions about that deal. That is the deal that sort of sets this all in motion. We were fortunate to have Billie Jean and Alana on our show. It's now a couple years ago, and they were talking about sort of the development of that. And keep me honest on the history here. You and some other star players had essentially said, we're not playing until we have real confidence that there is a sustainable financial investment into this league. How did Mark and his family and Billie Jean and Alana ultimately, how did they convince you that they were for real?
3: Yeah, well, honestly, and that's true. We sort of embarked on something called the Dream Gap Tour, which we sort of curated an experience for the players to give them resources, some sort of training stipend to continue that programming so people wouldn't be left without or absent from playing games because, you know, we have to continue that development piece. So we embarked on the Dream Gap Tour for a handful of years. COVID hit. We were able to float ourselves. And honestly, Billie Jean King and Alana Kloss brokering that deal and getting us in the right rooms to find the right vehicle. And the whole foundation of the conversation was we want to provide a professional experience to the players. And that's something that we lacked for forever, right? I think if we're looking back and reflecting, we really had a lot of semi-pro leagues and a lot of, you know, just one-off sort of endorsements or trying to capitalize on a moment versus strategic investing. And so when we had those conversations, you know, I think at first we were a little apprehensive because the hockey world is very insular and different, right? There's a lot of nuances to the sport, and to have an investor that doesn't necessarily know that world right off the hop, we're like, oh my gosh, you know, how is this going to work out? But to have advisors and guidance from Billie Jean King, and she's been through it many different times before, and then also the promise that we're going to provide a professional league and we're going to give it enough gas and enough legs to be able to carry itself for many, many years was extremely exciting for us.
4: Yeah, Billie Jean and Alana are just incredible. They're forces of nature, and they work so well together. Going to Mark Walter, who's a partner, he's a governor in the NBA. When you see what Mark Walter's built at Guggenheim in like 25 years, it's incredible. Then he goes to the Dodgers and takes him from basically bankruptcy to the greatest franchise in the sport. And now he's bought the Lakers for $10 billion. Everything he touches turns into gold. But when Alana and Billie Jean put you in the room with Mark, what was it about Mark that impressed you that you said this is the right person for us or the right group for us to follow?
3: Yeah, I think just the authenticity of the promise, right? And knowing someone who's done it before and having that experience with the MLS, like previously when it's a very, very much so a startup league, right? And being able to move, I guess, in a non-traditional way while also having inlays that were traditional from his sports experience and other backgrounds was really exciting. So it was sort of this like 1-2 punch approach that we could really be dynamic in the spaces that we wanted to move in, the doors that needed to be open, and obviously a massive strategic investment to be able to give itself these things wings. And yeah, it's crazy to see the growth in such a short amount of time. And I think just like as a player, when you're in it and you're so close to it, we're expanding this year, another few teams, right? It's like, what are we doing? But we're already going to be at 12. Like, that's insane. So it just goes to show the promise and the commitment that this group has and where they want to take the sport, which is incredible.
2: And so when you go into that room, Hillary, what are you asking for specifically? Like, you've seen what doesn't work. And so mm-hmm. what are the key components to the business from a player's perspective?
3: Yeah, and the simple answer is everything, right? We did not have really any structure to be able to support ourselves outside of what we were doing with our existing partnerships. And it wasn't enough money to give us the length and the depth that we needed. And so for many years, and we still don't necessarily have spaces that are created for us quite yet. So that's what's exciting with expansion. It's like, you know, how close are we to breaking ground on our own practice facility? Or where are we plugging in to, you know, some of these major arenas and venues? So that's super exciting. But yeah, I mean, I think health insurance was a huge starting point for us. Some sort of wage that, you know, livable, right? That people could make a career out of, because we had such a big drop off. If you weren't on any of the national teams after college, it's like, what do I do now? So we're losing a ton of talent. And then just all the things that go into one professional athlete being successful, right? Like, we're talking medical, business ops, hockey ops, the marketing structures, you name it. It really was this whole puzzle piece that we were able to put together.
4: Yeah, and just following up on what Jason just said, Hillary, like, when you're in these rooms, you're in like the top tier of like intelligence, people that can actually grow a business and scale it across the planet. But people don't know you won 2 titles at Wisconsin, University of Wisconsin, and then you got your MBA. When you mm-hmm. think about your MBA, how much comfort does that bring to you that you're in a room like this that you can actually handle yourself the way you have so beautifully?
3: I think, honestly, between the MBA and just being on a team sport and being around team sports, like, I felt really prepared because we were with so many amazing people, and you really figure out whose strengths you're relying on and what you can bring to the table and how you tap into those individual strengths and then collective strengths. But I would say going back to school was good because I understood a little bit more of the lingo. And, you know, that's where I think I was a little bit excited about the law piece, because that's a completely different kind of jargon in itself. So it was a really eye-opening experience and a really good personal growth experience as well to just learn from these amazing people. But I think the biggest thing at the end of the day is you think you're just an athlete, right? And you're like, oh, I don't, it's sort of that imposter system. You're like, oh, what am I doing over here? And then you quickly realize like how many of those skills that you learn in sport are life skills and so applicable to not only just life, but, you know, any industry in general. And so that was really exciting to experience that.
2: Oh boy, she just hit a key square in the Alex Rodriguez bingo card, imposter syndrome. Alex, you've had these exact same experiences when you go into these rooms, right?
4: Oh, yeah. And somebody that came on our podcast, Steve Young, who we both, you know, love and admire so much, he talked about it. And he's reached the pinnacle both in the football field with titles and Super Bowls. And he's also, you know, part of a, you know, almost a $10 billion private equity fund. And he's a partner. And to this day, and I believe Steve is now north of 60, he's still experiencing it. But it's okay to talk about it, because that's how you kind of get past that moment. So I love that you said that.
2: So Hillary, take us in, you know, into the more recent past, where you're going from negotiating for health insurance, and within a matter of a couple years, you're playing in front of a sold out crowd at Madison Square Garden, like the world's most famous arena. We're all familiar. Like, what are the two or three things that provide that level of jump?
3: Yeah. Well, one, I think having the best product, right? I think at the end of the day, like, you're selling a product and that's your players, and you want to showcase them at the best of their ability, and you need to provide those things and those resources to continue to evolve, whether it's your superstars or your depth players. So I think they've done a tremendous job of being able to plug away at that. But then also, I think one of the smartest things, and I know it's a little bit different up in Canada, but because hockey is still very much growing in the United States, providing a free live stream that is like a cable level quality and caliber to fans, so we can get introduced to new fans and also continue to secure sort of those fan bases that have always existed, but now can exist consistently, and they know where to go and they know where to find the best players sort of in the world, duking it out night in, night out. So those were the two things top of mind. But, you know, there's so many things that go into supporting us on this stage. And if you look like year one, we're kind of figuring it out, right? Like, we're disrupting our own industry. And then year two, we kind of have a good feel and a sense of that. And then knowing it's an Olympic year too, and how many more eyeballs we can capture and continue that awesome momentum from the world's greatest spectacle and track them back to what we're doing was just a huge success point for the league. And I think that went well, as you saw at Madison Square Garden.
2: Yeah. So talk about the Olympic side of this, because, you know, when I think about the success of, you know, the NWSL, for instance, you know, clearly there are a lot of parallels here, but that sort of stage and the exposure, for lack of a better term, that the Olympics provide. Tell us more about the Olympic experience, because you've got two gold medals under your belt. How does that translate for you, both as a player who wants to continue her professional career, but also as a business in and of yourself?
3: Yeah, I think they just shine a brighter spotlight on what we're doing. And there's this different type of fan that watches the Olympics.
2: Stay tuned for more of our interview with Hillary Knight. 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
2: Hey there, you're listening to The Deal with Alex Rodriguez and Jason Kelly on Bloomberg Radio. I'm Jason Kelly, and today you're hearing a part of our conversation with two-time Olympic gold medalist and hockey star Hillary Knight.
3: So Hillary, talking now as a, governor of the WNBA team, the Minnesota Lynx, and seeing all the momentum you've experienced, I mean, literally, you've had a shotgun seat. Like, you've been watching this firsthand from the CBA collective bargaining agreement to starting a new league to being one of the best players in the world. What advice would you give my partners and I as far as building, continuing to build the WNBA, whether it's sponsorship, what should we be telling our TV partners, what should we be doing with ticketing, partnerships? Overall, what advice would you give us?
4: Yeah, I think it's not necessarily a moment, but a momentum piece, right? And that investment has to be strategic and authentic. And I think the biggest and the coolest thing about just women's sports in specific, if we put them in a silo, is the storytelling piece. And I think that's what's disruptive about them. And that's what gets fans even more engaged and involved, not only in the business side, but also a personal player side as well. And so that's what's been really exciting to see. So I'd say just authentic storytelling and starting there and figuring out how those partnerships really elevate the product, but then also the players' massive storylines that they can bring in. Because at the end of the day, we're all entertainers, right? And so I'm tuning in to watch that because I know about sort of the back end of what's going on. And that's exciting to me. And I want to see how everything unplays. And I think now just with, the way broadcast and streams are going, sports are such a massive and interesting thing to tune into, right? So it's really exciting to see the sports space evolve.
2: All right. Well, speaking of viewership, it would not be a hockey conversation if we didn't talk about probably the biggest storyline in hockey, men's or women's, over the past couple of years, which is heated rivalry. Heard of it. So, I mean, one of the fascinating things, Hillary, that we saw with that is something that you sort of alluded to this, which is sports is this kind of like cultural common language. And this notion that, sports and culture, I mean, that's sort of the basis of this entire show, sports, business, and culture. But with something like heated rivalry, like, it pushes hockey into the zeitgeist and sort of the everyday conversation in a way that it hadn't been, at least for a time. Is there a way to capitalize on that sort of interest that, people are just talking about hockey in general? And what do you make of that whole phenomenon?
4: Yeah, I think it was probably one of the best things that happened to the sport in general, if I'm just going to blanket statement, because I think sometimes I'm looking at the sport and I think we're a little bit behind the times, right? And I think it's wonderful to continue to have conversations and create more spaces for all sorts of different types of people who want to be fans of the sport that we all love, right? And I think heated rivalry was an awesome talking point and a great easy way to jump into a conversation that people might feel scared about having a conversation about queer community, right? And intersectionality of hockey. Because, we want to create these safer spaces and, it is a very insulated culture at times. And so I think it was great to kind of open the door and shine a little bit of light in different areas and continue that dialogue. And also, I mean, it's an entertainment piece. I mean, it's awesome.
2: Totally.
4: We rarely get great like hockey movies. So, I think we're all fans whenever a hockey entertainment piece comes out and you're like, okay. And by the way, I will sort of as an aside, when I met Connor Story in person, I was like, hey, where's the Russian accent? Like, that's how good this guy was, right?
2: Yeah,
4: It's like, what's going on? It's funny you bring this up because I actually just, a jersey arrived this morning from those guys. So that was pretty cool. Yeah, yeah.
3: So Hillary and Jason, recently I was reading this article and it was predicting that by the year 2040, all the sports teams, the franchises, are going to be some of the biggest production companies in the world, which to your point about sports being the great AI trade, but also experiences. What's happening in New York right now, it's like mind-blowing.
2: With the Knicks.
3: It's all stories that we want more and more and more of, and we just can't get enough. So I think your forecast is spot on.
2: And so, Hillary, like, But sort of putting some of those things together, I mean, you are the face of the sport. I'm not saying that as a just to flatter you. It's true. Like, I mean, you're the most famous player in your game. And so with that comes a certain measure of responsibility, which clearly you exercised in getting this league started. What's the next thing that you think you can do? And maybe it is on the storytelling front or the media front or whatever that may be. What's something you can do, especially while we're going to talk about what you do after you play in a minute, but while you're still playing, what are the things that you feel like you can do to keep the sport front of mind?
4: Yeah, I think honestly, just imparting what I've learned on younger players and getting them to a level where they're comfortable to be their own advocate and they're comfortable pushing the envelope and continue to ask questions and sort of disrupt the space as we go along, because I think that's a very healthy growth. And I think we're going to need, you know, these young, bright minds to challenge things in a very constructive way to continue to push the sport forward and also get what they've earned along the way, right? And so that's something I think that's top of mind right now for me, is that education piece. But yeah, it's exciting. I feel like the doors are wide open of, you know, what's the next thing that I can do in the sport. And I'm sort of sifting through what I want to do because I love building. And I think I have a gift to be able to kind of see what's coming along and figuring out what problem I can solve for the future. And that's super exciting to me.
3: So Hillary, I think you have a lot of gifts. And I think Jason, she reminds me of our mutual friend, Grant Hill. And Grant Hill is a Hall of Fame basketball player, Hillary, who is went to Duke, had a Hall of Fame basketball career. Now is an owner of team sports, multiple. Also is the top guy in TV, one of the top guys in TV. Like he has a real estate empire. So I think your challenge is going to be, you'll be pulled in so many directions with so many opportunities. But I think if I can just ask you this one question, in a dream world, what would Hillary and I be doing in 5 years? And you can wear multiple hats.
4: Well, honestly, I love the sport. I want to stay in the sport as much as possible. And so when I look at, maybe this is more than a 5-year plan, but I would love to put together an all women's ownership group and grab one of these teams whenever they do get spun off and are available for sale, because I believe in the product. I believe in the players so much, and I want to give them the world, you know, and I want to scale this thing and, you know, be able to grow. But yeah, that would be, I think, sort of the first thing that comes top of mind. But what's exciting about women's sports right now is anything you really enter into right now, you're building, you're in that phase. And that's super exciting to me.
2: For the record, as we were prepping for this, Hillary, before you came on, I said to Alex, I was like, I bet she wants to own a team. I was like, I know enough about her to know the wager that she thinks. And also like learning a little bit even before, you know, we got on with you about, you know, and again, like understanding from Billie Jean and Alana's perspective, sort of like how this all came about and the idea that you guys, you and the other players sort of came in. I just think it's an incredible case study in I think players being partners from the beginning. And, you know, Alex obviously has a very unique perspective on this, having sat on both sides of the table. But, you know, when a player is considered a partner from the outset and doesn't have to sort of fight from behind to get to that stature, I would imagine it really changes the dynamic. Is that fair? Does it feel like that in your league right now?
4: Definitely. And you know, at times there's that healthy, like, what's going on, right? Like we're battling it out. But no, I think, and I could be mistaken, but I think we're the first league to launch with a CBA in place.
2: Yes.
4: So that's historic in itself. And I think that just goes to show the promise of this ownership group. And, you know, understand like sports business will evolve and it'll become what it will be. But, you know, right from the hop, they were really interested in getting this right. And they continue to be that way, which is exciting.
2: Well, and Alex, and I think you remember this. Sorry to just jump in on this, because I think it's a really important point, and Hillary alluded to it a second ago, which is one of the really kind of radical decisions that was made early on was that Mark and Kimbra basically said, we're going to own the league. Like, we're going to own all the teams. We're not going to sell the franchises at the outset. We want to make sure that this is economically viable and sustainable. so we're going to own the whole thing and then sort of get to the point where I've got that right. Right, Hillary? That's sort of the next turn, right? Yeah.
4: Mm-hmm. Yeah. And so, you know, it definitely has like challenges, right? When you think about a single

0: so far.
1: Okay.
0: You go out and raise $250 million. Okay. You first, once the your league is viable and it becomes economic, you know, sustainable, you can invest in a handful of teams. There's examples in other sports like Arctos and Dial that have done this, but specifically for women's sports. And then after you do hockey, you can go to softball, you can go to women's soccer, and you can be involved helping multiple teams find their dream. What do you think?
1: I love it.
0: There you go.
1: I love it. There you go.
2: Done. To sort of put a bow on this, you know, one of the things that really excited me about talking to you was that we did have this initial conversation about your league with Billie Jean and Alana. And so can you give us like a Billie Jean King story? It's like give us one Billie Jean King story from this process, because she's also like one of one in terms of her personality and her approach. You must have a good one. You must have a good one.
1: Okay. I hope this isn't underwhelming, because the Blackhawks hosted us like years ago, and Billie Jean King, I don't think ever had a hockey stick in her hand. And they're like, will you do the shot from center ice? And in front of a nearly sold out crowd at the United Center, she nailed it.
2: No way. Oh my God. Come
1: nailed
2: on.
1: It.
2: Thanks so much for listening to just part of our conversation with Hillary Knight. 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I'm Jason Kelly, and this is Bloomberg Radio.
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2: You're listening to Bloomberg Wealth with me, David Rubenstein. On today's show, I'm speaking with Greg Fleming, President and CEO of Rockefeller Capital Management.
3: So why do families need specialized advice? If they made a lot of money, presumably they know how to make money. So why do they need you to help them make even more money?
4: Well, you know, families, and you know this, David, if they're built the wealth through building a business in something else, and our families have businesses that they've built in so many different industries across the United States, it's really a remarkable country and economy with the pockets of wealth in so many different places. The expertise was in the business that they built. They're not as affluent most of the time on what they do with the wealth and how they preserve the wealth and how they plan for the wealth and how they invest the wealth. That's what we're there for. We really are there to take care of all of the needs, and they can become quite complex. You know, our families are multi-generational, and maybe the business is still ongoing, or maybe they've sold the business, and they're just trying to figure out how to have the wealth stretch for generations. And that's not where their expertise is. That's where our expertise is.
3: And do you find that families that are wealthy, they spend a lot of time planning to give away the money upon the death of the founder or the co-founders, or do they actually give it away before the co-founder or founders die?
4: I think it's more the latter, that families give a lot of money away along the way before the founder or co-founder dies. You know, I think it's the most philanthropic country in the world. We worked with somebody recently who won a lottery. One of the first things they were focused on wasn't just how to spend the money, but how to give some of it back. It's a distinctly American notion that philanthropy should be part of wealth creation. We help many families set up a foundation, you know, to make sure that it gets done in the way that the family wants, with the, you know, the causes they care most about. So it's a huge part of almost every single family we work with.
3: Now, the Rockefeller & Co., which you bought, in what year did you buy it?
4: 2018. We closed on March 1, 2018.
3: Okay. At that time, the family decided to sell. Why did they sell Rockefeller & Co., or part of it?
4: They sold part of it. Remember, they stayed in, and that was something that we were very focused on. We wanted to build it with the family, and they're quite pleased with what we've done with it. You know, they have an incredible name, and, you know, we've really been privileged to build this company in their name. But they wanted to modernize it, expand it, you know, build world-class technology, you know, create something that could endure going forward. And that's why they sold a significant part of it.
3: So when you bought a significant part, you were backed by Viking. Is that correct?
4: Yes, Viking Global Investor. The founder, Andreas Halvorsen, is still in charge and still runs Viking. And Brian Kaufman runs the private investment side. They've been a terrific partner of ours. And I really picked Viking because I was quite pleased with the way they thought about building a business the right way over the long term.
3: So after you bought it at a certain price, you and Viking controlled the company. The Rockefellers were still in. And then a number of years later, a number of other investors came in. Did you ever publicly say what you paid for the company when you bought it?
4: We didn't publicly say what the price was when we bought it, but we bought it with $18 billion in client assets, and our client assets today are over $200 billion. So we've grown the value of the company quite significantly.
3: So the inevitable question is, are you going to take the company public?
4: You know, in the final analysis, I'm a fiduciary, as always, to the shareholders. Building this company is one of the great things in my career that I'm proud of. But we don't need the capital that would come with an IPO, which is, you know, a lot of the reason why people do IPOs. We just finished the recapitalization in December. We have a very happy set of shareholders, old and new. They invested knowing that the best way to continue to build this business is for the long run. And I think they're comfortable with the company being private in the long run. That's the preferred route.
3: Are most of your clients in Americans? Is that what you focus on, America?
4: Overwhelming percentage, yes.
3: Okay. And have you thought about moving to Asia or Europe?
4: We've had many, you know, many conversations, people coming to us, opportunities. The name carries well. The Rockefellers, the footprint is not just in this country. It's in Europe. The wealth creation in this country, David, continues to be, you know, frankly staggering. And the number of families that we can serve in this country, and the number of places. You know, there are these growth cities in this country where there's a tremendous amount of wealth being created, and we like to be on the ground in these cities with our private advisor teams, close to the families, close to the clients. So there's been such a significant opportunity here, we've stayed focused on the U.S.
3: Well, suppose I say I watch this show and I've heard about your firm, but I don't know if I'm wealthy enough to be eligible. How much net worth does somebody need to qualify to be have their money managed by you?
4: we don't dictate to the private advisor teams a minimum. You know, the sweet spot is probably 20 to 25 on up to 250, 500 million, and we take care of many families that have more than $1 billion.
3: Let's suppose I say I've got $50 million. I inherited $50 million. I don't know anything about money. I'm something in the non-financial world, but I want to not lose my $50 million. If I give it to you and you manage it, what kind of rate of return can somebody realistically expect from a money manager like Rockefeller?
4: Well, you know, remember, we're primarily on the wealth management side, so it's open architecture. We're providing the advice on which investments to go into. Most of our clients we help put into third-party firms that are on our investment platform. And we do a lot of diligence on making sure that we bring in the best outside firms for every single micro-strategy you can think about. We're trying to put them in the best possible position. So if it's $50 million, it's preservation of wealth. You know, the private advisor team will be working with them on a portfolio that might be more skewed on the fixed income side versus equities and alternatives. But we work backwards from the needs of the client and the family, and we emphasize open architecture and independent advice here.
3: Let's talk for a moment about the United States economy today, which obviously is important if you're in the money management world. Are you worried about the rate of inflation in this country?
4: I'm most focused on the fiscal situation in this country. I think that, you know, we're still at relatively full employment. We have been in a good time. We run these 5, 6, 7% of GDP deficits annually, and there seems to be no impetus to change that. You know, it's approaching $40 trillion in debt. You know, you're very familiar with all the different benchmarks. We spend more on interest than we do in defense. And I, you know, that obviously could have rate implications over time. It's a fantastic amount of money to have borrowed, even for an economy this robust and this big. That does worry me, and that could feed into the inflation side. The specific inflation question, David, there's a couple of things that make it a very complicated picture for Kevin Warsh as he steps into it at the Fed. You know, the first is AI, which is being implemented everywhere. I mean, every private and public company is trying to figure out how to use the tools for greater productivity. And these large language model companies like Anthropic are working with a lot of these companies, and it's moving faster than even I thought. That could have a depressing effect on prices. You know, you could have a productivity pop coming out of that, and it could, make things cheaper as the agents are start to be embedded in more companies. So he's got to look at that. Then he's now got an energy shock. So it's a pretty he's got an ongoing, you know, significant fiscal deficit, which, you know, clearly could put pressure on rates, particularly on the long end. So I think it's a complicated picture. It remains to be seen exactly how he starts to play this.
3: How do you think money management, or particularly your type of money management, will be affected by AI?
4: I think that the front end of our business, the client interface, because the work we do with families, there's a lot of complexity. You're dealing with the human beings. The front end will continue to be our private advisors and their teams. I think we can make them more efficient. And I have said before that if we have a private advisor today that has 20 clients with $100 million, 20 families he or she's taking care of, and five people on his team or her team, they could have 40 clients with $100 million, $4 billion of client assets, and five people on the team in 3 or 5 years. So I do think it's going to make our advisor teams more efficient, our whole team, our whole firm more efficient. The great thing about being in a growth firm is that means that we can, you know, hire fewer people, but, you know, we don't have to rationalize the way a lot of these big firms will have to do it.
3: So if you look in the future, what is your biggest worry about for the U.S. economy?
4: I worry about is the fact that we've got the most transformational technology that we've ever seen, you and I or anybody, in the form of AI. And it's going to affect every aspect of our lives in every single business, private or public. You know, and my colleague Rishir Sharma reminds me that there's never been a breakthrough technology in history where more jobs weren't created rather than the ones that were lost. So net positive on jobs. And I think that ultimately that could be the case here. But, you know, we may have a transition where agents are able to do things before we have new jobs created. So I think the transition coming from artificial intelligence is likely more comprehensive and impactful than the country is yet ready for.
3: So let's suppose somebody is at Colgate now, a young professional, man or woman, and a young student, I should say, and wants to get into the financial service world. Why would they want to come into this business? And what are the skill sets that you look for when you're hiring young people?
4: I think it's a great business for a young person to get into because I think the client interface is fascinating. It's obviously about helping them take care of their wealth, and there's an analytical side to that, but there's the human side. to helping take care of a family. And you get to, in our firm, you get to work with these wonderful families that are really some of the most successful American families. You get to know the story. You're helping them through something they're less familiar with, what to do with the wealth. The skill sets I always look for, David, I want the people who have the passion to go for excellence. But I also want to find the people that want to do that in a way where they work well with others.
3: Well, suppose somebody comes along, they're very smart, and they're a history major, or they're an English literature major. Do you just don't hire them, or do you take a look at them?
4: I always loved liberal arts. I did major in economics, but I was at Colgate, and I studied a lot of things. And I actually had an anthropology professor at Colgate, who I am still in touch with to this day. He just recently retired. He had a big impact on me and opened my mind in so many different kinds of ways. I think liberal arts training is going to be more valuable in the world that we're moving into, because I think the AI tools and agents are going to do a lot of the specific things that you could teach in a more technical manner to human beings, whereas the liberal arts skills, which are a lot about, you know, the ability to deal with different things, different people, those are going to be, there's going to be a premium on those.
3: So let's suppose I say to you, you had an incredible career, but you must have made some mistakes somewhere. What's your regret? Do you have any regret about anything you've did in your career?
4: You know, I regret having to sell Merrill Lynch. It was a great firm. The mix of businesses should have enabled it to survive that credit crisis, because the kind of exposure that we had on the fixed income side of that balance sheet wasn't core to what Merrill Lynch was. So, you know, I regret that we got to that point, and I do sometimes think back to, could I have done things differently? I wasn't yet president when that position was put on. It didn't report to me, but could I have done more to try to have that company still be around today? Because it was a 94-year-old company when I sold it.
3: What are you most proud of having achieved in your career so far?
4: This firm, Rockefeller Capital Management, because we started with not a lot. We had 182 people. You know, it was a very different firm, so many of those people are not here. We have some great people that were here in the beginning.
3: How many employees you have now?
4: Close to 1,700. We have a great culture. We talk about excellence in everything here, and there's a high bar. People reach for excellence. And one of my favorite quotations is Lombardi, who you'll remember, said in the 1960s when he was paraphrasing Aristotle, perfection is not attainable, but if we chase it, we might just catch excellence. We're trying to catch excellence here, but we focus on collaborative, collegial culture. We want it to be a place where people love to work with others.
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0: Daybreak Weekend, our global look at the top stories in the coming week from our Daybreak anchors all around the world. Straight ahead on the program, we'll look ahead to some key housing data along with earnings from some of tech's biggest companies. I'm Nathan Hager in New York.
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0: Good day to you. I'm Nathan Hager. We begin today's program with some key housing data. In the U.S., we get new home sales figures for the month of June this Friday at 10 a.m. Wall Street time. And for more on what to expect with the real estate market moving forward, we are joined by Drew Redding, U.S. home building analyst for Bloomberg Intelligence. Great to speak with you, Drew. After we kind of saw a surprise drop in new home sales last month, what's the risk we see in another surprise this time around?
4: The June data will really mark the end of the new home spring selling season. And, you know, it's been lackluster, to say the least. If we zoom out a little bit, on a year-to-date basis, we're up just about 2%. And the most recent data we got, which is the highest frequency data we have on mortgage applications, shows that applications to purchase new homes were up about 2%. You know, the census data continues to be extremely volatile, but I think, you know, the bigger picture story here is that the market continues to be pressured by affordability challenges and consumer uncertainty remains elevated. There's more concerns about the outlook for the economy, the outlook for employment. So you have people on the sidelines who are saying, you know, maybe now is not the right time to make such a big purchasing decision.
0: Yeah, it seems like there have been so many headwinds over the last few months. Like what you said, the prices are elevated. The home mortgage rates continue to be elevated as well. I mean, is there anything that you can see down the pipeline that can sort of reach an inflection point potentially for this market?
4: Well, I think a couple of things as it pertains to mortgage rates. You know, I think one of the important points there is that they've just been so volatile. So it's difficult for consumers out there in the market to kind of get a grasp on what their monthly payment is going to be. And when you think about the low end consumer in particular, you know, those swings in mortgage rates can have a meaningful impact on their monthly payment. So number one, I think we need to see just a little bit stability in borrowing costs would certainly help. And then on the consumer side, I think, you know, we need to see a little bit more clarity on what direction the economy is ultimately going to take. I mean, things are pretty good now, but again, there's more concerns about the economy. And now we have these geopolitical tensions that have kind of elevated uncertainty. So I think you need to get those factors under control. You know, when we look out a little further, we have new home sales, single family starts down low single digits in 2026. We think that could ultimately be the trough because what the industry really needs to do is get supply and demand in better balance. So builders have been pulling back on housing starts in an effort to work down elevated spec home inventory. And we think that'll continue through this year, which should demand pick up modestly. We think we could see a rebound in sales and starts into next year.
0: So if we do start to see that rebound, what could that potentially mean for multifamily starts? When you're talking about a consumer that's still feeling pressured right now, you'd have to think that multifamily would be facing some pretty difficult headwinds as well.
4: The multifamily segment has had its own challenges, but by and large, if you were to look at, you know, the for sale market versus the for rent market, I mean, just look at the affordability challenges. And, you know, we've done survey work on this and most of the industry data speaks to this as well, is that the value proposition for renting over owning is firmly in favor of renting. And that's particularly true at the lower end of the market. So, you know, we expect that to be the case in the near term with home prices continuing to rise and mortgage rates really not making, you know, gaining any meaningful ground.
0: Well, now that we're nearing the end of the spring home buying season, do you see anything in the forecast that could point to potential price moderation in the new home market, or is it just too soon to say?
4: Yeah, that's a good question. I mean, prices in the new home market have been moderating, and the primary reason for that is because I think, as we're all aware by now, builders have been very aggressive in their use of financing incentives. So, you know, they've been buying down the mortgage rates for the buyers coming to their markets, and that's accounted for as a reduction in the average selling price. So the fact that rates are still elevated, we think they're going to continue to keep their foot on the gas pedal in terms of their use of incentives, which will continue to put pressure on prices. At the same time, what we've started to see a little more broadly is outright base price reductions. Now, it's not something that all the builders are doing, but you know, in a number of instances, they're finding that in order to clear that spec inventory that we talked about earlier, they're having to lower prices of the homes in their community. So it's a combination of the two. You know, I think builders are also looking for ways to simplify their products in order to meet affordability. So smaller square footage floor plans, maybe more townhouses, which tend to be lower ASP. So, you know, it's not just outright price pressure, but there's also some mix that'll be impacting prices as well.
5: And of course, you got that new housing bill that just passed Congress in recent days. How could that potentially affect the outlook?
4: Big picture, it's important that the administration and Washington as a whole have focused some attention on housing. It's been long overdue. And I think that's a positive that the new legislation is focused on the supply side and trying to, you know, remove or reduce some of the friction in new home construction. You know, the emphasis on zoning, permitting, regulation is definitely a long-term positive, but don't really see it as a needle mover in the near term. You know, one of the things you have to consider is that a lot of the things in the bill really function as a framework for reform rather than, you know, being a direct mandate or a federal override, which means that implementation still depends on local municipalities adopting policies and processes. You know, these are things that will take a long time to work through the system. And, you know, I think ultimately the impact is going to be hard to quantify. I certainly think, as I said, it's a step in the right direction. But is it a needle mover immediately for affordability and construction? Probably not.
5: It gives us something to think about as we get closer to those new home sales figures for June later on this week. Thank you for this, Drew. Really good to have you with us. That's Drew Redding, U.S. home building analyst for Bloomberg Intelligence. Let's take a look now at some stocks making news in the week ahead. I'm Nathan Hager, joined by Bloomberg News senior equities reporter Bailey Lipschultz, and another really big week for earnings. We are right in the thick of it, Bailey, and we're going to be hearing a lot from big tech names as well, starting this Wednesday with Tesla. I guess Elon Musk wants us to think about Tesla as a tech company more than a car company, right?
6: No, exactly. When you talk to Elon or even just look at what he posts on social media, conversations around the company, Tesla is no longer just a car company. It's the future of taxis. It's a robot company. It's increasingly, in terms of capital expenditure, a AI company and a chip making company. So that's been kind of the big push to no longer think about Tesla just as the company that makes electric vehicles.
5: But going into these earnings, of course, we did get some delivery numbers on the core business from Tesla, kind of a beat when it comes to their second quarter vehicle deliveries. I mean, how does that set the bar in terms of what we could hear on some of those other aspects of the business you were just talking about?
6: Yeah, no, I think it sets kind of a clear expectation for what the core business will deliver. The big question from that is, okay, what are the financial implications from strong deliveries? How does that ultimately impact the business on the top and bottom line? Again, this is a company that hasn't grown car sales as quickly as many on Wall Street would have anticipated. But the big question now shifts towards, okay, how much is the company spending on things like Terafab, the partnership to build out chips alongside SpaceX? How is the company thinking about spending for Optimus, this robot that they've long been talking about but haven't really delivered kind of a key update on the humanoid robot project in recent months and recent quarters? And really the big key topic of discussion on the earnings call expected to be around robotaxi.
5: And also on Wednesday, we're going to hear from another company that we think of more traditionally, I think, as a tech company, one of those big Mag 7 players in Google parent Alphabet, of course, one of the big spenders in this big wave of AI capex that it seems like we've been talking about all year long.
6: Yeah, no, I think when you look at analyst expectations, yes, we will, in the wake of earnings, talk about software. Yes, in the wake of that, we'll be talking about cloud growth, but it does come back to that CapEx number. And we saw analysts coming out from Citi saying they continue to expect all of these hyperscalers to not only deliver greater revenues, but also to spend more. And this has been a market that has been so heavily driven by these Mag 7 names, these big spenders, continuing to spend on AI infrastructure. So the big question will be, are they able to build out their TPUs, their kind of chip, and that opportunity. Again, this is a company that plays across the entire suite of technology, and can they deliver on the upside? Because over the last 2 weeks, they're up about 3%, which stands out in a market that's been up one day and down the next.
5: And certainly when you think about those TPUs, you think as well about the competition with NVIDIA and the GPUs there. Where is Alphabet in terms of that aspect of the business?
6: They're working to build it out. It's obviously very early days. These are two technologies that are somewhat complementary. They do kind of compete, but I don't think many people would say the core business from the TPUs, the core business from Google and Alphabet is going after Jensen Huang's lunch, if you will. So the big question is, can they find kind of a niche opportunity within the TPUs? And again, can they use that to really bolster and fill out a suite of offerings? Because when you think about the debate we've been having for even just large language models and some of those frontier labs, Anthropic's obviously well ahead of OpenAI these days, but Google has its own offering. Microsoft has its own offering. That's another corner of the market that I think people will be interested in what management says on the call.
5: All right. And after those two major companies report Wednesday, we're going to hear from Intel on Thursday. How are we thinking the chipmaker is going to fare after what we heard last week from IBM about missing out on the spending shift, Bailey?
6: Not great. I think vibes are off. Mm. Vibes are off. The one thing I want to call out is that Taiwan Semi reported earnings that, if you talk to most investors, looked pretty darn good. Mm. And the stock traded down. So how high are expectations for the entire semiconductor ecosystem? You have to keep in mind, last 12 months, Intel's up 340-350%. There's a high bar to clear. Yes, there's the partnerships and kind of the optimism around its relationship with the U.S. government, but we are hitting a point where we've seen so much volatility in these semiconductor names that I don't think a beat and raise is enough to drive the stock higher. And the big question will be, A, what does the buy side really want to see? And B, will they look at it and say, all right, great, maybe I want to take some chips off the table? Just because if you use Taiwan Semi as an example to look at, you can have a pretty darn good quarter, but you might be priced to perfection.
5: So are you thinking then that it's almost a foregone conclusion that we could see some profit taking following these earnings, given what you've just been talking about? Or is there a chance that we could see a little bit of a pop to the upside?
6: You would have to see a pretty darn good quarter. They've been up the last three times after earnings beat expectations. But again, that was before a lot of this latest rally has taken place and before the company, as it is now, is a $500 billion semiconductor maker.
5: Big week in big tech. That's Bloomberg News senior equities reporter Bailey Lipschultz. And coming up on Bloomberg Daybreak Weekend, we'll look ahead to Andy Burnham's likely debut as the next prime minister of the UK. I'm Nathan Hager, and this is Bloomberg.
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0: global look ahead at the top stories for investors in the coming week. I'm Nathan Hager in New York. Up later in our program, we look to the unofficial start of beach and island hopping season in Japan. But first, the UK is preparing to usher in its 7th prime minister in 10 years. Andy Burnham, the former mayor of Greater Manchester, who's little known in the U.S., will have his work cut out for him. Britain's been grappling with decades-long low investment, record high taxation, and government debt heading toward 100% of GDP. So how does Andy Burnham plan to turn things around? For more, let's go to London and bring in Bloomberg Daybreak Europe anchor Caroline Hepker.
1: Nathan, third time lucky. Andy Burnham is on course to take over from Keir Starmer as the new UK Prime Minister in the coming days. He has made two previous attempts at leading the Labour Party. He has recently built his reputation as Mayor of Greater Manchester, before that an MP and Minister. But his policy proposals now for national government are little known and untested. Burnham and his key advisers have talked about devolving power and creating economic growth across the whole of the UK. The 56-year-old has promised to make Britain resilient, confident and principled, with a number 10 in the north, growth in every postcode and room for manoeuvre on tax and spending. But it looks a daunting task. Bank of England Governor Andrew Bailey issued a veiled warning in a speech to the City of London at Mansion House that Britain's long-term growth rate has more than halved since the 2008 financial crisis. And what's more, Burnham's advisers are reported to be divided over his choice for Chancellor. The likely outgoing Finance Minister Rachel Reeves says that the next government must combine ambitious reform with economic credibility.
2: This government has shown that change, indeed radical change, is possible. Governments can achieve that change only when they combine radicalism with credibility. That hard-won credibility must be sustained if this work of radical change is to continue.
1: That was Rachel Reeves making what may be her last major speech as Chancellor to business and finance leaders in the City of London. So with more on what we can expect from Burnham's first few weeks in power, we're joined by Bloomberg's UK politics reporter Chloe Chaplin and Bloomberg Economics' UK economist Matt Bonney. Matt, can I start with you in terms of the policy platform? I mean, Burnham talked about a 10-year plan, reminiscent in many ways of Keir Starmer's decade of renewal. And even actually of previous past Conservative leaders like Boris Johnson and Theresa May. Does Burnham really have that time? What do we think are the pillars of his policy outline in as far as we know what they are right now?
3: So the policy platform is still very much evolving. I think that's reflected in the fact that who will be Chancellor is up in the air, and that will be an important signal of the direction that policy is heading. We can get a sense of the broad contours of Burnham's policy platform based on his track record in Manchester, based on his recent speech. So some of the key things he's highlighted is greater devolution. So this means moving power out of Westminster to the regions. There's also increasing public control of essential services, and finally, more home building. So Burnham has committed to embarking on the largest council house building drive since the post-war period. So whether or not he can deliver on these packages is another kind of question. The other thing to flag is that these are all long-term ambitions.
1: Yes.
3: Burnham will be acutely aware there is a general election due by 2029, and those kinds of long-term growth initiatives do little for short-term political capital. So we think it's quite likely he'll be looking to institute some kind of cost of living relief in his first budget. This will be to help directly bring down inflation. How that will be funded is another question. I mean, we know that purse strings are tight, so to speak, and bond markets will be watching closely. So it's likely they'll seek to raise taxes of some description in order to fund that.
1: Chloe is also expected to be warned by senior civil servants from day one of just how difficult the outlook for the UK economy is. This probably won't be news to anybody in the country about how difficult this outlook is. What does growth and inflation look like? What might Burnham and his team be warned of?
4: Yeah, so this feeds into the cost of living issue. We've written a story saying that Treasury officials will be warning Burnham that actually inflation is likely to tick up to 3.2%. There is still a great deal of uncertainty about oil prices. Obviously, the conflict in the Middle East is very much a live issue. We don't know what's going to happen with that in the coming weeks. But that pressure of inflation only exacerbates the existing cost of living challenges that many families, households and businesses are dealing with. Burnham has been explicit that he wants to reduce the cost of energy for households and small businesses. That is only going to become more expensive if energy prices are going up. At the same time, economic growth has been a key pillar of Rachel Reeves's kind of priorities as Chancellor, and the little we do understand about Burnham's policy platform, you know, he's really relied on private investment and economic growth in his success in Manchester. So there has been talk of things like capital gains tax to raise money. Like, these kind of policies will have a really detrimental impact on economic growth. So he has to be very careful. He's operating within very slim margins, much like his predecessor, Keir Starmer, has been.
1: Yeah. No, the last time I was up in Manchester meeting Andy Burnham, he was surrounded by, you know, all the business leaders and made a real point of bringing local business leaders to the fore. You know, that was the time of HS2, of course. Thinking about Manchesterism, Matt, you've done quite an excellent deep dive into whether Manchesterism can actually be morphed onto the whole nationwide picture here in the UK, whether it can be used as a tool, really, to deliver growth across the UK.
3: Yes. So we know that during Andy Burnham's tenure as Mayor of Greater Manchester, the region has gone through a period of extraordinary economic growth. And there's a question as to how much of that is a result of transformative leadership or pre-existing momentum. So Burnham really benefited from decades of regeneration of the city centre before he came into power. There was an existing arrangement of devolution that was put into place shortly before he came in. So there's a number of factors there that gave him some tailwinds as he stepped into power. And that's going to be a very different situation than what he steps into as Prime Minister, with a kind of economy that is struggling along, grappling with a number of headwinds, not the least, obviously, the US-Iran war and the cost of living challenges that we've been speaking about. The other challenge to consider is often we see prime ministers come in with big ambitions about how they will transform policy, and they are quite rapidly tempered by the realities of office, the realities of the constraints of fiscal policy. They are obviously very conscious of bond markets, and how much they're willing to test bond markets will probably be an important consideration in how far they can really push policy.
1: Yeah, we're certainly thinking about the 49 days that Prime Minister Liz Truss lasted because of that very issue. Just give me a few pointers, though, on the thing that has got so much attention and, you know, is always hotly debated, and this is taxes. Which taxes might go up, how much they might go up by. Again, Matt, you've been looking at this in detail, and some of them are more novel and quite radical.
3: So it's important to say up top that Burnham has committed to Labour's manifesto commitments on tax. So that rules out any of the big levers, so income tax, national insurance, VAT, corporation tax. So that does leave him with a narrower set of options. We think, as was mentioned earlier, capital gain tax is one quite likely candidate. The challenge with this kind of tax is that it applies to a narrower base, and it's also more susceptible to behavioural responses. So if people know capital gains tax is going up, maybe they're going to rush to sell their house before that, or they're going to delay selling their house once it comes into place. So essentially what this means is that there's a greater uncertainty about what revenues you will yield from this kind of metric. So there's a bit of a risk that they raise this tax in order to fund more spending and then fail to receive the revenues they expect, and then are left scrambling to try and find the money.
1: Yeah. Chloe, what's your view on this? I mean, we know, obviously, some of Burnham's key advisers, like the former Goldman Sachs chief economist, Jim O'Neill, advising on tax policy. And again, it's this idea about how radical it's going to be, how fast.
4: Yeah, Jim O'Neill was one of the authors of a report recently looking into really quite a radical overhaul of the tax system. These are proposals along the lines of scrapping and replacing income tax and national insurance. We also know that another policy area that Burnham has been advised on by some on the more kind of, I suppose you would call them, progressive side, is a replacement of council tax. People have talked for a long time about simplifying it, but this would be totally replacing it with a form of land tax. Now, these are the kind of radical policies that Burnham's supporters in the Labour Party really like him for, because he is seen as someone with ambition and vision. The reality is, he is talking to as many people as possible about long-term ideas. I don't think many of these are going to be translating into the next 2 to 3 years of his policy plan. I think we're looking more at tweaks to the existing tax system. He said he wants to offer some relief on business rates for kind of high street businesses. And another thing that I think, you know, we should be looking closely at is this idea of fiscal devolution, which does fit into his pro-devolution agenda to give local leaders more power about generating and spending their own income. This is something that's already been worked on under Rachel Reeves. So the policy is kind of halfway there. And I can't see it being anything Burnham would want to row back on, given he's explicitly said multiple times that local leaders should have more power over how they make money and what that money is spent on. And that's the kind of thing I think we should be looking closely at for the near-term changes, if you like.
1: Okay, something then for us to think about the next few days and weeks as we see a new Labour team coming into number 10 and number 11 Downing Street. And of course, we'll expect an autumn budget. There's also the Labour Party conference that takes place in September. So we're in another period of big changes. Chloe, thank you so much for being with us. Chloe Chaplin and Matt Bunny, really appreciate your thoughts. With Andy Burnham expected to enter Downing Street on the 20th of July, we will have full coverage on what to expect for his first few weeks and months in power across all Bloomberg platforms. I'm Caroline Hepke here in London. You can catch us every weekday morning for Bloomberg Daybreak Europe, beginning at 6 a.m. in London. That's 1 a.m. on Wall Street. Nathan.
0: Thanks, Caroline.

0: refund to dispute a transaction, but with so many purchases happening online, chargebacks have become a go-to, and small businesses are getting caught in the middle. Here's Bloomberg Businessweek senior writer Amanda Mull.
1: A lot of line items on statements are from a parent company or a processing company or something like that, and you may look at that and go, I didn't buy anything from them.
0: Which means customers are often disputing purchases they meant to make. But Mull says chargeback requests are growing faster now than credit card purchases themselves, to the point that card companies might not even investigate small ticket disputes. For small business owners, that means they give up a refund plus a fee to the card company for dealing with the chargeback.
1: That really adds up over time and can become like a really difficult element in your overall business expenses.
0: And that is the Bloomberg Small Business Report.
2: One question.
3: Here's why there isn't more fear in the

0: Global look ahead at the top stories for investors in the coming week. I'm Nathan Hager in New York. Japan celebrates Marine Day in the coming week. It will mark the unofficial start of beach and island hopping season. For a closer look, let's hop over to Doug Krisner, host of the Bloomberg Daybreak Asia podcast.
1: Thanks, Nathan. This holiday is also known as Ocean Day or Sea Day. Think of it as a day of appreciation, a day when Japanese citizens are encouraged to reflect on the sea's vital role in both life and culture. Now, beyond the trips to the beach, there will also be visits to aquariums and marine parks, and there will be events focused on education and conservation. Now, Marine Day doesn't typically feature widespread commercial sales. Nonetheless, it probably will have an impact on Japan's economy. For some insights, let's bring in Bloomberg's Alice French, who joins us from our studio in Tokyo. Thank you for being here, Alice. Can you help me understand the popularity of Marine Day and the level of participation? I'm curious about any sense of nationalism that may exist.
2: So, Sea Day is very much welcomed just because of the sheer temperature that we're feeling in Tokyo right now. It's very humid. We're sort of around the mid to high 30 degrees Celsius every day. I know that everyone around the world is experiencing this heat, but that just makes a trip to the beach look even more attractive. We'll see families going to the beaches. If you're living in Tokyo, areas like Zushi or Kamakura are particularly popular. Of course, that always brings a bit of a burst of activity to those more sort of rural areas outside of the big cities, which I think is welcomed. Having said that, you know, of course, we do have inflation continuing here in Japan, as in a lot of the rest of the world. A lot of people are tackling rising food costs, rising energy costs. And so we may see more people, I suppose, being a little bit more restrained with their holiday spending this year. Of course, tourists as well have a part to play. Now, I know that a lot of people try to avoid Japan in July, August, September because of the mugginess, the humidity, but Sea Day is a good excuse to kind of get out to those coastal areas. A lot of places have kind of special festivals and things like that. Now, of course, recent months we have seen a bit of a pullback in tourists from China because we do have an ongoing diplomatic spat, and recent monthly figures have shown that those Chinese numbers continuing to fall, but the weak yen still drawing a lot of people from Europe and the US, and I think we'll probably see a lot of tourists enjoying the sea on Monday.
1: So you mentioned the inflationary pressures, the weakness in the currency, and I'm curious about the current mood among Japanese consumers. Would you describe it as a little pessimistic right now?
2: Yeah, I think it very much depends. And we're definitely seeing sort of a widening gap between those sort of haves and the have-nots. I would say sort of the average person, the average worker in Tokyo, for example, is definitely feeling the bite of inflation. When you go to the supermarket, you can see basic items like vegetables, eggs really rising. And it's not just the sort of items themselves, it's the packaging too, right? The plastic. Of course, we've seen rising costs of things like naphtha, that oil feedstock, as a result of the Iran conflict, even if that does sort of calm down a little bit geopolitically wise. You know, we're still seeing supply chains affected by that, I think, for months to come, and people are certainly feeling that. On the other end of the spectrum, though, you do have those sort of more asset-rich consumers. So people, for example, who managed to get into the equity market at the right moment were able to sort of ride that AI boom. And we're actually interestingly seeing a pickup in luxury consumption among young investors. So people in their 20s and early 30s kind of starting to, I suppose, splash their cash that they've enjoyed from those equity gains on things like jewelry, sports cars, etc. So I think we're definitely sort of seeing that inequality broaden out, but sort of the average mood is certainly things are getting more expensive, and people are trying to find more sort of budget-friendly ways to enjoy holidays like this.
1: So I mentioned a moment ago that Marine Day doesn't typically feature widespread commercial sales, but I'm curious, does it represent a branding opportunity for domestic companies in Japan? Do they want to be associated with this day in particular and what it represents?
2: I think so. I mean, look, Japan is very good at running with a theme, right? And certainly we might see some of those aquariums or sort of coastal related businesses capitalizing on this. I would say particularly for those local areas. So, for example, I've spent many a marine day up north in the Tohoku region. I love it up there. It's a lot cooler up there. And so a lot of those sort of local areas will be looking to sell some of their local souvenirs, whether those be sweets or sort of local crafts and things like that. So I would imagine they'll be a lot of promotions linked to that for sure, especially centered around families and potentially tourists too.
1: So what is the national conversation like in Japan when it comes to something like ocean health or even sustainability. I know that in some countries, for example, the topic of man-made climate change is a little controversial. I mean, what's the national feeling around the issue of ocean health?
2: Yeah, this is a really good question. And we recently did a story actually about sort of Japan's attitude to plastic. Of course, we know plastic pollution in the ocean is a problem the world over, but Japan does have a particular affinity, I would say, for single-use plastic. If you go to any of the convenience stores, of course, everything, even single bananas you can find wrapped in plastic packaging. I think certainly among sort of the younger generations, we're seeing more and more kind of social media campaigns centered around things like ocean pollution, climate change in general. And the government, you know, has been saying they've got several targets to sort of bring down plastic use and reduce pollution. Whether they will actually be met, I'm not sure. Of course, cost comes into it a lot. Plastic is very cheap. Japan is very keen on things like food hygiene, so I think it's quite a high hurdle to bring down that usage, but it's certainly something that has sort of come more into the popular discourse as a result of the Iran conflict and these rising costs for plastic and other oil products.
1: Talk to me a little bit about some of the traditional practices that may be associated with this day, whether we're talking about fishing or seafood recipes. Is that very much a part of the consciousness here?
2: 100%. I mean, a trip to the beach is the typical one, you know, take the kids to the beach, splash in the sea. I will say I'm from the UK and swimming in the sea is somewhat of a kind of British tradition. Even when it's freezing, people will go in the sea. I think Japanese people perhaps are slightly less willing to get into freezing cold waters, but when it's warm, you will definitely see people swimming, fishing, of course, and yes, eating seafood. I mean, Japan has, in my opinion, some of the best seafood in the world. Of course, you can find fantastic sashimi, kaisendon, these kind of raw seafood bowls are going to be definitely consumed on Monday, I would imagine. And anything to do with water really is definitely a big part of this day.
1: So as I'm listening to you and talking about being along the seaside and encountering very warm weather, I'm wondering about the prevalence air conditioning and the extent to which there is adequate power right now. You know, for some reason, I just kind of thought of Fukushima and what that really kind of brought to the forefront in terms of the awareness about, you know, kind of harming the environment and basically the role that the sea plays in the life of people in Japan.
2: 100%. I mean, with the aircon, look, I just spent 2 weeks back at home in the UK with no aircon and it was very tough. So I'm very happy to be back in Japan where we do have plentiful aircon, and Japan makes some of the best aircon units in the world. But of course, yes, that does mean there's huge need for power. And especially as we've seen oil prices, energy prices rising in recent months, that has sort of come into focus a lot more. I mean, you bring up Fukushima there. Of course, it really highlighted the risks of nuclear power. Of course, a lot of nuclear power plants are located in coastal areas. And like you say, there, you know, there was a huge impact on the environment, not only sort of wild sea life, but also farmers in the region that I think many are still kind of putting their businesses and their lives back together even more than 10 years on. Having said that, the Takaichi government is focusing on nuclear energy as one of their policies. They want to kind of get more power plants back up and running. We've seen nuclear power related stocks, for example, in the market really benefiting in recent months since she's come to power. I think there's definitely this sense that Japan wants to sort of become more self-reliant when it comes to energy. And so they are trying to bring more of those power plants back online in a safe way that sort of, you know, that works for the national feeling around nuclear power, which, of course, there is still a little bit anxiety after what happened in Fukushima.
1: No doubt about that. Alice, thank you so very much. We'll leave it there. Bloomberg's Alice French in Tokyo. So the World Cup final is Sunday, and this year the tournament gave an economic boost to host countries in North America. The APAC Sports Business Group leader for Deloitte is James Walton, and he spoke with Bloomberg's Heidi Stroud-Watts.
3: James, you know, it's interesting. I was just seeing a little bit earlier, there was a reel interviewing people that had, you know, made a trip and an adventure out of going to the World Cup. And it feels like money is no object for some of these people that have gone along for the ride, right? What is it about this event in particular that drives this revenue? Because I do want to know why it's become even more lucrative than before.
4: So I think there's a couple of things. One is from a fan point of view. Most of us grew up watching a World Cup when we were younger, and the opportunity opportunity to actually attend, you know, whether it's on your own doorstep or whether it's in an exotic location somewhere, the opportunity to actually attend a World Cup, say I was there, see all the action in the flesh, it really is a bucket list for many football fans. That's from the fans' point of view, but from the overall point of view, you know, having a World Cup in a country like the US, which is clearly one of the best countries when it comes to activating sponsorships from a sporting point of view and from a financial point of view, this has undoubtedly been a success, as you just set out.
3: Do you think then, in that respect, this is going to weigh into how future host countries are chosen?
4: Well, I think FIFA has been having a few issues with that over the last couple of years because there's been some locations, and we look at the recent World Cup in Qatar, the upcoming World Cup in Saudi in a few years' time, where it's pretty clear that money is in the basis of why that opportunity is taking part. At the same time, you have some perhaps established nations that have been bidding for World Cups on the basis of, you know, we are an established football nation, that have not had the opportunity to do so. And it's pretty clear that FIFA's message now is that every World Cup needs to be bigger and better than the last, and what they're looking for from host nations is how are you going to help them to commercialize and help them to expand the appeal of the game.
3: Myriad grievances and controversies when it comes to FIFA, not with just with this World Cup, but previous iterations as well, right? Does that have an impact on sponsorships? It doesn't seem to damage the broader brand of the sport at all.
4: I think over the last couple of years, and this goes back even before Infantino's time, even back to Sepp Blatter's time, there was various accusations leveled at FIFA, particularly around the process of how the World Cup was awarded. The Russia edition in 2018, the Qatar edition in 2022 were particularly under the spotlight. And at various times, there have been sponsors that have said that they will be reducing their sponsorship or withdrawing from sponsorship. But at the end of the day, there is no other event that compares to the World Cup in terms of the opportunity that sponsorship presents. The Olympics is not at the same table. The Super Bowl is there, but the Super Bowl is primarily, obviously, a US-focused event. So it is such an opportunity for sponsors that are willing to put their money there. And we have seen that sometimes money talks, and those decisions around whether or not to continue with sponsorship have been very much based on the ROI and the KPIs being met, perhaps sometimes rather than whether or not they truly felt ethically that this was the right direction.
1: That's Deloitte's APAC Sports Business Group leader, James Walton, speaking with Bloomberg's Heidi Stroud-Watts. I'm Doug Krisner. 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Nathan?
0: Thanks, Doug. And that does it for this edition of Bloomberg Daybreak Weekend. Join us again Monday morning at 5 a.m. Wall Street time for the latest on markets overseas and the news you need to start your day. I'm Nathan Hager. Stay with us. 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
1: I'm Barry Ritholtz. You're listening to Masters in Business on Bloomberg Radio. My guest this week is Jason Wenk, founder and CEO of Altruist, a new artificial intelligence-driven custodian challenging a lot of the legacy entities like Fidelity and Schwab that are stuck with all of their old hardware and software. This was a clean sheet reinvention that very much has driven what used to be a sort of sleepy backwater aspect of investing, the custodian side of things, to an entire new place. I thought the conversation was fascinating, and I think you will also. With no further ado, my interview of Jason Wenk. So I'm fascinated by the through line of your career. You are constantly focusing on creating lower cost, tech-enabled financial advice. But I'm going to put a pin in that and come back. I got to start with your background. You study computer science at Grand Valley State University. What was the original career plan? Was it technology and computers or finance?
2: Yeah. No, I'd never taken a finance class. I never met anybody who had money. My family never owned any stocks or mutual funds. I didn't know what an IRA was, or even a 401k for that matter. But I grew up in the, 80s and 90s. So I remember getting our first personal computer in the mid 90s. Internet started to pick up a little bit of speed in the late 90s. And that was my dream, was to go to Silicon Valley, work at a .com. You probably recall the market peaked out around 1999, and then, a pretty major crash ensued. So, very accidentally did an internship at Morgan Stanley at 19 years old. I was a bit of an odd duck in that I took a lot of college classes when I was in high school. So I was already doing internships, my first year of university. I was presented an opportunity to move here to New York and to join Morgan Stanley. And that was really my crash course in finance.
1: And you were 19 or 20?
2: 19 as an intern and officially joined at age 20. Yeah.
1: So what drew you to financial services instead of technology? Was it simply, the .com implosion and there was no jobs to be had in technology?
2: Yeah, I was still working in technology. So my role, the internship was like productivity software, but again, just happened before for a big investment bank. And then I spent about 2 years building different types of technology, like within the Morgan Stanley ecosystem. By the time I joined, they were Morgan Stanley Dean Witter. So they had this kind of big retail, wealth business. They also had like prop trading and a number of other divisions too. So, I didn't really get too involved into personal wealth until kind of the last 6 months I was there. I was put on a project where we're doing a lot of work with Morningstar, which back then they were still sending out CD-ROMs to branches around the country. And so, if you had a big branch, it'd be hard. Who had the CD-ROM? Yeah, so we were just building networked versions of essentially the Morningstar database. But I remember around that time, I was doing some like pre-built prompts inside of these like research platforms. And, again, the way my mind worked, which was more around math, physics, computer science, I looked at these prompts and I thought, these are terrible prompts. In other words, like the prompt would be, let's build a screen so that financial advisors can easily build a portfolio. And the screen will be something like, find funds that have been around for 5 years with turnover under 100% with the same manager for, for the 5 years or longer. That's in the top quartile of their peer group. And it was, when you like on the surface, you go, well, it seems like pretty reasonable and fair, but that is no prediction of the future result. Like, I mean, there's like, that is a terrible predictor of future outcomes, but it was sort of built as though it was a good predictor.
1: Well, you have the data, past performance is right there. We
2: exactly.
1: have to do something with it. I give Morningstar credit. They had an internal survey that more or less said, hey, don't worry about the stars. The data shows if you just buy the least expensive fund, that's the one most likely to give you the highest level of performance. And to their credit, they published that. I want to say that was like 2011,
2: yeah,
1: 2012.
2: Yeah.
1: Really fascinating. So you never really rotated through the departments where you're smiling and dialing. Did you ever work as a broker?
2: So I got licensed. I took the Series 7, Series 8, Series 24, Series 30, like all the classic license.
3: 24. You want to be supervisor?
2: I'm not sure why I also like a registered options principal. Why I did that, I have no idea. Managed futures, like again, not sure why I did that. But I did all of research to understand the space. And I did go through the broker training program sort of 2021. And part of it was because I wanted to move back to the Midwest. 2001.
3: Okay.
2: Bit of a mistake there. Yeah. I had this like romantic notion of like going back home and, you know, helping people that I knew. The reality is nobody I knew had any money, you know, so like that wasn't really going to work anyway. And really before I even got started, I made the decision to leave and go start another business. I'm kind of in the space, but adjacent. Didn't do direct work with clients.
3: So let's talk about that. What was the first thing that you noticed in financial advice that led you to say, hey, this is broken and I think I could use technology to build something better?
2: Yeah, I mean, so two things in particular. I mean, one was around that time there was a transition from commission-based, you know, sort of sales, you know, brokers, if you will, and there was a transition to more fee-oriented financial planners. And yeah, for me, that really resonated. So I think this notion of, hey, can you give people more comprehensive planning advice?
3: And be a fiduciary.
2: Yeah. And also, I mean, I looked realistically at the way asset management worked and I thought I very much agreed with the Morningstar study that, you know, they published, you said some 10 years later. A lot of this, I'd say goes all the way back to Jack Bogle's work, but I just, you know, looking at, you know, a couple of years worth of research around asset management, I didn't see a discernible benefit to stock picking or market timing. High costs, high turnover, high taxes, like these things all eroded wealth. So part of me thought, well, is there a way that you can just get more people access to empirically sort of evidence-based investing? Maybe that will help people do better. The other part was accessibility. Again, I grew up like in a farming town. Really, there were no brokers. There were no bank advisors. There were no Edward Jones offices. Like, there was really no access to advice. And I could see the direction the internet was taking us to really flattening the world. Like, everybody should be able to find advice and help, through the internet. So really the first business was, from an accessibility perspective, it was going to be internet-based. It was a subscription service, and it was designed for people with 401ks because when I looked at the people I knew, that was about the closest thing they had to Wall Street, you know, to a brokerage account was their defined contribution plan. So the idea was, let's make it easy for people that have a 401k plan to get the absolute best, you know, results they can from their 401k. And I spent about almost 3 years building that business.
3: It's this, like, not retirement wealth advisors.
2: This is the one that like doesn't exist on my LinkedIn profile. It's,
3: This is before that.
2: Oh yeah. Yeah. Yeah. Yeah. So I spent, from 2021 until 2024, effectively building a 401k subscription business.
3: 2001 to 2004.
2: 2001. Yeah. Gosh, it shows how old I am. Barry, it only gets worse. Decades.
3: The dates, the names, it's just trends in one direction.
2: Yeah. Yeah. Yeah. So 2001 till 2004. It was honestly like, when I look back at it, it was just kind of like maybe a little bit too early. This was like pre-robo-advisor, right, pre-blogging, like pre a lot of things that, you know, just got more people connected.
3: Blogging was just starting around.
2: Yeah.
3: And we went from GeoCities to things like TypePad.
2: Yeah. You were a real trailblazer in that
3: group. Yeah. Yeah. It was a compulsion. I had no choice.
2: The pay-per-click advertising was just coming out. So you had things like Overture, which was like kind of pre-Yahoo, mm-hmm. pre-Google. But you could buy the keyword for something like a phrase like, how to manage my 401k for a penny, right? And you could be the top ranked, search. People would then land on my website, which was called Smarter Than Wall Street back then. And it would allow you to say, I work at General Motors, answer a few questions, and it would say, here's how to allocate your 401k. They'd get an email once a month if there was anything they should do differently. Of course, the emails never said they should ever do anything differently. And after about a year, you know, I built a pretty good size subscription business, but I started to have some churn because people were like, why am I paying you every month to just send an email that says the same thing as the email the month before?
3: Right.
2: And eventually, I started asking people, well, what would be more valuable? Sort of like a churn survey, if you will. And people would say, look, if you would just do this for me, I'd pay you a lot more than $20 a month. And like that was really the genesis to retirement wealth. You know, and that's even why it was called retirement wealth, because a lot of these 401k folks were retirement folks.
3: And that scaled up pretty rapidly. That when was that the $4 billion advisory shop or where did that go?
2: And so I ended up going to about 1.1 or 1.2 billion in assets. But yeah, it grew really fast. I started it in November, December of 2004 was when I got my registration. Ran that for about 6 years, roughly.
3: A billion in AUM is not insubstantial. It puts you into a category.
2: Especially back then. Yeah,
3: no. Inflation adjusted, we're probably talking about $3 billion today. But that's real revenue. That's real clients. What made you say, all right, I've kind of done this. Now let's look at formula folios.
2: Yeah, so I was always driven probably more by impact than by like the size of assets or a revenue. That company was bootstrapped. I built every single thing myself, wrote all of the code. It was, although the name was Retirement Wealth, it was a fairly tech forward platform. I built, my own, proposal systems to help, really analyze a portfolio and then propose a new solution, digitize a lot of onboarding to really automate, getting new clients onboarded. And it was mostly virtual. So it was also before its time in the sense that it was built mostly from blogging, back in like the 2006 to 10 era. So, it was, a lot of things it was doing, well before its time. What ended up happening, really the catalyst to moving into the next business, was I was invited to speak at TD Ameritrade's national conference. They were my custodian at the time. I loved the people there. They saw the unusual growth and also that I was still in my 20s, and they thought, hey, we'd love to have you come speak and share a bit how you're doing what you're doing. So I went to San Diego. I gave a session where I just said, hey, here's how I'm getting new clients. I'm writing these blog posts. Here's the framework, how I do it. Here's how I take these people then through, from a, stranger from the internet, into a defined financial planning process and then a defined, portfolio. And it was so, structured that I could then train other advisors. And so I hired a few other advisors. They came out, they could then run the process.
1: Coming up, we continue our conversation with Jason Wenk, founder and CEO of Altruist, discussing how he built the firm to compete with the big guys. I'm Barry Ritholtz. 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
1: I'm Barry Ritholtz. You're listening to Masters in Business on Bloomberg Radio. My guest this week is Jason Wenk, founder and CEO of the new custodian, Altruist. This has always been such like a boring, you know, plumbing type of industry. What was broken that required your attention?
2: I guess, you know, the opposite of modern is not modern, you know, so that the whole rest of the industry is pretty old. If you think about, most of the infrastructure that's used by financial professionals, the majority of it's 50 to 70 years old.
1: That's amazing.
2: And it operates on mainframes, not, you know, cloud native platforms. So I think like the starting point is, and with no disrespect, these were innovative companies 50 years ago. You know, they're just not that innovative today. So as far as I get,
1: you're saying the electric typewriter isn't cutting edge anymore?
2: I mean, they're still fun to use, you know, the click and
1: they make
2: clack,
1: a nice
2: you know?
1: Noise,
2: yeah,
1: right?
2: It's like, it feels very, you know, reminds me of like my grandparents' house in the 90s or something, you know? I think getting to the problem statements, having been in the space a long time, for the longest time, I would look at the industry and go, that just doesn't make any sense. You know, why do we do it this way, right?
1: So we've always done it that way.
2: Yeah, exactly. Right. Doesn't mean it's the right way. And so some examples of that, I think it's a bit crazy that if you're a financial advisor, wealth plan manager, and I think if someone's listening to this and they're not one of those people, they'll think this is literally crazy. This is the way it works. But so first you have to have a custodian, right? And this is a place where you'll open accounts for your clients. They'll safeguard your client assets, do all your record keeping, process your trades.
1: Trusted third party who is not managing the money. And that creates a built-in checks and balance.
2: Somewhat. I mean, or it could be a built-in limitation, keeping that advisor from doing high quality work, right? Which is, I think, what I sort of discover as I kind of peel back the layers of the onion. But so these custodians, one would think a very simple thing they should be able to do is, let's say you have three accounts with your financial planner. You've got an IRA, maybe a Roth IRA, a joint account with your partner. And you want to know, how am I doing over the past 12 months? You'd think you could just log on to Schwab and or Fidelity or Pershing or whatever and just click a button or something and it would tell you that. But the reality is that you cannot get that information from your custodian. The custodian will only be able to tell you what you have today. It will give you access to your statements. The statements are not bundled at the household level. And what the custodian will tell you is that, well, if you want that type of information, you need to buy a third-party portfolio accounting software. We'll send them a daily file of all of your positions and transactions. That third party will reconcile all of that data, and it will then allow you to run reports for your clients. And you're going to have to pay, you know, depending on the size of your firm, anywhere from tens of thousands to millions of dollars for this third-party software. And like, this just fundamentally makes no sense at all. The custodian has all of the data. It should easily be able to reconcile that and run reports for advisors, but they can't and they won't. And you could go down this long list of things that they should be able to do. Again, just like the logic would tell you, for example, if you want to bill a fee to your client, client signs a fee agreement, says, I'm willing to pay my advisor 1%, hypothetically, and I'm willing to pay them that every quarter, you know, by calculating the average daily balance and bill me in arrears, right? Something simple. Custodian will say, that's cool. What you need to do is we'll send you the data to a third party. They can reconcile the data. You can then run a billing schema. It'll create a CSV file. You can then upload that to our system. We'll then debit those fees from the accounts. But this whole process can take days. And by the time you go to debit those fees, sometimes a client will have had a distribution in their account or a trade or something, and the fees get busted. It creates an account that gets overdrawn. And like, just fundamentally, again, there's hundreds of these things. And you go, this makes no sense. Like, why is this the way things operate? This is largely the genesis to why would you build a brand new custodian from scratch? And if you were going to build it in a modern way, you would probably make sure all of these things are just built in automatically.
1: So that raises really a fascinating observation. Altruist first came to market 2020, was it?
2: We wrote the first lines of code in January of 2019, and I think we went into beta in early 2020 and then launched the product right in the heart of the pandemic in 2021.
1: So I remember when the firm first launched, and I remember hearing about it, and the initial reaction was, I don't want to say crickets, but kind of low key. Yeah, someone's going to disrupt these 10. We got $10 trillion. We know what we're doing custody wise. And what started out as sort of a shrug it didn't take very long before there was a little bit of a freak out. Like, wait a second, what's going on here? They're actually winning clients? How is this a thing? From your seat within building the company, how did you see the rest of the custodian market react to Altruist's launch and to just rolling out one new capability after another?
2: So there's, I wish I could remember where to properly attribute this to, but there's a great saying that is that first they ignore you, then they laugh at you, then you win. So it's not surprising when somebody has a big, bold declaration they're going to change an industry and make it better. If you're, effectively like a duopoly or oligopoly, as our industry was, almost all the assets were held by, at the time, three custodians. Back then it was Schwab, Fidelity, and TD Ameritrade. TD Ameritrade, shortly after we launched, was acquired by Schwab, really making the power dynamic like two companies that have 80%+ market share. So, respectfully, I think, there's going to be a natural rent seeking, sort of mentality from those people who are the dominant players. Why would they ever want there to be any change? Why would they want to change their cost structure? Why would they want to modernize their systems? Like, things were great, for those companies. So you're not surprised that some folks may have been dismissive, but advisors never were. Like, when we first started putting prototypes out into the public and sharing our vision, we had thousands of advisors that signed up for our wait list, hundreds that decided to become design partners, like very early kind of design partners, help us build the platform. We have this sort of very loyal base of users that are very loud about, how happy they are with the product. And we've done this by co-creating it with the advisors. So, it's not lost on me that, there are literally thousands of features that you have to build to support, the wealth management industry. We can't possibly know all 1,000 internally. So you need to have some awesome partners that can help, shine a light on like what are the most important things. So, in the end, I think we have more than caught their attention. I think now, there's a fairly deep-rooted fear, actually, from a lot of the bigger players.
1: Yeah, so you have the three big incumbents. It's a little bit of an oligopoly of Schwab, which is now Schwab TD, mm-hmm. combined, Fidelity, Pershing, Bank of New York. Everybody kind of looked at them and said, there's no way we're going up against those behemoths. You're one of the first companies to say, we're going to take on the custodians because their legacy platforms just can't do the things that we can do at scale. How do you think about the challenges of going up against, what is Fidelity, $18 trillion and Schwab is $12 trillion? Like, these are monster. My Bank of New York, Pershing, is the oldest bank. That's Hamilton's bank, literally. Mm-hmm. Like, these are not, oh, I think I could disrupt Nokia with a better product. These are just the most entrenched, well thought of partners for advisors. What gave you the confidence to say we could beat them at their own game?
2: Yeah, I think so. A big part of the confidence came from that early advisor reaction. But the truth is that these companies don't have high NPS. Like, these aren't like loved by their
1: NPS
2: customers. Net Promoter Score.
1: Net Promoter. Yeah. Okay. Yeah, we do one of the surveys every year. Yes. I know that's become super popular everywhere the past 20 years.
2: You don't have to look very far and wide or have too many conversations to hear wealth managers gripe about their custodians. I mean, again, I was running one of the largest, I think when I stepped down from Formula Flows at the time, it was the fastest growing RIA in the history of the entire industry. Mm-hmm. We were growing at 16,000%, had a 3-year growth rate. So it was a true rocket ship, in the sense of like, the RIA space. And I felt tremendous pain. My biggest pain point was my custodian. Onboarding new clients. Again, they were making you download forms from a form library. populate the forms by hand, send them out via DocuSign at best, sometimes requiring wet ink signatures or medallion stamp signature guarantees. Like, it was literally like going backwards in time 20 years. Meanwhile, you had companies like Robinhood that you could download an app on your phone at 18 years old, have your account open in 30 seconds, fund it with $100 and buy fractional shares of Berkshire Hathaway stock commission free. I mean, it was so obvious to me that the old way that custodians been operating, they were still charging commissions using paper. This was definitely not the right way to do things. And if you started looking at the impact to clients, so what is the impact of forcing people to use whole shares? Like, why would the big custodians force you to use whole shares versus fractional shares? Fractional share trading had been around for over 20 years.
1: Well, it's just math. It's not that difficult to
2: correct.
1: Execute.
2: This is even like hard,
1: arithmetic.
2: Geometric
1: You're
2: algebra,
1: not even
2: right?
1: talking yeah. about exponential algos or anything like that.
2: Precisely. But, a lot of it is you just start kind of going, okay, like, maybe this is a good tinfoil hat, theory here, but I'd say, what would the benefit to them be by not enabling fractional shares? Maybe that means more cash will be in client accounts. Maybe they make half of their revenue from the cash spread, right? The net interest income on cash that sits idle in client accounts. Maybe it also forces you, if you do want to use fractional shares, the only vehicle you can use that trades in fractional shares, in other words, you can do notional dollar-based buying, are mutual funds. And these mutual funds pay tremendous fees for distribution through these brokerage platforms. What if they are not allowing fractional shares because they really don't want to disintermediate packaged products in general, right? So make things like direct securities more accessible to more people. I mean, I just went down this rabbit hole, but the end result is it costs investors a ton of money. You end up limiting the amount of tax benefits. You end up increasing the average client account size. So if you really want to have great efficacy kind of in investment outcomes, you'd have to have tens of millions of dollars. And if you had fractional shares as just one example, all of a sudden, a ton of that entrenched, kind of history goes away completely. Everybody can get access to the same type of investment strategies, individually, managed accounts, lot level tax trading. So you can get the best possible after tax outcomes. You can compress cash down to the lowest amount. So you're reducing cash drag. This increases outcomes. So, I think in the end, if you put yourself on the right side of the client, and you have time on your side, like, you will absolutely win.
1: Coming up, we continue our conversation with Jason Wenk, founder and CEO of Altru.

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1: I'm Barry Ritholtz. You're listening to Masters in Business on Bloomberg Radio. My guest this week is Jason Wenk, founder and CEO of the new custodian Altruist. So given the fact that you got to build a clean sheet custodian, you're not built on this legacy hardware that can't do all these things fast and easy. What's the biggest take up from advisors? Where are they still inefficient? Is it just paperwork and portfolio management? Is it tax? Is it compliance? Is it client service and disbursements? Like, where are the biggest advantages, or is it just the whole thing?
2: Yeah. I mean, we break this down into like two elements. So, you know, with Altruist, we have our core wealth business. This is like the custody and related software to custody. We started there. It's a super big, hairy build. Like, it just takes a long time, you know, just hundreds of thousands of engineering hours. You know, there's no shortcuts. Very expensive, time consuming.
1: But was that a BHAG reference?
2: Oh, absolutely. Yeah. Okay. I mean, like, this is like as big and hairy as they get, right? And there's just, again, there's no shortcuts, but that infrastructure is so critical because what it allows you to do if it's done the right way is it allows you to tackle all the other work, right? So, I'll start with this work, right? The custody part, you can open accounts super fast, you know, do all of the automation around onboarding clients. This is great, but you only onboard a client once, you know, ideally. And so if you serve a client for 30 years, the custody part is really a pretty small part of the picture. It was a huge, you know, kind of friction point because it was oftentimes one of the first experiences that a client would have with their advisor. And if it was a bad experience, like,
1: as it often is,
2: yeah, it's usually not fast. Like, you don't have a lot of clarity. Like, hey, when is my transfer going to be done? Like, why did this thing get rejected? Why am I redoing this paperwork? So we solved a lot of the infrastructure. Now with our AI products, Hazel, we're tackling like the rest of the 30 years, right? So maybe there's again, 5% or less of a client relationship that's really connected to the custodian. You know, you're onboarding the client, you're setting up rules around trading and rebalancing and tax management. But a lot of the work really is all of the one-to-one hard to scale work. So you meet a new client, they're a prospect at this point. You need to, you know, uncover a bunch of data that they have. You need to then analyze that, build a financial plan, create a proposal. Once they agree to it, then you do that onboarding. And now you have to serve that client for decades. And there's going to be all of these life events that happen, all of these emotions that kind of these folks will live through with you. So it could be massive changes in, you know, macro conditions. It could be, you know, changes to their family, whether it's, you know, death, divorce, new children, et cetera. I mean, there's so many things that happen. And advisors have to be able to react, ideally be proactive, but react to all these things and make sure your money's aligned at all times. And this is where AI is like incredibly powerful, where you can take a ton of that work that used to be heavily compromised. And, you know, compromise is interesting because every advisor, whether they want to admit it or not, historically has been making compromises for the clients. And so kind of one of two directions, like one compromise is I want to save the world. I've got a hero complex. I'm going to take every client under the sun. If I do that, the compromise is I can't possibly give the highest level of quality care and service to every client. It's just not possible. You can't earn enough money and revenue from the lower end of your client, you know, client base. The other compromise might be I am not willing to compromise in the quality and service and attention. But as a result, I can only serve 50 families. And so my minimum is going to have to be $10 million or something like that. Right? So the compromise is I can't actually give my advice to as many people as I'd like to. AI is this great equalizer where we think about all the infrastructure we built on Altruist, and you then layer all of the agents that can do things like gather data for you, build financial plans, build tax plans, help you be incredibly responsive to client emails and questions, to build a level of intelligence across your client base that no human being could ever possibly attain. So it's very easy to have, you know, incredibly precise, you know, and highly personalized, you know, perspective on every unique client that you serve. So these are the things that we're building. I mean, I think in the end, the clearing and custody business will end up becoming very agentic. Like these agents will be the ones who are probably, you know, logging on, if you will, and they'll be performing functions, you know, that today humans have to log in and do. But it's a pretty exciting, time to build.
3: Really interesting. I recall a couple of years ago, and I don't want to put words into anyone's mouth, but it was the CEO of either BlackRock or Vanguard or somebody that size was asked, what keeps you up at night? And the answer was cybersecurity and fraud. How do you make sure, and I totally understand no one wants to wake up one day and $1 billion is missing. How do you integrate that into Altruist? How do you think about the human element, you know, deep fakes and synthetic identity and voice fraud and cloning and all that stuff? What can the modern custodial platforms do that, hey, some of the big guys don't have the integration with technology to engage in this arms race against the bad guys?
2: I mean, I think the biggest reason they'd have that paranoia is that if you're working on a, 50-year-old tech stack, and we see this with like the latest Anthropic model, these kind of Mythos, connected models where, they sit it on top of some, legacy infrastructure, and they'll find, hundreds of critical vulnerabilities that no human being could have ever identified because the code base is essentially one giant monolithic code base. Like it is just like this huge albatross that these companies have been dealing with for decades. And replatforming is really hard. If you're already big in your scale and you've got tens of trillions of dollars, it is nearly impossible to replatform and go from physical mainframe based technology into a cloud based infrastructure using, smaller, more manageable microservices. So yeah, it's a huge risk. If I was running a giant old bank or brokerage, I would have the same probably primary paranoia. If you're building today, the best defense is oftentimes a strong offense. So why not just build again in first principles, a bunch of protocols to make it much harder for bad actors to even get in the door. And this is like overstating the obvious, but just having like modern multi-factor authentication and requirement of security keys, even eliminating some of the highest risk, like for example, like phone calls are a lot easier to dupe, ironically, right, than is a properly built multi-factor authentication program. So, I think there's a lot that will change. We don't rest on like the fact that, we're a tech company, therefore we're impenetrable. Like, of course, we get we have bad actors trying to come after our clients all the time. And I think that if you're not building, especially AI that can help identify other AI and other bad actors, you're in a bit of a quandary. And it's really hard to do that if your core platform, again, has tens of millions of lines of code written in languages that, honestly, nobody uses and hasn't used for decades. That is a major problem with financial services.
3: So you've raised a decent amount of venture capital money. I want to say the 2025 Series F gave you just under $2 billion valuation. I think I'm in the Series F, E, I don't remember.
2: Yeah, correct.
3: Last year. Discuss the need for capital to build out. And we're not talking about the hyperscalers that are spending, ungodly amounts of hundreds of billions of dollars. This is just a nice little startup that's taking on a couple of big entrenched companies and working off a clean sheet. What has the capital spend been like on the technology side?
2: Yeah, so we've raised a little over $600 million in capital over the last 7 years. I don't think we'll need any additional capital going forward. Like, we still have a lot of cash on balance sheet.
3: You're cash flow positive now. You're actually...
2: Our broker-dealer's been profitable for about 3 years.
3: Profitable? I wasn't even talking profitable. I mean, just like at least holding your head above.
2: Yeah. Well, look, in our industry, every broker dealer's financial records are public. So,
3: right,
2: you can go look up our balance sheet. It's not hard to find, but we still use cash on balance sheet for R&D investments to keep building, more tools. But you can imagine if we backed off from, our aggressive building of products and features, it wouldn't be a hard business to run standalone for decades. But yeah, there's a serious cost to start a custodian. So beyond the cost of building all of the technology, there's also the regulatory requirements and the capital requirements. So when you run a brokerage business, every time you add a new client, a new dollar to your platform, you have to have reserve capital on your broker dealer. And so there's no shortcut. Like, this is something where I tell people every now and again, they'll ask me like, hey, you know, what would it take for someone to compete? And I say, well, take about 5 years and at least $250 million just to have a shot, just to have any shot in the dark of making it. That assumes, of course, you do it right. And what you build is somehow substantially better than anything else in the market. And you can get enough clients to run it on. But just to give yourself a shot, it's like, again, non-trivial. And I, just to pick up, because you made a comment about these sort of hyperscalers building these foundation models. I'm not so sure that when we look back in 20 years and say, okay, well, or maybe 30 years, 40 years, 50 years, but some amount of time in the future, we look back at what were the most impactful companies that made the biggest difference on society. I'm not so sure those are the ones that we'll be talking about.
3: Really?
2: I think it'll be businesses like Altruist that we'll be talking about and going, wow, like they have managed to unlock trillions of dollars for consumers. And that is not something that any of us can be convinced is possible with foundation models yet. At this point, all they are money guzzling machines that have yet to figure out how to turn, you know, sort of inference into profits. In other words, their costs are higher than what they're reselling their products and services for. I'm as big a fan and believer and user of AI products as anybody. But when we really start measuring impact, like what changes the world, you know, that's very possible, but there's nothing proven about it. What we're doing is very proven. Like, you can very objectively say, if we give every single client, I don't know, 1% back in economic advantage, and you scale that across trillions of dollars for decades, you can start measuring your impact in hundreds of billions of dollars. That's, to me, more than like a small startup. Like, that's incredibly ambitious, but it's like incredibly good for humanity. I hope more people do this type of stuff.
3: Thank you, Jason, for being so generous with your time. We have been speaking with Jason Wenk. He is founder and CEO of fast rising custodian Altruist. If you enjoy this conversation, well, check out any of the previous 648 we've done over the past 12 years. You can find those at iTunes, Spotify, Bloomberg, YouTube, wherever you get your favorite podcasts. I would be remiss if I didn't thank the crack team that helps put these conversations together. Each week, Alexis Noriega is my video producer. Anna Luke is my podcast producer. Sean Russo is my head of research. I'm Barry Ritholtz. 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

0: news centre at midnight. It's been a dramatic night in the World Cup as England face France in the third place playoff. Let's go live to the States. Here's our sports editor, Joe Rawson.
1: Some say the third place game doesn't matter, but what a spectacle in Miami as England and France have traded blows. The three lines were cruising at half time, 4-0 up, but Kylian Mbappe has got France back into it. It was 4-3 before Bukayo Saka completed his hat trick from the penalty spot. Plenty of questions as to why England weren't this front footed against Argentina, but they are now 6-4 up and about to pick up the bronze medal.
0: Wow, thank you, Joe. And some breaking news now, moving on. The US has launched airstrikes against Iran for the eighth night in a row. US Central Command says the strikes are designed to punish the Islamic Revolutionary Guard Corps for targeting American service members in Jordan last night. Two US troops were killed in Jordan following a drone and missile attack, and a third is missing. Andy Burnham's confirmed he'll scrap the previous government's digital ID programme as he prepares to enter Downing Street. The new Labour leader wants to redirect resources towards people's everyday priorities. This time tomorrow, Sir Keir Starmer will be preparing to tender his resignation to the King. Polling expert Joe Twyman says Mr Burnham will need to get to work fast.
2: What needs to happen, particularly in the first 100 days, is that people need to perceive that a change has occurred, that this is a turning point in British politics, not a talking point among British politicians.
0: A small Oxfordshire village is threatening to break away from the UK over plans to house asylum seekers nearby. Piddington, which has 370 residents, is angry about a lack of consultation over the single male adults being housed at a disused military base in Bicester. And Drake's placed a £1.1 million bet on Argentina beating Spain in the World Cup final. He'll clinch a £3.8 million payout if they win. That's the latest. I'm Connor Sefton.
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5: Hello, I'm Rebecca Jones, and this is the Bloomberg Australia podcast, where we take you inside the biggest stories defining Australia's place in global business. This week, what a lonely tower in Tassie tells us about the future of the planet. On the remote northwestern tip of Tasmania stands a monitoring station that samples some of the cleanest air on Earth. For nearly 50 years, scientists have used it to track the changing composition of the atmosphere, making it one of the world's most important windows into humanity's impact on the climate. David Stringer, who leads climate and ESG coverage for Bloomberg News in Asia, recently visited this station, and he joins me this week to explain why, as governments, businesses and investors grapple with a warming planet, the data collected here has never been more valuable. David, welcome back to the podcast.
6: Thanks for having me.
5: Now, as our regular listeners would well know, you and I share a desk pod here in the Melbourne newsroom, and it was a little while back, I couldn't help but overhear you booking some pretty cool travel. At first, I thought you were going on holidays to a climate monitoring station, but and look, I wouldn't put it past you, but no, it was a reporting trip. So, David, could you just start by painting a picture for us of just how secluded this place is and why it's become such a linchpin for global climate science?
6: Well, thanks, Rebecca. As you said, Cano Cape Graham is really on the northwestern tip of Tasmania, and it really does feel like the edge of the map. You know, the air pollution station is perched on this sort of tussock-dotted cliffs overlooking incredibly dramatic crescent-shaped bay. It's a really unspoiled landscape. You know, actually access is limited. People can't usually visit there because it's a private agricultural station. And the closest population center is the town of Smithton. That's a place of about 4,000 people. That's a 45-minute drive away. And what makes this site so special is the thing that you feel as soon as you step out of a vehicle, as soon as I opened a car door. It's the wind, gusts that really do whip across the landscape. The lab sits within something we call the Roaring Forties, the band of Southern Hemisphere latitudes that are really known for powerful and consistent westerly winds. And there's a story that kind of encapsulates why that's important. So this site began its work, began its measurements in 1976, and it was all pretty ramshackle. Part of the laboratory at that time was a caravan that had been donated by NASA. They'd actually used it to track the Apollo missions, which they did from outback Australia. After about a year, the scientists realized that the winds were so strong, they needed to permanently fix that caravan to the ground because the gusts were buffeting it so hard that the vibrations were disrupting the measurements. To understand the site's importance, like, this is just one of three premier global air pollution observatories. There's Mauna Loa in Hawaii, Alert in the Canadian Arctic, and Tasmania. And really, it's the data from those three places that is used by global policymakers. And ultimately, that's the basis of what we understand about how the climate is changing.
5: So I was right. You would have gone to that place for a holiday, wouldn't you? David, it's often said that the air at this station is among the most pristine on the planet. Can we look at the long-term data? What is that telling us about the atmosphere right now?
6: That air really is extraordinary, and genuinely it is some of the cleanest in the world. And when the wind conditions are right, the air reaching to that part of Tasmania has traveled literally thousands of kilometers across the Southern Ocean. Basically, you can think of it all the way from the kind of tip of South America, and it's passed over the ocean without being disturbed by cities, by heavy industry, by pollution sources. That's what makes it valuable. It's air that's as close to untainted as you can find. The scientists, they call it baseline air. Basically, it allows them to see the underlying signals of climate change. They can use measurements of pollutants in that air to see what's natural variability, you know, what's a result of seasonal cycles, and crucially, what is changing due to human impacts. When we think about carbon dioxide, the major greenhouse gas fueling climate change, what the data from that site in Tasmania shows us is the most extraordinary acceleration of CO2 from about the Industrial Revolution onwards. Mm. You know, scientists compare the data since 1976 to much earlier records that they get from sampling Antarctic ice cores. And you can literally see, you can chart the change. And in fact, they have, even in Smithton, at an office they have there on the front of the building, they literally have the chart. So people who live there can see it. And it's hundreds and hundreds of years of essentially a flat line. And then around the time of the Industrial Revolution, this incredibly steep vertical line shooting upwards, and one that isn't yet bending back down.
5: Profound. And David, beyond carbon, they are tracking a massive array of pollutants at this station. And that in itself is quite a complex task. I did like in your story, your chat with one of the scientists who worked at the station, who said that, you know, she was still trying to work out how to actually use the equipment, which is obviously almost as old as she was. How has this decades-long record of tracing various different gases shifted the way that we are understanding our own environmental footprint?
6: Well, that's right. They sample sort of, as it was explained to me, sort of about, you know, more than 100 gases, air pollutants, aerosols. They look at how even things like how do clouds form and what impact does that have? You get a real sense of that at the site. You know, I was stood up on this sort of weathered rooftop deck. You know, there's a spinning anemometer. There's masts poking up between these mossy wooden platforms. And then towering over it all is this 80-meter high telecommunications tower near the top, has these air vents sucking in that air, bringing it through pipes and into these scientific equipment, you know, machines, some of which, as you say, are sort of, you know, at this point, 50 years old. There's a great example that the scientists give of, like, how has that had an impact? You know, how has this monitoring changed things? From the late 1980s, there was huge global success in limiting ozone-depleting chlorofluorocarbons, CFCs. Now, Canada Cape Grim was one of the sites that detected this unexpected slowdown in the rate of reduction of emissions in about 2012. And that was in CFC-11, really potent pollutant. Now, eventually, that anomaly was traced back to eastern China. The government in Beijing acted. Essentially, they fixed the problem. And then you can see that curve begin to bend back down. You know, it was a problem that was detected and solved all within, you know, less than a decade. And so that's a really good, vivid illustration of the impact that their work can have.
5: David, climate science is often at the mercy of political whims, as we know. We've seen funding shifts happen in the US recently. How is the financial support for this kind of research holding up in Australia?
6: Well, you're right. Globally, the most dramatic impacts we've seen have been in the US. You know, we've seen funding for climate research reduced quite dramatically. We've seen the kinds of information even that government-funded agencies can publicize altered. It's not that everywhere else is immune to those pressures. I mean, here in Australia, scientists talk about, you know, coming under pressure even as the government actually increases overall funding for the national agency, the Commonwealth Scientific and Industrial Research Organization. You know, the CSIRO has been criticized by staff for plans to cut research roles. It's been criticized over changes to the way it produces climate modeling. All of that, even as that total share of funding does increase. You know, now when it comes to this site in Tasmania, it's jointly operated by the Bureau of Meteorology and CSIRO, and it isn't a location that's expected to be impacted. But, you know, even here in Australia, when the atmosphere, if you forgive the pun, you know, around climate funding is more benign, not immune. We are seeing changes in the science.
5: Let's stick with policy for a moment. You know, the Albanese government has stepped up with some more ambitious emissions targets. David, between the rise of electric vehicles and new storage projects, are we seeing these changes actually move the needle yet?
6: We are seeing some impact. Is it moving the needle? Is it moving the needle enough? I think those are questions that it's probably too early to say. But what we do know is that Australia's annual greenhouse gas emissions fell about 2% last year. And that was largely the result of more renewable energy, less use of fossil fuels, and the accelerating adoption of electric vehicles. And when it comes to EVs, we've seen that since then, since the end of last year, that adoption rate has increased only further. Australia will need to sustain momentum. You know, Albanese's government has pledged to reduce emissions between 62 and 70% of 2005 levels by 2035. To get that, they have to go further, they have to do more, and that's not a given, particularly because support for those ambitions is waning at best among Australia's opposition parties. You know, the main Liberal National Coalition has pledged to dump Australia's net zero target. You know, it says that it's destroying Australia's economy.
5: Yeah, I think it is important to stay with that friction point just for a moment, because I am interested too in how the government is navigating some of the more vocal pushback that we've seen coming from the One Nation Party of recent times.
6: Well, that's right. And, you know, globally, we've seen parties, particularly on the political right, push back much harder than before against targets to curb emissions and against the costs of decarbonisation.
5: And finally, David, Australia is also positioning its...
6: Fell about 2% last year. And that was largely the result of more renewable energy, less use of fossil fuels, and the accelerating adoption of electric vehicles. And when it comes to EVs, we've seen that since then, since the end of last year, that adoption rate has increased only further. Australia will need to sustain momentum. You know, Albanese's government has pledged to reduce emissions between 62 and 70% of 2005 levels by 2035. To get that, they have to go further, they have to do more, and that's not a given, particularly because support for those ambitions is waning at best among Australia's opposition parties. You know, the main Liberal National Coalition has pledged to dump Australia's net zero target. You know, it says that it's destroying Australia's economy.
5: Yeah, I think it is important to stay with that friction point just for a moment, because I am interested too in how the government is navigating some of the more vocal pushback that we've seen coming from the One Nation Party of recent times.
6: Well, that's right. And, you know, globally, we've seen parties, particularly on the political right, push back much harder than before against targets to curb emissions and against the costs of decarbonisation.
5: And finally, David, Australia is also positioning itself for a major role in an upcoming UN climate talks, albeit through a somewhat unique strategy. I'm interested in what that roadmap looks like now, and also how the Prime Minister is intending on engaging with Pacific leaders who, of course, are all in this region with us, bigger countries like Australia and New Zealand.
6: Well, Australia was hoping to host this year's big annual global climate summit COP31, as it's known, but ultimately it lost out in what was a pretty contentious bidding process to Turkey. So the result is quite an unusual arrangement. The talks themselves will take place in Antalya in Turkey in November, and yet it is Australian officials who will be in charge of the process of negotiations. And in fact, Chris Bowen, Australia's climate change and energy minister, he'll be the president of negotiations. That's a pretty unenviable task, getting consensus on climate action among about 200 nations, but it's one that, you know, that he says that he's relishing. Part of Australia's rationale for bidding in the first place was to really shine a spotlight on Pacific Island nations. But, you know, we've seen the Prime Minister talking just in the past couple of days to some of those Pacific leaders, and what they'll really want to see is not just talk, not just meetings. They need more money, and they need more support, and they need it now.
5: You can read David's story this weekend on Bloomberg Weekend, available at Bloomberg.com for subscribers and on the Bloomberg Terminal. If you found today's conversation insightful, be sure to follow the Bloomberg Australia podcast wherever you listen. This episode is recorded on the traditional lands of the Wurundjeri people. It was edited by Chris Burke and produced by Justin Milliner. Special thanks go out to Ed Johnson. I'm Rebecca Jones. We'll see you next week.
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8: I'm Stephen Carroll, and this is Here's Why, where we take one news story and explain it in just a few minutes with our experts here at Bloomberg.
9: It's a landmark move that aims to keep those under 16 off certain social media platforms. Children can no longer have their own accounts, and firms violating the rule face fines of up to $33 million.
8: It's a subject that unites parents and politicians, the need to protect young people from the harmful effects of social media. Australia led the way last year when it banned under 16s from accessing social platforms. A host of European countries are planning similar age restrictions. The European Union wants to impose a phased and gradual access for young people based on how old they are. Such measures aren't perfect, but they are having an effect for both users and for tech companies. Here's why social media bans are driving change. Bloomberg Opinion columnist Parmi Olsen joins us now for more. Parmi, Australia was the first to impose a blanket ban. What do we know about how effective it's been?
10: Well, it's still pretty early days, but from some of the first studies that are looking at teenagers, asking them questions about their use of social media before the ban and then after the ban, there's one in particular by the BMJ, and it found actually not much difference. Most teenagers under 16s, because this is a ban in Australia that applies to children under the age of 16, are still using those platforms. So there's not really a big gap between kids who are just under 16 or just over 16. They're all still using it. And part of the reason is relatively weak age checks. So, you know, one of the most common ways that sites are now verifying an age is simply through self-declaration. And then kids also just have to upload a selfie. So I think what that has really shown is that legislating a ban like this isn't going to make a big change necessarily unless it's enforced properly. It's not the same as enforcing it. So again, it's early days, so maybe that will change. And I'm sure it will, because there's a lot more than just what's happening in Australia. There's a real momentum growing globally with many different countries who also want to enact similar bans. But to start with, for Australia as the pioneer of this, it's taken a while to really have an effect on teenagers.
8: I mean, let's talk a bit about this global drive then. Why are so many other policymakers pushing ahead with measures like this, even if the evidence we have so far isn't terribly strong about their effectiveness?
10: I think it's because this is what parents want. And it really shouldn't surprise. And I think this is sort of a long time coming. If we think back to the Cambridge Analytica scandal with Facebook, this was probably the real turning point for the general public's perception of technology companies. And ever since then, as these companies have grown bigger and the users on their platforms have gone into the billions of people, and there's been more reporting in the press and whistleblowers showing the harmful side effects of being on social media, the toxic content, the going down rabbit holes, the misinformation and conspiracy theories, and, you know, teenage girls who feel worse about themselves when they're on Instagram. That was a very famous study that came out of Facebook's own research, and we know about that because of the whistleblower Frances Haugen, who released a whole trove of documents. So all this over the last, you know, 5 to 10 years has been slowly building this gradual kind of understanding that actually, while these platforms are fun to use and they are addictive and people, you know, scratch this kind of mental itch when they get to go on their Instagram or Snap or whatever it is, there is this toxic side effect. And it's particularly worrying for young people, for kids. So this has really been building for some time. And now we're at a point where many countries in the European Union are talking about also enacting bans. The United Kingdom is also enacting bans. And while in the U.S., the federal government doesn't want to have anything to do with this, they're actually kind of antagonistic against this. They've even stopped some safety officials from Europe getting visas to go into the U.S. and called on a couple of them to testify and kind of see them as this kind of censorship complex. Actually, quite a number of U.S. states are also looking into potential bans or potential laws that can try and prevent young people from getting addicted to social media early on or using social media platforms.
11: So how have the tech companies then responded to this pressure from regulators, be it in the form of the ban in the case of Australia and other countries or other methods?
10: Well, from what we can tell, there's been, as you might predict, a kind of bare minimum compliance in terms of actually, you know, stopping kids from using these platforms, to the point now where 5 platforms are under formal investigation by the Australian government over their properly complying with the law, including Instagram, Facebook, TikTok, and YouTube. And I think it's, you know, again, this shouldn't surprise you. Young people are perhaps the most important cohort of the users for these companies. They're the most engaged, and they represent their future revenue base over the next few decades. So it's very important to these companies that actually young people do stay on their platforms and go to them almost as a kind of natural thing to do. And what I always find, what kind of blows my mind is, you know, if you think about it, Meta Platforms, the owner of Facebook and Instagram, and Alphabet, the owner of YouTube, they're incredibly good at ad targeting and getting to know their users on a very fine-grained basis, the demographics of their users. And so I think in a lot of ways, and we don't have full clarity on this, but they can certainly get a close approximation of the ages of their users just based on their behavior on the site and what they're looking at. Now, whether they actually take that into account and do anything about that is another matter. So, you know, the technical ability to stop under 16s from coming on the platform is there, but the incentive is not.
11: The social platforms say that they're investing in enforcement of the Australian ban, but Meta's also talked about accurately determining a user's age being a challenge for the whole industry. Parmi, thank you so much for joining us. Bloomberg opinion columnist Parmi Olsen there, and you can read Parmi's latest pieces by going to bloomberg.com/opinion. For more explanations like this from our team of 3,000 journalists and analysts around the world, go to bloomberg.com/explainers. I'm Stephen Carroll. This is Here's Why. I'll be back next week with more. 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
2: Morocco has become the last African team standing at the World Cup. And now the man behind Morocco's rush up the world rankings is being courted for a new job, prime minister. But as the country prepares to co-host the next World Cup, not everyone is happy with how much is being spent.
3: We are honored to host the World Cup, but at the same time, we are asking for our rights.
2: On today's Next Africa podcast, we'll look at whether Morocco's World Cup run could lead to political success and why pride in the football team may not mean unconditional support for how much the government is spending to host tournaments. I'm Jennifer Zavasaja, and this is the Next Africa podcast, bringing you one story each week from the continent, driving the future of global growth with the context only Bloomberg can provide. So later on, we'll hear from former Moroccan player Hassan Kachloul. But with me first is Bloomberg's North Africa reporter, Suhail Karam. Suhail, thanks so much for joining us for the first time on the podcast.
4: It is my first time in the podcast, and I'm very thrilled to be here.
2: First time, not the last. But plenty to talk about when we focus in on what's happening right now with the World Cup and with football. Morocco, the last African team in the World Cup. How important is the sport for Moroccans? What have the past few weeks been like with the team doing really well throughout the tournament? How core is it to the culture there?
4: Football is not just the king of sports here. It almost amounts to a second religion, really. A majority of Moroccans have at some stage of their lives run and kick the ball, whether it's the narrow alleys of the old Medinas or in beaches or in neighborhood soccer pitches that are currently pullulating across the country. For now, the so-called Atlas Lions run is going extremely well. They are on a record unbeaten run of more than 40 games. There is a broad sense that the country is getting closer than ever to clinching the glittering prize, so to speak, probably in 2030 when the country will co-host the competition with Spain and Portugal.
2: And you already see the infrastructure being built around Morocco. I imagine it's very much in the minds of Moroccans, this tournament, and football is right in your face. Is that fair to say?
4: We've been on cloud number 9 since 2022, really, thanks to football. and the succession of events since then, with Morocco hosting the African Nations Cup and then qualifying to this World Cup and then keeping this unbeaten run, as I mentioned earlier, of more than 40 games, has definitely kept things, all football-y things, on a momentum in the country. That's what probably dominates the conversation, has been dominating the conversation for much of the past 4 years.
2: And let's talk about that cloud nine, because some people see Fouzi Lekcha, who's the chairman of the Moroccan FA, as somewhat responsible for the team's success. And now there's talk of him entering politics. Can you tell us a bit about him and how much of the success that we're seeing with the team now is attributed to him before we get into his political future?
4: Yeah, Fouzi Lekcha is not just the chairman of the Moroccan Football Association, if you allow me to state this. He has been the Moroccan budget minister for the past 4 years. And he also doubles as the chairman, or at least doubled for a great deal, as the chairman of a local soccer club that plays in the top flight league here in Morocco. So he's quite a familiar face, and he's widely perceived as, you know, a man of the people, working class hero, okay, who has made it through hard work to the top ladder of the echelons, whether in government or in the soccer management circle. He is also perceived as the architect of Morocco's recent soccer prowesses.
2: Why is that, Suhail? I mean, what is it that he's done? Is it the players that he's brought on? What do you see as core to his success?
4: He has deployed this multi-pronged approach, so to speak, in terms of professionalizing soccer in Morocco. First of all, when he took over in 2014, he championed the development of this King Mohammed VI Soccer Academy here at the capital Rabat, which has spawned a lot of the young talents that are currently playing in the Moroccan soccer squad, and that also led Morocco to win the FIFA World Cup for the under under-20s last year, which was, I think Morocco was only the second or the third African nation to achieve such a feat. He has also been very successful in terms of attracting talent from the Moroccan diaspora. We are talking about Moroccans who were born in Europe to Moroccan parents and who are evolving in top-flight clubs.
2: Is there anything that we can read into his career at this point that might foreshadow what we could expect?
4: He has been keeping his cards quite close to his chest, really, for now. But what we know is that on paper, his chances of being fielded as a lead candidate by one of two Morocco's main parties look very strong on paper. First of all, thanks to the pedigree of one of the political parties we are talking about here. It's a party that is the second largest in parliament and that was founded by the top advisor of King Mohammed VI. I think we should expect some sort of implicit or tacit signal or nod for him to go ahead and join the political party from the royal court. But I don't think that they would want to basically disturb the Moroccan soccer team's run at the World Cup. And there will be a lot more clarity once the tournament wraps up or the Atlas Lions exit the tournament early.
2: Let's just talk about maybe next steps for Morocco. We've talked about they're going to be hosting the World Cup in a few years, co-hosting the World Cup. We saw what happened earlier this year with AFCON. How serious do you think this focus is going to be over the next few years? Do you expect it's going to ramp up as we get to the next World Cup?
4: I think football is going to continue to dominate the conversation in Morocco, not for the least part because the country is due to co-host the FIFA World Cup in 2030. There are fundamental reasons for this. Some of it has to do with the loss of influence, which has been going on for decades now. The loss of influence by political parties and trade unions as key forces of popular mobilization in Morocco. Football has substituted that. And the advent of the internet and social media have failed to put a dent in the appeal of the game to the Moroccan masses. I don't think that there is a single political party in Morocco now or a national issue that can muster the amount of devotion or strong energy displayed by soccer fans, whether we are talking about the Atlas Lions and the national squad or for their respective or favorite local clubs. This is a country, of course, that allows very limited political rights and civil liberties, and the football breaks those boundaries. Stadiums are often platforms for political messaging and a key gauge of the nation's mood.
2: I spoke to former player Hassan Kashloul, who played for Morocco the last time the World Cup was in the U.S.
5: I have to say, it's been extraordinary. If I remember the time when I was playing with the national team in the 90s, we managed to qualify for two World Cup, which was great, 1994, 1998. Then Morocco didn't qualify for World Cup for two decades, 20 years. It's been a long, long time. But between that time, they didn't sleep. They reorganized sports. Morocco as a country itself opened itself to foreign investment. It's not just about football. It's about the economy, the infrastructure for the country, the motorways, the speed train. Everything is coming together. And football in the mid, or I would say, 10, 15 years ago, it's been completely changed. They become more professional. The first and second division are more professional. They invest a lot in the academies, which is very important. None of the top league teams are allowed to be in the top league unless they have an academy and promote football in the youth level. And all this money invested under the project, which I would say was directed from the beginning from His Majesty Mohammed VI. And we see now the result from the last World Cup and this World Cup, but it's a 10, 15 years project which is coming to fruition. And I have to say, there is more to come with the World Cup coming in 4 years at home in Morocco.
2: Why did it take so long?
5: I think the secret is consistency. You can have one good tournament, but the goal and the aim is to reproduce that every year and become a strong, powerful house in the football world. Morocco were underachievers. And now, when you can work and you have a strong base with the academy and searching for good players abroad, because there's a lot of good Moroccan talented players. But some of them used to prefer in youth teams to go to Netherlands, Belgium, France, and they would lose themselves and maybe never reach the first team, but never go to Morocco. And Morocco have been searching for those young players. And now all those under 17, under 18, under 19, they come to play for Morocco with the ultimate goal to one day be in the first team and be at the World Cup. So I think the work is still progressing, but there's consistency. And it's not a surprise that we're at this level right now.
6: What was your experience?
5: My experience, at the time when I was in the national team, we used to come to training camp. I remember in Rabat, we didn't have the good pitch to train. Sometimes we had to sort out our flight tickets. And it's all these things that players now don't have to worry about. They just come and play football. And I've heard a lot of positive comments from the best European nation in football who came to visit the complex in Rabat, where all the national teams for the ladies, like the youth, like the professional, it would put to shame any complexes around Europe. That shows that they give themselves the toll to do well. But at my time, we were in 1994, we went to the World Cup in America. We were not even that close. And I do think that I'm happy to see today that Morocco has progressed and opened themselves to different ideas.
6: What does it say about African football that a team like Morocco has been able to get to this point? Clearly, there is so much growth from where you even started as a young player. I mean, what does it say about African football for those who maybe aren't sitting and watching the national leagues like we are?
5: I would say for every African countries and for every African leagues, if every country adopt the same plan, all the European best leagues, because that's where the best players are, half or even more of them are African. They're Congolese, they're from South Africa, they're from Nigeria, they're from Senegal. But a big percentage of them, and often the best percentage of them, goes to French teams, to English teams. You need to start attracting your binational people to come and convince them that they need to play for their home country. But for that, you need stability. You need to bring good infrastructure. People's not just going to come and turn to play for the flag.
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0: Welcome to Merin Talks Money, the podcast in which people who know the markets explain the markets. I'm Merin Somerset Webb, and this week I am speaking with Maggie Fenari, CEO of J. Rothschild Capital Management, which manages the £4.5 billion RIT Capital Partners. Now, RIT has long been one of the most popular multi-asset funds for individual investors in the UK, but it's been through a longish period of being slightly off the boil. Look, over the last 5 years, you see the share price is actually slightly down at a time when the S&P 500 has gone up around 70%. However, things have picked up a little recently under our guest. The shares are pretty much flat so far year to date, but around 18% over the last year or so. So more or less in line with the S&P 500. However, that is not, as we are going on to discuss, strictly the correct comparison, because RIT is not just a listed equity vehicle. It also has private companies, credit and real assets. And it is in the private portfolio in particular where there is a lot going on. It currently offers exposure to some of the year's most talked about IPO candidates and completed IPOs, including SpaceX, Anthropic, Stripe, OpenAI and Databricks. So we are very, very glad to have Maggie on to hear about both the opportunities and the risks of trustees in those IPOs and, of course, in the rest of the portfolio. Maggie, welcome to Merin Talks Money.
1: Great. Thank you, Merin. Delighted to be here.
0: Okay, I've slightly summed up what RIT do, but we will have quite a lot of non-UK listeners who might not know the trust as well as some of us do. So is there anything I missed? Anything you'd like to explain about exactly what it is that you do?
1: We've been around for more than 50 years, really started as the Rothschild family office under Jacob Rothschild in the early 70s, and we became a listed investment vehicle in 1988, so more than 35 years ago, allowing people to invest alongside us.
0: And it's a multi-asset portfolio. I mean, as I said, this is not just listed equities. This is everything under the sun. And the idea is to provide regular long-term returns and in the main to be capital protective above all else. Is that right?
1: It's a combination of the two. We clearly want to preserve capital, but a large part of the mandate, because it is it does have equity within it, close to 70%. It's really designed to capture growth while at the same time managing for risk. We largely do that through, as you noted, our hedge fund program, our real assets. So as a result, over the last 35 years or so, we've generated a return of 10.6% compounded. We've been able to capture 71% of the market upside over that time and limited the downside capture to about 41%.
0: Well, why don't we start off talking about the exciting bit, talking about the private part of the portfolio, or actually the public part of the portfolio that was private until a couple of weeks ago. So why don't we start with your holding in SpaceX? You've had a holding in that for a while, right?
1: Yes. SpaceX was actually the first investment I made in our privates portfolio when I joined about 2 years ago. We could see real compounding value in the business through Starlink and the fact that the business had an incredible moat behind it. And we were delighted to see them IPO just a few weeks ago quite successfully. And we just think there's a lot of long-term value yet to come. The company's definitely also changed in the last 2 years, as we've seen more recently. They're really looking to expand into the compute space, another very large market for the business. So we think that this is a long-term compounder, and now it's also in the public markets as well.
0: It would feel to a lot of people in the commentary around SpaceX that the risk is actually in that AI bit and the compute space, and that some of the businesses are fairly easy to understand. The space bit itself, everyone kind of grasps. The satellite bit, everyone kind of grasps. The internet bit, everyone kind of grasps. But the AI bit, that is where most of the valuation is focused, right? That's where the expectations really come from. And that seems like the riskiest bit in terms of the competition out there and the lack of understanding who are going to be the long-term winners. But from what you're saying, it sounds like you're very happy with the valuation at this level and you're going to be a long-term holder regardless.
1: Yeah, we are pleased with the valuation. And I think that's a little bit of SpaceX's history. So when they went out and said, we're going to go out and do reusable rockets, and NASA said that was impossible, they went out and did that. So there was a bit of skepticism at the time. And then they built a fantastic

0: launch business, and they said, okay, we're going to go out and we're going to build Starlink. And then there was a lot of skepticism around whether that would be successful or not. Could you get the hardware and the software to work together? And they absolutely did that. And now you've got a large part of the value coming through orbital data centers. But there's a recognition here that this is a very strong company with a huge history in hardware and R&D. And actually, that is a very large TAM going forward, and we'll continue to see that. But I think that's just really SpaceX's history of having a very ambitious view on what they're going to create, which no one has ever done before. And what we've seen is they've been able to do that time after time.
1: And then you have also in the portfolio companies that you might consider to be competitors to a degree in the AI space, Anthropic, OpenAI, etc.
0: I would say when I look at that and when I look at our exposure to AI, we were very deliberate in the way that we wanted to get that exposure for our shareholders. We decided that we wanted to be in the companies that are actually creating that use for AI. So we didn't invest necessarily in semiconductors in the public space. And we also, just given our access and our ability to do private investments, wanted to deliver something to our shareholders in investments, as you just noted, that can't be easily accessed as a private or public markets investor. And where we wanted to invest was in a very diversified way. So we wanted to be able to invest in the AI frontier model. So our largest exposure there is Anthropic. Then we thought about the infrastructure space. So we invested in Databricks. And then as we thought about the application layer, we also have good exposure to the likes of Ramp and Stripe. So when we look across, I think about our AI exposure as being diversified across the AI stack and what we've defined as category leaders. So we've been really deliberate in the number of investments we've made, which, as we've noted, is just a handful of investments over the 2 years, but who we think are going to be the long-term winners.
1: And are you still expecting OpenAI to list relatively soon? Because at one point it was going to be this year, but now it looks like it's pushed out a bit.
0: Yeah, I mean, we're reading the headlines the same as anyone else. It, you know, from our perspective, they'll go public when they're ready, and that's the same for Anthropics or Databricks. From our perspective as well, given we're long-term holders, we're happy if the company is compounding in the private space or in the listed space. From our perspective, that's still generating very strong returns for our shareholders.
1: Mm. And being in the private space in general, what percentage of the portfolio is it at the moment?
0: It's about 33% of the portfolio today.
1: Yeah. And this is it's quite long term having this private portfolio. And I think you, like a lot of other people, believe that we've now moved into a time when the majority of the growth of exciting companies is going to happen off market. So if you want to have access to them, you have to be in the private space, not just the public.
0: Yeah, that's right. We take the view that a lot of that innovation is happening in the private space, and we've seen a lot of value capture. So we want to be able to capture that value in the private space and then be able to compound it in the public space. But you see a lot of value that's being created, whether it's SpaceX, which stayed private for close to 25 years, or Anthropic and OpenAI and others, which have seen this massive growth over the last couple of years, you know, $45 billion or so in run rate revenues. You want to be able to capture those opportunities early. And that's what we've looked to do.
1: And when you look at this dynamic over the last kind of 15 years or so, where we have seen this huge growth in private equity effectively and in private credit, which has been the big driver of the privates that you and quite a few of the other investment trusts in the UK have started to take big positions in. Do you see that continuing, or do you look at it and say, well, that was in part a function of super low interest rates and the capital that became available because of that? And maybe particularly with these big IPOs might mark a turning point as people turn back to the public markets, that being a, you know, more old fashioned, but high interest rate, a way to use, raise capital when interest rates are normal.
0: So just to clarify, our privates exposure is primarily in that more private equity space. So private equity growth venture in that space. We don't own any private credit, just to be clear. And what we think about it is, you know, we'll think about private investments in terms of decades. Everything goes through a cycle. So as a result, we think the right allocation towards private assets in our portfolio is anywhere between 25 to a third of our portfolio. And we're really looking to capture and identify companies and founders that are going to create that next set of generational companies. So we think as a long-term thesis, private investing is a very core part of the portfolio. And that's really where a lot of that growth happens.
1: And in the portfolio, again, let's stick with the private part. Presumably you're still buying, there are smaller names than we all know, these great big names, and it's interesting and exciting to see them in portfolios that we can all access. But what about lower down in this portfolio? What kind of companies are there?
0: Companies like Motive, which has also recently filed for an IPO, or in companies like Kraken as well. But what I would say is over time, our portfolios, we look through both our funds exposure and our direct exposure, what you'll really see is a concentration in our portfolio. So we have, our top 10 holdings form 85% of our direct exposure. So at the end of the day, that's largely in the great names that we've been speaking about, companies like Databricks, companies like Anthropic, companies like Epic Systems, which is a fabulous healthcare IT services company that was established in the early 1970s, which really has a very strong dominant share in terms of providing software for hospitals. So we've got a very strong suite of companies that just continue to compound growth, but we tend to focus on later stage companies and what we view to be those category winners.
1: Okay. And in those winners, I just want to ask before we move on from those, I mean, the big worry at the moment in the market is the level of CapEx and the sustainability or not of that level of investment. Does that concern you?
0: So we've been watching that very carefully, like everyone else. What I would say is we have been consistently underweight, if you will, the Mag 7. From that perspective, but there is a level of CapEx build out that is necessary. And if we think about, well, what is the TAM or what's the potential of AI? We definitely think that's a very long-term structural theme, and you do need the compute going forward. So the way we think about AI is people say AI is, you know, a new form or what software is going to look like in the future. The software market is a $1 trillion TAM. We think that the evolution of AI is AI agents, right? In that second half of the story where AI agents are going to be able to do the work directly, while software has actually, over the last decade plus, has really looked to create efficiencies in the way that we work. And that next iteration with AI is the ability for AI agents to do that work directly. And that's a $60 trillion TAM. So as a result of that, what you see is a very significant market opportunity for AI, but you need to build out the compute to be able to do that.
1: TAM being total addressable market for the non-professionals listening.
0: Yes.
1: Thank you. Right. Let's look at the rest of the portfolio. So, you know, the private's super interesting, lots of exciting stuff going on in there, but still only 30 odd percent of the portfolio, right? So the much larger part is the listed equity area, where interestingly, you have been less overweight the US than most portfolios. You know, and you're definitely of the view that the age of US exceptionalism has come to an end and that one should be more exposed elsewhere. So you've got quite a lot of Japan, quite a lot of Europe, et cetera.
0: Yeah, no, that is right. I wouldn't say it's necessarily over from that perspective. We do think, as we've noted, some of the most innovative companies in the world continue to exist in the US. But what we have seen, going back to the commentary around what's taken place in the last decade, is that the US was really viewed as the only market where you could see a lot of growth. And what we're seeing today, as we've seen, is, you know, in our view, the world order has changed from that into what we refer to as a more multipolar world. So what does that mean? It means that governments and countries really need to focus on their own sovereignty. They need to focus on building out and securing their own supply chains, their own AI infrastructure, their own maritime security. And as a result, that's creating a lot of growth in those countries that we haven't seen before. And we wanted to be there quite early from that perspective. So we started adding to emerging markets. We started adding to Europe. We started adding to our commodities exposure as real well, really with a view being that many of those markets looked very cheap from a multiples perspective, really, because that growth was yet to start to be priced in. And we believe that that is coming. And we've also seen countries like Germany and others indicate that they're willing to spend more fiscally. And we just think you're going to see more of that going back to the view that, you know, from our perspective, the U.S. and other countries around the world have made it very clear that they are going to focus on their own sovereignty.
1: So just be clear, you've still got 35% of this equity portfolio in the U.S., right? Yeah. So it's not Europe out altogether. And then I'm thinking of the list, 25% in Europe, 22% Asia, 17% Japan. So when you say emerging markets, do you really mean Asia?
0: So we mean emerging markets. So we do, that does include a component of China to it. And it also includes a component of Brazil and so on.
1: And when you talk about that, are you investing in Brazil in individual companies, or is that where you're buying other funds?
0: So we'll typically do that through a fund manager who's very specialized in those markets. And we believe that if we're able to, which we are able to access some of the best managers in the world, they will be able to identify those alpha opportunities directly.
1: Okay, that does add to costs.
0: It does add to cost, but that's why we're very selective. They are only incentivized if they make money for us. So you do create that alignment from that perspective.
1: So emerging markets will mainly be via other fund managers. Japan also via other fund managers?
0: Yes, that's right. We've been with some of our managers for almost 20 years, and they've had very strong performance from that perspective.
1: And can retail investors look and see which other managers you're using?
0: Yes, that's all disclosed in our annual report.
1: So where is it that you are buying individual equities? Because there is a large part that is direct investing, right? Is that mainly America, UK?
0: It would be largely, yes, the UK and the US. So those are markets that we know very well, that we're able to leverage from our network and also that specialist expertise that we have in-house. And then we'll look to engage with managers where we want specialized expertise. So take biotech. We'll use a manager or two for the biotech space because I don't want to go out and hire 30 PhDs to help me figure out biotech. But again, we are cost conscious from that perspective, and they only generate or earn their fee if they've been able to make money.
1: Okay. So what do you own directly? What are the top two or three equities? Let's talk about those.
0: So one of the companies we've been excited about and have written in our annual report is a European listed company called Galderma. And this example speaks to a little bit about the way we utilize our network. So Galderma was a private company. It was owned by EQT for a number of years. This was a company that we had the opportunity to get to know while it was a private company. And then we were able to participate on the IPO because we are a permanent capital vehicle with a view being we are long-term investors. We received a very good allocation on the IPO, and we've been able to continue to build on that position over the last couple of years as we've gained increasingly more conviction in and around it. And that's a little bit of the approach that we like to take with our public portfolio.
1: And when we were talking earlier about where you have equity exposure, you were saying that one of the things that drove you to diversify more away from the US was valuations, because some of these markets look phenomenally cheap. You know, there was a time when Japan looked remarkably cheap and Europe looked remarkably cheap, and they're still obviously at a discount to the US, but much more expensive than they were. When you look around the world, where is it that you see value in overall markets at the moment?
0: We see value in a lot of different places because what we've seen more recently is a very narrow market rally this year. Markets are up, but it's really been in one or two sectors. So call it energy, call it semiconductors. And there have been a lot of overlooked areas of the market and more of those, as you refer to, in terms of more of those quality names and a few different areas of the market where you just haven't seen a big rally. So from that perspective, there's been a lot more opportunity than the double digit returns in some of the indices might otherwise suggest. We do expect a broadening of the market to come through. And we think that you'll see a bit of the catch up, similar to what we saw last year, where other markets like Europe had better returns than the US, as did emerging markets.
1: Yeah. What about the UK?
0: We are underweight the UK today, really, and we've seen other opportunities elsewhere.
1: Thank you, Maggie. Thanks for joining us.
0: Perfect. Thank you so much.
1: for listening to this week's Marin Talks Money. If you like our show, rate, review, and subscribe wherever you listen to podcasts. And keep sending questions or comments to marinmoney@bloomberg.net. You can also follow me and John on Twitter or X. I'm @MarinSW and John is John_Stepek. This episode was hosted by me, Marin Somerset Webb.